0: starting fires in Israel, and Israeli officials say several were recently found near the border, though nothing dangerous was attached. Hamas knows how to take this childish game and turn it into terrorism, says Israeli security official Rafi Babian. Hamas says Israel is making fake pretexts to continue the war. Sasha Petrosik, CBC News, Toronto.
1: And finally, a country music legend has died.

0: Dolly Parton came from humble beginnings, one of 12 kids in the Tennessee mountains. Her singer-songwriter career started in the 50s and included hits like this one. Parton was also known for her acting, business sense, and her philanthropy. Recently, she spoke about ongoing health issues, but said she was still working. Her publicist says she died peacefully in Nashville. Dolly Parton was 80 years old. My coat of many colors that my mama made for me, made only from bread. And that is The World This Hour.
1: Good evening, I'm Simon Nakaneshny with your Environment Canada weather forecast. In Montreal, chance of showers early this evening, then clearing, the low 15. Tomorrow, mix of sun and cloud, the high 26. For Quebec City, a 60% chance of showers this evening, the low getting down to 12. Mainly sunny tomorrow, 25, the high. In Sherbrooke tonight, chance of showers, low 14. Tomorrow, mix of sun and cloud, the high 24. And for Gaspé, a 40% chance of showers tonight, the low 10. Also a chance of showers tomorrow, 22 degrees, the high.
2: This episode of Ideas originally ran in 2020. I'm Nala Ayed. Welcome to Ideas.
3: What's happening in India, what the government is doing, the CAA, the NRC, they go against the very fabric of the country. They go against what Gandhi fought for.
2: On December 12, 2019, the government of India enacted the Citizenship Amendment Act.
3: They go against what our forefathers fought for, the entire Indian nation fought for together against the British back in 47, and it's the secular fabric.
2: The act was criticized for being discriminatory, especially for targeting Muslims.
3: It's what is laid in our constitution, in the preamble, that we are a socialist, sovereign, secular republic.
2: Protests then began in northeastern India and later spread across the country. Diaspora communities around the world took up placards. And it was then that Mahatma Gandhi made his appearance, sort of, on countless posters and t-shirts which featured his iconic face. Thousands of Indians, young and old, stood in the streets and called for a return to Gandhian values.
4: In the 60s and 70s, Gandhi, there's a kind of a sanitized Gandhi. There was a halo around Gandhi. He brought us our freedom. He was the father of the nation. But by the time I became an adult and a researcher, there was a much more contested Gandhi.
5: I think Gandhi represents, if I can use a psychological term, a super ego of the nation. He's like the father figure. He's literally the father of the nation.
2: Gandhi was seen as a reminder of a time when India did better. But many others wondered whether Gandhi was the one to look back to.
6: Why does he have to be relevant? Would be my question. You know, just because he was relevant at one point, why does he always have to be relevant?
2: Contributor Aparita Bhandari looks at the life of Gandhi, the Mahatma, Bapu, father, and asks if Gandhi's India was ever an India for everyone. This is the first of a two-part series called The Idea of India.
7: So this is the place where Mahatma Gandhi was cremated.
8: So his dead body is here?
9: I'm the daughter of a former Indian diplomat. We moved around a lot. But no matter which country I lived in, I was always aware of how India was seen in the world. The Taj Mahal, Bollywood, and of course, Gandhi.
7: The ashes were taken all over India and even abroad. So you see, this is the place.
9: I spent my formative years in New Delhi, and everybody in India grew up with Gandhi, the father of the nation, or as we called him, Bapu.
7: Look,
9: Papa.
7: See there first.
9: His portrait was displayed in every government office. And on my trips back, I'd see his face everywhere, on all the currency notes, even on a sculpture of him at the store where I buy my clothes.
7: So, the last words he uttered was, "Hey, Ram."
8: Last word he ever said?
7: Yeah. He uttered before he died. Do you know?
9: I grew up with Gandhian values like communal harmony and understanding my duty as a person of privilege. My social circles were diverse and inclusive.
10: Fear. As tensions remain high in Delhi, the national capital, a battleground. Violent clashes between Hindus and Muslims have rocked the city for days.
9: So it was devastating to see the growing intolerance in India against her Muslim citizens and other minority groups like the Dalit, or so-called untouchables, and confusing. Gandhi's vision of communal harmony that I was raised on seems lost in the melee of politics and everyday life.
11: And so to his poplar home, where we leave this bizarre little man, whose coming has caused so much comment, complete with loincloth, spinning wheel and goat's milk, feeling sure that he cannot...
9: Long before this 1931 visit, Gandhi had spent part of his youth in England, where he studied law. He then went to South Africa to represent diaspora Indians facing racial discrimination. Gandhi returned to India in 1915 when he was 45. 6 years later, he traded in his suit and a tie for a shaved head and loincloth. Fasting or going on hunger strikes became his chosen way to make his satyagraha and to engage in civil disobedience.
11: These intimate pictures of Gandhi once more in the limelight as the result of his hunger strike give you an idea of how frail the little Hindu leader was when he began his fast.
9: Those pictures of a saintly, self-sacrificing Gandhi would last for decades.
4: When I was growing up in the 60s and 70s, Gandhi, there's a kind of a sanitized Gandhi. There was a halo around Gandhi. My name is Ramachandra Guha, and I'm a historian and biographer based in Bengaluru in South India. He brought us our freedom. He was the father of the nation. But by the time I became an adult and a researcher, there was a much more contested Gandhi. Now, on the one hand, I was meeting environmentalists who were affirming Gandhi. But at the same time, the early 90s are the rise of the Hindu fundamentalist movement, the demolition of the mosque in Ayodhya, where people are demonizing Gandhi from the right, you know, and exalting Gandhi's murderer, Godse. There's also critique of Gandhi from the left that is emerging in the 1990s, both by Dalit activists who were admirers of the great Dalit ideologue and leader and thinker B.R. Ambedkar, but also Marxists who thought Gandhi was a kind of a capitalist stooge. So among the reasons I was getting interested in Gandhi was he was no longer a kind of saintly hero about him, but he was being vigorously affirmed by some activists and just as vigorously denounced by other activists.
12: He is, in fact, one of the most known people in the world and one of only two globally known Indians, the other one being the Buddha, who lived, of course, much before Gandhi. But both are interestingly known for the same thing, for nonviolence or ahimsa.
9: Faisal Devji teaches history at the University of Oxford. He wasn't aware of the skeptical view of Gandhi when he was growing up in Tanzania, but he later came to see Gandhi as a radical figure.
12: So Gandhi in modern times, of course, is the man chiefly associated with the theory or the theorization of nonviolence as a moral and a political, not just tool, but a way of being. And he was hugely influential, not just in India, of course, because India was the first country after the United States to be freed from colonial rule, from British colonial rule. And its freedom was accomplished very largely through a set of nonviolent protests. But in doing so, the great drama of Indian independence, because it was the first one after the US in the 18th century, received enormous amounts of attention from other parts of the world and not just colonies. So we know, for instance, that in

0: that might mean. And he's often reduced to his appearance and his costume, his rimless glasses, etc. So this is one of the ironies of being well known, that in fact you're not very well known at all.
1: I'm Ananya Mukherjee Reed. I'm the Provost and Vice President Academic at University of British Columbia, Okanagan. I'm also a professor of economics, philosophy, and politics at UBC Okanagan. The idea that has endured time and place the most is this idea of the lack of moral justification of colonialism, that colonialism must be fought on the ground that it is not moral, and that very ordinary people who have nothing but that conviction that they're fighting against an immoral force can and should stand up against colonialism. To me, this is the idea that has transcended time and place in defining what Gandhi is. If we actually follow his biography and the development of his ideas over time, there are many critiques. For example, his idea on caste, his idea on women, his early ideas on race, the formation of the ideas around relationship between a Black and European peoples.
2: He once said, "Man is supreme in the outward activities of a married pair, and therefore it is in the fitness of things that he should have a greater knowledge thereof."
3: He was a traditional Hindu patriarch. He did not want women in public life. But I spoke about Kamala Devi Chattopadhyay, Sarojini Naidu. He had female associates who changed his mind. I mean, he never became a thoroughgoing feminist, but he grew to appreciate what women could contribute to political and social life in India. And it's striking that there were more women in Gandhi's Congress Party and in the Freedom Movement than in Lenin's Bolshevik Party, in Mao's Communist Party, whether Churchill had no female ministers. Whereas in 1924, as early as 1924, the Congress Party under Gandhi had a female president of the party.
2: Part of Gandhi's success was built on his ability to connect with people through stories and metaphors built on ordinary, everyday life. Gandhi tells the story of a well-meaning man of faith trying to rescue a scorpion from drowning. The scorpion bites the man, but the man tries to save the scorpion again. When a non-believer calls him a fool, the man responds, "It's the scorpion's nature to sting, and it is my nature to bear the pain." His speeches were often sermon-like. He used everyday examples to talk about our basic nature and the importance of duty. But Gandhi's folksy rhetoric didn't pacify his critics.
0: Well, they said many things, but, you know, the one thing that has always characterized them is the accusation that Gandhi was a hypocrite, because they thought he was sanctimonious, that he was, dripping with moralism. And yet, of course, this charge of hypocrisy was so ever-present because it could never be proven. But apart from that, I just wanted to mention the modality of the critique that Gandhi received in his own time and in ours. Apart from that, there are actually perfectly good and genuine reasons why his critics chose him as their target. Whether it has to do with race, in particular, Gandhi's views of Africans when he was in South Africa, whether it has to do with gender, his views on women and treatment of women, or whether it has to do with caste, his views on and treatment of lower castes in India.
1: I grew up in Bengal. There was quite a few strong criticisms about Gandhi's approach to politics that were very popular in Bengal. So very early on in my life, it was in our family discussions, the dining table, schools, radio, popular media, everywhere. So for example, my grandfather and my father would have continuous discussions on, Gandhi. They were more critical of Gandhi's political strategy, where, well, they strongly believed that he was not a strong enough critic of the caste system. He had relationships

0: with the leaders of industry. And so remember, West Bengal at that time, undivided Bengal, was already quite a hub of industry. And so Gandhi's ideas, while they were all very well received as anti-colonial strategies, that yes, every village should be independent, there should be, you know, village industries should be developed and handloom should be developed, while all of that was very well received as anti-colonial strategies, but they were not as well received as those who believed in a modern urban India.
1: In 1930, Gandhi walked almost 400 kilometers to protest a colonial tax on salt, a basic necessity for all Indians. He'd figured out how to make civic action less abstract, especially for those far away from the center stage of political theater. For Gandhi, this type of protest wasn't new. He'd been thinking through ideas of nonviolent resistance for more than two decades.
2: If you read his first book, you know, Hind Swaraj, written in 1909, you know, it's written in an interesting period in world history. I'm Dr. Shruti Kapela. I teach modern Indian history and global political thought at the Faculty of History at Cambridge. If you look at Turkey, if you look at Russia, if you look at Japan, the world is moving away from Western imperialism, from Western empire. And there is this idea that there is nothing inevitable about the rise of the modern West. But those changes or those moves away are much more violent, they're violent because, of course, Russia's defeat at the hand of Japan is that moment of reckoning for Asia to be able to cast its own political destiny anew. And Gandhi is, you know, navigating in that world because India too is not immune from that anti-imperialist moment in 1905-08, when you have the first mass movement against the empire called the Home Rule or the Home Industry or so-called Swadeshi moment. And that Swadeshi moment was violent, but it had radicalized a whole new generation, particularly of young men. And Gandhi had encountered these men in London, among whom Savarkar, the ideologue, the formative ideologue of Hindu nationalism and Hindutva, is one of them. And he meets them in London. And he has this massive debate in India House there in Hampstead. And Gandhi loses that debate. And that debate is on whether violence will produce a political change in India. And having lost that debate, then Gandhi, of course, you know, it's a story which is not authenticated, but it's a well-known story. It's in Gandhian circles. And this, in a way, becomes the trigger point for Gandhi to start writing Hind Swaraj when he leaves London back for South Africa. And that is, as you know, that book is a Socratic dialogue between Gandhi and an imaginary critic. So he represents the path of violence, the path of political change, a much more radical change. So Gandhi is, in a way, grappling very early on that how do you institute a new political language, a new agenda for political action? And unlike whether it is the radicals who are really quite popular, they're quite cultish figures in this period, and unlike even the dominant liberal-oriented, constitutionally-minded Congress at this point, Gandhi actually turns all of this on its head. And he says, no, the site of transformation has to be the individual self. The self will become both the agent and the conclusion of political change. So Gandhi doesn't want to change institutions. He doesn't want to appeal to them. He certainly doesn't want a violent confrontation with them. But what he determines in Hind Swaraj is that if there's a transformation of the self, then the world can change. So that becomes, I think, the Gandhian credo. That philosophy is a very, very, very hard to, in a way, put back into any kind of conventional political language, be that liberalism, be that Marxism, be that communism or conservatism. So Gandhi circumvents established political languages for, if I can use that word, a tyranny of a new self. And it's a very demanding self. This is not that a self which is, you know, given to just pleasures or their pursuit of happiness, the kinds of things that we would think about in the 20th century. But this is a kind of much more Nietzschean, much more like a self, a subject, which has to be remade right from an annihilation almost of their own inherited ways of thinking, of accessing happiness and so on and so forth.
3: One of the things that really struck me about Gandhi was that unlike his more pessimistic peers, despite facing really remarkable amounts of violence in his own lifetime, not only against his person, but against others, despite this, Gandhi thought that violence really depended upon nonviolence. And what this meant was that you couldn't, for instance, think about a war, a battle, without understanding that the only way in which an army holds together is by the indubitable virtues of sacrifice and bravery and courage, that soldiers sacrificed for each other more than they did for the national cause that were meant to be fighting, that no army could hold together without these virtues. If an army was defined, or the relations of soldiers and the army were defined purely by self-interest, the army would dissolve in a minute. So his point then was, how do you actually withdraw those virtues from violence? They have been, as it were, kidnapped by violence. And once you do this, violence will collapse of its own accord. So for him, nonviolence is not something that should be placed over against violence, which is why it is a negative form, even grammatically, nonviolence, both in Sanskrit, ahimsa, and in English, nonviolence. But rather it is something that pre-exists, that is always there, and that actually lies under violence itself. So there's a complicity between violence and nonviolence. So his task then is to withdraw virtue out of violence, to withdraw nonviolence out of violence, and to let violence collapse. And what's, for me, fantastic about this vision is that it does not mimic, how should I put it, the way in which violence is normally described, which is always about advancing, like armies advance, about moving forward, about capturing. For Gandhi, it's the opposite. You must withdraw. You must move back. You must let violence collapse.
1: And not only violence, all injustice, like the caste system. For thousands of years, Indian society organized itself around a hierarchical system that divides people into four social classes, or varnas, and thousands of jatis, specific clan groups one must marry into to maintain purity.
4: I understand that our religion has a big kalank, aspruchyata rup. So, aspruchyata ko mitane ke liye, hum khud aspruchya ban jaye.
1: Before independence in 1947, Indian thinkers and leaders like B.R. Ambedkar, the iconic Dalit visionary, said the key to equality was annihilating the caste system. But for Gandhi, caste was a necessary part of a free India. His belief that a transformation of society came from a transformation of the self was bound up in caste. Caste gave structure and purpose. It was a necessary part of a society based on Ram Rajya.
2: So Gandhi does not, in a way, satisfy the demands of a liberal progressive agenda, because he used this word Ram Rajya. It's a term from, you know, of course, the Ramayana of the Hindu epic, and it refers to a kind of utopian social equipoise. But it's a word which installs the reign of Lord Ram as an ideal type. So Gandhi, in that sense, is conservative. To elaborate on what Uday Mehta, one of India's foremost political theorists, wrote about, Gandhi, in a way, accepts the conditions of life, the conditions of society, as they are presented. So he's not radical. He's radical in a large, large number of ways. He's conservative in the sense that he doesn't want to alter the major conditions within which a human being is born. Say, for instance, their religious inheritance. Gandhi very famously is opposed to conversions. He doesn't believe that one can get rid of one's inheritances. So you can acquire another religion, you can, but you can never give up on something that you have been born into. So Gandhi's Free India is therefore a combination of these things where so-called traditions will prevail. The world of society, the social world must not be too messed up with because he believes in the humility of human action. He doesn't think like most Enlightenment thinkers or most modern thinkers that man really is at the center of the world.
5: You know, so his conception was that Ram Rajya, that people would govern themselves. I'm Aparna Vaidik. I'm Associate Professor of History at Ashoka University in Haryana, India. The idea of trusteeship, that the rich will give up their trustees of wealth for on behalf of the poor, and people will govern themselves, and village cooperatives, people will get together and they will decide who, how they want to run. So that's really his conception, that we rule ourselves. We don't need the state to rule us. And that's why he wanted the Indian National Congress to dissolve. Once independence came, he said, you're no longer required. He firmly believed that kind of moral agent could exist because the entire Satyagraha, it's translated a request for truth, but it's also translated as soul force. To ask your opponent for their best, just because we are humans and therefore the truth would resonate in their soul as well, is what he is really asking for. So for him, it was perfectly conceivable for the citizen to be a moral being. Because in the act of resisting the British also, the act of resistance was a moral resistance that he was doing. So for him, yes, it's perfectly conceivable in the Gandhian framework for the citizen to be that kind of a moral being.
0: This is all really a politicization of Gandhi that he may have opened himself up to. So people who want to claim that India should be a Hindu Rashtra, those who think that the Hindu majority should define the cultural and political and ideological norms of India, go back to Gandhi for that, right? They can go back to Gandhi for that. Now, if the question is, was Gandhi a Hindu ideologue? You know, Gandhi had this idea of harmony being possible. So colonialism is morally corrupt. You get the British out of the country. And then Hindus and Muslims can work together. The Dalits and Brahmins can work together. The industrialists and workers can work together. So this is kind of an elitist view of social harmony. Right. So I think the fallacy is there that in believing that harmony is possible because people will ultimately be convinced of both the political feasibility, political and social feasibility, and the moral power of being in harmony.
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7: After less than a century under the British Crown, India's most crucial hour has struck. Under Queen Victoria's great-grandson, the transfer of power is completed. Pandit Nehru, Congress leader, is India's Prime Minister. Mohammed Ali Jinnah, Muslim chief, becomes Pakistan's Governor General. Mahatma Gandhi, the 78-year-old mystic, stands inscrutable and aloof. Today, the fate of 400 million Indians is in the hands of these leaders.
6: India was finally free, but the question now was, what could this new nation become? Would Mahatma Gandhi's vision of an equal society become a reality? Was it even a vision of equality? Contributor Aparita Bhandari brings us the first part of a two-part series called The Idea of India.
1: Britain left the subcontinent slashed along a hastily and crudely cut border. Muslim-majority Pakistan and Hindu-majority India. The factional violence that followed left up to 2 million people dead. It was into this messy and bloody context India would have to figure out what it meant to be Indian. Gandhi believed that all things should work according to their dharma. In Hinduism, their eternal and inherent nature. So individuals in the post-colonial India that Gandhi envisioned wouldn't require state interventions. People would be sufficiently evolved to take care of their own social relations.
3: Gandhi, as I was saying before, was not very interested in a large, overbearing state. He was much more anarchistic in his views. He was much more focused on individuals and groups and their relations in society. He distrusted the modern state because he saw it as itself being not just an instrument of violence, but as a remnant of colonialism. You know, when Nehru, who became India's first prime minister, compared what he called the two Englands, the England of liberty and of John Stuart Mill on the one hand, and the England of colonial oppression in India on the other, he wanted England to remain true to her better self. That is to say, the England of John Stuart Mill in liberalism. Gandhi, on the other hand, thought that these two Englands were the same England, that one was made possible by the other, that liberal, democratic, parliamentary England was enabled by England as the imperial hegemon in India and in other parts of the world, and vice versa. So he didn't have that much faith in the state, but he, of course, recognized that there was no getting around it. So he was very pragmatic in this sense. He would have wanted, I think, a minimal state and a maximal society, if you will.
4: कि आज मैं जिंदा हूं तो कल तक मुझको जिंदा रहना ही है इसलिए अगर मुझको ज्यादा दिनों तक जिंदा रहने की
1: गांधी continued to emphasize that the only way forward was for Indians to remember that it was through sacrifice for others that India would succeed. His mantra for India after the British remained, as it was when the British still ruled, everyone should do their duty.
5: The thing about Gandhi is that he's not a philosopher, he's not a writer or a theorist in the way we understand writers and philosophers and theorists. Most of his writing comes in the form, if you asked him something, he would respond to it. Or a lot of his writing is basically correspondence. Or he's writing small pamphlets. Although we have 100 volumes, you know, over 100 volumes of his correspondence and all that. So for me to answer a direct question like this, you know, what is his notion of citizen? Well, we don't know because, you know, it's all derivative. You know, to ask that what is Gandhi's notion of citizenship, for that, first, Gandhi has to believe in the idea of state. Yeah, for him to have some notion of citizenship. But Gandhi is an anarchist. He doesn't believe in the idea of state. So what we can derive from his ideas is a notion of citizenship, which is non-statist. And the sense that we have from him, he nowhere says a citizen ought to be like this or citizen ought to do that. What he can at best tell us is about the functions of a citizen or what other certain notions or attributes citizenship should have. So the first one he says is that the first derivative, the first idea that we can have is of his non-state conception of citizenship is the most marginalized people should have access to state institutions and resources. And some of us who grew up in India in 70s, 80s and 90s, in our school textbooks, we used to have the first page used to be Gandhi's talisman. Gandhi's talisman was every action that you take, ask yourself if it's going to benefit the poorest person or the most marginalized person you know. So that's his notion, that it's important that the most marginalized person should have access to state institutions and resources. Second, about the role of dissent, especially nonviolent dissent. So Gandhi was, you know, he's the dissident par excellence. So for him, being able to dissent is very important. But again, his kind of dissent doesn't threaten the state. Yeah, although he's a, so, you know, he's full of paradoxes also. Gandhi's full of contradictions also. The idea of dissent is the second. And the third is importance of duties along with the rights of a citizen. So the way we understand the liberal conception of citizenship is primarily about rights. But what Gandhi adds to it is the idea of duties.
3: Gandhi was very, very attentive to context. He thought that nonviolence was universal, but it had to be rethought in different contexts, which is why he had this idea of swadharma, of one's own duty, right? Your duty was determined by who you were and where you were and where you came from. So in the case of this ancient text, the Bhagavad Gita, the hero of the Bhagavad Gita is a prince called Arjuna, who has been led to this battlefield. And on the battlefield, he loses the will to fight. And his charioteer, who is in fact the divine figure Krishna, has to counsel him to fight. And he does so by telling Arjuna, look, whether you leave or whether you stay, this battle is going to be fought. If you leave, one side will win and the other will lose. And if you stay, the reverse will happen. So you cannot simply leave and think that you're not responsible. What has brought you to this site? It's a whole history that includes you, your brothers, your wife, your family, your father, etc. Because this is a fratricidal war, another version, if you will, of a civil war. So you must do your duty, given who you are and what has brought you here, and fight. You don't have a choice. Different contexts call for different kinds of duties and different kinds of sacrifices. What a woman should do in a certain circumstance would be different from what a man or a child would do. You know, what a higher caste person would do would be different from what a lower caste. So Gandhi doesn't deal in generic categories, which is why he's so anarchistic, as I'm describing him, so interested in the individual. Of course, everyone is part of a group, but you must think for yourself who you are and therefore what your duty must be. The duty of upper caste people to lower caste people, in his view, is seva, service. Because upper castes have been served for hundreds, if not thousands of years by lower castes, now they must serve the lower castes.
2: And Gandhi therefore institutes the subject. The individual subject becomes an agent for him, a moral agent of political change, which is why if you look at all his programmatic action, whether it is walking, whether it is celibacy, or whether it is even, walking and celibacy to me are the two prime examples, but a third example, fasting. All these individuated, quite self-punishing, quite self-abnegating practices of the self that Gandhi installs in it, they, to my mind, they speak to very, very big political and economic phenomena of the day. His thought is very much, as I said, a new and very demanding and a very difficult politics of the self, which cannot be easily reproduced, but it can be practiced.
5: Well, you know, for him, he was big on this bringing the intellectual labor with manual labor together. So that was the moral being that he was talking about. And that's why so much emphasis in his ashram on everyone performing what he called the bread labor. That in the day, during the day, either you do the charkha, you spin the wheel, you peel the peas, feed the goat, go and milk the cows, you know, or whatever, or clean the toilets. So for him, you know, manual scavenging, you know, for him, that was the solution. That if we, each individual, performed all forms of labor, so the division of labor in the society would go away. That was his, we may agree with it or we may not, that was his solution to the caste system also. A lot of his ideas are really praxis. It's at the level of practice. That it is not about theoretically being a moral being, but you live as one. We do hit a limitation with Gandhi. That he prescribes intellectual work along with scavenging, along with cleaning the toilets, farming, spinning the wheel for the people. And I've always wondered, how does that solve the life of someone who's actually a manual scavenger? It doesn't solve it for them, no? Because they don't have access to education. They don't have access to, you know, clean water. They don't have access to food. So your prescription for praxis is really for the bourgeois or for somebody who has already arrived at a certain stage in life. Yeah, so, and that's where Gandhi hits his limitation. And that's what keeps me from valorizing him too much also.
1: For many Indians, the idea of India was expansive, an idea shared by two key figures, Rabindranath Tagore, the great Bengali poet, writer, and Nobel laureate, was suspicious of nationalism and declared there were higher ideals for humanity to aspire to. Jawaharlal Nehru, India's first prime minister, believed the idea of India was bound up in its diversity, without which there could be no unity. Today, India is still wrestling with the visions of both Tagore and Nehru.
2: The word idea of India belongs to both Tagore and made famous by Nehru, who actually said that India was greater than its material entity, its territory, or even its history, but it was a vision, it was a vision of the future. And this phrase then, as it were, stands in for post-colonial, for independent, for utopian India. And it has endured. Yeah, of course, today, that very word has been challenged by the current regime of Hindu nationalists who argue that there's more than one idea of India. And therefore, the word New India, if you see that is used in current commentary, refers to, I think, to a more an India which sort of represents the majoritarian Hindu identity. So be that as it may, but between these two ideas is actually what Gandhi may have thought of India. As you know, that Gandhi's assassination by a Hindu fanatic in 1948 really exposes for the first time that there are competing notions of what independence, freedom, fraternity, liberty, and modern India might stand for. So I wouldn't say that Gandhi's India has receded or been defeated, but I actually think, because I'm a historian, that modern India is an outcome of, among other things, but primarily of Gandhi. So if you look at India, which is bandied about, but also factually is the world's largest democracy, where would you see its origins in? And I would see its origins in Gandhi's movements, which were incredibly popular, particularly the Salt Satyagraha in 1930, when, you know, hundreds of thousands of people walked with him on not any, you know, major, in the sense, trigger point or a reaction to an imperial thing, but to a general larger condition of poverty in India. So I think when commentators say that Gandhi's India has not lasted, what they mean is that a kind of much more majoritarian idea of India has come to be, because Gandhi was also known for his multi-religiosity as well as his opposition to the partition of India. And so in a way, Gandhi, you could say his vision of what a free India might have looked like died actually in 1947 itself, because he did not want a divided India. But I think when people refer to there is no Gandhian India today, they're, I think, speaking about or referring to Hindu majoritarianism, a more kind of violent set of politics that has become all too visible at the moment.
8: It's 2 a.m. Vijay Kant Chauhan is on his way to meet his men, a group of Hindu vigilantes who have formed a self-appointed militia to defend cows. This is their last briefing.
1: Gandhi's understanding of the citizen and society was based on this Hindu framework, this Ram Rajya. Was that ever going to be a framework that could lead to a liberal, secular nation and citizenry?
5: Okay, you know, your question presumes that India was a liberal, secular nation to begin with. But I feel it had several competing and parallel and intertwined conceptions of what India was. And each one of them would manifest at different times. So having said that, I do not think that India was only liberal and secular. And this is not talked about enough. But in Nehru's ideas, his supposed secular and liberal nationalism had a shared ground with Hindu nationalism. Yeah. And the shared ground was everyone agreed about the constitution, about India's flag, and about the national anthem. Now, if one were to compare Savarkar's Hindutva, his short book on Hindutva, and Nehru's Discovery of India, if one were to compare the two, they're very different from each other, but there are certain similarities we need to understand. And that will also help us understand Gandhi better, or Gandhian ideas better, or what are their limitations. So, Savarkar's Hindutva and Nehru's Discovery of India both were written in a jail. Yeah. Both talk about the nation space as home. Yeah. And both depict Hindus as organic, you know, and original inhabitants of India.
1: Vinayak Damodar Savarkar was an Indian independence activist, the father of the Hindu nationalist philosophy known as Hindutva.
5: I feel that Indian democracy or Indian state or Indian politics was never really above, being mobilized in favor of majoritarianism. And everybody, one thing that everybody forgets about Nehru is he, like Savarkar and others, is also an upper caste Hindu male. So what we are really looking at is an upper caste Hindu male discursive terrain. Idea of India embodies that idea. And that fundamentally leaves out women, it leaves out minorities, it leaves out the Dalits, it leaves out the Adivasis.
7: Mohandas Gandhi meets with Muhammad Ali Jinnah in an attempt to bring the Hindus and the Muslims together. In an India always torn by the strife of castes, Mahatma Gandhi has tried for some semblance of unity. Again, it is something he failed to achieve. He parted friends with Jinnah, he says, but the Indian problem remained.
0: On the other question of imagining a harmonious society, I think that's where I part company with Gandhi. The dream of a harmonious society, yes, we cannot let go of a dream where there will be harmony amongst people. But that harmony cannot happen through simply only by entrusting the elites to do their duty, quote-unquote duty. I think we have an extremely unequal social order. And that inequity has to be acknowledged, confronted, and worked on in a way that might require a very important political, social, and economic change.
5: You know, the violence that I'm talking about is going back to what Gandhi had to say about the scavengers. He gives them a new name, calls them Harijan, and talks about their upliftment and this and that. But these are all prescriptions of an upper caste man to somebody whose life is entrenched in those frames, where there is no life outside of that frame. And it does nothing to change their lives. I don't know if you have seen the movie Lagan, or if your audience will have a reference for it. It is basically a movie in which some peasants get together and resist the colonial state, paying the revenue that year by playing a game of cricket match. And if they win, then they don't have to pay the revenue. Now, in that game, the team that is created out of the villagers represents the unity and diversity slogan that Indian state always forefronts, that we are united despite our diversity. So in that team, there is one player who is the village cleaner. His name is Kachra. And the word Kachra means trash or garbage. So it is really Kachra who helps win the game. But it does not change Kachra's lot. Kachra's name remains Kachra. And this is the invisibilization of violence. You give a semblance of inclusion but the manner in which the person is included retains the person in that lower position itself. So you have created a smokescreen of inclusion. But actually no inclusion or no upliftment ever took place. And that is the violence that I'm talking about. You know, this is the violence that we will never see. And kachra in the scheme of things becomes the good kachra, the loyal kachra. And he has to be happy with this only, because he's not going to get anything more.
9: I mean, India cannot survive as a Hindu majoritarian state. If you want to make 13% of your population, which is like 150 million people or more, second-class citizens, that's only asking for trouble. India, the cult of personality around our prime minister is destructive of the democratic ethos. I think Gandhi will have to come back, or some of his, not only Gandhi, Ambedkar and some of the other founding figures of our democracy will have to come back.
2: And I think, if you were to think for the future of India, not so much the past, because Gandhi is someone belongs to the past, though very relevant, he's not a figure for a future, but the future in India will have to think anew on this question, because India has to kind of come up with a new political settlement, but also a new harmonious settlement, a new ethical way of living with minorities, but also with the caste question. While it is also true that there is no running away, we cannot be post-factual about it, that Hindu nationalism or Hindu majoritarianism is now a very powerful force in India.
5: The Gandhian, the shadow of Gandhian tolerance and violence, these terms acquire a different meaning when the state acquires them. When the state is talking about tolerance, what kind of tolerance is it talking about? Whose tolerance? And you have to be tolerant to whom? And when the state is talking about violence and non-violence, its meaning changes. So the long shadow of Gandhian violence and non-violence and tolerance actually does a lot of violence and produces intolerance. And in many ways, invisibilizes violence. And now the age we are living in, why Gandhi, it's difficult to teach Gandhi, or why I do not want to teach him anymore, is I want to teach about the Dalit movement. I want to teach about Assam. I want to teach about the Muslim Pasmanda movement, the Muslim Dalits. You know, the students need to know their country beyond these big figures. We are talking about majoritarianism as if it is an innovation, a recent innovation. India was always majoritarian, but that majoritarianism was reined in a particular form, in a particular way. And that majoritarianism also was sort of being taken forward by invisibilizing various other forms of violence. Yeah, that majoritarianism was underpinned by certain kinds of violence that were invisible. But now, while you see an upsurge in a certain kind of majoritarianism, we also see the Dalit movement coming of age. So this generation will have its own icons. It would have its own way of thinking, and the way forward is to give way to that. Because for a lot of these people, it's we are living in an age of identity assertion. And it's high time that, you know, we gave space to that. We let people be in the way, and that would be the way, you know, letting the young people take the lead.
6: You've been listening to a documentary from contributor Aparita Bhandari. It's the first part of a two-part series we're calling The Idea of India. Guests in this episode, Faisal Devji, professor of history at the University of Oxford. Ramachandra Guha, historian and biographer who teaches at Kriya University in southern India. Shruti Kapila, professor of history at the University of Cambridge. Ananya Mukherjee Reed, professor of economics, philosophy, and politics at the University of British Columbia. And Aparna Vedic, associate professor of history at Ashoka University in India. For links to their work, please visit our website at cbc.ca/ideas. This episode was produced by Naheed Mustafa. Lisa Ayuso is the web producer for Ideas. Technical production, Danielle Duval. Nikola Lukšić is the senior producer. The executive producer of Ideas is Greg Kelly, and I'm Nala Ayed.

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2: Jean-Michel Blais is a celebrated Canadian musician. His debut album was on Time magazine's top 10 best albums of the year list. But on his new record, Jean-Michel has found a unique way to honor the space that made him feel safe as a kid. He'll tell you about it.
3: From CBC News, The World This Hour, I'm Claude Fay. She was a singer, a businesswoman, and a philanthropist. But above all, Dolly Parton was an icon. Her family and publicists say that she died peacefully today at the age of 80. Tonight, Parton's publicist says she died at a Nashville hospital after a brief battle with cancer. Magda Gavrasalasa has more about her life. Working
4: a songbird with a sunny personality and sky-high hair, striking the right chords with legendary lyrics. Dolly Parton did it all with flair. Parton sang about tough topics like poverty and complicated love. She sparkled in movies like Steel Magnolias, reached new heights with a theme park.
5: Hey, welcome to Dollywood!
4: But it's music that made her an icon. She's in multiple musical hall of fames.
6: Sadness lies with us.
4: Recently, Parton spoke about a series of health struggles, but was also still planning new projects. Her nephew, Brian Seaver, announcing today, via video, that Parton passed away. Parton was known for speaking up for marginalized communities. She provided kids with free books through her Imagination Library, and she was a musical mentor to many. Dolly Parton was 80 years old. Magda Gebrselassie, CBC News, Toronto.
3: Two other news. Ottawa will impose tariffs on hundreds of American goods. The move is in retaliation to levies the Trump administration imposed on Canada over the weekend. As Olivia Stefanovich reports, the federal government is also rolling out new support for businesses and workers.
7: You are going to stand up for you.
8: Finance Minister François-Philippe Champagne announcing a new $7.5 billion support package for businesses and workers impacted by new U.S. tariffs, along with fresh retaliation.
7: Canada must respond.
8: Champagne says the new counter tariffs are designed to match U.S. levies, ranging from 15 to 50% against $27.6 billion worth of American imports, including dairy, appliances, fish, furniture, steel, and aluminum. Industry Minister Melanie Joly says the measures are designed to help Canadian producers compete with U.S. products in the Canadian market.
9: We will protect your business. We will protect your jobs.
8: Canada's new retaliatory tariffs take effect September 8th. Olivia Stefanovich, CBC News, Ottawa.
3: Meanwhile, the U.S. president also says that he wants to rename Lake Ontario Lake America. The Ontario premier's response? Colin Butler tells us what Doug Ford had to say.
10: Things got a little heated. It got a little personal yesterday between the president and myself.
11: It wasn't long ago Doug Ford was trading punches with Donald Trump. Now, speaking to Wolf Blitzer on CNN, the Ontario premier is trying to win over the crowd.
10: But I want to make a deal, a good deal for the American people, good deal for the Canadians.
11: The U.S. accounts for most of Ontario's international trade. In terms of exports, more than 70% of the province's total goods and about 60% of its total services. Andrea Lawler is a political science professor at McMaster University.
12: So the idea of bringing the message directly to Americans is to give them the idea that Ontario is still a very willing partner and a very valuable partner in terms of trade, exports. His audience was a very different one today.
11: In saying America doesn't need Ontario, Trump has drawn another line across the world's longest undefended border. Doug Ford, meanwhile, is trying to remind voters exactly how much trade crosses it. Colin Butler, CBC News Toronto.
6: Jeffrey Epstein's former girlfriend and longtime associate has lost her bid to be released from prison. Ghislaine Maxwell is serving a 20-year sentence in Texas for sex trafficking. She claims the conviction is a miscarriage of justice based on substantial new evidence. The federal judge rejected the assertion, saying it was based on speculation and outright falsehoods. And that is your World This Hour. For CBC News, I'm Claude Fake.
13: Good evening, I'm Simon Nakonishny with your Environment Canada weather forecast. In Montreal, chance of showers early this evening, then clearing, the low 15. Tomorrow, mix of sun and cloud, the high 26. For Quebec City, a 60% chance of showers this evening, the low getting down to 12. Mainly sunny tomorrow, 25, the high. In Sherbrooke tonight, chance of showers, low 14. Tomorrow, mix of sun and cloud, the high 24. And for Gaspé, a 40% chance of showers tonight, the low 10. Also a chance of showers tomorrow, 22 degrees, the high.
14: Hey, I'm Talia Schlanger in for Tom Power. Welcome to Q. Today on the show, Jean-Michel Blais. He is an acclaimed composer who tours the world, and he'll tell you about developing this incredibly special relationship to the piano when he was a kid. Jean-Michel grew up with Tourette's syndrome, and he will explain how, when he would sit down to play at the piano, his tics would suddenly disappear. Jean-Michel Blais is coming up. Plus, Tracy and Martina are a couple of Cape Breton party gals who are known for piling on the makeup, teasing up the hair, and getting into all sorts of fun trouble. You'll hear from the two real-life friends who created these characters about bringing the spirit of Cape Breton across Canada and why it's always the people who make the place.

So if you think back to when you were a kid, your childhood, did you have a space where you could escape from everything? Like maybe a tree house where you would sit and read, or a window nook where you could watch the world go by and nobody would bug you, or somewhere just as simple as your bedroom, just somewhere that felt safe, that felt like yours and yours alone. For Jean-Michel Blais, who is an acclaimed composer, that place was the basement of his childhood home. And on his new album, Mirador, he's composed music that's rooted in that place of safety and wonder and creation.

0: That is Ulysse off Jean-Michel Blais' upcoming album, Mirador. Now, if you're not familiar with his music already, this is quite the departure from what Jean-Michel Blais first became known for. In 2016, he released a gorgeous debut album of minimalist piano compositions that he recorded in his apartment in the Mile End district in Montreal. It made Time magazine's list of the top 10 best albums of the year. It was listened to over 50 million times worldwide. It ranked number one 14 times on Classical Billboard Canada. And since then, Jean-Michel has been busy performing around the world and scoring films. And somehow in the midst of all of that, he has found time to compose a beautiful new album that comes out on September 25th. Not long ago, Garvia Bailey had the chance to talk with Jean-Michel about this new record. And she wanted to start with the title, Mirador, a word that means something like a lookout point, like a window or a balcony. And she'd heard that the Mirador that Jean-Michel was thinking about was one he experienced as a child when he was creating worlds in his childhood basement. Here's what he had to say.
1: Well, it's very interesting because it took so long. It takes me longer to find a title than to write an album, you know, because you really want to encapsulate, and there's no word in my music, right? So you want to sort of portray it the right way. And Mirador is the antithesis of a basement, right? Because it's like it's up there and to look out, where basements is often like it's somber inside down below. And as a, you know, as a kid, I don't know how to put it. I don't want to put too much emphasis on that. But looking back, I was, you know, this sort of different kid, you know, like very into stuff that other weren't, you know, being queer. Also, I had Tourette and all of that. I still have. So, and I'm still queer, but you know, all that together.
2: None of those things have changed. Great.
1: You know, you learn to live with that, and you eventually you embrace it and you thank it. But for that moment, you know, I would have my neighbors come out. I was like, hey, do you want to come play hockey and all that? And somehow I was feeling more appeal, you know, to go down there. Mm. And so we had that basement. It was very, you know, like 90s with like this like commercial carpet. It was like quite ugly, like white, like melamine everywhere. Like, and we had some, just like some vinyls, an encyclopedia, some VHS, a pan flute. Like I had an organ that would capture the French CBC. I was looking, I was like going through that for some reason. So I spent a lot of time there, and I think it was, you know, my way to travel and to discover the world. Because I was really from this small town, suburban, you know, like it's a village, 6,000 inhabitants. So it's very small. But I had like, I was starving to connect with the world, but I sort of didn't know it that much back then. So this was the place for me to really, it was like a time travel machine or like a, you know, like a, or a plane to discover the world. And I would go there and listen and play some music so young already. That was like my safe space. And the Mirador idea is that this was my lookout onto the world. You know, this was my place to see like an observatory or like, and I think there's something beautiful about, you know, so, because Mirador has all share all those roots with the mirror, with the mirage, you know, with all those like with admiration, like so there's a lot of, it's a very pregnant word that would embrace all of that that I needed, I guess, back then, you know.
2: You've said about this album that it's rooted in these memories and that you're sharing with me right now, and your own personal journey as a queer person living with Tourette syndrome. How do all of those experiences translate into instrumental music and what you're creating right now, what you're making right now?
1: When I discovered music, when I started playing, I would literally sit at an instrument and my tics that I had, you know, because when you have Tourette's, it's quite, it peak is between like 5 to 18, like there's like a big rush of tics and it can be very problematic for, you know, like judgment of the other, but also you can hurt yourself if you have that bad tic you repeat over and over, and combinations and anxiety and stress and OCD, all of that together. And suddenly I would sit at an instrument, and eventually the piano was the really the place I'd feel the more at home. Mm. And then my tics would just vanish, you know, and I would be so much in the present. And the way they try to explain it now is that tics is often like a hyperactivity of electric activity in the brain. And suddenly you do such a complex demanding activity. Mm-hmm. You have to be in the prison, sight read, everything needs to be sort of controlled, that you have no more energy, no time for your tics, you know? Mm-hmm. So, and this showed me the way, like, so I sort of self-curated myself by learning that. So really I think the instrument, the music, because for some people it's sport, for some people it's other thing, but in my case, really this showed me the way. And this is how I decided, I mean, I had to. It was the only place I could really live and feel like and breathe, you know, and feel normal for a little. Mm. And for the queer, I think it's more about the content somehow,
2: right?
1: Than the container. So it's suddenly, you know, you're in a tiny countryside. There's no gay around you. Like this just doesn't exist somehow, and you have no words to speak, and you need your diary exchange to. And I think the piano became that place where I would express everything, because what's beautiful about instrumental music, you use no words, so I can tell anything, and the piano will keep the secrets, and I can tell in any way, you know. And I think there's just very deep connection. I'm much more profound and open when I play the piano than when I use words, because words for me, I think it limits. I mean, you can see I talk a lot, maybe too much. Sorry.
2: No, it's fine.
1: Producer for editing after. But what I'm saying is just like suddenly I calm down and I focus and I talk about deeper stuff much easier through an instrument. So really those two things combine. That's why I was saying, like, I think it now. Like these are like my barometers, and this has gave me the vocabulary to become who I am now and to exist, because without being queer, maybe I wouldn't be like an artist now, and that would be fine too, but really, like, I have to thank it.

0: and are to the point where you're sharing the beauty of it with the rest of us, which is, you know, you're not just communicating and being secure in yourself. Now you're pushing that communication out into the world and pushing it out to communicate with strangers.
1: Yeah. And that came in a very, you know, I was like, I don't know, maybe giving a show once a year, and it was the happiest day of my life, but I didn't really know that I could do that for a living. And then I was studying art history and liberal arts here in Montreal in front of my good friend, Devin Bate, who's also, he's my producer now, and he's produced maybe, you know, Jeremy Dutcher or Common Holy. Like so he's the man behind all of those beautiful projects. And then I went to Devin and I was like, hey, I have all that music in my head that I'm just keep on forgetting. And what should I do with it? And can you help me? He said, why don't you record it? And by recording it and starting to share it, I realized how maybe egoistical it was to just keep it for myself. And realizing sometimes, I think we all have a talent or quote unquote, like a place to be on earth. And once you find it and you can share it and you can make 2 + 2 = 5, you know, and then you can make bigger out of it. I'm like, this is maybe my place. And then it started. And you know, when I started, like I would give my music away. I refused to sell it. And people insisted on giving me money. I was like, okay, well, like I'll open an account where I put your money so I can invest in another album. But I was really refusing to make it mercantile.
0: Yeah.
1: Really, because it was decided to give. And now it's crazy because I've learned this. You know, I had to quit another job as a social worker. Like I had nothing to do really with music to eventually leave more space for that. Because I'm like, that's where I'm the happiest.
0: Mm-hmm.
1: And I think that's where I can share and be the most myself.
0: Well, let's listen to a little bit of you being the most yourself.

0: A little bit of Carnavalito from Jean-Michel Blais' upcoming album, Mirador. I want to quote something you said almost a decade ago in an interview. Maybe you don't remember saying it, but I'm going to give it to you.
1: I'm scared now.
0: It's very interesting. You said any composition is tied to a specific emotionally charged moment. It's pure sublimation in the Freudian sense. I wonder about, you said that, you know?
1: Whoa, I sounded great back then.
0: You're blowing your own mind.
1: Yeah.
0: And I think about that sublimation in the Freudian sense. And I listen to that composition. Are you making that connection right there between what you said and you're not? At all.
1: Oh, yeah, yeah.
0: Oh,
1: sorry,
0: okay.
1: That's a no.
0: Okay. I was like,
1: yes.
0: I thought you were saying no. I have no idea what you're talking about.
1: No, I mean, I guess interestingly in both ways, like in the creative process where you like, there's, you know, the Carnavalito especially, it's a piece I wanted to release like years ago, but it wasn't ready. And it was just like just a few ideas and it wasn't the right moment. I was a bit shy because it's kind of different from what I've done so far. It's a bit more dancey. And also like the relation with South American music I had, you know, now I've lived there so much. I speak Spanish. I have like Spanish friend. Like it's different than just like taking from another culture. Like it's more like a beautiful exchange with Tulio. We hear playing the charango in it, you know, like we really have this connection. So we build that together, and I think it's sublimation in the sense that really is this idea just like coming to life through that music. Then when you receive it, and when you even, I mean, I dance to it, I think it's dancey, which is not what you would expect from a piano album.

0: intertonalities, you know, it's dancing and it's gathering people together. And I think all of that is part of this, like you said, Freudian sublimation, this idea of like really catharsis. There's a big catharsis going on.
1: I do want to ask you about this switch, the album being a departure from your first album, which was very minimalist.

And now the approach, now you've got like a choir of 12 Baroque singers, a string quartet, you have your friend doing the beautiful triangle, like it's all, you have Andean instruments.

0: So I wonder about the inspiration to decide, like that click in your mind that's like, I need to go bigger. I want to be big and bold and for this album.
1: Yeah. I think I never wanted that. You know, it just happened to be. And in this case, you know, the album was going totally different way. I have all those like old vintage computers I found in the garbage as a teenager, and I wanted to do an album with them. And then I spoke with Devin, who's back, and my producer, and he was like, why don't you dedicate to human voices? And I was like, why would I do that? And then something opened in my mind, and the next day, I upload like a VST, like fake choir. And I think I wrote majority of the album within 2 weeks. Like it unleashed something. And then I could connect through human voices. You know, what was interesting, like I'm a very social person, but piano leads you to be quite lonely. You know, at the conservatory, you spend a lot of time alone in your room on your piano. And then I slowly discovered to work in team with people and Obad with this, but still with Obad, we had this, there was an instrument between the other human and I, you know?
0: Right.
1: And then this idea to, it's crazy when you think it, like we have just two little, like, I don't know how you say in English, they call vocal
0: chords.
1: Strings here, chords.
0: Yeah.
1: And with that, you make noise and together we create chords. It's insane. So then I was like, we are instruments, like we are music embodied. So, and it connected with my father singing in a choir as a kid, me singing in a choir at Taizé, like very, when I was younger, I was like more in this Catholic Taizé singing. And then the choirs from South America, like all connected suddenly and really came together. And this is when I was like, okay, well, I'll write four voices. And then suddenly we were four voices, and suddenly 12, and suddenly we were 50.

0: We talked about what Mirador meant to you as a child. Mm. And you also talked about the idea of, you know, this escape in your basement. And so that becoming kind of a Mirador for you. Do you have that space now for yourself as an adult that is like that, that basement Mirador feeling?
1: Yes. I think we're in it right now.
0: This is
1: in
0: it.
1: My studio.
0: Right.
1: It's interesting because there's a full circle sort of from me dreaming the world and then becoming teenage, young adult, traveling. I've traveled a lot before. You know, I started music quite, I was 30. So started music professionally. I had studied that before, but, and then coming back and then writing about it. And my Mirador was my bedroom when I wrote my very first album, because my piano was like 2 meters away from my bed. And now I'm at, like, now I have this beautiful place I found in Montreal. It took me like 5 years to find this spot, and I have an amazing view. This is the new Mirador that I'm already writing the next album here, you know, and it's just like this creative spot, place where people come in and we travel, we experiment sounds and traveling through it. So I guess that's my space. That's my sort of safe space now that I've created. And thanks to all of that, like with people not attending shows, not listening to my music, I would just be somewhere else and that's fine. But it feels like there's a beautiful exchange growing with all the people I meet. It's just been crazy. Yeah.
0: Well, I want to thank you for inviting us into that space. It's what a pleasure. And it's been lovely speaking to you. Congratulations again on the album.
1: Thank you so much. And thanks for having me in your Mirador, in your spot.
0: Of course. Take care. Yeah.

That's the composer Jean-Michel Blay with Carnavalito from his new upcoming album, Mirador, which will be out on September 25th. And before that, you heard Jean-Michel in conversation with guest host Garbia Bailey.

0: I'm Talia Schlanger. You're listening to Q. Time for some new music for you. How is this for an ouch of a lyric? Take whatever you want from me. You fell in love with the vending machine. Oof. If you have ever been in the sort of relationship that could be described as transactional, you know exactly what the band Valley is talking about here. This is their song, Vending Machine.
1: Do you need to be entertained?

0: I'm Talia Schlanger, sitting in for Tom Power. You're listening to Q. There is no better feeling than making your friends laugh. Now, not everybody can turn that into a successful career that includes making a feature film. I mean, if only. But that is exactly what Justine Williamson and Greg Vardy have done. You might know Justine and Greg better as Tracy and Martina, two fun-loving best buddies from Cape Breton. Tracy and Martina were inspired by the very real and very quirky people that Justine and Greg encountered when they were working together over 12 years ago. I'll let them fill you in on the whole origin story, but let's just say it involves a lot of making each other laugh. And once they'd done enough of that, they turned to making other people laugh as well. Justine and Greg started a YouTube channel, and it wasn't long before they started racking up hundreds of thousands of views online as Tracy and Martina. Since then, they've had sketches on CBC Comedy. They were picked up by SwearNet, now Trailer Park Boys Plus, for their mockumentary series Dirty Deeds, and they've even done a Christmas special. And this summer, they released a new movie. It's called Tracy and Martina Going Out West.
1: But I'm striving to be an influencer. Everyone knows who I am.
2: I find I don't get much joy out of life unless I got a camera on me.
1: Now it's just trying to make the connection of how do I make money off doing this. Hi!
3: Okay, I'm Martina.
1: Icon alert.
3: From New Attaport. I have two kids. I had them very young,
1: yes,
3: so I'm
1: you
3: kind
1: did.
3: Of like fun mom.
1: Well, we started putting these videos online.
0: Icon alert. The movie follows the two wannabe influencers, Tracy and Martina, as they head out to Alberta with nothing but trash bags full of clothes and dreams of making some cash fast. But after they get there, things kind of go sideways. They run out of money and get stranded out west. Guest host Jill Deacon spoke with Justine Williamson and Greg Vardy a little while back about how they stumbled into making this movie, but she started out with how they met and built their very first bond as friends.
4: Do we tell the real story?
5: Yes, you tell the real story.
4: So Justine and I worked together at Future Shop, and we sold cell phones, and we worked on commission and the whole thing. Anyway, we would have customers come in, and they would want, you know, they would demand the newest iPhone. And they didn't necessarily have credit, and they wouldn't get approved. Anyway, they would get very angry at Justine and I and the rest of our coworkers for not being able to get the iPhone. Not our fault. Anyway, so they would really sometimes berate us for like 15 minutes.
0: Yes.
4: And then they would leave. And if anyone's worked retail, you know, when you have a dare I say, crazy customer, you're left reeling afterwards. It's like, oh my God. And to blow off steam and kind of vent, we would just do impressions of them.
5: And so those real Cape Bretoners became the inspiration. Partly they were sort of therapeutic venting at first, and then you realized you had connection here.
6: It's funny, Tracy was actually created on camera. So before even the Future Shop stuff, I made a video, and it's still on YouTube. You can go watch it, where I put the makeup on for the first time and become the character.
4: The origin story.
6: That's the origin story of Tracy, yeah.
5: And so, and that sense of humor, I mean, you're connecting about sort of, as I say, venting about your customers.
4: Yeah.
5: But are you also connecting with each other and realizing your humor clicks?
6: Oh, 100%.
4: Yeah, we were like bantering with each other in these kind of made-up characters on the spot. We had some coworkers that are like, you guys are really funny. Like, there's good chemistry. And Justine had a history with YouTube, so.
5: Right. And this origin story character of putting on the makeup on camera. Describe the makeup. I mean, for anybody who isn't familiar with
6: really,
5: Tracy and Martina, there is a look.
6: It was of the time. You know, it was really when James Charles was kind of blowing up and those big brows, you know. The 2016, 2014 makeup, lots of contour. So it was just an exaggerated
5: huge
6: version of that.
5: Smoky eyes.
4: Yes.
5: Huge
6: smoky
5: eyebrows.
6: Eye. We love a smoky eye.
7: Eyes are the most fun to do because you can just play around. You can do any color. Like I was experimenting last week with like blues and with yellows and greens, and it just looks so wicked. And the best thing
5: What is the core of what you're trying to get at in terms of representing Cape Breton style and character?
4: It kind of shifted. Like, it started as blowing off steam, but then we kind of fell in love with these characters. The deeper we went and like developed their motivations, their stories, their traumas, etc. Yeah, it brought us closer to like our Cape Breton culture, especially like living in Halifax. It's a way to connect with home. And then there's a history of Cape Breton trying to sweep under the rug things that aren't so pretty. We love our mountains. We love the fiddle. We love the lobsters. But it's the people who really make the place. Mm-hmm. And sometimes those characters aren't celebrated the way they should be because it's such a strong culture.
6: Yeah. And I feel I've always known that Cape Breton had something special. And so I wanted to like communicate that with people. We are so funny. There's so many talented artists and musicians that come from our little island. So I think we have something special, and I've always kind of wanted to communicate that.
5: And how do Cape Bretoners feel about being sort of parodied and presented this way? Are they seeing are they enjoying what you're conveying?
6: The response has been mostly positive. We were afraid at first after we started posting our first couple of videos to go out in public because we didn't know what the response would be, but it's been like overwhelmingly positive. Yeah. And if there are haters, they don't speak up.
4: Yeah, they're pretty quiet. But I think people appreciate now that as it's going further and further across Canada and through the rest of the world, like this is something that a lot of Cape Bretoners feel proud of now because you're seeing yourself on screen. And I think a lot of people just want to feel seen.
1: We'll be back next week with the second episode of the Cape Breton Buy and Sell. We got Martina's cousin's hair extensions up for grabs.
3: She paid over $1,000 for them and their beauty.
5: So, okay, you started with these very, you know, YouTube roots. Then in 2021, you're picked up by SwearNet, which is now Trailer Park Boys Plus, for your series Dirty Deeds, which is this kind of mockumentary where Tracy and Martina are helping out Cape Bretoners who've been scammed. And you've suddenly got a bit of a budget to work with. Mm-hmm. What could you do with these characters that you hadn't yet been able to do?
6: Just learning how to exist on a film set. That was all new to us. And what I found the most exciting about the process is we've had these characters in our mind, like Tracy and Martina's extended family, and we were able to cast these people and be involved in wardrobe and makeup, and seeing them fully realize was the most fun for me.
4: Because up until then, everything was completely Justine and I.
6: So Greg and I started shooting videos in my mom's kitchen. And so we were able to recreate that as a set in Halifax. So it was insane.
4: Yeah.
6: Yeah.
5: So then it sounds like maybe the natural extension was to make this film, because I want you to tell me about that moment where you decided, you know, you've gone series to podcast. And then when did you say, you know what, it's time for a feature film?
6: We didn't. We had a tour lined up. We had a couple of dates in Alberta. And sort of last minute, we connected with our friend Moose, Brendan Lyle, who's the director of the film, and just asked if he wanted to come to Alberta with us and shoot some social media content. And we had a couple great scenes that we shot in hotel rooms, which were just improvised. And then slowly the movie started to materialize and we decided, well, let's finish it.
5: So tell me about that improvisation, because I know that you guys, and that's part of what makes these characters so compelling, because you swear that you are watching a documentary. It does feel so unscripted and authentic. Tell me about that process, because you start with a kernel of an idea. Okay, we know we need to express X, and then just sort of you trust each other to kind of riff and get yourselves there.
6: Yeah, a lot of it was just being open to see where the story goes. So we shot what we could in Alberta, and then we sort of reverse engineered the other parts of the film to get the stuff in the beginning back home.
4: Yeah. And I mean, we've been playing these characters at this point, well, at that point for 10 years, at this point for 12. And we can kind of just exist in the world as Tracy and Martina. We know them so well. We know how they would react. So it's not really like... it's instant. We can switch into these characters.
6: I feel like we both have two people inside of
4: us. Yeah, it's a little bit, yeah.
5: So if people close their eyes on the radio and just imagine, can you switch now? Like, or is that annoying of me to ask you to switch?
6: Oh, yeah, we can switch.
4: Yeah, it don't really matter to me.
6: No, don't knock a tick off me.
5: You don't even need the smoky eye. You can just do it instantly. Okay, so in the film, these guys are on a tour in Alberta. As you said, they're heading from Fort McMurray to Calgary. You guys have joked that Fort McMurray is the capital of Cape Breton, because, of course, a lot of Atlantic Canadians have moved there for work. Greg, tell me about what you wanted to show or maybe have fun with about that connection.
4: I mean, it's kind of fun and crazy, because, like, growing up, as Cape Bretoners, you always hear about Alberta. Somebody's going out west to work. Mm-hmm. And it's like this promised land to us that people go there, their lives change. They come back and buy a Sea-Doo. And you just don't know what happens there.
6: Houses, trucks, Sea-Doos.
4: Houses, trucks, everything.
6: You know?
4: And it's like, it has so much lore around it. And then going there, both as myself and as Martina, same with you, it was my first time going to Alberta. So a lot of the reactions to like the trucks, the landscape, et cetera, they were real.
6: For real, yeah.
4: Both for myself or Martina.
6: I remember flying into Fort McMurray in the middle of February and thinking, wow, we manifested this.
4: I know.
5: So, yeah, and you said, I love that you kind of reverse engineered this because you were doing an actual tour there as Tracy Martina, and then you thought, wait a second, we've got stuff for a film here. So tell me about what was the response, you know, that's your response to being in Alberta. What was Alberta's response to Tracy and Martina?
6: Oh, it was a rowdy crowd. It was so much fun. And it was our first tour. So we really didn't know what to expect, but I think we sold out every show.
4: The really nice thing,
6: and
4: too.
6: People from these places, Alberta, like there's so many East Coasters there. So it was so great for them to have a taste of home.
4: Yes.
6: Yeah. And I think that, yeah, having us there was very nostalgic.
5: Any memorable exchanges that you
6: can think of? We brought Paul's Food Factory pizza burgers.
4: That's a
6: pizza
4: cultural
6: burgers
4: thing.
6: Are a thing in Cape Breton. We don't have to get into it. Anyways, we auctioned them off, and I think we auctioned one for like $80.
4: Yeah, for context, at the gas station, they're maybe $2.53. Yeah. And people, that's the thing about people from the East Coast. They might live in Alberta, but they yearn for that connection back home. Mm-hmm. So we brought them a taste of home in the form of a pizza burger. And yeah, somebody bid on it for $75, $80.
6: Yeah.
4: They were going like hot
6: Imagine
4: cakes.
6: The regret the next morning.
4: I know. Right. Yeah.
5: So yeah, a lot of the film is that, capturing that connection that you're having in these live spaces. There is a lot of the film, though, that, as you say, you're filming in hotel rooms, you're filming in people's kitchens or whatever. How do you know, when there is no live audience, how do you know that you've landed where you want to with your bits? I mean, how do you know that a sketch or a segment is working when there's no one there responding?
6: When we make each other laugh.
4: Yeah, that's been the formula the entire time since like 12 years ago. So sometimes you'll see in the movie that, and then Brendan, of course, laughs too. So you'll see the camera shake a little bit, and our friends that know us really well, they'll send us text messages and be like, oh my God, I can tell that you're trying not to laugh in this scene or another scene.
8: You know what I'm thinking? I still got minutes down the tanning place. So it'd be good to get a good base before we go down south.
9: Well, you know what they say about tanning too.
8: What's that?
9: It makes you look like you lost 10 pounds.
8: Yes, oh my God, Tracy.
9: Get ourselves a tan pass and I'm getting a slice.
8: Forget the slice, I'm getting the whole pizza. We earned it.
5: The connection between you, the chemistry between you guys is, as you say, I mean, you've been doing this for so long, you can turn it on in a dime, you kind of coexist as yourselves and your characters. That said, do you have specific cues or signals that you give one another? I mean, is there code between you that you say, oh, I know we're going to do this, or let's take the scene in this direction?
4: We share
6: Body
4: a brain
6: language.
4: Cell.
6: Yeah.
5: You actually have one brain that's merged into two.
4: Yeah.
6: The hive mind.
4: Yeah. That's some of my favorite scenes in the movie. I don't know. There's one scene where we're looking at the sun, taking photos of ourselves, like really good golden hour selfies. And then we run into one of the band members and he's like, oh, you guys, your eyes are really red. And both of us at the exact same time.
6: We were just staring
4: at the sun.
5: So, I mean, so what do you see when you watch the film now, or any examples of Tracy and Martina? What parts of your own relationship do you see?
6: I think in the film, Tracy and Martina get into a fight. But it would be the same with Greg and I. Like, if we got into a fight, it wouldn't really matter. It would just be kind of...
4: Oh, yeah.
6: You know, like...
4: Get over it right away.
6: Yeah.
4: Can't stay mad at each other.
6: We're besties.
4: The other thing, too, that I think is really similar between Tracy and Martina's journey and ours personally is they're on a kind of crazy journey being influencers or whatever it is. And then us behind the scenes, I mean, coming to Toronto to do a Q interview...
6: Mm.
4: We get to leave together. And
5: are we in a documentary right now?
4: Yeah.
5: A mockumentary right now?
4: But we'll leave here and be like, how crazy was that? And we'll have somebody to relate to our experiences. And yeah, it's really great to have a bestie to go through these kind of adventures with.
6: Yeah, even in the early YouTube videos, Tracy and Martina would say that the goal is just to get famous.
4: Just to get famous.
6: And look at us.
5: Here we are. Yep, here we are. Yeah. Well, and people, I mean, this the film is a it's a buddy comedy, a road story. There have been a few of those in Canada over the years. So Strange Brew, Bon Cop, Bad Cop, even Nirvana the Band, the show, the movie. Where do you see Tracy and Martina going out west fitting into that tradition?
4: Well, I think we're the only like female.
6: Yeah. Female duo.
4: Female version of that. So that's pretty cool. We didn't really set out to do that type of movie. Like I said, we accidentally made a movie. And it just so happens that there's such a long, rich history of people from the East Coast going to Alberta for work. There's actually, like you mentioned, Going Down the Road.
5: Mm-hmm.
4: We didn't realize that that movie existed. And then After Hours was almost finished. We watched it and we're like, oh my God, it's almost like shot for shot. Like,
6: yeah,
4: so it's kind of like a tale as old as time.
6: It's kind of a mixture of Trailer Park, FUBAR, and Nirvana the Band.
4: The show, the movie.
6: Yeah.
4: For girls.
5: There's a funny line in the film where Tracy says, I don't get much joy out of life unless there's a camera in front of me. As you're sitting here in front of the microphones on the national broadcaster, I mean, does that resonate with either of you at all? It seems you get joy out of life anyway, but how much of that
6: I laugh about it, but it's true.
5: So fun to have you guys here.
4: Well, thank you.
5: I'm doing a little staresies at like seeing you out of character because it's not
4: how we usually see.
5: There she is. Thank you so much for being here and all the best with the film.
6: Thank you.
4: Thank you.
10: They're just so seamless in how they can just drop into those characters in an instant. That was Jill Deacon's conversation with Justine Williamson and Greg Vardy. You can watch Tracy and Martina Going Out West when it streams on Crave starting on September 1st.

0: I'm Talia Schlanger. You're listening to Q. And what you're hearing right now is the song Glory, written and performed by John Legend and the rapper and actor Common. This song won the Academy Award for Best Original Song in 2015 after it was featured in the historical drama Selma. A while back, Common was on the show on Q here to talk about his life and career, including his latest role on the third season of the Apple TV Plus series Silo, which is streaming now. And while he was here, Common told Tom Power about this song and how it ended up in Selma in the first place. Have a listen.
1: I was told that they were looking at some different artists to do a song for Selma, to do an entitled song. And I was on the phone with my manager at the time, and I was like, man, why can't we do something? Sometimes you got to listen to what God has given you, and you do have to. And I was like, you know, let me get off the phone. I'm about to call John Legend. I just thought about John Legend in that moment and said, man, I'm about to see. So I called John, and he was in London at the time. And I was like, listen, I'm a part of this movie, Selma. Man, it means a lot. Can we create a song? I don't know if it'll make it or not, but let's submit a song. And he was like, yes. I got the phone and texted him three titles, because these titles came to mind. And the third title was Glory. And he said when he saw the word Glory, the title Glory, he just started thinking of this melody. And he went to the studio. He recorded some, you know, on his voice recorder, and then went to the studio the day he had off and put down some chords and laid the chorus of, you know, one day when the glory comes, because that melody, it hit him as soon as I said glory.
2: One day when the glory comes, it will be ours, it will be ours.
1: And when he said that back to me, I was like, this is... that I had that outer body, like this thing resonates on every level of my being, like this glory song, like his hook. And I remember I was leaving the memorial for my father, and I was like, man, I'm about to go write this. So I flew back to LA and wrote it, and I started writing. And I just tried to go with the spirit. I played it on the phone, over the phone, for Ava DuVernay, the director. She said, oh, hold up. She's like, this is what? She's like, where are you? I said, I'm at this studio. I was less than five blocks from where they were editing. She was in the editing room. I took the song over there.
3: No way.
1: They put it in the movie. They put it in the movie right then and there to see how it would feel. You know, but that's for me, Tom, that's one of those stories for me, or experiences where, you know, like I keep saying, you got to listen to God and listen to yourself, which is a God in you too. And also when things got higher purpose, it's going to happen, man. You know, it ain't, you can't stop it. It's going to happen.
3: Can you tell us about the high five when you won the Oscar for people who don't know? I watched it before I came in.
1: Yeah. So, man, I mean, it's a big night, man. It's a big night, Oscar night. And, man, I'm sitting... My mom, sitting with my mom and John and I, like, we hoping to win this Oscar. Like, we hoping to win it, man. Like, we definitely want to win this Oscar. We had just performed, and man, the performance was like, I don't think up to that date I hadn't been as present in a performance like that in my life. Like, just present, like, just like taking it all in and like, just, man, being grateful, and just, it was there. So they eventually, John Travolta, and it was one other actress who announced us, and they said, yo, the Oscar goes to John Stevens and Lonnie Lynn, which is, my whole name is Lonnie Rashid Lynn. Boom. We get up. People first were like, who is that? And then they saw it was John Legend and me, and they're like, oh, they won. Then I'm walking, and I gave, like, David Oyelowo some dap. But for some reason, I didn't see Oprah's, like, hand or my energy. And Oprah had her hand up, and I walked past it, didn't it left her hanging.
3: I will say John got her. I watched it. He saw her. He got her afterwards, you know?
1: Yeah, thank God, man. Because, I mean, you can't just ignore Oprah, walk past Oprah. But I think it was the moment of seeing David or something. I would have to look back to see who I went straight to, but it was just, you know, it's one of those moments. Thank God, though. I'll say this. Oprah, after that, reached out to me and called me and was like, man, how you feel? Like, that was an amazing experience. She ain't take it personal, thank God.

the Light. Before that, you heard a bit of Tom Power's conversation with the rapper and actor Common and his very sage advice, you can't ignore Oprah. You can listen to that whole interview on our podcast feed. You can also catch Common on the third season of the Apple TV Plus show Silo, which is streaming now. That's it for Q today. Tomorrow on the show, Emily Atkins is an artist who's based in Saskatchewan who just made her first feature documentary called Agatha's Almanac. It tells the story of Emily's aunt, who's now in her 90s. She lives on this farm in southern Manitoba, and she spends her days working in her garden and living this fiercely independent life that's rooted in nature and free from modern technology. Emily will be here to tell you about capturing Agatha's quietly radical way of living in this documentary. I'm Talia Schlanger, in for Tom Power, and I'll see you tomorrow.

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2: I'm Susan Ormiston. Lindsay Clancy admitted to killing her three children, but she's pleading not guilty by reason of insanity. We'll talk about that trial and the international conversation it sparked about postpartum mental health care. That's coming up on the Current Review.
3: From CBC News, The World This Hour, I'm Claude Feig. Tens of billions of dollars in retaliatory tariffs, billions more in support for workers and businesses. Federal ministers today laid out the Canadian plan of attack in the escalating trade war with the U.S. Kate McKenna has the details.
4: In a packed warehouse in Guelph, Ontario, Jim Estelle, owner of Danby Appliances, is clear.
5: Well, Canada had to do something, and doing counter-tariffs is as reasonable as anything.
4: Optimistic Canadian tariffs will drive up prices for his American competitor.
6: We chose Canada.
7: Finance Minister François-Philippe Champagne announced the details of nearly $28 billion in counter-tariffs aimed at the U.S. A necessary move, he says, after talks with the U.S. broke down.
6: Effective September 8, Canada will impose counter-tariffs of up to 15%, 25%, or 50%.
7: In a list released by Ottawa, some 700 items the U.S. exports to Canada will soon face counter tariffs. U.S. steel and aluminum products will be tariffed at 50%. Other American products facing 50% tariffs include perfumes and makeup, smartphones, and milk products. Meanwhile, other sectors, including seafood, pulp and paper, and electronics, are being hit at lower rates. The federal government also announced $7.5 billion in supports for workers and businesses. Patty Haidu is the Minister of Jobs.
8: So we're making sure that the tools that we need to pivot to new markets, to change products or services and come out stronger than ever are there now and for as long as it takes to weather this storm.
7: Kate McKenna, CBC News, Ottawa.
3: So Mark Carney's government launched its retaliatory measures against the U.S. today, announcing dollar-for-dollar counter-tariffs on a wide range of U.S. goods. CBC News chief political correspondent Rosemary Barton spoke to California Governor Gavin Newsom about those counter-tariffs and his reaction to the trade war and what he thinks Trump will come back to the negotiating table again.
9: I absolutely believe within a matter of days, I couldn't imagine more than 2-3 weeks, he'll be back at the table. He's getting crushed. He's getting hammered by his own party right now. Imagine being Mike Rogers trying to run for the United States Senate in Michigan. Imagine being the gubernatorial candidates in places or senatorial candidates in places like Maine or Ohio. This is the impacts are outsized up there, and he's putting all of them in a terrible position. And so I think the pressure is coming from within the party, not just externally from people like myself and obviously from Canadians.
3: And you can watch the full interview with California Governor Gavin Newsom tonight on The National. Loblaw is restoring country of origin labeling on fresh produce in most provinces. Shoppers started noticing the information was removed earlier this month, but now the company is reversing course. Loblaw tells CBC it wants to help shoppers buy Canadian products amid trade uncertainty with the U.S. Country of origin labeling on produce is required in Ontario and Quebec by law. We're getting an eyewitness account after an employee at Montreal's Trudeau International Airport was hit by a plane last night and later died. Montreal police say the aircraft was reversing when it hit the ground crew worker. The individual has been identified as 39-year-old Oscar Robayo. A passenger aboard the Paris-bound flight described to CBC News the horror of watching the fatal pushback accident unfold on his seatback screen. I could see the nose landing gear, and then all of a sudden, he says, it was if the tarmac worker had stumbled, and then at that moment, the plane backed up, and we felt the shock, says Matthew Duvenu. Employment and Social Development Canada has opened an investigation. And finally, a legend of country music has died.
10: Mama sewed the rags together.
3: Dolly Parton came from humble beginnings and rose to become one of the country music's most beloved performers. Her hit-making musical career spanned decades. Her publicist says she died peacefully in Nashville. Dolly Parton was 80 years old. And that is your World This Hour. For CBC News, I'm Claude Fagg.
11: Good evening, I'm Simon Nakanishny with your Environment Canada weather forecast. In Montreal, chance of showers early this evening, then clearing, the low 15. Tomorrow, mix of sun and cloud, the high 26. For Quebec City, a 60% chance of showers this evening, the low getting down to 12. Mainly sunny tomorrow, 25, the high. In Sherbrooke tonight, chance of showers, low 14. Tomorrow, mix of sun and cloud, the high 24. And for Gaspé, a 40% chance of showers tonight, the low 10. Also a chance of showers tomorrow, 22 degrees, the high.

0: Hello, I'm Susan Ormiston, and this is The Current Review on CBC Radio 1. Coming up, how the trial of Lindsay Clancy for the killing of her three children is changing the conversation about postpartum psychosis. And then, podcasts on The Current. Today, the second episode of Understood Deepfake Porn Empire. But we begin with what Canadians need in the face of an escalating trade dispute. A reminder, we recorded this conversation earlier this morning.
1: This is an unprecedented challenge imposed on Canada. But Canada will meet the moment. Canadians will meet the moment. We will meet the moment together. And as the Prime Minister has said, we will support our workers, our businesses, and our industry with whatever it takes for as long as it takes.
0: Canada's finance minister and other federal ministers are announcing just this hour Canada's plan for how the federal government will support businesses and workers as this trade war continues, and laying down counter tariffs against the United States in retaliation for this weekend's escalations. Catherine Cullen, host of CBC Radio's The House, is here to walk us through what we know. Let's start with what was said in this hour. How is Canada pushing back against the U.S. with counter tariffs? What is the government's approach, Catherine?
2: Well, this is not necessarily the moment for subtlety, is it, Susan? And the first thing the finance minister said when he walked up to the microphone is, the message today is that we are going to stand up for Canada. That is what the Liberals are trying to put in the window. We have to acknowledge this is a tricky moment because the basic premise of this trade war, certainly from the Canadian perspective, is tariffs are bad. They hurt consumers, businesses, and the economy. So how to go about counter tariffs, which are, of course, tariffs themselves. Officials say that this plan, and it targets a long list, 99 pages of things, everything from steel and aluminum to seafood, appliances, toilet paper is on the list, carpets, that it's about creating parity with the tariffs imposed by the Americans. So the idea is, if Canadian steel is tariffed at 50%, well, Canada is going to tariff U.S. steel at that level too. The plan is to level the playing field. Officials say the total amount of goods targeted here, $27.6 billion by Canadian counter tariffs. You want to pay attention to that number because that is the amount of goods being targeted by those U.S. tariffs, the 50% ones in the first place. And these counter tariffs from Canada anticipated to go into effect in 2 weeks' time.
0: And the counter tariffs are targeting 700 plus items. So similar to the scope and breadth of the tariffs that were imposed on this country. And as we've heard, you know, it's often local businesses and local citizens who bear the brunt of the impact when tariffs are imposed in their own country. So their products, our products in Canada, get more expensive. So how will these counter tariffs affect businesses here in Canada?
2: Well, again, this is where there's a bit of a push-pull. The ministers who are speaking right now, the government officials who briefed journalists earlier, have said this is about protecting Canadian business. So if the Canadian, if you are involved in producing some kind of product in Canada and that product is costing more for Canadians to sell into the U.S., well, they're trying to level out the playing field here and protect business. But you're right, Susan. There's no way that this doesn't have a knock-on effect, a negative impact for Canadian businesses. And so I think the precision here is supposed to be part of the message. I was really struck by, we've heard such heated language in the last 24 and 48 hours. And when you look at the news release from the government about this moment, they interestingly call it a trade conflict. People can rewind their minds to Saturday when the Prime Minister himself was asked, why does it feel like Mark Carney is going to war? And he said, it's a war if you're attacked. We're being attacked. This is a trade war we're going to manage. But you see there's an attempt to sort of bring down the tone. They talk about suspended negotiations rather than ended negotiations. So I think there is an effort here to create some reassurance for Canadians and a sense of balance, whether or not that is achieved and the precise level of economic pain. I mean, those are big questions that hang over all of this.
0: So softening the language. Interesting point, Catherine. I hadn't picked up on that. Conservative leader Pierre Poilievre was out this morning, of course, with a message for the Prime Minister about all this. Have a listen.
3: We asked the Prime Minister today to reveal the cost to individual families of his proposed counter tariffs. He said the other day that tariffs are taxes. That is a quote. So what will the retaliatory tariffs mean for grocery bills, gas prices, and the cost of everyday goods? How much more will families have to pay? And where will the tariff revenues go?
0: All good points, actually. Where will they go? But most importantly, you said that the federal ministers today are saying, you know, we're trying to mitigate the effect of these counter tariffs on Canadian businesses. But how?
2: Indeed. And so, I mean, the ministers are still making the announcement right now. Susan, I was struck, though, when Melanie Joly, the industry minister, was speaking. We haven't gotten into the sort of hairy details of how this is going to affect individual Canadians, what they might say to the idea that this is going to drive up prices. But you see her, and we've heard this from many premiers, too, really leaning into this idea that the choices you now make at the grocery store, the choices you make with your money are very significant, that, you know, essentially Canadians can help bolster the Canadian economy by being very purposeful about choosing Canadian products. And there, you know, I don't want to exaggerate the parallels to an actual war, but there is a sense of like rally around the flag, things that we can do for ourselves, how we can both make sacrifices and come together in order to try to bolster this country. Again, we're talking about livelihoods rather than actual lives being at stake in wars of the past. But there's a push to sort of press on this patriotism button. But again, underlying all this, the potential economic pain that people are feeling, both in their own bills and the possibility that people, well, the likelihood, frankly, the reality that people are going to lose their jobs, particularly because of these U.S. tariffs.
0: Yeah, I also picked up on that with Melanie Joly. Buy Canadian, buy Canadian. She was pretty firm and, you know, wide ranging on that. But the other big piece of today's announcement, and there was lots in there, of course, is support for Canadian businesses and workers. So what kind of help is the government promising?
2: This is quite multifaceted. $7.5 billion in addition to existing programs. And so they're shifting and tweaking a lot of what's already available. Part of the reason for that is because this moment is likely to affect more small and medium-sized businesses. A lot of those sectoral tariffs, you know, you're talking about things like aluminum smelters. Those are not sort of businesses that are the corner shop, but we've been hearing it both on The Current and elsewhere. Now it is some mom-and-pop individual businesses that are going to be feeling this. So the government insists it is going to do more to help out small and medium-sized businesses, things like liquidity supports, basically more money to keep them going. I thought it was striking when they talked about loans that would be available to some businesses. They said you won't have to repay anything until 36 months after the Trump administration. So there really is a level of explicitness, both about what this is about, but also, I would say, about the duration of the fight that we are in for here. I mean, I'm sure the government would be glad to curtail those programs if indeed we could find some trade peace with the Americans, but a suggestion that we may be in this for the long haul. They're lowering the bar on how much revenue a business has to make to be eligible for some of these programs. Now, it can be as little as $1 million. I appreciate $1 million is still a lot of money, but it will allow other businesses to apply. They're trying to make this system more streamlined, and they're going to make programs easier to access. Notably, they're extending employment insurance benefits in a number of ways. So trying to make it easier for workers who, for instance, now might have walked away from a job. If you left your job voluntarily, you will have access to EI in a way that you might not have previously.
0: Catherine, the finance minister said the government was promising to be rapid, simple, and agile in their response. It'll be businesses who will tell us in the coming days whether in fact those are words or they really will help them.
2: And it's so crucial, right, Susan? I mean, really, if you are a business of five or six people, you do not have necessarily the capacity to fill out complex paperwork, and you may need this money right away. So that is a very nice top level line from the finance minister. I think it's something that most businesses would say they want, but we often use that phrase, the devil's in the details. I think this is an instance where the specifics of how streamlined and seamless this is are going to matter enormously.
0: Catherine, just in our minute left, I have to ask you about all the tit-for-tat language this morning. Even President Trump now saying that he's thinking about changing Lake Ontario to Lake America and calling Canada the most difficult and unreasonable country and calling this country, Canada, entitled. Did the any reaction from all these federal ministers lining up in this hour on that front?
2: We

0: a week ago that Donald Trump put up that Truth Social post, deal exclamation mark, right? He said there was some finalization to do, but where it seemed like the two sides were coming together, ultimately that we might be deepening this economic relationship with the United States, and the speed at which this relationship has nosedived in the past couple of days, just in terms of the rhetoric, it's really striking. We are not in a particularly good place right now. It will be interesting to see to what extent the federal government tries to calmer le jeu, on dit en français, right? To calm things down, to take the temperature down a bit.
1: Well, I wonder if that message has gotten to the Ontario Premier, because, of course, he was silent for a few days and then he's been quite vocal ever since.
0: He's been out speaking to U.S. media today, and I think he has taken things down a notch, Susan, although it was a lot of notches up. So is one notch enough? We shall see.
1: All right. Well, thank you so much for distilling a very important announcement this morning. And you're right. Lightning speed since these talks broke down at midnight on Friday night. Thanks, Catherine.
0: Thanks for having me on, Susan.
1: Catherine Cullen is the host of CBC Radio's The House. Lisa Raitt is a former Conservative cabinet minister and current member of the Prime Minister's Advisory Committee on Canada-U.S. Economic Relations. All right, I'm sure you've been watching this closely, of course. What is the federal government's response? And do you think that it's going to meet the moment for Canadian businesses, both small and large?
2: Well, I can say that there's a lot of anticipation for the response today. You may know that I work in the banking industry now, and ever since it was announced that we didn't have a deal at 11:30 p.m. on Friday night, the clients have been calling in concerned about how this is going to impact them, especially in the areas that the Section 338 tariffs are going to attach. So anticipation for today. So first, I'm going to say, very good for the government to get this out relatively quickly. And hopefully these programs are ones that are up and running, that we don't have to have a lot of lay time for people to figure out how they're going to work, and that it's going to be purpose-built for what needs to happen. The part about the retaliation, it's a very lengthy document, as Catherine pointed out. It's narrowing in on the fields that we have had the 338s put on. So from a tariff for tariff kind of retaliation, it seems to make sense. But like anything else, and you've said it already this morning, the devil is in the details. And what I've been finding is that over the last year, even with the Section 232 tariffs and the programs around it, there are so many unanticipated consequences and so many places in which the applicability of somebody getting some relief isn't there, that the government, they're going to have to pay attention to what's going on. And I believe that that's what the minister said, that they're going to pay attention to how these things are going to roll out. And I appreciate the fact that they're going to do that. But all to say, there are going to be higher prices on a number of goods that Canadians are used to purchasing without a tariff on them. And buying your Canadian counterpart is going to be something that you're going to have to look for on the store shelves.
1: So do you think that escalation, counter tariffs at this level, raising tariffs on steel and aluminum to 50%, for example, a big one, do you think this is the right move?
2: So, it's interesting. I've been reading a lot on social media. Economists are actually divided on this. Some economists say it doesn't help with Canadians going to be paying that price. But on the other side, I fully understand that sometimes you got to get the attention of the other side that you're competing against or you're combating against, essentially. So, from a political point of view, do I think that Stephen Harper would have done the same thing? For sure. I think we would have looked at the same kind of retaliatory tariffs. The question is, how precise have you been, and have you taken into consideration all of the circumstances or the unintended consequences that you can have from these things? And can you be nimble and flexible in fixing the things that need to be fixed?
1: Lisa, one more thing. We heard from the Minister of Finance about, timeframes on this. It feels almost COVID-like, when this happens, this will all be over. But it does raise the question of these responses, this help for Canadian businesses is urgent right now, but could it last for a long, long time? We don't know if the trade war will end.
2: That's what worries me the most out of all of this. I didn't like the rhetoric that was blowing up in the last couple of days, because hurt feelings actually do come into consideration when you're trying to get back to the table to negotiate a deal. And I think a deal

0: and a clear trading relationship with the United States is in the best interests of Canada and its citizens. I firmly believe that. And then it's going to take a lot to convince me that that's not the case, if you ever could. So I am concerned about this exceeding the timeframes that I had hoped when I saw September 8th as the date on which these tariffs would come into place, that that was a signal we're trying to get back to the table. I mean, that's been shut down by the government. And then Mr. Trump says, well, January 1st, that's my deadline. But I don't know. I think nobody knows, quite frankly. It's going to take a conversation between Mr. Trump and Mr. Carney, I think, to get these things back on track and at the table, which would be better for all of our countries.
1: And just in the last minute I have with you, the big concern here for business, of course, is still uncertainty. How much is all this going to put a chill on investment?
0: Oh, definitely. I mean, most definitely. And I was reminded this morning in a client discussion that it's not only the impact on the people who are going to be experiencing the Section 338 tariffs directly. There are, you know, shoulder industries that are going to feel the impact. Look at automotive, for example, the car dealerships, the people who supply the car dealerships, they're all going to be impacted because people aren't going to be necessarily buying cars because they're going to be more expensive. So there are ramifications beyond the actual tariff labels and the tariff codes that are being applied that grind on the economy. So yeah, it's a great concern. Great concern.
1: All right, Lisa, thanks so much.
0: Oh, I appreciate it.
1: Lisa Raitt is a former Conservative cabinet minister and current member of the Prime Minister's Advisory Committee on Canada-US Economic Relations. Well, many small businesses will be intently listening to all this morning. They're feeling the direct impact of the new U.S. tariffs, and Ben Eady is one of them. He's the owner of VF Comms, a maker of radio communication antennas. His products, among those hit with the new 50% U.S. tariffs. He's in Calgary. What's your response to what you've heard from the government this morning about help is on its way?
2: So this is the first time since the 15th when I had to stop sales to the U.S. where I actually feel like there's something I can do. Mm-hmm. You know, I've been sitting on the sidelines kind of watching this, and I like to have action. And unfortunately, I haven't had that until now. So, you know, I feel somewhat better, but cautiously optimistic.
1: Is there a way in for you to access some of these supports?
2: I'm hoping so. I believe Lisa had pointed out things like the devil's in the details and the qualifications for some of the relief. There was like the Prairie Tariff Relief Fund that was before this. They had things like you had to be in a incorporated business for 2 years and an employee. So a couple things come into account here is that not all small businesses, in fact, a lot of them are not incorporated. There's a lot of sole proprietorships.
1: Right.
2: Then, you know, if you're pulling a dividend versus being an employee, you know, those things disqualify you from any of the help.
1: Right.
2: So, you know, it's one of those where I need to see the fine details to really, you know, answer that.
1: And Ben, remind us what has been the impact so far as of these tariffs from the U.S. going into place on Saturday?
2: So a lot of people don't realize that I had to stop sales to the U.S. on the 15th, not the 19th, because it takes time to get things across the border. So since, 10 days ago, I have not been selling anything. I literally have had a flat line of sales. So, normally in this period of time, I'd be making between, say, $5,000 and $15,000, and I've lost all that.
1: Gosh. And just briefly, do you, in the light of all this and your business being whacked, do you support having counter tariffs on the United States announced by the government today?
2: I absolutely do. The thing is that this is more than just tariffs. Again, when it comes into sovereignty, it's not cool. And it's not something that I take lightly.
1: Well, here's hoping that there is something in these packages announced today for you and businesses like you. And thanks so much for sharing with us the effect on you and your feelings going forward.
2: Yes, of course.
1: Ben Eady is the owner of VF Comms, a maker of radio communication antennas in Calgary. I'm Susan Ormiston, and you're listening to The Current Review. A warning, this next story contains details about violence against children and attempted suicide. Lindsay Clancy's former mother-in-law said she was begging for help.
3: She reached out to me in November and told me that she felt unwell. Did she describe any symptoms for you?
4: She did.
3: Tell the jurors what she said.
4: She felt mostly she had insomnia. She was losing her appetite. She was very anxious and sad.
1: Lindsay Clancy has admitted to killing her three young children, Cora, 5, Dawson, 3, and 8-month-old Callan. She's pleading not guilty by reason of insanity. Her defense argues she was suffering from postpartum psychosis after months of deteriorating mental health and repeated attempts to get help. Her murder trial has sparked intense debate over whether or not she should be held criminally responsible. Elizabeth Breenig is a staff writer at The Atlantic. So for those of us who aren't following this closely, the trial, can you walk us through what happened on the day of the murders in January 2023?
5: Yes. Lindsay Clancy had been playing with her children earlier that day. But as the day progressed, it seems, according to her defense, that she began having auditory hallucinations. She heard a male voice telling her she had to kill her children. While her husband, Patrick Clancy, was out picking up medication and food for the family, she strangled her children with exercise bands and then cut her neck and wrists and jumped out a second-story window in an attempt to take her own life. She is paralyzed now from the waist down, and she is on trial for murder.
1: Gosh, it couldn't be sadder, really. But we know now through this trial that Lindsay was having mental health struggles for quite some time before this. Can you tell us about that?
5: Yes. For months, Lindsay Clancy had sought treatment for pretty severe postpartum depression. She had gone to doctors. She had been prescribed, I think, 13 medications in 4 months. She had written in her phone notes and her journal about being, you know, pretty much at the end of her rope, about feeling extreme guilt for not being able to treat her third child as her first, you know, with spending that much time with the child. She was sort of consumed by these dark thoughts. And then, you know, postpartum depression sometimes becomes postpartum psychosis. And it appears her illness started out as a severe and deep depression and then began to take on psychotic features.
1: Was she able to get psychiatric treatment? And if so, what was it?
5: She was. She was prescribed medication, although she has filed a lawsuit against her medical providers for negligence, essentially, for not recognizing how severe her condition was. She was also hospitalized for a few days, but came home. So there was an attempt to access help, but it was not enough. No one seemed to recognize how severe what she was going through really was.
1: Gosh. So that was 3.5 years ago. What's happened to Lindsay ever since then?
5: Lindsay is paralyzed from the waist down. She's wheelchair bound. Since then, she has been held in custody. And now her trial has begun. She's facing 3 counts of first degree murder, which has a mandatory sentence of life without parole.
1: So what's on trial at the trial, Elizabeth, if you will? What are the arguments being made by the prosecution and the defense relating to this not guilty by insanity?
5: The defense is putting forward the efforts Lindsay made to access mental health care and all of the signs in her writings and interactions with people around the time of the murder to assert that she was extremely unwell. She was psychotic, which means she had a break with reality. She was having hallucinations, and she could no longer accurately understand what was happening around her. And she couldn't resist this impulse that developed in her to take the lives of her children and herself. The prosecution, meanwhile, is saying that even though she may have been mentally ill, it doesn't meet the legal standard for insanity. And they're pointing to the fact that Lindsay seemed to plan what took place. She asked her husband to leave the house. And they claim that rational planning is a sign that a person wasn't legally insane.
1: And does the Massachusetts state law cover this idea of postpartum psychosis?
5: It does. So insanity defenses, it's not really important what the specific diagnosis is. What matters per the legal standard of insanity is whether a person could resist their impulses, whether they had the capacity mentally to conform their conduct to the law, and whether they understood what they were doing was right or wrong. So they're arguing in the defense's case that Lindsay meets those standards.
1: You write in your story for The Atlantic that although she appears to be have been extremely sick in the months leading up to this, the jury may still find her legally sane. Can you tell us about that? Is that what history tells us in these cases?
5: It has certainly happened. So in legal cases where a person appears, extremely unwell, sort of inarguably unwell, it's still the case that juries can find them legally sane. And Lindsay is facing that very real possibility. The jury may decide that even though it seems sort of incontrovertibly true that she was very sick in the months leading up to the murders, that she nevertheless showed a degree of planning and understanding her actions rationally that suggests she was, even though she was mentally ill, sane.
1: So this whole idea of insanity is sort of being tried here in this case, and that's receiving an enormous amount of attention. You know, there's a global conversation around her actions and whether she should be committed to a psychiatric hospital or locked up in prison. What's that been like?
5: I think this trial has really captured the attention of the entire country here in the USA. And I think there are a lot of reasons for that. One is that a lot of women can relate to the idea of having been unwell, having been very depressed, or having been struggling in the months after giving birth, and have found healthcare providers to be less than receptive to the idea of taking their illness seriously. And so I think Lindsay Clancy has sort of taken on a symbolic meaning to a lot of women as someone who tried very hard to get help after giving birth and was turned away essentially or failed time after time. So I think that makes her case relatable in a certain way. And I think also it's horrifying. It's a nightmare. The idea that any person, even a very, very good attentive mother, could be overcome by these forces outside of their control, I think is very disturbing for people. And a lot of people are struggling with that.
1: It's very frightening, immensely. Of course, the dark side of this in our social media landscape is many TikTokers are following it and some are spinning unfounded conspiracy theories. What's that been like?
5: So that's also been a background issue as this trial has progressed, where a lot of internet sleuths, people who are following this trial in sort of TikTokable clips, have come to the conclusion that Lindsay Clancy didn't commit the murders at all, even though that's what she and her defense are stipulating, but rather it was her husband. I think there are a lot of reasons for people to go in this direction. I think people are frustrated that in the months leading up to the murders, it appears he did not recognize how much she was struggling. And so I feel people are frustrated with him on that count. And I think also because Clancy is somewhat relatable because of what she went through with her postpartum depression and eventually psychosis, that people have decided she's a good person. She couldn't have done this. But I think the really nightmarish aspect of this is that good people do things like this.
1: What are the options, depending on what happens in the trial? What will happen to Lindsay Clancy?
5: If she's found guilty, she's facing, like I said, a mandatory life sentence. She will be in prison for the rest of her life. If she is found not guilty by reason of insanity, she'll be held in a psychiatric facility instead of a prison. Periodically, she will come up for reconsideration. So there will be hearings on whether she's well enough to live outside the facility on her own. even if that happens, she will be under an incredible amount of surveillance. It's sort of ultra parole and probation. She will have to check in with the authorities. Her options for the way she lives her life will be limited. And it's possible that, you know, in all of these hearings, she will never be found competent to exit a psychiatric facility. Andrea Yates, a woman who drowned her five children in 2001 under similar circumstances, is still in custody today.
1: I was struck by the final line in your excellent story. You write, regardless of what the jury decides, she's already in hell and has been for some time. It's absolutely tragic, the whole thing. Do you think from looking at this case that there is something good that could come out of this trial in general for the way we think about insanity and more importantly, the way we prosecute insanity?
5: I hope so. And, you know, if nothing else, I think it's brought a greater awareness of how severe postpartum mental illness can be. I think lots of people have heard of having the baby blues, you know, for a few weeks or a few days after giving birth. There's a sort of hormonal crash, and a lot of women experience symptoms of depression. And I think that understanding of postpartum mental illness is sort of, it's reductive and it's dismissive in a certain way, because it treats these experiences as minor and temporary. But if anything good can come of this trial, I hope it's introducing people to how severe and how serious postpartum mental illness can be. I hope healthcare providers take this as a notice to take these illnesses much more seriously. And I hope people who are in the lives of women who have just given birth or who have just given birth themselves learn about signs that they may not be doing well and may need help.
1: Thank you so much, Elizabeth, for shining light on this. Such an important topic. We appreciate it.
5: Thanks so much for having me.
1: Elizabeth Breenig is a staff writer at The Atlantic. Hundreds of people have been showing up to support Lindsay Clancy, rallying outside the courthouse. The trial has brought maternal mental health to the forefront of public conversation.
6: I deeply feel like Lindsay was failed by the medical system.
7: Postpartum can look like one thing for one person and completely different to another. Same thing with psychosis. So I just hope they kind of take into play that everything is different for everyone and that Lindsay was severely struggling and she was severely failed.
1: Megan Cliffel is a writer and mother of three children. She experienced postpartum psychosis 8 months after giving birth to her second child and has since become a mental health advocate. She's in Cleveland, Ohio. You've said that you saw yourself in Lindsay Clancy. That's very frightening. And it might have been you, you say. Can you share with us what you went through?
8: Sure. So 8 months after the birth of our second baby girl, I had been not feeling like myself since about 4 months postpartum after I went back to work and went back to a bunch of stress, honestly. And my husband was like, what do you mean you don't feel like yourself? And I said, I don't know. I just feel anxious and a bit sad. But we were two working parents in New York City. We had a lot of responsibility. We didn't have a lot of family support. So I kind of just kept going. And honestly, out on the outside, it looked good. You know, our kids were doing well. I was doing well at work. But I kept on like that until, you know, 4 months later, one Friday evening, I step onto the subway to go back downtown. And it is just as if my rational brain is left behind with the shutting of the subway doors. People glance at me as I enter the subway, as they often do when someone new enters. But instead of sort of seeing that as a normal behavior, all their eyes on me, I suddenly believe I'm being watched. And then a second later, when they turn their gaze back to phones and have earbuds in their ears, I'm then believing I'm not just being watched, I'm being surveilled. And that's about 5 p.m. on a Friday night. And the next essentially like 16 or so hours, things just get more and more terrifying. And my brain is knitting things together into this kind of complex reality where I believe there's some kind of cultish scheme running the city. And I am the center of it in some way. And they're out to get me and my kids. And eventually, you know, I was planning to head to a gathering of friends, and I did. But I left when a woman there said, "Who's watching your kids?" I thought she was threatening me, and she was threatening the lives of my two baby girls. And I thought this gathering of friends was actually a recruitment event. And so I essentially leave. I run walk through the streets of the Lower East Side back home, picturing my girls honestly being killed in my apartment. And my husband was expecting me to be out with friends. So when I kind of threw open the door, he says, "You know, why are you home?" But I think "why are you home" means he wanted me to join, and that he's in on it. And so essentially, you know, from about 6 p.m. on a Friday night until, you know, Saturday morning when I'm handcuffed by the NYPD, it's like a battle with my husband, but I'm keeping everything I believe I know in, because I don't want him to know that I know he's out to get us, because it will reduce my chances of getting out alive with the kids. And so, you know, he has no idea I'm unwell until Saturday morning, when things kind of turn physical and I land punches on his face trying to get to our two baby girls that he's now kind of stowed in our bedroom safely. And then alternately, I'm running to the door of our apartment building to try and get to the roof to show I'd be willing to jump to prove my loyalty to this thing we're up against, because at that point I thought I had no other options. And, you know, at that point he's on the phone with a friend of mine, and she says, "Listen, if you're afraid she's going to hurt somebody or herself, you've got to call 911. And so he does. He was worried I'd lose custody of the children, so he delayed. And also, we had no idea something called postpartum psychosis existed. So eventually the NYPD enter, and I'm taken to Bellevue Psychiatric Hospital, but I'm still deeply deluded, you know, and I believed people were coming to get me, and in effect, people did come to get me. And so I'm still lost in this kind of web of delusions. I am sedated at the hospital, and then I wake up in a twin bed in the dark, and I think I've been captured. I try and escape several times because I think maybe my baby girls are still alive and I've got to get to them. I'm then sedated again. And, you know, it kind of goes on like that until somebody convinces me to take medicine.
1: Megan, it sounds like a break, like a psychotic break as we know now. But did you know anything about that possibility?
8: I knew nothing about it. You know, I had access to healthcare, and it was my second child, but I knew nothing about it. And, you know, I now know as an advocate that that's sort of by design, honestly. It's not included in the DSM, which is the main handbook here in the United States that psychiatrists use to identify and treat mental health conditions. And so as a result, we're decades behind on research, investment study, doctors' knowledge, and parent community knowledge, honestly. And, you know, when I experienced it, I sort of thought, if everybody knew about this, everything would be different. But when I actually became an advocate, I learned that the reality is more terrifying. It's like we've documented this for, you know, hundreds of years, and it's still not included in the DSM. And actually, psychiatrists are not required to learn about mental health conditions related to being a woman, i.e. reproductive psychiatry, because there's no board exams in it, so they're not assessed on it. So we have a real perfect storm where the healthcare system is not set up to meet the needs of women. And yet maternal mental health complications are the most common you know, a side effect of birth affecting 1 in 5 women. Postpartum psychosis is only 1 to 2 in 1,000. But, you know, instead of having a system that kind of wraps around women and families during this vulnerable time, we sort of are like, you give birth and it's like, see you in 6 weeks. And you're not prepared with the range, understanding the range of conditions or the range of things that can happen. There's no paid leave. So it's a real perfect storm.
1: So this case was not a surprise to you. Do you think that there is some way that through this current tragic case and through your experience that we will look at mental health after birth for mothers, and particularly the psychotic part of it, as a real concern?
8: I am deeply, deeply hopeful that you know, that will come from this public attention at this moment. Yeah, I'm hopeful. I'm really hopeful. And, you know, I will also say when I became an advocate, I've worked with women who, you know, have kind of been screaming about this. There was a really thoughtful press, even in like 1987, I was six when it was written, outlining all of the problems. And 40 years later, those same problems still exist. So I'm hopeful that this case helps spark real change. But I think it needs to be a systemic reckoning. And I'm hopeful that it will be, rather than just kind of fade with the media cycle.
1: Are you seeing within the trial that Clancy's mental health is being questioned, that people are not, that certainly the prosecution is relying more on her instability, her approach as a mother, as opposed to the deeply medical issue at hand?
8: Yeah, I do think people are not, really... honestly, understanding what psychosis is and how one can be, in my experience, I was behaving very logically. I was keeping everything in, not telling my husband, but I was in a deeply deluded state where I thought everyone was out to get us. And so I don't think people really understand psychosis or postpartum psychosis. And, that's not okay. And I'm hopeful that this case will recenter on the very real nature of postpartum mental illness and postpartum psychosis specifically.
1: You had another baby after you went through this experience. How did you approach that, and how did you deal with that?
8: Yeah, so the risk of recurrence for us was 1 in 3 unmedicated. And so I took medication immediately after birth, prophylactically. I took lithium for a year. I had a good reproductive psychiatrist. I had a therapist. I left the labor force, so I minimized stressors. I set kind of boundaries with people and things that stressed me out. And then I prioritized healthful habits like connection, joy, movement. And honestly, it was like I lived in another country where we cared about, where women's well-being was sacred. And we not only staved off recurrence of postpartum psychosis, but we experienced so much more joy the third time around. And, you know, it was because we had resources and were able to do it, and we had knowledge and we were scared. And I actually believe having a proactive plan in place like we did for our third child should be standard care for women. It would look different based on somebody's risk profile. But in effect, we kind of know if you have anxiety or depression outside of the postpartum period, like before, you're more likely to have it in the postpartum. We know if you're known bipolar, you're more likely to have postpartum psychosis. And so there's a lot we know that we can kind of, we almost have like a crystal ball, and we can use that information to build a plan centered around women and families to support them through this kind of life-altering transition of welcoming a new human into the world. And I really believe that should be standard care rather than care that's just kind of centered around the baby and women almost left in this desert afterwards and not prepared with a range of things that can happen before.
1: In just 30 seconds we have left here, what would be your one thing to tell mothers who are struggling?
8: Don't forget there's free support out there from Postpartum Support International is a great place to look for knowledgeable providers, which can be a great game changer. 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If you've been through it, I actually volunteer to lead those, and being in community with other people who understand it can be so, so healing. And, by dedicating your time to your own healing, you can totally get better and even come back a better version of yourself.
1: It was brave to get into pregnancy again, Megan, and I'm so happy to hear that you have a happy family of three girls now?
8: No, 2 girls and a boy.
1: Oh, there
8: the
1: you
8: last
1: go.
8: One's a boy.
1: All right. Well, thank you so much for sharing your story on this incredibly important trial going on.
8: Thank you. Thank you.
1: Megan Cliffell is a mother of 3 who experienced postpartum psychosis. She's a writer and mental health advocate. 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I'm Susan Ormiston, and you're listening to The Current Review. Throughout the summer, we've been bringing you the best of CBC podcasts, and today we continue with Understood Deepfake Porn Empire. It looks at how non-consensual deepfake porn is becoming increasingly pervasive. This series is intended for a mature audience. Here's episode 2, hosted by tech journalist Sam Cole.
9: I had a friend reach out and say, hey, I have this video of you. I can send you the link, but I don't want to forward it over school email. And I saw that and my first reaction was like, oh, this is weird, but like, I think they got hacked. And so I DM'd them on Facebook and said, hey man, I think your email got hacked. This is the message that I got from you. And he messaged back and said, no, I'm sorry. Actually, this is real. I didn't get hacked. You actually got deepfaked.
10: This is Taylor Klein.
9: That's my pseudonym. I am an engineer in Silicon Valley. And I guess what else can I share about myself?
10: Not a lot, actually. We've changed Taylor's name and also her friends' names. When Taylor's friend sent her that you've been deepfaked message, it was 2020. At the time, Taylor didn't even know what a deepfake was. In his next message, Taylor's friend sent her a link to a Pornhub video. She's at her boyfriend's place and they're together when she clicks through.
9: I mean, seeing the... This is difficult. We saw the profile, and once we pull the profile up, it looks like a pornographic profile that I have made. And I just see like my face looking back at me, but like, it's not really my face. Like the eyes just look lifeless. And so I'm staring at myself in this video that I know I haven't made. I know I didn't consent to being made, but it's also not my body. It's just my face on another person's body. It felt like such a deep, deep violation. My first thought was like, okay, maybe this is some spam, like some bot created this, like a person didn't do this. And then as we started looking at like the profiles, because there were multiple of them, they just seemed so specific to me that it became clear that a person was actually behind this.
10: What Taylor means by specific is that whoever had posted these videos had also shared details about her. They'd posted her name, her real one, the name of her school, even her hometown.
11: A disturbing trend on social media struck one of the world's biggest stars this week. Fake, explicit images of Taylor Swift have flooded social media.
12: Sexually suggestive ads appearing to show celebrities like Emma Watson and Scarlett Johansson, even though the images of the stars are completely fake.
10: At first, deepfake porn was mostly of celebrities, people who live online or whose image is already out there. And that made it easy for some to shrug it off. Sure, deepfake porn wasn't great, but it was just one of the many landmines that came with being famous. But however flimsy you might find that reasoning, it's also no longer true.
13: There is no woman in the world who is safe from this technology.
10: And Taylor Klein, an engineering student living in Anywhere USA, was about to find out the only way to stop the person deepfaking her was to hunt them down herself. I'm Sam Cole. This is Understood, Deepfake Porn Empire, Episode 2, So You've Been Deepfaked. At this point, I've talked to dozens of people who've been the targets of non-consensual deepfake porn. And there are certain things their experiences have in common. Discovery, violation, bewilderment, fear, rage, and a desire to act, to do something. For Taylor, that went like this.
9: The first instinct is like, okay, well, what are we supposed to do? Something has happened. Something without my consent has been posted online. What do I do? I guess I call the police and see what they can do.
14: May 22, 2020.
15: Police dispatch recorded.
16: I got a message saying that there was
14: fake pornographic videos of me online, and I'm honestly not sure what to do.
15: Yeah, so do you know who might have done this?
14: We have no idea.
15: It's kind of iffy because it's not a claim that's like happening for this. I'm really not quite sure. Phone number?
9: I don't know what I expected to happen. I think in my very sheltered, very privileged mind, I was expecting them to be like, yep, we'll handle it. We'll figure out who did this and we will let you know when we do. And that got destroyed pretty quickly.
10: In the weeks that followed, as Taylor waited to hear from the police, she tried to go on as normal. But every time she passed the campus, saw friends, or even just lay in bed trying to fall asleep, the deepfakes kept circling in her mind. Finally, Taylor got a phone call from the police.
9: The detective was trying to discuss the case and, you know, was like asking if someone had put porn of me online. And I said, no, they just put my face on someone else's body. And he was having trouble understanding like what the problem was. And I had to like kind of walk him through it and explain like, I did not consent to this. Then he made some weird comments of like, I'm going to have to like really examine this closely, and just made me feel real, real uncomfortable. Yeah, it was just a weird, weird conversation.
10: But then on top of the weirdness, the detective told her something else, something she was not expecting.
9: He said, this is like, basically, it's not good that it happened, but they had a right to do it. Like it wasn't illegal.
10: What was your reaction to hearing him say that?
9: It felt like a gut punch when he told me that whoever did it had a right to do it. It kind of just, it made me feel very alone.
10: When I talk to people who aren't familiar with the world of deepfake porn, this is usually the thing that floors them, the legal void. When Taylor found out she'd been deepfaked back in 2020, the laws were scattershot. In the U.S., where she lives, only a handful of states had begun introducing any kind of recourse for targets. It wasn't until the spring of 2025 that Congress passed the Take It Down Act. The act makes it a crime to knowingly publish or threaten to publish intimate images, including AI-generated deepfakes, without consent. But the law has its problems, including issues with enforcement and potential overreach with real free speech concerns. Meanwhile, in the vast majority of places, including most of Europe and all of Canada, there was not then and is not yet a criminal law covering the non-consensual creation and distribution of synthetic sexual images. In Canada, at the end of 2025, Justice Minister Sean Fraser introduced the Protecting Victims Act. If it passes, it will make distributing non-consensual sexual deepfakes a criminal offense. As of early 2026, the bill is currently making its way through Parliament. But so far, targets of deepfake porn have mostly had to rely on a patchwork of other laws, so-called revenge porn statutes, child sexual abuse laws, and occasionally civil and privacy torts. And so, it was under those conditions that in 2020, Taylor went looking for legal help. Adam Dodge is a lawyer and the founder of NTAB. It stands for End Technology-Enabled Abuse. He spoke to Taylor in the documentary Another Body, My AI Nightmare. You'll hear clips from the film throughout this episode.
16: I called the state police and they basically told me, you know, we can't do anything for you. We're not going to do anything for you.
17: I'm not surprised, but I'm sorry to hear that's happened. So with respect to non-consensual pornography laws, deepfakes typically don't fall within the parameters of those laws because it's not the victim's body. That's why we typically look for other ways, false impersonation or credible impersonation.
10: False impersonation. If Taylor could show that the person making deepfakes of her had pretended to be her multiple times, she could potentially go after them for that.
1: 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Thanks for listening.
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19: 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The multiple Juno Award-winning artist embarked on her Songs and Stories tour, her first headlining cross-country tour in 17 years. 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
21: From CBC News, The World This Hour, I'm Claude Fague. Tens of billions of dollars in retaliatory tariffs, billions more in support for workers and businesses. Canada is pushing back against the U.S. tariffs as the trade war escalates. Cameron McIntosh now has reaction from affected industries.
22: In a packed warehouse in Guelph, Ontario, Jim Estelle, owner of Danby Appliances, is clear.
23: Well, Canada had to do something, and doing counter tariffs is as reasonable as anything.
22: Optimistic Canadian tariffs will drive up prices for his American competitors. A different take at this agricultural equipment plant in southern Manitoba.
24: There's going to be some awkward conversations.
22: Derek Friesen is CEO of Fiber. Half his customers are American. The specialized U.S.-built base for his trailer will soon be subject to a 25% Canadian tariff, adding at least $15,000 to final production costs. Then there's seafood. Largely ignored by American tariffs, the counter tariffs target dozens of raw American products processed in Canada. Chris Fascotto of the Nova Scotia Seafood Alliance says the industry was caught off guard.
25: I'm surprised.
22: Along with tariffs on about $27.6 billion worth of U.S. imports, the federal government is promising Canadian businesses and workers billions in aid, including increased access to employment insurance. Cameron McIntosh, CBC News, Toronto.
21: Reaction in the U.S. to Canada's trade positions has been blunt, particularly from President Donald Trump, who let loose again with a series of social media tirades. Catherine Tunney reports.
26: There's no doubt that it causes concern amongst our farmers and ranchers, as it is a lot of unknown out there.
27: U.S. Agriculture Secretary Brooke Rollins, as American farmers, businesses, and industries brace for new Canadian counter tariffs. Canadians say their primary focus was on mirroring the sectors the Trump administration attacked first, and not on states vulnerable in the upcoming November midterms. Regardless, the incoming Canadian tariffs are expected to inflict harm on U.S. industries already suffering from the trade war 2 months before Americans vote, like Wisconsin Dairy, Ohio Steel, and Michigan Auto.
28: The Ontario Premier Doug Ford is joining us right now.
27: The escalating trade war has garnered prime coverage and scrutiny in U.S. media. In an official statement, the White House says Canada has a record of clear and deliberate abuse and accused Canadian leadership of choosing retaliation over partnership. Catherine Tunney, CBC News, Washington.
21: She was a singer, a businesswoman, and a philanthropist, but above all, Dolly Parton was an icon. Tonight, her publicist says that Parton died at a Nashville hospital after a brief battle with cancer at the age of 80. Magda Gabrielsalasa has more on the country icon's life. Working
29: 9 to 5. A songbird with a sunny personality and sky-high hair, striking the right chords with legendary lyrics. Dolly Parton did it all with flair. Parton sang about tough topics like poverty and complicated love. She sparkled in movies like Steel Magnolias, reached new heights with a theme park. But it's music that made her an icon. She's in multiple musical Hall of Fames.
30: Sadness lies with us.
29: Recently, Parton spoke about a series of health struggles, but was also still planning new projects. Her nephew, Brian Seaver, announcing today, via video, that Parton passed away. Parton was known for speaking up for marginalized communities. She provided kids with free books through her Imagination Library, and she was a musical mentor to many. Dolly Parton was 80 years old. Magda Gebrselassie, CBC News, Toronto.
21: The U.S. has recorded the first confirmed deaths from measles this year. Health officials say two people have died of the disease in Pennsylvania. The state is seeing the highest number of cases in three decades. Officials in the state say both people were unvaccinated. And that is your World This Hour. For CBC News, I'm Claude Feig.
0: Good evening, I'm Simon Nakonishny with your Environment Canada weather forecast. In Montreal, chance of showers early this evening, then clearing the low 15. Tomorrow, mix of sun and cloud, the high 26. For Quebec City, a 60% chance of showers this evening, the low getting down to 12. Mainly sunny tomorrow, 25 the high. In Sherbrooke tonight, chance of showers, low 14. Tomorrow, mix of sun and cloud, the high 24. And for Gaspé, a 40% chance of showers tonight, the low 10. Also a chance of showers tomorrow, 22 degrees the high.
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4: Welcome to CBC Music Live. I'm Odario Williams. Today on the show, part two of a two-part concert from Canada's Queen of R&B, Julie Black. She's a platinum-selling recording artist who has won multiple Juno Awards and was inducted into Canada's Walk of Fame in 2021. She has released four studio albums, two remix EPs, collaborated and written for many artists, including Nas, Shaw Clair, Cardinal Official, Destiny's Child, and Sean Paul. Well, last year, she embarked on her first headlining cross-country tour in 17 years, and her first as an independent artist. On this night, she performed to a captivated, sold-out crowd at the Rose Theatre in Brampton, Ontario. Her set featured songs spanning her 20-year music career. It's also very special because the tour is dedicated to the memory of her late mother, Agatha. We played the first part of this concert last week, and now we're back with part two. This tour was fittingly called the Stories and Songs Tour. Well, here she is to talk about her journey as a musical artist. Let's dive in.
5: I just want to thank everybody tonight, because I did not. God is good. Just gotta keep traveling. Unpark those dreams. You want to go back to school? Go back to school. As long as you have life, you have time. Mom would say to me all the time, Jew, as long as you have life, you have time. This is what we get to do tonight. My Dwayne, my Tara, Marlon. Love is showing up.

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It's an action. 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
0: 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It goes like this, y'all.

0: That was Julie Black on stage at the Rose Theater in Brampton. I'm Odario Williams. You're listening to CBC Music Live. As we mentioned earlier, this show was part of Julie Black's Songs and Stories tour, where she played a set of career-spanning songs and shared personal stories with the audience. Let's dive back into this set. Here she is to talk about her next song, Just a Moment.
1: This is a song I actually barely sing. It's from my album, Revival. It's one of my favorites.

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A little louder so he can wake up.

0: You're listening to Julie Black performing live on stage at the Rose Theater in Brampton, Ontario. I'm Odario Williams. 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
1: As you're sitting, I want you to raise your hand up like this. Just pump it like this. Get ready to pump. We're going to break through a glass ceiling right now. Let's go.
2: You're living your life in anticipation.

ability to pump your fist. 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Somebody who wished they had another day, another second, another minute, another hour. Come on. Keep her here. If you had 10 minutes to live, who would you call and what would you say?

0: That was Julie Black with Just a Moment. She was recorded live on stage at the Rose Theater in Brampton, Ontario. I'm Ondario Williams. You're listening to CBC Music Live. We are midway through a concert from the Toronto R&B star. And as you can hear, she's playing a career-spanning set of songs and sharing personal stories with the audience. It was her first headlining cross-country tour in 17 years and her first as an independent artist, which is very cool. Now, this is part two of a two-part concert from her Songs and Stories tour earlier this year. The last half of her set kicks off with an epic version of the Bob Marley classic, Redemption Song. We caught up with Julie backstage to find out why she chose to cover it.
1: So last year, I was doing my first show in Jamaica. And this is a time when it was Bob Marley's birthday. And, you know, I typically sing 311 Birds. But I was at a place in my life where I knew, like, I have to be honest with myself in giving grace, getting grace, forgiveness, not having people live rent-free in my mind. And it's like, okay, this is something I needed to put into the set. And it's an 8-minute, almost 10-minute version. I sang it at the Olympics by myself. I didn't think it would resonate the same way. Standing ovation by myself. It's very special tonight. I'm singing it with Rebo as a duet. She's such a brilliant artist, person, singer, and my new little sister.

lijkt me wrak. It's about redemption. 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It's about taking off the pantyhose. Are you having a good time tonight?

I wasn't always this Julie. Depend on when you met me. I was Bully with a J. Or Jelly with a U. Jelly with a U is if you're my friend. Bully with a J is the Finch girl. She still serves a purpose. She's my protection. But I'll say this. There's a lot of us in this room, and I got this from my fiance Valentine. He said, babe, why are you letting certain people live rent-free in your mind? Rent is expensive. Forgiveness. Letting go. 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But it's the gateway to freedom. Do you agree? I have to let go of some things. Not block the blessings.

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0: is Julie Black on stage at the Rose Theater in Brampton with a cover of the Bob Marley classic, Redemption Song. I'm Odario Williams, you're listening to CBC Music Live. She closed out her set with another classic cover that has become one of her biggest hits to date. Here's 7 Day Fool.
1: My mom wants to tell one story here.
2: Yes?
1: Before I thought she was shy, but she's not, okay?
2: Yes. God is good. God is good. Because when I was coming to Canada, and I reached a certain place, at a place named Chapleton, the bus go right over the gully. And when I look up to God, and God saved me, and say, I look up and I said, God, you saved me twice. But I'm not going on back. And I come to Canada and I make a life here. I don't have it easy over here. I never have it easy. But I decide, by God's help, I'm still here.

Jesus, Brian Trey on the drums! So listen, y'all showed up tonight. You showed up. Is your belly full? Are you satisfied? Okay, hold on. Where's Tori? Tori, come. I need to take a family photo. We're gonna take a family photo. Okay? Make sure your teeth, make sure there's no broccoli in your teeth and all them things. Okay? We're taking a big picture. Put the lights up top too, if we can get lights up top. Yeah, we want lights by everybody. Okay? You got everybody, Tori? Yeah? Got a good one? Yeah? Okay. So listen, like Jason said earlier, this is proof of concept. Some people think if you're not a Swiftie, one of them thing there, then you can't, then there's no shows happening. Or part of the Beehive. I love them both, they're my peers. But guess what? I'm yours. We need your love, we need your support. I'm asking for your love and support. So next time, in a couple years, we're selling out the Rogers Center. Are you with me? Are you with me? Yeah. Let's take it home. Let's take it home. Let's take it home.

Julie Black with her signature song, 7 Day Fool, recorded live at the Rose Theater in Brampton. It was part two of our two-part series dedicated to her Songs and Stories tour. 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Just search for CBC Music Live. Thanks to our production team of Judith Lynch, Doug Doctor, Ian Terrio, and Jason Reynolds for bringing us this concert. CBC Music Live is produced by Andrea Jin and Malcolm Gould. I'm Aldario Williams. I hope you can join me next week.

0: That was The Beaches, recorded live at Scotiabank Arena in Toronto. Please join me next week for lots more of that concert on CBC Music Live. Well, stay tuned for more great programming here on CBC Radio 1. I'm Odario Williams. Have a wonderful week. Till next time.
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2: 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Host Pia Chattopadhyay competes against one familiar voice and one clever listener in a battle of brain games devised by puzzle master Peter Brown. That's Puzzling, all summer long. 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The CBC News is next, followed by As It Happens, the Midnight Edition.
3: Many Canadians who want to do their part in the country's trade war remain eager to buy local. But the lawyer behind a proposed class action lawsuit targeting maple washing says that's often easier said than done.
4: From CBC News, The World This Hour, I'm Claude Fay. Tens of billions of dollars in retaliatory tariffs, billions more in support for workers and businesses. Federal ministers today laid out the Canadian plan of attack in the escalating trade war with the U.S. Kate McKenna has the details.
5: We chose Canada.
6: Finance Minister François-Philippe Champagne announced the details of nearly $28 billion in counter tariffs aimed at the U.S. A necessary move, he says, after talks with the U.S. broke down.
5: Effective September 8, Canada will impose counter tariffs of up to 15, 25, or 50%.
6: In a list released by Ottawa, some 700 items the U.S. exports to Canada will soon face counter tariffs. U.S. steel and aluminum products will be tariffed at 50%. Other American products facing 50% tariffs include perfumes and makeup, smartphones, and milk products. Meanwhile, other sectors, including seafood, pulp and paper, and electronics, are being hit at lower rates. The federal government also announced $7.5 billion in supports for workers and businesses. Patty Haidu is the Minister of Jobs.
7: So we're making sure that the tools that we need to pivot to new markets, to change products or services and come out stronger than ever are there now and for as long as it takes to weather this storm.
6: Kate McKenna, CBC News, Ottawa.
4: CBC News chief political correspondent Rosemary Barton spoke to California Governor Gavin Newsom about those counter tariffs and his reaction to the trade war and when he thinks Donald Trump will come back to the negotiating table.
8: I absolutely believe within a matter of days, I couldn't imagine more than 2-3 weeks, he'll be back at the table. He's getting crushed. He's getting hammered by his own party right now. Imagine being Mike Rogers trying to run for the United States Senate in Michigan. Imagine being the gubernatorial candidates in places or senatorial candidates in places like Maine or Ohio. This is the impacts are outsized up there, and he's putting all of them in a terrible position. And so I think the pressure is coming from within the party, not just externally from people like myself and obviously from Canadians.
4: And you can watch the full interview with California Governor Gavin Newsom tonight on The National. Loblaw is restoring country of origin labeling on fresh produce in most provinces. Shoppers started noticing the information was removed earlier this month, but now the company is reversing course. Loblaw tells CBC it wants to help shoppers buy Canadian products amid trade uncertainty with the U.S. Country of origin labeling on produce is required in both Ontario and Quebec by law. Well, we're getting an eyewitness account after an employee at Montreal's Trudeau International Airport was hit by a plane last night and later died. Montreal police say the aircraft was reversing when it hit the ground crew worker. The individual has been identified as 39-year-old Oscar Robayo. A passenger aboard the Paris-bound flight described to CBC News the horror of watching the fatal pushback accident unfold from his seatback screen. I could see the nose landing gear, and then all of a sudden, it was as if the tarmac worker had stumbled, says Matthew Doveno. And then at that moment, the plane backed up, and we felt the shock, he says. Employment and Social Development Canada has opened an investigation. Hundreds of stuffed animals left for Parker, the 11-year-old boy whose disappearance prompted a citywide search in Calgary, have been donated to the Calgary Food Bank. Parker's body was found in a network of pipes near Deerfoot Trail nearly a month ago. Since then, Calgarians have left behind toys at memorials across the city to honor him. Melissa is the CEO of the Calgary Food Bank and says the toys will go towards their birthday bags for families struggling to afford birthday celebrations.
9: These stuffed animals are going to go right into the arms of little ones in our city who otherwise might not be able to celebrate that birthday milestone. And I think it's just such an amazing gift from our community and an amazing tribute to Parker and his family.
4: And that is your World This Hour. For CBC News, I'm Claude Fay.
10: Good evening, I'm Simon Nakanishny with your Environment Canada weather forecast. In Montreal, chance of showers early this evening, then clearing, the low 15. Tomorrow, mix of sun and cloud, the high 26. For Quebec City, a 60% chance of showers this evening, the low getting down to 12. Mainly sunny tomorrow, 25 the high. In Sherbrooke tonight, chance of showers, low 14. Tomorrow, mix of sun and cloud, the high 24. And for Gaspé, a 40% chance of showers tonight, the low 10. Also a chance of showers tomorrow, 22 degrees the high.
11: Hello, I'm Paul Hunter.
3: Good evening, I'm Talia Schlanger. This is As It Happens, the Midnight Edition. Tonight,
11: caught in the crossfire as Ottawa announces a slew of retaliatory tariffs on American products. Jobs Minister Patty Hajdu tells us what her government can offer Canadian workers caught in the middle of an escalating trade war.
3: Turning over a new maple leaf. Canadians hoping to do their part are still striving to buy local. But the lawyer behind a proposed class action lawsuit says the maple leaf is sometimes slapped on products that aren't Canadian at all.
11: Dolly, we will always love you. Bluegrass singer Rhonda Vincent remembers her friend Dolly Parton and recounts the many times she got the chance to share a stage with her idol.
3: Foiled plans. A small business owner in Ontario who imports aluminum building products from the U.S. says he understands why everyone is upset, but he wants Canada back at the negotiating table.
11: Proper case. Renowned queer lawyer Barbara Finley may have spelled her name in lowercase, but she lived her life in all caps and wasn't afraid to fight for the rights of gay, lesbian, and trans Canadians.
3: And what meow? A Wisconsin cat has a certified record-breaking 29 toes. And we'll dig into the archives to hear from a feline that said, "Hold my catnip," when it came out with 4 ears. As It Happens, the Tuesday edition, radio that always gives you time to pause and reflect.

0: The United States is plowing ahead with punishing tariffs on Canadian goods. And now Canada is hitting back. Today, the federal government announced a slew of measures in response to the new American tariffs, including dollar-for-dollar counter-tariffs on more than $27 billion worth of U.S. goods. Ottawa also announced $7.5 billion in supports for workers and businesses, including easier access to employment insurance and a range of loan programs for businesses. Patty Haidu is the Federal Minister of Jobs and Families. We reached her in Ottawa.
1: Minister, a lot of Canadians are feeling, I think rightly, a lot of anxiety right now. Do you think these new measures will be enough to ease their minds?
2: Well, I think these new measures go a long way to sending a signal, and a really strong signal, to small and medium-sized employers who will be predominantly hit by this new round of tariffs, that we have their backs too. And not just the employers, but the employees, their workers, that keep those businesses alive and thriving. So this package is designed specifically to address those sectors that and those businesses that will be most impacted by this new round of tariffs, and certainly there to not only help with the liquidity for businesses, but also there to help with businesses hold on to their talent and ultimately, in a worst-case scenario, be there for employees that lose their jobs.
1: Speaking of which, the changes to employment insurance, i.e. to make accessing benefits easier, is a part of what was announced today. Are you essentially saying with that to Canadians that they should be prepared to lose their jobs?
2: Well, no. I mean, look, what I'm saying to Canadians is that we're not waiting to be prepared to support Canadians who lose their job. But ultimately, the Canadian economy is still quite strong, and we're seeing a lot of activity in a variety of different sectors. But we all know these tariffs are going to disproportionately impact various sectors and various businesses. And some businesses are going to be able to pivot. Some businesses have already begun that work, but in some cases, some businesses are very small and reliant on the United States. And if there are situations where a business just cannot keep their doors open, we want to make sure those employees are well supported, not only with employment insurance, but with the opportunity to access training and to be able to land new jobs in other sectors.
1: There's a recent analysis by the University of Calgary, which puts it as Canada potentially losing as many as 87,000 jobs because of the latest U.S. tariffs. I mean, do you anticipate those numbers? And if so, can Canada afford to pay for supports on the scale that may well be required here?
2: Well, look, I know there's a number of different estimates floating around in terms of what the impact on jobs will be. But on the second part of your question, can Canada afford to? I think Canada cannot afford to wait. And in fact, the Prime Minister has said, and so has most recently our Minister of Finance, that we're in an excellent fiscal position to be able to support employers, to support employees, and to make sure that we have what we need to get through this difficult time. Canada is an attractive investment location. In fact, we're seeing increasing interest in investment in Canada, in particular in infrastructure development. Around the world, we've surpassed the U.S. and Germany as the most attractive country to invest in infrastructure. The measures that we've been taking over the last 18 months are starting to bear fruit. But we can't rest on our laurels and hope that things will work out when we see specific sectors or specific regions targeted. And that's why these announcements today are so important.
1: So besides the support, there are these retaliatory tariffs that your government introduced today on a range of U.S. imports. But just as, you know, Americans ultimately foot the bill for Donald Trump's tariffs on Canadian goods, Canadians will have to pay for these if they choose or need to buy them. So, you know, should people expect, well, how should people expect this to affect their cost of living?
2: Well, look, no one wants to impose tariffs. At least no one should want to impose tariffs, because you're absolutely right. That increases the cost and it decreases the choice for Canadians. So we do so very reluctantly, but we also do so with a resolve that we are going to stand up for Canadian companies and Canadian employers. And in fact, we're doing something I think Canadians expect us to do, because they've been doing it. They've been standing up for each other. They've been intentionally choosing Canadian products, Canadian vacations, Canadian manufacturers to the degree possible.
1: Conservative Party leader Pierre Poilievre has been asking Prime Minister Carney to release the details of what your government walked away from on Friday night. Last night on this program, I spoke with Conservative MP Shuvaloy Majumdar about that. Here's some of what he said.
3: I think we have seen in plenty of crises in the past that governments tend to wrap themselves in the flag and say, just trust us. And it's not that we don't have the intention to support the government through a crisis. It's that the country deserves to have the transparency around the terms that were negotiated.
1: Given the sacrifices Canadians may ultimately have to make, should they be afforded more clarity on what was on the table last week?
2: Well, look, I think that the terms of the proposed agreement and the changing terms of the proposed agreement have been pretty widely publicized. In fact, more publicized than many trade agreements. In fact, I would say any trade agreement that I've seen in the time that I've been a politician over the last 11 years. And so that transparency has been clear. We've been working with stakeholders. We've been working with industry. We've got labor partners. We've got, politicians of all stripes on advisory committees. This has been an all hands on deck moment to negotiate with the United States. And if the Conservative Party and Pierre Poilievre want to be helpful, they can stop voting against workers. They can stop voting against things like supports for the $6 billion that will go towards creating the skilled trades workers that, in fact, pockets of our economy deeply need in order to get these major projects and infrastructure projects off the ground. They can stop obstructing in the House of Commons as we move forward on measures that support employers. So, look, it's easy to sit back and say that, nothing should be done. And in fact, that's what we often hear. But what I am focused on is what Canadians are telling us we need to do, what employer groups are telling us to need to do, what union groups are telling us we need to do, and indeed what Canadians are doing as we speak.
1: Prime Minister said yesterday that Canada is prepared to return to the negotiating table when the U.S. comes with the, quote, right attitude. Today, the American president was musing about renaming Lake Ontario Lake America. Point being, this is not a man whose attitude seems like it's about to change. So realistically, how long are you expecting Canadians to have to live with this new reality?
2: Well, I think the question is, how quickly is the Canadian economy adjusting to selling to other markets? Like, we cannot control what the President of the United States will say or do, but what we can control is the support that we provide employers, and indeed employers themselves, the actions that they take to pivot to new markets, new products, and new ways of doing business. And we're there as a federal government to support that work.
1: Finding new markets doesn't happen overnight, though.
2: It doesn't, but I will tell you that there are many, many companies across this country that have been working diligently, not just to find new markets abroad, but to work with the Canadian government on projects that allow them to utilize their Canadian products in some of the major work that we're doing in defense, in infrastructure. Take the icebreaker announcement yesterday, $11 billion into building 6 new icebreakers. That's good news for places like Algoma Steel, who

0: We'll continue this work, but this work has to be done with the long-term vision that Canada is a sovereign country and that we will indeed stand up for each other. And so I would say to this employer, thank you for the work that you're doing to get through this tough time. And if you have questions about the new supports that are available, please reach out to your Regional Economic Development Agency or BDC. Any one of the federal agencies will be able to help navigate any company towards the right door.
1: Minister, it is a very complicated, potentially very painful time. I appreciate you taking this time with us.
0: Thank you so much.
2: Patty Haidu is the Federal Minister of Jobs and Families. We reached her in Ottawa. Politicians have been hurling harsh words back and forth across the border for days now. But today, Industry Minister Melanie Joly aimed her message directly at everyday Canadians.
3: For many of you watching us right now, you may ask yourself, what can I do to help? This morning, I had the chance to talk with many associations of retailers to make sure that at your grocers, at your local shop, that you understand what are the Canadian products. And I have their support to make sure that's the case, because that's really how you can help. If you see a Canadian product, please support it. And that's how we can launch this movement of resistance to what is happening to us.
2: Retailers have labeled some products with maple leaf insignia to indicate their origins. But in some cases, the red leaf has been slapped on products that don't come from Canada at all. It's a practice known as maple washing, and Loblaws has been fined twice. A spokesperson said these were isolated incidents that were quickly fixed, but other retailers, including Sobeys, have stopped flagging many items altogether in the face of increased scrutiny. Joey Zucran is an attorney for the lead plaintiff in a proposed class action suit filed in Quebec, which alleges major retailers including Loblaws, Sobeys, Metro, Walmart, and Giant Tiger engaged in maple washing. We reached him in Montreal earlier today.
1: Joey, you heard Minister Joly's words today. She says she's been in touch with retailers about making it clear what's Canadian and what's not. What does that tell you?
4: You know, that's a very interesting statement, because I think the government is encouraging Canadians to buy local. And the reality that we discovered and our clients and many consumers discovered on the ground is far different, specifically in that some of these, or almost all of these major retailers or major grocers are saying one thing but doing something else.
1: This proposed class action you're involved with is based on the experiences of one Montreal shopper, your client. What did they find when they went looking for maple leaf markers in grocery stores?
4: What happened was that he was actually at a Loblaws branded grocery store in Montreal. It's called Provigo. And there were these granola bars, the Nature's Valley granola bars, that were labeled with a big red and white sticker or label, stating in big letters, prepared in Canada. And what he effectively thought, or the general impression that he or any normal or reasonable consumer would have, is that these were granola bars that were actually prepared in Canada. He wanted to support local. Lo and behold, when he arrived to his house and he looked at the packaging before opening his first granola bar, the side of the packaging actually says product of USA. So unlike the representations made by Loblaws, this was not a Canadian prepared product, but rather a product of the U.S. So he was our client who went in thinking he was giving his money to a Canadian producer, actually directly supported the U.S.
1: Have you heard from others who've had similar experiences?
4: Of course. So we had a lot of people send us their experiences and different products. I can name you a couple of others that are alleged in the lawsuit. For example, in the President's Choice brand, right? So again, we're talking about a Loblaws location. You'll see that same red and white Canadian flag label and said prepared in Canada. And it's PC Organics Coconut Milk. And again, when you look at the side of that coconut milk can, it says this item is a product of Thailand. At Giant Tiger, where you'll see the Tim Hortons coffee, also labeled as made or prepared in Canada. And of course, we know that coffee is made, this coffee at least is made in Colombia. IGA or Sobeys has a wine, or had a wine on their website, an Italian wine under in the section made in Canada, but the bottle says made in Italy. But basically, the in our view and in the lawsuit's view, these major grocers that were all named as defendants in this case advertise.

0: whatever they wanted to, you know, increase sales of so-called Canadian products, but that were ultimately not Canadian.
1: We reached out to the retailers named in your suit, and we've not heard back at this point. But in the past, they've argued that any mislabeling was, you know, employee error, and it was, when it was discovered, it was quickly fixed. Is it possible there's an element of human error involved here?
0: It's possible, but, you know, if the defense, if any company could have a defense of human error and be exonerated from what is effectively misrepresentations or civil fraud, then there would be no justice, right? And of course, the only way and reason why they learned and made any changes is because of the lawsuit. So had we not filed this lawsuit, I don't think all of these grocers would have made any changes. And the purpose of this case, of course, is to obtain financial compensation for the public.
1: Let's get in the weeds a little bit here, because I think people are seeing a lot of different labels on things when they go out to the shops and stores, from, you know, quote, made in Canada, to, quote, product of Canada, to, quote, prepared in Canada, all of which, I'm guessing, have different kind of legal meanings. Do you think the average consumer understands the distinctions?
0: So you just said a very key term in law, the average consumer. So yes, all these words and descriptions you made have different meanings, but the Supreme Court of Canada set a very clear test. It's what the general impression the words or the advertising give to the inexperienced, average, credulous consumer. So who's looking at the advertising at first, in a hurried manner at first glance. So if I'm, to use your words, the average consumer walking in the aisle, and I look up and I see a big red and white sticker or label, and it says prepared, designed, made in, whatever it is, Canada. And the general impression that I get at my first glance of looking at that labeling or that marketing is that it's a product made in Canada, then yes, it would be, in our view, illegal under the Consumer Protection Act. And the slight nuances that the retailers or the grocers try to use with the wording, I do not think will exonerate them in a court of law.
1: As we mentioned off the top, the Canadian Food Inspection Agency has issued fines as high as $10,000 for a single mislabeled product. And now we've got Minister Joly sending retailers a strong message on this as well. So why do you believe a class action suit is needed here?
0: First of all, I wouldn't say that 10,000 is very high. You should see some of the penalties that are imposed in the U.S. for in similar situations. In fact, it's probably pocket change for the grocers. That being said, when the government issues a fine or a penalty of $10,000, of course, that money is put in the state coffers. That money goes to the government and is not redistributed to the consumers, who are the real victims and who actually suffered the financial harm.
1: Thank you for speaking with us, Joey.
0: Thank you for having me.
2: Joey Zucran is an attorney with LPC Avocat. We reached him in Montreal.

0: She was the Smoky Mountain songbird, the queen of country music, or just plain old Dolly. Dolly Parton, the country music singer-songwriter for whom the title legend would be a vast understatement, died today at age 80. And as she acknowledged to the CBC's Tom Power in 2023, that's a loss that will feel personal to many.
1: I care about people. I care about everybody. I really do. And I just care about things that matter, should matter, and should matter more. And I just, I think people kind of know me. I've been around for six decades. They've watched me in the movies. They've heard me on the radio and seen me on TV. I've become a household word, so to speak, in every house but home, as the song says. You know, stay going all the time doing my stuff. And so it's almost like if your mama tells you something, they'll listen, or your older sister or a favorite aunt. That's how I want people to think of me. Like, well, we might ought to listen. She might know something. So I don't know. That's kind of how I feel about it, because I feel like the world is my family.
0: Dolly Parton was born into a poor family in Tennessee's Great Smoky Mountains and has said she first performed for little kids and farm animals with a microphone made out of a tin can. She went on to become one of the best-selling female artists of all time, winning 10 country music awards and 11 Grammys and collaborating with countless stars. Rhonda Vincent is a bluegrass singer who was friends with Dolly Parton. We reached her in Nashville.
2: Rhonda, my condolences. How are you doing after hearing the news of such an immense loss?
3: It is such a shock. It's not what I expected to wake up to today. And so sad. What a dear friend, what a mentor that she was. So it is a very sad time. My heart is broken. I will be honored. I will be opening the Grand Ole Opry tonight in honor of Dolly and singing a Dolly song.
2: You know, we just heard Dolly say she felt like everyone was family, but you really knew her personally. You knew her well. Do you remember the first time you shared a stage with Dolly?
3: Well, I remember the first time I did dream that one day I would get to meet Dolly Parton. I would meet her. And then one day, I think it was 1992, it was back when we had Codaphones and the red light was blinking. And there was a message when I pushed the button and it said, "Hi, this is Dolly Parton and I want you to come to Nashville and sing with me." And I thought, I mean, if you hear that message, you think that it's someone pulling a prank on you. But I called the number back and it was actually Dolly, and Carl Jackson had recommended, she was working on the album Slow Dancing with the Moon, and she said, "Who should we get to sing the other harmony?" And he said, "You should get Rhonda Vincent." And he said, "She's going to be here tomorrow." It was actually the day after that I was supposed to have been there. This was at 5 o'clock in the afternoon. And so my brother Darren and I jumped in the car, drove overnight to Nashville, and I found myself in the studio with Dolly the very next day at 10 a.m. And was a friendship that I will always cherish and, you know, work with her on many projects. Heart Songs, what a wonderful experience to get to spend 10 days with her. We recorded that live album and spending all that time with her. And then she sang on many of my projects and performed with her. I remember one time we were in New York City doing a press for one of her albums, and we were riding together in a taxi cab, and our legs were leg to leg. And all I could think of is, did I shave my legs? I don't know. My leg is next to Dolly Parton. I had a life-threatening illness. I'm from Greentop, Missouri. And what a dear friend. She made the trip up there, and she said, "I had to come and make sure that you were okay myself."
2: My God.
3: I know everybody's going to say this, but I will always love her.
2: Well put. Besides performing with her, you listened to her growing up. I mean, what did her music mean to you as you were growing up?
3: Oh, I've always loved a Dolly song. In fact, now most people think I sing the Mule Skinner Blues because of Bill Monroe, and I'm sure I heard it by Bill Monroe, but it was when Dolly Parton recorded it. I did not get a chance to ask her about this, but I believe she wrote a third verse to Mule Skinner Blues. I need to start incorporating that into what we do and talking about what a wonderful lady that she is. But she inspired, I did my first recording, my single recording, when I was 9, and I recorded Mule Skinner Blues because of Dolly Parton.
2: Look, personal aside, back in 2023, it was Dolly Parton's 77th birthday, and I was at the Ryman Auditorium in Nashville, and it was a celebration night for Dolly. She couldn't be there. She, I think, appeared on, I know because I was there, she appeared on video. You were on stage that night, and in my recollection is you did Mule Skinner Blues that night. You belted it out. It was so fantastic. I mean, what a night that was. But man, she just blazed a path for women in country music, didn't she?
3: She certainly did. Not only did we do Mule Skinner Blues, that is the first time I'd ever sang 9 to 5 at that particular, that weekend was celebrating Dolly. And
2: that's
3: so I'll
2: right.
3: never forget, because I recorded Jolene many years ago. And so I thought I would do Jolene. I said, no, somebody else is already doing Jolene. So I had to find another song. But thankfully, thanks to Dolly's birthday, we got to celebrate at the Ryman. And I started doing 9 to 5, and I've been doing it ever since. So, I mean, not only is she a great songwriter and performer, and just, but to see the person that she is, there was many years ago, my brother and I were singing harmony on demos that she was writing. She was writing so fast. And people would come in, the neighbors, I had never seen this side of her, but people were bringing tomatoes, and she was like, I'm going home to, you know, make some fried green tomatoes. She's going to do that. And I watched her, because I learned this from her, I watched her pull a Ziploc bag. She had this beautiful, Lord knows how much it cost, a beautiful bag that she was carrying. And she reached in and she pulled out a Ziploc bag
2: full of
3: makeup. And I'm like, what? Oh, my goodness. She goes, I can't see anything in all those other bags. She says, she's got all kinds of nice bags. She says, I can't see. So she put all of her makeup in a Ziploc bag and then put it inside the real fancy bag. And I've been doing that ever since.
2: Dolly Parton was a remarkable and rare person, especially in this day and age, in that she was loved across the political spectrum. I mean, every spectrum you can imagine. I mean, she's in the Rock and Roll Hall of Fame, for Pete's sake. How does she pull all that off?
3: You know what? Because she was not only this world icon, she could have acted any way she wanted to act. She could have been anything, a diva, talk to people. But she was so friendly and so down to earth. And everyone loves her because of that, because people would say, what is Dolly Parton really like? It was what you see is what you get.
2: Is that how you'll remember her?
3: I will always remember. Yes, I will always remember, because she was exactly the person. She was always fun and interesting. And, you know, she just loved everybody. And you know what? It wasn't like I'm going to walk in a room and just talk to one person. She would make a time to visit with everybody.
2: Gosh, it's a sad day, but I can hear such happiness and joy in your voice.
3: Oh, absolutely. What a wonderful lady.
2: Is there one Dolly Parton song you'd like us to play today?
3: There's many. I just love her. You know what? Maybe my favorite would be God's Coloring Book. And I feel like that's what she's looking at right now.
2: Thank you so much, Rhonda. It was a pleasure.
3: Thank you. Thank you so much. Blessings to you.
2: Thank you.
0: Rhonda Vincent was Dolly Parton's friend. We reached her in Nashville.

0: Earlier today, U.S. President Donald Trump said he is seriously considering changing the name of Lake Ontario to Lake America because he doesn't expect to be doing business with Ontario any longer. It's far from the first time President Trump has implied the United States does not need Canada or singled out its most populous province. But at a rally yesterday, the president also spoke about aluminum, saying, quote, "Selfishly, we need aluminum in this country. We don't have it. We get it all from Canada for the most part, and we need it badly," unquote. Brad Forney is a co-owner of Baker Aluminum in Ontario. His small business has worked in aluminum building products for over 60 years. We reached Mr. Forney today in London.
1: Brad, on the one hand, Donald Trump is saying he doesn't expect to be doing business with Ontario any longer. On the other hand, he says the United States needs Canadian aluminum. Where does that leave you?
2: I just don't see the... He needs as much as we need him, so... When it comes to the aluminum end of things.
1: I mean, up until today, I don't know, what toll has this trade war with the U.S. taken on you and your business up until today?
2: Just, financially is the number one, the spending the extra thousands of dollars on these tariffs, it's kind of a small business that, it's pretty big thing to swallow. And we don't like to spend the extra money if we don't, unnecessarily if we don't need to,
1: what about these new retaliatory tariffs from Canada coming in, which includes raising the current 25% tariff on incoming aluminum products to 50% as of September 8th. I understand you deal with one U.S. supplier in particular. That's where this stuff is going to be coming from for you. So what has your relationship with them been like up to this point?
2: They've actually treated us fairly well. I mean, they're showing me that I'm taking a 10% tariff right now on all my sunrooms and patio covers that I bring in from the U.S. I don't know how long they can do that. I'm assuming it's going to change here right shortly. So I guess we'll have to talk to them in the near future and see what that's going to look like.
1: So they split the 25%, they took a chunk of it and left you with a chunk, and that's what made it sort of... survivable to this point?
2: Yes, which is, it was nice for the bigger guys, let's say, to kind of help out us small guys and try and get us through that first little bit there, but now who knows what it's going to do.
1: Well, that's the next question, right? So that's going to go up to 50% tariff in a couple of weeks. So what does that mean for you and your company?
2: From the sunroom side of things, and we still manufacture aluminum awnings, and I just don't see them being able to sell that product in Canada at that cost. It's already hard enough as it is to sell a sunroom. Someone's going to spend, say, $100,000 on a sunroom. Well, that, who knows where that's going to be after all this, if it's, going to be up to $125,000, $130,000. Who knows what's, and that's a lot more for me to try and sell.
1: Obviously you're chatting with your supplier in the States. I mean, what's the view from there about all of this tit for tat tariffing? And, you're both in this together in a way, but you're on opposite sides of the border,
2: Yeah. And, just by them treating us well, they appreciate our business and, we've been doing business with them since 1962. So they've always treated us well, and we hope to kind of continue that between the two of us over the next 62 years.
1: Aluminum is a funny thing, right? I mean, Donald Trump has made clear that the U.S. needs and wants Canadian aluminum, and yet you're importing aluminum product from the States. How does that work?
2: Well, a lot of it goes, comes up here raw, gets extruded, then goes back down there for another process, and then comes back into Canada. So it's back and forth across that border. Could be two or three times before you get a finished product.
1: Like auto parts, in a way.
2: Auto parts and stuff like that, yeah.
1: So on top of these retaliatory tariffs announced today, Ottawa is also announcing $7.5 billion in support for workers and businesses. Do you have a sense yet if... any of that will help you get through this?
2: I don't have a sense yet of what is available to us as a small business. I know that there's some stuff that we could potentially apply for. Do I want to do that? If I don't have to, no, I don't want to, because I don't want to have to worry about paying that back, you know, 2, 3, 5 years from now. And I'd rather just get this fixed sooner than later and move on. But it doesn't sound like that's going to happen.
1: Part of the reason Prime Minister Carney said he walked away from the deal last week is because the Trump administration demanded terms that Carney said would, quote, destroy big Canadian industries such as aluminum. But you've said you'd rather see them back at the table. Why?
2: I think majority of Canadians agree that at the end of the day, as mad as you are at them, I think we all need to work together and just move forward. And we can make both countries strong, and as they have been in the past. And there is a way to do that. And those guys just have to figure it out.
1: Meanwhile, we've got your premier, Ontario's Doug Ford, talking about Trump in an interview with the Associated Press yesterday. Here's a quote from Doug Ford. Quote, he, Trump, underestimates Canada. We're all in. Up here, we're at a fever pitch. Everyone's in for an economic war. They know they're going to have to sacrifice, meaning Canadians know that, unquote. How much are you willing to sacrifice?
2: I really don't want to sacrifice anything to do with this business. As I've always, one thing I have learned in business is that don't get too high and don't get too low. Just figure out a way and move forward with it, whether making a change or just staying the way you are and holding ground.
1: All right. Well, thank you for speaking with us today, Brad. And, you know, good luck.
2: Well, no, I appreciate it. Thank you very much.
0: Brad Forney is co-owner of Baker Aluminum. We reached him in London, Ontario.

0: It's not exactly the alliance you might expect, but it appears desperate times call for desperate measures. As the country navigates an escalating trade war with the United States, Canadian unity is top of mind, perhaps even more so in the face of a push for separation in Alberta. Now, Jason Kenney is among those making the case for Alberta to stay in Canada. The former United Conservative Alberta Premier is the co-chair of a new Canadian Chamber of Commerce campaign advocating that position. And he's delivering the message alongside former NDP Premier Rachel Notley.
1: We both are proud Canadians, and as are the vast majority of Albertans. And I think it's time that, past time, that we all put aside partisanship and put patriotism first.
2: What's the heart of the case the two of you will make for the Canadian Chamber? I mean, I note the sort of institution you're working for, but what's the heart of the case you'll make for unity and federalism under the circumstances we find ourselves in?
1: Well, that you know that most Albertans are proud Canadians at heart, and we're reminded of that with the attacks that our country is facing from abroad. Canada is not perfect. No country is. But, you know, here in Alberta, we have built one of the most prosperous societies on the face of the earth. We've done that despite, I would say, some unhelpful policies from Ottawa. But we're making progress, and that we Albertans are builders and dreamers. We are big thinkers. We're big Canadians. We're not small-minded. We don't turn in on ourselves. And finally, doing that, becoming a little landlocked statelet with no coastal access, losing all of our free trade agreements to the rest of Canada, to the U.S. and around the world, creating massive investor uncertainty, all of these things would hurt Alberta, not help us in our efforts to become a stronger and more prosperous place.
2: What is the strain that Trump's tariffs put on national unity and Alberta's place in Canada when, you know, you have the experience of pain so, not experienced evenly across provinces, we'll say?
1: Yeah. Well, look, I think it's the insults and the belittlement, that threats to our sovereignty and the attacks on our economy affect all of us. It is true, however, that if you're a worker in the Ontario auto sector or steel or aluminum, you're a lot more concretely concerned about the future of your employment than, let's say, if you're in the Alberta oil and gas sector. So I think it's at moments like this that we do need to make a special effort to reach out and demonstrate solidarity. That's why I've called on the governments of Saskatchewan and Alberta to join the eight other provincial governments in restricting the purchase of the sale of U.S. alcohol products at our liquor stores, because apparently this has had an effect. Apparently it's really registered with the White House as something that they find intolerable, and it has precisely zero cost for Canada, for consumers, for Albertans. You can easily substitute the Canadian products and strengthen the Canadian economy in a way that sends a message that we are not going to be a punching bag as a country.
0: That was former Alberta Premier Jason Kenney speaking to Lauren McGuinness on the Calgary Eye-Opener.

0: For Barbara Finley, spelling her name in all lowercase letters was far more than just a stylistic choice. It was her way of illustrating how moving away from the norm, even a little bit, can cause an uproar. And during her long career as a lawyer, she was never afraid of causing an uproar. Barbara Finley died with medical assistance over the weekend after a long illness. She was 77 years old. She began practicing law less than a decade after Canada decriminalized homosexuality and is considered one of the first openly lesbian lawyers in the country. She was behind many pivotal cases for the 2SLGBTQ+ community, including successfully establishing the right of both lesbian mothers to be recognized as a parent on a child's birth certificate, and representing Kimberly Nixon, a transgender woman who challenged Vancouver Rape Relief after being excluded from its volunteer training program. She was also a pivotal part of Vancouver's gay community. That's how Chantel Ivitz first met Barbara. We reached them in Vancouver.
1: Chantel, I'm so sorry for your loss.
2: Thank you.
1: How would you describe your relationship with Barbara?
2: I was really lucky to be able to call Barbara my honorary grandmother. In queer communities, it's common to have chosen family, and Barbara was mine. And in that role, she was also definitely an advisor and mentor to me and a very dear friend.
1: How did you two meet?
2: It was actually at a conference in Winnipeg. It was a trans health conference, and she was the keynote speaker. And I was at that conference because I was part of a group that organized a clinic by and for trans people here in Vancouver on Commercial Drive. And so I was sitting with a group of people, and Barbara was giving this great speech about anti-oppression. And it was kind of unheard of for us anyways to hear a professional in either the legal world or the healthcare world talk about anti-oppression. That seemed to be the language of our activist circles and not the language of those professional circles. And so when she was done, we all leapt to our feet and gave her a standing ovation and went out dancing with her that night. And eventually she went on to volunteer for our clinic as a lawyer. She would do summary legal advice for our trans clients and help with free name changes and ID.
1: A talk, some dancing, and the rest is history.
2: Yep, that's how it goes.
1: So she came out at a time when being gay in Canada was considered a mental illness.
2: Yes.
1: And as you well know, she ended up involuntarily admitted to a psychiatric facility for a while. As you got to know Barbara, what did you learn about how that shaped her life and career?
2: Well, I think in the beginning, it was a very lonely experience because she felt like she was the only one and that there was something wrong with her. But over time, I think she became more exposed to the women's movement that was happening at the time and feminist theory and philosophy. And she began to become aware that the problem is in these systems that pathologize us rather than inside of us ourselves. And she spent the rest of her life trying to help people understand that the problem isn't you. We're all beautiful humans in all the ways that we're different. And when these systems try to tell us otherwise, we need to fight back and stand up for ourselves. I think it took an incredible amount of bravery for her to be out, especially as a lawyer and as a lesbian at that time. But it made her going through all of that and facing that judgment made it possible for those of us coming after her who have different kinds of differences to be able to show up as who we are, because she went through that door first and kind of took some of those battle scars on for the rest of us.
1: Barbara is behind so many court challenges that were pivotal in getting rights for so many Canadians. But, you know, that part is well known about her. But you have a different perspective in many ways because you were on the inside, as it were. I mean, what was it like to actually work alongside her behind the scenes?
2: Something that I appreciated a lot about Barbara was that she never set out to be like this hero lawyer that was going to swoop in and save us all. And instead, it was really for her about building community and raising the capacity of our communities to be able to stand up for ourselves. So for example, early on in our relationship, we were both part of a group that was organizing to try to get a gender identity policy passed at the Vancouver School Board in order to protect transgender students. And there was a big backlash that was happening against that policy. And so we needed to organize. And those meetings took place in Barbara Finley's living room. And we were all fed by the cookies made by her wonderful partner, Sheila. And that was often the case with our community organizing, is she was the one there bringing us together, creating the safe space for us to talk about what we thought needed to change and how we could do that collectively together. Barbara, she was behind so many different successes in community organizing that she'll never get the credit for because she intentionally set out to make sure it was a community effort by and for community.
1: Can you imagine what it would have meant for your own life if Barbara hadn't been so willing to fight for those rights?
2: It's very difficult to imagine. And I don't know that I would even be here anymore. I don't know that I would have been able to envision a future for myself without Barbara, partly because of all the doors that she opened, but also just because she has always been there to lend an ear and was so incredibly empathetic and gave me wise guidance to help me show up in the world in a way that I can feel proud of. You know, even though her body's not here anymore, she raised future generations of activists and will try to carry on the good fight in her name.
1: I hear nothing but respect and gratitude and love in your voice.
2: Yes.
1: I understand there was quite a thunderstorm on Saturday evening after she passed away. Why was that so special?
2: Well, Barbara and I talked a lot about the afterlife and kind of imagined what will it mean when she passes, what's on the other side. And she had once said she would come back as thunder and lightning. And so she passed on Saturday. And that night, we had this incredible display of thunder and lightning that just lit up the sky in a way that I don't think we've seen on the west coast of Vancouver. It was seen in huge swaths of British Columbia. I heard that it was doing the same in Toronto even. And many of us in queer community, even people who didn't know she had said she would come back as thunder and lightning, we just knew that's Barbara transitioning to the next dimension. And there she is, force of nature in life, force of nature in death.
1: You just made the hair on the back of my neck stand up, Chantel.
2: Well, she did that to me a lot.
1: Thank you for sharing all of this with us.
2: My pleasure.
1: Bye-bye.
2: Bye.
0: Chantel Ivitz is a trans activist and a friend of the late lawyer Barbara Finley. We reached them in Vancouver earlier today.

0: Scratch one up for Erebus Anomaly. Not only does the Wisconsin cat have, I'm going to venture a guess, a one-of-a-kind name, he is now officially in the Guinness Book of World Records. The Maine Coon kitten is being recognized for his 29, count 'em, toes, and takes the title from a Canadian cat named Jake, who was born with a mere 28 digits. It's an adorable achievement that rivals the impressive mutation sported by an Alabama foster cat named Dobby, who has 4 ears. From our archives, here is Neil speaking to Dobby's foster parent, Stephanie Brown, in February.
1: No, they don't cause any problems or discomfort. It doesn't affect his hearing. They're just additional, you know, skin flaps, I guess, and they aren't functional in any way.
2: So, yeah, what have the experts, or the vets, told you about this condition?
1: Yeah, the vets have said it is extremely unusual. Maybe 1 in 1 million of cats will have this condition. It is a genetic abnormality that they're born with. And thankfully, again, doesn't cause any issues at all. It's just cosmetic.
2: Has it been an issue in terms of getting a permanent home, though?
1: Oh, gosh, no, quite the opposite. Okay. We've had to kind of pump the brakes on asking people to apply for him. Yeah. He's not quite adoptable yet. He's going to need a dental surgery coming up in April. And then after that, we'll open up for adoptions. And I don't expect we'll have any trouble there.
2: His tail is also
1: His tail is also, note? Yeah. Yeah, his tail is short and curled. Oh. And it doesn't cause an issue. We're not going to correct that. It's just another quirk, perhaps a genetic abnormality that he was born with.
2: And what about the ears? Are you going to leave them as is? Have the vets told you whether it's safer, you know, long term to leave them or remove them just so they don't cause future problems?
1: Yeah, since they aren't anticipated to cause any issue at all, then there's no reason to go in and adjust those. I would hate to see him lose his extra ears. I think it makes him all the more special.
2: I mean, will it be hard when he is ready to be adopted? Do you think you're going to be able to let him go?
1: It will be hard for us, and it'll be hard for my daughter. She is used to fostering. She's 4 years old. She's done a wonderful job of it. It's something that we are honored to get to be that part of an animal's journey. It is a bittersweet goodbye, but it's always wonderful to see our fosters make that happy connection with a new family.
0: That was 4-eared cat foster parent Stephanie Brown speaking to Neil in February. And here are 4 tops with It's the Way Nature Planned It.

0: We're now at the end of As It Happens, the Midnight Edition. Coming up next on CBC Radio 1, the news.
1: As It Happens, the Midnight Edition. We'll be back again for you tomorrow. I'm Paul Hunter. Thanks so much for listening.

0: 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Watch Marco Arop, Femke Bol, Julian Alfred, Faith Kipyegon, and Karsten Warholm push their limits across 15 different events. 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
1: From CBC News, The World This Hour, I'm Claude Feig. Tens of billions of dollars in retaliatory tariffs, billions more in support for workers and businesses. Canada is pushing back against U.S. tariffs as the trade war escalates. Cameron McIntosh has reaction from affected industries.
2: In a packed warehouse in Guelph, Ontario, Jim Estelle, owner of Danby Appliances, is clear.
3: Well, Canada had to do something, and doing counter tariffs is as reasonable as anything.
2: Optimistic Canadian tariffs will drive up prices for his American competitors. A different take at this agricultural equipment plant in southern Manitoba.
4: There's going to be some awkward conversations.
2: Derek Friesen is CEO of Fiber. Half his customers are American. The specialized U.S.-built base for his trailer will soon be subject to a 25% Canadian tariff, adding at least $15,000 to final production costs. Then there's seafood. Largely ignored by American tariffs, the counter tariffs target dozens of raw American products processed in Canada. Chris Fascotto of the Nova Scotia Seafood Alliance says the industry was caught off guard.
5: I'm surprised.
2: Along with tariffs on about $27.6 billion worth of U.S. imports, the federal government is promising Canadian businesses and workers billions in aid, including increased access to employment insurance. Cameron McIntosh, CBC News, Toronto.
1: Reaction in the U.S. to Canada's trade positions has been blunt, particularly from President Donald Trump. Catherine Tunney has that story.
6: There's no doubt that it causes concern amongst our farmers and ranchers, as it is a lot of unknown out there.
7: U.S. Agriculture Secretary Brooke Rollins, as American farmers, businesses, and industries brace for new Canadian counter tariffs. Canadians say their primary focus was on mirroring the sectors the Trump administration attacked first, and not on states vulnerable in the upcoming November midterms. Regardless, the incoming Canadian tariffs are expected to inflict harm on U.S. industries already suffering from the trade war 2 months before Americans vote, like Wisconsin Dairy, Ohio Steel, and Michigan Auto.
8: The Ontario Premier Doug Ford is joining us right now.
7: The escalating trade war has garnered prime coverage and scrutiny in U.S. media. In an official statement, the White House says Canada has a record of clear and deliberate abuse and accused Canadian leadership of choosing retaliation over partnership. Catherine Tunney, CBC News, Washington.
1: She was a singer, a businesswoman, and a philanthropist. But above all, Dolly Parton was an icon. Tonight, her publicist confirms Parton died at a Nashville hospital after a brief battle with cancer at the age of 80. Magda Gambra-Salasa has more on the country icon's life. Working
9: a songbird with a sunny personality and sky-high hair, striking the right chords with legendary lyrics. Dolly Parton did it all with flair. Parton sang about tough topics like poverty and complicated love. She sparkled in movies like Steel Magnolias, reached new heights with a theme park.
10: Hey, welcome to Dollywood!
9: But it's music that made her an icon. She's in multiple musical hall of fames.
11: Sadness lies with us.
9: Recently, Parton spoke about a series of health struggles, but was also still planning new projects. Her nephew, Brian Seaver, announcing today, via video, that Parton passed away. Parton was known for speaking up for marginalized communities. She provided kids with free books through her Imagination Library, and she was a musical mentor to many. Dolly Parton was 80 years old. Magda Gebrselassie, CBC News, Toronto.
1: And finally, Canada's Little Leaguers have come up big again in Williamsport, Pennsylvania. The team representing Little Mountain in Vancouver knocked off heavily favored South Korea 5-1 today in an elimination game at the Little League World Series. Canada will now face Japan on Wednesday, with the winner advancing to the quarterfinals of the international bracket. And that is your World This Hour. For CBC News, I'm Claude Feig.
5: Hi, I'm Saroja Coelho. 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
11: This is The World. I'm Carolyn Beeler. We start today in the Middle East, where Iran is facing more pressure from the Trump administration. Treasury Secretary Scott Bessent announced a new raft of sanctions yesterday as part of what he called Operation Economic Outcast.
12: Our objective is to sever every economic lifeline that sustains this tyrannical regime until Tehran stands alone.
11: Bessent described this new approach as an economic onslaught against Iran. The World's Shirin Jafari reports on what's new in this latest round of sanctions and what Iranians inside the country are saying about it.
13: The sanctions target Iran's oil, shipping, weapons, and financial networks. They focus on around 60 individuals, entities, and vessels. Sina Tusi is a senior fellow at the Center for International Policy in Washington. He says there wasn't much detail in Bessent's announcement yesterday.
14: They threatened, you know, an economic D-Day against Iran right now. And, you know, after days of more threats, more kind of creating expectations that something really, really huge or new is going to happen, nothing really new happened.
13: Over the years, the U.S. has placed some of the most severe sanctions on Iran, making it one of the most sanctioned countries in the world. During the first Trump administration, the U.S. imposed what it called the maximum pressure campaign on Iran, cutting it off financially from much of the world. But these new sanctions are not targeted at Iran directly, rather at other countries that trade with Iran, like China. Tusi says China has been a major buyer of Iranian oil, and it's unlikely that Beijing will accept the new sanctions.
14: China has been against these U.S. sanctions. You know, it's denounced them as unilateral measures. I don't see any signs of that changing.
13: Still, he adds, one should not dismiss the psychological impact that the U.S. threats of more sanctions have had on Iran's economy.
14: You see that result in, you know, further depreciation of the Iranian national currency. It creates more economic anxiety in Iran. And I think, you know, this is all ultimately aimed at getting the Iranians to surrender to U.S. demands.
13: Iranian officials have dismissed the new sanctions as, quote, a desperate ploy. Ryan Costello with the National Iranian American Council says even before the announcement, the Iranian people were feeling the brunt of the economic sanctions.
15: We've seen millions of people in the Iranian middle class essentially fall out of the middle class and, you know, the middle class lifestyle into more economic precarity. It's just a much more difficult time inside of Iran, whether it's basically anything with economic activity, getting, you know, food, getting medicine, all of these things, it gets much more expensive.
13: Orezu Hassanzadeh has been working as a tailor and wholesale clothes seller in the Grand Bazaar of Tehran for 15 years. Speaking from the bazaar, she says she's been looking to procure some fabric for the fall and winter collections. The prices are eye-popping, she says. How are we supposed to run a business with these prices, she asks. Also in Tehran, Baran Razbkhah speaks about the high prices of medicine in a video on her Instagram page. Razbkhah is a physician and she says the astonishing depreciation of Iran's currency means she will have to be mindful of what medicines she prescribes to her patients. When I prescribe a drug to my patient and it's expensive, that means they have to cut down on other costs, like food, she says. Iran's new security chief, Mohsen Rezaei, told state TV that if Iran's neighbors joined the new sanctions, Iran would respond by targeting them. Sinat Tusi of the Center for International Policy in Washington says at this point, the U.S.'s end goal is not clear.
14: This all creates a situation where if the U.S. is upping the pressure, there is no real diplomatic off-ramp. So it's like pressure to what end? And if the end is regime change that's already failed and created all these costs for the region, for the global economy. So to me, it seems like Trump and the Trump administration really still doesn't have any strategy, and they're kind of just knocking their heads against the wall in this conflict with Iran.
13: Last week, the United Arab Emirates announced that it is cutting trade and financial transactions with Iran. The two countries had close economic ties. Turkey, China, Russia are some of Iran's other trade partners. So far, they haven't announced any major shift in their position towards Iran. For The World, I'm Shirin Jafari.
11: We stay in the region with a look at Syria, which the U.S. has removed from its official list of countries that sponsor terrorism. It's a list that Syria has been on since 1979. U.S. Secretary of State Marco Rubio said the decision was made due to the government's efforts to, quote, fully distance Syria from acts of international terrorism. Syrian President Ahmed al-Sharaa hailed the move as historic. Today, Syria is shaking off a dark burden, he said in his social media video. For another view on what all this means, we turn to Mutasem Siyufi. He's with the group The Day After, a Damascus-based NGO supporting transitional justice in Syria. We start with the significance of Rubio's announcement.
16: This is a historical move, and it means a lot of hope for Syrians. Syrians are suffering a lot of economic pressure, and Syria needs a flow of foreign investment in the country. We hope that that will be encouraging for foreign investment, for international support to access the country and help in overcoming the economic challenges that the Syrian people is under.
11: So the lifting of this lifts restrictions on U.S. foreign assistance, defense exports, and also financial transactions. Can you talk more about what that means, what the situation has been up until now in Syria and what will change going forward?
16: Basically, also in addition of the economic side of things, I think this removal is another milestone in the integration of Syria and the international community, again, after decades of isolation. Now, what we hope is Syria to integrate normally in its region and to integrate in the international community, again, with international institutions, with international actors, with the Arab countries as well, in a way that allows Syria to be a cooperative partner in these relationships.
11: As I mentioned, the U.S. Secretary of State says the Syrian government has made efforts to distance Syria from acts of international terrorism. What has the government done to do that?
16: Well, basically, the official line is in the same direction that the Secretary of State described. But several actors inside and outside the country still have some concerns. They might not be valid, but they exist so far. The first concern is the entire administration with the factions that were united under the Hayat Tahrir al-Sham, and then
11: Hayat Tahrir al-Sham, HTS, was a branch of al-Qaeda in Syria, correct?
16: Yes. Is this transformation real and deep and concrete? Is it comprehensive that, I mean, all the factions believe in this new policy and this new strategy and this shift in the position?
11: A shift away from what and toward what?
16: Well, you know, as Al-Qaeda affiliate, they used to consider the Arab countries, the international actors, the U.S. as enemies. Now we're talking about the possibility of having a peace treaty with Israel. So it's a massive shift. It's not only in the policy, but also in the thinking, in the ideology. Do we consider the West enemies or not? Do we want to export the term used, export the revolution to other countries or not? The official line is not. But is it cohesive enough or not? This is the question.
11: President Ahmed al-Sharaa has said all of that, has said, you know, embracing the West, moving away from extremism. He's renounced some of his past, moving away from extremism. But the question you're saying is that really real? And have all the factions represented in the government done the same? Are they all really on board?
16: Absolutely. And because, you know, in some aspects, some radical ideologies are spreading in some pockets in the country. So also the third concern is, are these pockets going to develop in the future into something threatening this or jeopardizing these policies or not? Is the government willing to contain, eliminate these pockets? this will take time, and I believe it's something to wait and see and to experience. Mm. So far, we do not see alarming signals from Syria.
11: Do not see alarming signals.
16: Well, this is something, to be honest, people are divided around this point. Because, for example, if you listen to the Israelis' statements, they are very skeptical. If we looked at what happened in Suwayda last year, for example.
11: That's when there was an attack on the Druze community and, what, 1,700 people were killed?
16: Yes. Innocent people were killed only because they are Druze for their religious identity. So basically, that was not the official policy of the government. But this happened. Some of the factions that are aligned with the government did it based on this ideology. So the question is this a real and deep transformation? All the factions went through this transformation or not? Are there pockets inside the country that they have different agenda, different ideological and political agenda, and they wait, they are trying to consolidate power, waiting for the right moment to exercise their agendas and their policies? Security apparatuses and institutions in the surrounding countries and then in the world are watching closely the situation in Syria. And as far as we hear, people are divided.
11: So as you say, opinions are divided about whether the government of Syria really has taken a turn. You live in Syria, you live in Damascus. Describe what it's like now in terms of safety day to day.
16: You know, if you move from Damascus to the coast, to the north, to the east, to the south, except from Suwayda, I think the security situation is relatively good. It's not perfect, it's not excellent, but it's relatively good. In the rural areas, it's less than the city centers. We see that the Ministry of Interior is doing its best to show regular and organized police forces that delivering security in the hotspot areas. They are doing their best, but still, there are many groups in Syria, they have arms in their hands. I'm not talking here about the Kurds or the Druze, but I'm talking about also about Arab Sunni factions. Sometimes it's

0: president enjoys superior powers over the executive branch of the government, over the judiciary, and the executive branch of the government, including the president and the ministers, cannot be held accountable neither by the constitutional court or by the parliament. In Syria now, if you talk to ordinary Syrians, everyone in Syria now is talking about that, well, corruption is back and it's not eliminated. So basically, I believe the system that we live now doesn't have the necessary levels of checks and balances within the institution.
1: Mm.
0: Second is the identity of the country. The identity of the country now, it's a country that is dominated by the Arab Sunni. This is the identity, and it recognizes Christians, Druze, Alawites, and they have rights, and they have the right to live safely. But there is a dominated identity, which is not pluralistic as someone like me would see, but it's also, again, to give them the credit, we're not talking about a government that is trying to posture an identity of the country that is Salafi or jihadi or exclusive or whatever.
1: Mm.
0: But again, in the system that needs a lot of reforms.
1: That was Mutasim Siyufi. He's the executive director of The Day After, a Damascus-based NGO supporting transitional justice in Syria.

Still to come, researchers say Angola has ancient peatlands that are the size of Rhode Island. We tell you why that's potentially good news for fighting climate change. You're listening to The World.

0: This is The World. I'm Carolyn Beeler. There are more peatland ecosystems in the African nation of Angola than previously thought, 4 times more, according to a recent study. They cover an area larger than the state of Rhode Island. These peatlands have boggy, waterlogged soil that never dries out and grasses that never fully decompose, which makes them a major storage space for carbon. The mapping of these peatlands in Angola is big news for environmentalists who are trying to protect those ecosystems. Mauro Lorenzo is a senior researcher with the Wilderness Project and led the mapping effort. He told me that even though the peatlands are newly mapped, many of them are ancient.
1: Some of them, their origins are over 10,000 years old. So they've been accumulating carbon since the last glacial maximum. So it's a lot of carbon that they're accumulating through time.
0: And these specific peatlands we're talking about in Angola, what part of the country are they in?
1: So they're in a region in the southeast of Angola. They're basically within the Angolan sort of highlands. They're on the Bié Plateau, and they form part of a very important place called the Angolan Highlands Water Tower. So they are essentially following along every major river coming out of Angola, which is quite a few, the Okavango, the Zambezi, and the Congo.
0: 3 major river systems.
1: Yes, exactly. So part of our work is also to study, mainly we started in Angola and looked at the Okavango system. But yeah, what we've uncovered is that this water tower is actually the starting place of other major rivers in Africa, specifically the Zambezi, which also has other origins in Zambia, but there's a strong amount of water coming from Angola, and then also some very important sources to the Congo. So this is part of our work to really focus in on river baselines. And in doing so, we actually are able to study the peat because it's literally alongside the river. They flow along just as you see the rivers on a map. The peat is right next to them.
0: So this particular

0: particular area of peatland is 4 times larger than previously mapped. Why is that important to locals? Why is it important to, you know, the whole world when it comes to this whole carbon issue?
1: So as you mentioned in your introduction, peatlands store a lot of carbon. In this case, a lot of older maps don't map peatland in Angola, in this era of Angola. And that's simply because we didn't have on the ground information to help us understand what these wetlands had.
0: And what about local folks? I mean, are there people who live around these areas for whom the peatlands serve as an important ecosystem or act as a buffer for flooding, things like that?
1: Yes, yeah, absolutely. There's hundreds of small communities in this area of Angola, some also larger towns. And local people usually practice subsistence agriculture and they use the peatlands as nurseries. They also harvest the grasses and sedges for their homes. And they also catch fish in these areas. So, you know, they knew about these peatlands many, many generations ago. And now it's only through other scientific means that we can publish this work. So just to appreciate that these people have been there and they've been interacting with these peatlands for many generations before we even arrived.
0: Right. I was going to say, you know, presumably locals have known for a long time where these peatlands are and aren't. And this is just the first time they're kind of being officially mapped. Why is that significant if folks there, you know, will continue to do what they have done with these ecosystems?
1: I think it's significant because through time, you know, a lot of other countries have used their peatlands already. They've either mined them and burned them, or they've dewatered them and they've planted something else there and replaced the vegetation.
0: Kind of filled them in land reclamation, kind of?
1: Exactly. So the, you know, the conditions needed for that peat to form are not the same anymore. And so there's no more peat forming. So it's really important for us to know where there are peatlands that are still intact. And that's what we have in Angola. There are some areas where people use it, but they don't use very big machinery or heavy equipment. So everything is hand dug. And for, at least from what I've seen, it's a very big difference when you do something with a machine versus when you do something with your hands. And so it's important lessons that we can learn from them. At the same time, we also don't want these peatlands to suffer the same sort of consequences as other countries have done in their history, where, you know, they are trying to, you know, manufacture the conditions again to have peatlands forming in these regions. But in Angola, they are still very much naturally there. So that's an important distinction. To try and protect them, we actually have something to protect in this case.
0: So is that the goal now that this has been mapped, to try to keep them there, these peatlands?
1: Yes. Having this information helps people identify where are the most important areas, not only for immediate communities, but also biodiversity, livelihoods further downstream, because, you know, these peatlands are essentially the waterways from Angola into other African countries. And that includes Namibia, Botswana, and Zambia, and so on, all the way to both the Atlantic and the Indian Ocean. So without these peatlands being intact and without their protection, these other communities or these other you know, countries would not benefit from the water that's coming out of Angola.
0: If there is an increased focus on conservation in this area, what would the impact be on locals who do use that area sustainably? Sometimes there's a risk of actually making life harder or livelihoods harder for locals if there is increased conservation work.
1: Absolutely, yeah. So it's really important to do your homework, to spend time in the landscape as we've done, to understand the needs of the local community, to understand how they already use their ecosystem and to understand how they are looking after it, and potentially also to help themselves to manage it better. So the idea is not to come in and cause people and move people away or tell them they can't do what they've been doing. But the idea and what we've done is we've spent time, a lot of time in this community. We've been there now, this is a decade since we first entered Angola and this part of Angola. That's really critical. It's something that we're very careful of and something that we don't want to bulldoze local people, because they are the custodians of these peatlands. They are the people that have, over their generations, looked after them so that we can actually study them now.
0: Mauro Lorenzo is a senior researcher with the Wilderness Project. The organization works to survey and protect Africa's major river basins. Heading now to Aomori, Japan, where a mammoth tug-of-war started this weekend. More than 1,000 people showed up to move a 400-ton castle using ropes to pull it along metal rails. The tower is part of the 400-year-old Hirosaki Castle. It's being moved back to its original location following a decade of repairs to a stone wall supporting the structure. The completion of the castle is a big deal, with speeches and traditional Japanese performances. A huge four-story tower is, of course, a formidable tug-of-war opponent. Those pulling it measure their progress by inches over hours, and it is expected to take a week and many groups of volunteers to reach its final resting place. This weekend's volunteers were rewarded with a party that continued into the night, complete with fireworks. More to come right here on The World.

0: This is The World. I'm Carolyn Beeler. Colombia's new right-wing president has announced an immigration crackdown, one of the first major policy announcements he has made since being sworn into office 3 weeks ago. President Abelardo de la Esperieja is promising to deport thousands of immigrants who do not have legal residency. That would primarily affect Venezuelan immigrants and marks a significant departure from Colombia's past welcoming of those fleeing Venezuela. Gracie Pelicani is a professor at Los Andes University Law School in Bogota, where she runs the legal clinic for migrants. She told me the announcement specifically targeted two groups of immigrants.
1: The first one would be those that committed some kind of crime and those that are in an irregular migratory status, but he didn't give much detail so far.
0: Have these enforcement actions started?
1: We actually don't know because he said that he wants to see what he actually can do in Barranquilla, which is a city far from the capital. So we actually don't have any news that this operation actually started today.
0: Why start in Barranquilla?
1: Because he decided not to govern from Bogota for some reason, and he decided that his government is going to govern from Barranquilla. And I guess, this is just a guess that I'm making, that he wants to start from there.
0: Oh, interesting. And what is the reason that the new president gave for this crackdown?
1: No reason specifically, but I think that it's part of its political program. But I mean, nothing happened specifically in the last couple of months. We actually know that there is a 500,000 migrants in an irregular immigration status right now, but the reason why this is so is that from a couple of years now, we didn't have a regularization mechanism open for those migrants. So, I mean, it's pretty normal that we have people still coming in, but no way to regularize into the country.
0: Mm. So most of the migrants in Colombia are from Venezuela, and most of them who are there have temporary legal residence. But you're saying that that temporary legal residence program was basically shut down years ago. So new arrivals do not have legal residence?
1: Yeah, exactly. As you know, Colombia is the major destination country for Venezuelans from 6, 8, 7 years ago, because we are the neighboring country. And in 2021, we started this major regularization program, giving almost 2 million people a permit for 10 years. But it was very clear in 2021 that those arriving irregularly in the country couldn't apply after January 2021, and only those who entered regularly the country could apply for 2 years.
0: So this type of immigration policy is a departure from Gustavo Petro's policies, it sounds like. Is this what the new president campaigned on? Is he delivering what, you know, voters brought him into office to do?
1: What is interesting about Abelardo de la Esperieja is that if you look at his campaign before the election, migration wasn't really there. So it was very surprising that the very first, decision that he made was about deporting. But of course, if we think about that, he's very, near to President Trump positions on migration, that he decided to start with deportation of migrants.
0: So this was not part of his platform that got him elected?
1: Not really. Migration was not really there during the campaign, no.
0: Do you see the signals that this is actually going to be carried out, or is this just political bluster? It might be hard to say that now, especially when the administration is so new, but do you have any thoughts?
1: Yeah, this is a very good question. I'm really waiting to see, because I really doubt that the migration authority and the police that are in charge of carrying out the identification of these migrants and the deportation have really the capacity on the ground to do this. So I'm really waiting to see if they're gonna somehow show some results about this, and they want to extend the same measures to the other major cities in Colombia, because of course Barranquilla is not the city where the higher number of Venezuelan migrants and migrants in general are present in the country. I hope not, of course, but I don't think that right now we can say something for sure about this.
0: One of the reasons given by the president for this crackdown is to cut down on crime, right? Is there any evidence that immigrants commit crimes at higher rates than other folks in Colombia?
1: No, definitely not. Of course, because of the very complicated management of its borders, especially with Venezuela, of course, there is crime on the border. And of course, there is trafficking of persons. So of course, I mean, there is a need to understand what is going on, but not in the sense that now there is a surge in crime by migrants in the country. So we need to find them and deport them. Nothing like that.
0: Colombia is not the first country in the region to change leadership and to change stances on immigration. The economic situation in Venezuela is still bad. The country is recovering from two major earthquakes earlier this summer. If Venezuelans tried to leave the country today, what are their options regarding where to go?
1: Well, this is very complicated because, as you know, Colombia is the door to Panama, then Costa Rica, and then all the way up to Mexico and the U.S. And right now, this route, it always have been, but it's a very complicated one. We have news of people coming back and not going up, and also migrating to other countries, which also are changing their policy migrations now. It's complicated. So I think the situation is worse for me than it was a couple of years ago, where if they couldn't migrate to the US, they could go to other places or to other countries in the region. I think right now they have very few options, especially in those countries where we have right-wing governments right now.
0: Gracie Pelicani is a professor at Los Andes University Law School in Bogota. During World War II, the United States imprisoned Japanese Americans in 10 camps around the country. One of them was the Tule Lake Segregation Center in Northern California. 80 years after its closure, a group of camp survivors and family members recently traveled there to pay tribute to the people who died in the camp. Jefferson Public Radio's Roman Battaglia reports that these survivors see parallels between their experience and the federal government's treatment of immigrants today.
2: Buddhist priest Duncan Williams recites a prayer meant to alleviate suffering caused by the hatred and ignorance of others. Behind him is a small concrete jail, one of the few structures left at the Tule Lake Segregation Center. Williams and 400 others are here for a memorial service to remember the 331 people who died at this camp between 1942 and 1946. Williams has everyone collectively recite their names to ensure they aren't forgotten. After the attack on Pearl Harbor in 1941, over 100,000 Japanese Americans were imprisoned in one of 10 so-called relocation centers across the country. Tule Lake sits on open rangeland 8 miles south of the Oregon border. It was known for having some of the harshest conditions. Everyone who came on this biannual pilgrimage is here for their own reason. Phyllis Iwasaki has a direct connection with Tule Lake.
3: I want to pay tribute to my family, my grandparents, my parents, older brother, who was just a toddler at the time, and my sister, who was born in Newell at the camp.
2: Hiroshi Shimizu is the president of the Tule Lake Committee, which organizes the pilgrimages. He told the crowd that the U.S. Constitution should have prevented this.
4: Yet during World War II, those constitutional guarantees were abandoned by men in power who chose fear over principle.
2: Shimizu says the goal of the pilgrimages is to remember what happened at this camp and honor those who died there. He got involved because of his own connection to Tule Lake.
4: I arrived in Tule Lake at 6 months old in September of 1943. We went on what I call the grand tour of incarceration sites.
2: Shimizu is not the only camp survivor on the pilgrimage. Satsuki Ina was born in this camp. She says she knows firsthand the brutality that faced those who protested the camps. Her father was charged with sedition and taken from his family for speaking out.
5: He was held here for several days, and the mugshot that I found of him from his FBI files shows that he had been beaten. He had bruises and contusions all over his face.
2: Ina is one of the co-founders of Sudu for Solidarity, an activist group. The camps are often referred to as internment camps, but Ina says that's not accurate, as internment is a legal term describing the imprisonment of enemy nationals. Most people in the camps were American citizens. Ina says what happened here fits the definition of a concentration camp.
5: The euphemistic language was used to suppress the truth, to minimize what they actually did. We're working fervently, really, to correct the language.
2: She says it's hard to see what's happening today at ICE detention facilities and not see the similarities to her own experience.
5: We feel like because of what happened to us, it's really important for us to show up in ways that people didn't show up for us back in 1942.
2: Chizu Omori, another camp survivor, is worried about the singling out of people based on their race or ethnicity.
6: We're going backwards, and that's a hard thing to accept because do we learn our lessons? Apparently not.
2: That's why this pilgrimage feels more poignant than ever. After the memorial ceremony, most of the pilgrims gather with signs and banners to directly connect the historical events of Japanese American incarceration with modern day immigration enforcement.
7: The greatest risk of all is to do nothing.
8: We must all choose to act now.
7: For the sake of our ancestors.
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2: For the world, I'm Roman Battaglia.

0: Planning a summer vacation for the family can be a thankless task, especially if you're trying to get kids excited about doing things outside their comfort zone. Our next guest was the one pushing her mom and dad. On her summer vacation, she wanted to jump out of a plane at 10,000 feet. Maya Butt recalled her pressure campaign for GBH's Stories from the Stage.
1: I'm sitting with my dad. We are planning our trip to New Zealand coming up in 5 months. I am in charge of activities. I've just come across the perfect one. Skydiving. Oh, it would be so fun. Probably feels like when I'm on the back of my dad's motorcycle or when I'm flipping on the trampoline at gymnastics. I want to do it so bad. Okay, requirements. Perfect. Minimum age 12. I'm 13. My little brother, Rishi, probably can't do it, but that's okay. What else? Parental permission. Ooh, all right. I turned to my dad. Hey, Papa, when we're in New Zealand, can I go skydiving? Please. I know you and Mama have done it before. You didn't die. Sounds really fun. He looks at me. Maya, that sounds like a great idea. I'm okay with it. But you're going to have to ask Mama. I know. I'll ask her when she comes home. When my mom gets home from work, I intercept her almost at the door. Hey, Mama, when we go to New Zealand, can I go skydiving? Please. It seems super fun. She looks at me with a smile. Absolutely not. You're 13. Maybe in a couple years. I go back to tell my dad the news. Papa, she said no. Well, Maya, she is your mother. She's probably worried that you're going to die. But people don't die from skydiving anymore, Dad. It's safe. Well, Maya, if you think that you have an argument, maybe you have to present that to her. You have a decision to make. Are you going to take no for an answer? What? No is always the end of the conversation. That's weird. I guess I didn't have to take no for an answer. For the next 5 days I go back, I do research. I am armed with all sorts of facts. I'm going to get her to say yes. I think I can do it. I present those facts to her. She doesn't say yes. What? Go back to my dad. Papa, she didn't say yes. Well, Maya, she didn't say yes, or did she say no? No, she didn't say no, but she didn't say yes either. This is important. If she didn't say no, something you said must have gotten through to her. Maybe you have to go back, figure out what she's still worried about, and then address those concerns. That's a good idea. I go back to my mom. I figure out what is it that she's worried about, almost like an interview. I take notes. I do more research. I come back to her another 5 days later. She's sitting at the table doing work. Hey, Mama, remember that conversation we had about skydiving? Can we have it again? I've got some information that maybe you'd want to know. She looks at me, closes her laptop. Sure. What have you got? So these are the 5 skydiving schools in New Zealand. These 3 have the best reviews, and all of their divers are not allowed to do any other jumps unless they've done at least 10,000 jumps before. For the last 3 years, no safety incidences, no deaths. That's pretty good, right? What do you think? Can we go? I don't know, Maya. This is good work, but I don't feel good about this. Maybe we could do it together. 5 months later, I'm sitting in the plane. He's tightening my straps. My heart is beating so fast. I can't believe I'm about to jump out of a plane. Who lets a 13-year-old jump out of the plane? I make eye contact with my mom across the plane. Okay, we can do this. The door opens next to me. Holy cow, there's a lot of wind. I can barely hear what I'm saying. How am I supposed to jump out of the plane? This is nuts. I feel my mom's hand pressure on my leg. Okay, we can do this. I look down. There's no ground, just air. All of a sudden, I get pushed out. I'm falling faster than I've ever fallen before. The wind is going past my cheeks. Everything's moving. I can't hear anything. What is going on? And then the chute is pulled. Silence. It's peaceful. I'm looking around. Those are mountains. That's cool. Oh, little sheepies. They're so cute. Look at them. Oh, and that's my mom. She's coming down right behind me. My feet hit the ground. My mom's feet hit the ground. I run to her. I jump on her. We did it and survived. Oh my God, Mom. That was crazy. Was your heart beating as fast as mine was? I didn't think I was going to be able to do it. Did you think you were going to be able to do it? Last time when you did it with Papa, was it the same thing? I cannot wait to tell my friends. They're not going to believe this. That was so cool. You're so cool. Let's go tell Papa and Rishi. 17 years later, I am so grateful that my mom shared that experience with me. I'm so grateful she gave me that support in the plane that I didn't know I needed. I'm grateful to my dad for coaching me through how to get her to say yes. You know, there's a lot of things that people say are scary in this world, and most of them won't kill you. It's pretty cool. I'm still an adrenaline junkie, though. So the next thing I'll probably have to do, gotta convince my mom to go bungee jumping with me. Thank you so much.
2: That was Maya Butt from GBH's Stories from the Stage.

0: This is The World. I'm Carolyn Beeler. If there is one thing fast fashion is, besides fast, it's cheap. To offer those prices, brands like H&M and Zara keep labor costs very low. And garment workers in places like Pakistan say that's because they are underpaid and mistreated. That's despite retailers touting so-called factory audits that often paint a much rosier picture of the people making our clothes. A new report from the nonprofit Labor Behind the Label highlighted new details. Dan Ashby has the story from the UK.
1: They abuse us with words and physically. If we react, they will not count the piecework we're doing, so we continue.
2: Those are the words of a worker at a factory that supplies clothes to one major brand. They allege they're abused both physically and verbally in the course of making our fashion. In fact, the not-for-profit company Labour Behind the Label interviewed more than 255 workers across 8 garment factories in Pakistan, which supply 15 major European clothes companies, and they uncovered a range of disturbing allegations. The workers are being kept anonymous, so we've asked a producer to voice up all their written testimony.
1: They're not paying us even a basic wage.
2: They were made to work even when they were sick.
1: I had Saturday off because I was sick. I went to the factory Sunday and requested a half day. They didn't allow this, so I had to work. Around 4:30, I collapsed.
2: When workers either decide to blow the whistle or complain, they were sacked.
1: We all know if you file a complaint, you'll be terminated.
2: In total, nearly two-thirds of workers interviewed said they weren't being paid legal wages and couldn't afford basic household needs. Only 3 of 255 workers earned anything close to a living wage. Anna Breyer was one of the report's authors.
3: But I think we should be shocked. I think we need to continue to be shocked by the fact that fashion is made in situations where workers are not having their rights respected. We should be able to, as consumers, go into a shop and pick something up and feel confident that the person who made it was paid enough under the law and that they had human rights. And that should be a baseline.
2: The big fashion brands hire auditing companies to ensure that workers are being treated fairly. But the report found huge failures here too. Auditors themselves admitted they often don't report wage theft, excessive underpaid hours, intimidation or harassment, even when workers routinely complain about it. When workers were checked up on, it was often with their managers present, making it almost impossible for them to complain.
3: The fashion companies choose to source from these low-wage, high-exploitation production regions. In order to justify those sourcing decisions, they use social auditing. And social auditing is somebody going into a factory to go and check whether human rights standards are complied with. The system requires this documentation. It means that the stuff that workers say almost never gets into the audit report. And so it creates this echo chamber between the suppliers and the brands who say everything's fine, when actually the lived reality is that worker rights abuses are really common.
2: We put these allegations to some of the big retailers. Primark said it acknowledged that audits don't provide a complete picture, which is why it does speak directly to workers. It said it continues to strengthen its audit methodology, investing in its team in Pakistan and in worker grievance mechanisms. H&M said it was highly concerned about the findings and took any breaches of its requirements very seriously. It says it has already investigated and repaid all affected workers and strengthened training. But report author Anna Breyer says they're not listening hard enough.
3: I think there's still this very significant distrust of worker rights organisers, trade unions, who have been telling them for many years that there are issues. But that information is distrusted by the brands, who essentially want to continue with business as usual because there's so much money in this mass industry.
2: One of the drivers is profit. Fashion retailers are in a battle to corner and keep their markets, so they've outsourced labour to cheaper countries with poorer rights, which in turn brings us those bargain prices. Wendy Ward is an academic specialising in fast fashion and says it doesn't have to be that way.
4: It would only require a small increase in the price of a garment for garment workers to even be paid a living wage. People have worked up examples where you could do that and it maybe not even have an effect on the price of the garment. It could just take a tiny little slice out of the brand's profit margin. I mean, these brands are making enormous profits off the back of misery, basically.
2: But if you feel like you've been waiting long enough for fashion to get greener and kinder, then there are some steps you can take to make a little change yourself. Buy less and check labels. Ultimately, though, it can't really be up to the consumer to change global systems. And report author Anna Breyer says, as a very first step, our fashion brands could start getting to know their workers better.
3: Brands need to change who they listen to. And while audits can identify some issues, brands that want to actually know what's happening need to engage continuously with trade unions and community-based monitoring and not rely on paperwork alone as a method of understanding what's happening in the factories.
2: So the next time you go to a big shiny clothes shop hoping to get smarter or hipper, imagine a different vision. A day when these clothes aren't linked in any way to exploitation and abuse. Now, wouldn't that be a good look?
0: That's Dan Ashby reporting from the UK. His story comes to us from DW's Inside Europe podcast. The third time's the charm for the Kuhn Narin electric pin band. This is from the group's newest album, their third. The first two were recorded on a homemade sound system where they're based in rural Thailand. But for this album, they were in a professional recording studio in Pasadena, California. The location's different, but their heavy surf psychedelic rock sounds the same. Kuhn Narin's story starts in 2013 when they uploaded a grainy video to YouTube. It showed them outside, surrounded by people as they jammed out on homemade instruments. A producer in L.A. liked what he heard and traveled to Thailand's central Phetchabun province to record them. Soon, Kuhn Narin had a following,

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We leave you with the powerful riffs of Kuhn Narin from their album, 3.

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I'm Carolyn Beeler. 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
1: This is Asian View from NHK World Japan. I'm Keiko Kitagawa. Thai authorities are stepping up security after outbreaks of violence by insurgents in the southern part of the country. Security officials say more than 50 coordinated attacks took place Saturday night in Narathiwat, Pattani and Yala provinces. A convenience store and local government offices were among the targets of arson, bombs and gunfire. Three civilians were injured. Insurgents in Thailand's Muslim-majority south have long fought for greater autonomy. The violent struggle has claimed over 7,000 lives since 2004. Police in Indonesia have identified more than 70 suspects across the country for allegedly starting forest and peatland fires that burned over 1,000 hectares or 2,500 acres. Investigators say most of the suspects set the fires as a cheap way to clear land for farming and fertilize soil with ash. Indonesia has been battling blazes driven by prolonged drought and intensifying El Niño conditions. A group of Japanese lawmakers is calling on the U.S. to remove sanctions on the president of the International Criminal Court. Washington said on August 18th that it will sanction ICC President Akane Tomoko, who is Japanese. The cross-party group of lawmakers on Monday issued a statement of condemnation. Co-chair Nakatani Gan slammed the move.
2: Being silent in the face of criticism of the rule of law would mean that Japan will not be able to fulfill its responsibility as a country advocating the rule of law.
1: The lawmakers say Japan should file a clear protest against the sanctions and demand that Washington withdraw them immediately. This is NHK World Japan.
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7: From CBC News, The World This Hour, I'm Claude Feig. Tens of billions of dollars in retaliatory tariffs, billions more in support of workers and businesses. Federal ministers today laid out a Canadian plan of attack in the escalating trade war with the U.S. Kate McKenna has the details.
8: We chose Canada.
9: Finance Minister François-Philippe Champagne announced the details of nearly $28 billion in counter tariffs aimed at the U.S. A necessary move, he says, after talks with the U.S. broke down.
8: Effective September 8, Canada will impose counter tariffs of up to 15%, 25%, or 50%.
9: In a list released by Ottawa, some 700 items the U.S. exports to Canada will soon face counter tariffs. U.S. steel and aluminum products will be tariffed at 50%. Other American products facing 50% tariffs include perfumes and makeup, smartphones, and milk products. Meanwhile, other sectors, including seafood, pulp and paper, and electronics, are being hit at lower rates. The federal government also announced $7.5 billion in supports for workers and businesses. Patty Haidu is the Minister of Jobs.
10: So we're making sure that the tools that we need to pivot to new markets, to change products or services and come out stronger than ever are there now and for as long as it takes to weather this storm.
9: Kate McKenna, CBC News, Ottawa.
7: CBC News Chief Political Correspondent Rosemary Barton spoke to California Governor Gavin Newsom about those counter tariffs and his reaction to the trade war, and then when he thinks Donald Trump will come back to the negotiating table.
11: I absolutely believe within a matter of days, I couldn't imagine more than 2-3 weeks, he'll be back at the table. He's getting crushed. He's getting hammered by his own party right now. Imagine being Mike Rogers trying to run for the United States Senate in Michigan. Imagine being the gubernatorial candidates in places, or senatorial candidates in places like Maine or Ohio. This is the impacts are outsized up there, and he's putting all of them in a terrible position. And so I think the pressure is coming from within the party, not just externally from people like myself and obviously from Canadians.
7: Loblaw is restoring country of origin labeling on fresh produce in most provinces. Shoppers started noticing the information was removed earlier this month. Loblaw tells CBC it wants to help shoppers buy Canadian products amid the trade uncertainty with the U.S. Country of origin labeling on produce is required in Ontario and Quebec by law. A fire at a hospital nursery in Pakistan has claimed the lives of more than a dozen babies. Authorities in Islamabad say the fire ignited early Wednesday morning at the nursery for newborns at a major government hospital. 14 babies are confirmed dead. A 15th was rescued. Rescue officials say the compressor of an air conditioning unit exploded inside the nursery, triggering the fire. Prime Minister Shehbaz Sharif expressed sorrow over the deaths and ordered an investigation. The federal government says it will spend more than $50 million to build 3 new salmon hatcheries with First Nations in BC. Matt Prepros reports.
12: We want our children, our grandchildren, to know the experience of seeing salmon running through these rivers.
13: Darlene Logan is chief of the Claytletane First Nation. She says a new $38 million fish hatchery in Prince George will help rebuild Chinook salmon stocks in the Nechaco and Fraser Rivers, providing skills training while preserving her nation's culture.
12: We want them to understand that stewardship is not something we do occasionally. It's a responsibility we carry every day.
13: Another $15 million was announced for 2 other hatcheries being built in northwest and central BC, with the Gitignau First Nation in the Skeena River watershed and the Silcotine in the Upper Fraser River in the Chilcotin. Federal Fisheries Minister Joanne Thompson says salmon in BC are under pressure from climate and habitat changes.
14: And this is a plan to conserve and rebuild wild Pacific salmon and the ecosystems that depend on it.
13: The 3 new hatcheries will raise up to 1 million Chinook and sockeye salmon a year. Matt Prepost, CBC News, Fort St. John.
7: And that is your World This Hour. I'm Claude Fagg.
0: I'm Saroja Coelho, and you're listening to CBC Radio 1. 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
15: It feels like every other day there's a new story or study that says people just aren't reading anymore. But at the same time, graphic novels have surged in popularity since the pandemic. So why are they taking off? And could they be a great way to get people back into reading? I'm Emile Niazi, sitting in for Elamine Abdel Mahmoud. This is Commotion. JL Richardson and Arizona O'Neill are here to talk all about it. Welcome back to the show.
16: Thanks for having
17: me. Thank you for having me.
15: So, Arizona, you actually worked as a bookseller at Drawn and Quarterly, which is a fantastic Montreal publisher that specializes in comics. And you were there right in the middle of this like big surge in popularity. So why do you think graphic novels are taking off in this way?
17: Well, interestingly enough, if you've followed children's comics throughout the years, this isn't new. This isn't, maybe there is a surge, as you say, but mm-hmm. this started way back in the 90s. Bone by Jeff Smith in 1991 really launched us into a new creative realm of comics for 9 to 12 year olds, which, you know, then brought us to the Amulet series in 2008 by Kazu Kibishi and Raina Telgemeier's series in 2006 to 2010. And so those series really created space and showing that there was a market for this 9 to 12 age group. But like, what happened? So I think what working in a children's bookstore, what I saw is that it's not always the children that are choosing what they want to read. It's the parents. And so parents had to start seeing comics and graphic novels as a legit form of reading. And so in 2018, Nick Dernasso was shortlisted for the Booker Prize for his book Sabrina. And it was kind of the first time that graphic novels entered into what we consider real literature or serious literature. Mm-hmm. And then in Canada, just in 2023, Ducks by Kate Beaton won Canada Reads. So now we're starting to see that parents maybe are letting their children read more comics. So there's more comics available, mm-hmm. which started in the early 2000s to now. And yeah, we're just trying to take it seriously.
18: It's too bad that you say it's like the parents that are just starting to see it as something real. Because it the Bone series, I read it with my kids and they absolutely love it. And so do I. It's like, I can't imagine ever not seeing that as like legitimate and exciting literature. JL, you run a books festival. You're always recommending books to people. What's the appeal of a graphic novel, do you think?
19: Well, I think I think of the appeal for kids as well as for adults. When you pick up a book of prose, like my son never found reading easy. It was more effort for him than it was for me when I was a kid, and he could read, he liked it, but it was a work that I didn't feel when I was a kid. Yeah. I felt like kind of an ease when I was reading. And so I recognized the importance of giving him something that supported his efforts, right? You're going to read, you're going to still read words and text, mm-hmm. but you're also going to be supported by images that help you do a little bit of the understanding. And so for me, my goal with my son, with any reader, is to make a lifelong reader. And I think when you give them things that add variety, so even when you're used to reading chapter books or you're used to reading novels all the time, mixing in a graphic novel is a really great way to add variety and add interest and show people that there are different types of books and different types of stories and different ways to read. And so that's something that I think is really important. And I think for me as an adult, something that's really popular right now is romanticy.
18: Yeah.
19: And I'm like, do I want to read that? I don't know.
18: You don't know.
19: And so I actually found a graphic novel, a romanticy graphic novel, as a way to kind of ease in, figure out, do I like the genre? What don't I like? Or what do I like? And I think graphic novels add variety. They allow you to explore different genres. If you don't like nonfiction, maybe there's ways to get into nonfiction through graphic novels that can kind of make it more interesting and create some more dynamic that you might not have otherwise.
18: Yes, I love that. And I love it as what you're saying, almost like it adds variety, but it also can be an entry point into this whole new world. Arizona, you know, we actually had your mom on yesterday to talk about Rachel Cusk's new novel, Life of M. Your mom is Heather O'Neill. So you clearly grew up in a literary household. There must have been books everywhere. I imagine I can see behind you. There's a beautiful color coordinated bookshelf. What was the appeal to these types of books for you as a kid? Because I imagine you had, a treasure trove of books to sort of choose from when you were first getting into reading.
17: Yes. Well, so I'm dyslexic. So when I was a kid, reading was very hard. And so you'll hear a lot of adults now who have fostered this love for graphic novels because of a learning disability. And I was very lucky to have a mother who was going to foster any type of reading mm-hmm. That would later develop into, you know, reading more long-term fiction. And it's really about reading becoming a habit. And it's something that I saw in children at the bookstore as well. The kids who loved comics the most were more likely to continue reading into high school. Mm. And we had a young reader graphic novel book club. And that was really good for them to come and discuss literature with each other and just develop that habit and being comfortable in this space like a bookstore and just finding a community. And that was what was so important for me as a kid as well. I so quickly found other people who loved comics. I started going to Comic-Con, doing cosplay, and just found this really sense of belonging. So when you find that within literature and realize that it can be so enriching in your life as a kid, that will lead into adulthood. And that's what happened to me.
18: I love that story. Yeah, when I read Bone to my kids, I do all the voices too. And it just opens up this whole new world for all of us. And I find I'm the one that's like, okay, we're at number six. Let's do it again. And interestingly enough, my son read it all the series by himself and he wants to do it again with me just as like a way of sharing the series. JL, you wrote a memoir, The Stone Thrower, in 2012. It's a text-only novel, but you actually want to adapt it into a graphic novel. So tell me about, why you want to adapt your story in this way and maybe what you're hoping this can do for you or for readers as a graphic novel versus like as the text-only novel you released in 2012.
19: Yeah, so I released the text-only version in 2012, then I had a picture book on it in 2016. So there were different age demographics that were hit there. But the interesting thing for me is with a picture book, you can only tell like a very short bit of the story. And I wanted to tell, my dad was the first Black quarterback to win the Grey Cup, Chuck Ealy. And I wanted to tell the full story. And what I love about a graphic novel is I want to showcase the impact of media and what was going on in the world at the same time. And there's a really great way that graphic novels allow you to integrate history and imagery into the story you're telling. And so if you think about when my dad was 18, he was going to his first year in college. It was the time when he was in his first year of college when Martin Luther King Jr. was assassinated. Mm. And so if you think about him watching these things on TV and then going to a football game where he's on TV and he's a Black quarterback leading this team, like that imagery of him playing alongside white players, playing against white athletes and Black athletes, that imagery, I think, tells a different story than just the account that I gave as his daughter recalling his life. And I really, I've wanted to do this ever since I read The Outside Circle by Patti LaBoucaine Benson, which is a book about two Indigenous brothers. And I remember one of the images on the book is the Indian Act written on, like, as a tattoo. Mm. And you think about the impact of history on our bodies. Mm-hmm. And so the way that graphic novels can capture that kind of thing is just, is really special.
18: I love that. And I imagine it also has opened up the story for you in a different way and the way that you relate to it through that versus just, you know, the other versions. Arizona, you actually recently published a memoir as well called Opioids and Organs. It's about the loss of your father, including your decision to donate his organs. And I would love for you to just tell us why you wanted to tell that story through a graphic novel.
17: Yeah, well, I don't actually even see myself as part of the history of memoirist. The history of graphic novels, I feel that it's a completely different form and is in conversation closer to, you know, the history in painting or filmmaking. Mm. So there was actually a review that was very positive of my book mm-hmm. that said that it would be a creative literature teacher's nightmare, this book, which I took as a compliment. And it's because the book goes through the trajectory of my grief and my obsession with organ donation, but it does it in a way that's so visual and comedic. And I wouldn't be able to have done that in a text form to really have people take them by the hand and change the scene really quickly, the way that a movie does. A movie mm-hmm. can cut scenes and cut between reaction shots, and just showing the emotion on characters' faces can sometimes be so much more richer than words. So the graphic novel form, it chose me. So I don't know if I necessarily went that way.
18: That is so beautiful, Arizona. JL, as I mentioned last week, Vox reported that publishers who are, you know, sort of in absolute meltdown mode trying to figure out how to get people to buy books are looking to comics and manga and graphic novels to kind of bridge this decline in children's reading. But, you know, we were having this great little chat before we came on the air about, you know, this lingering idea, whether it's amongst parents or publishers, about whether or not these are, quote unquote, real books and people wanting to still have their kids read a text only novel. What do you say to parents who might still feel like, well, it's not really reading?
19: Well, first of all, I think a reader is better than no reader at all. Mm-hmm. So I would say that. I think if kids are reading, we're winning. And I think that the goal, like I said, is to build lifelong readers. And that starts and happens in different ways.
18: Yeah.
19: And if you can teach kids to appreciate a variety of forms, they can lean into the form that they like most. But if you tell them a form is illegitimate, that only certain types of reading are actual reading, and they don't like that form of reading, you're telling them that they are not a reader, that they can't read, that they can't participate in this act. And so I think it's so important to be able to cultivate readers by allowing them to explore the wide range. Diversity mm-hmm. is like my number one thing, but it's not just about culture and background. It's about types of reading, genres of reading, form. And so I think it's important to let kids read what they're drawn to. You know, my kid loved Ripley's Believe It or Not. That's yes. what he was drawn to the most. Like, and he wouldn't read it straight through. He would skip pages and yeah. stressed me out. But it's how he got into reading.
18: Yes, my son also loves those books as well. Arizona, I just want to quickly get your thoughts on that, especially as a child who said, you know, you were dyslexic and you found your way into reading through those books. What do you say to people who say, well, it's not really reading?
17: Well, I think we're really doing a disservice to graphic novels by constantly comparing them to fiction and to the great novel. Mm-hmm. We don't do this with any other art form. We don't say, oh, I don't think that paintings are legitimate. And graphic novels are a visual art form, and they are visual storytelling. And it's something we

0: And it's one of the reasons why I see myself as a comic and not as a writer. I don't really see myself in that tradition. Mm-hmm. I studied in fine arts in film production, and a lot of people will come up to me and guiltily tell me that they read my comic in one sitting, as if it's an insult. Mm-hmm. But that's how it was meant to be read. Mm-hmm. And that's how you wouldn't say that to a filmmaker. So the genres are different, and comparing them and delegitimizing graphic novels by saying they're not real literature is incredibly strange to me.
1: Yes, yes. Well, before we go, I would really love to very quickly just get a recommendation from each of you of a graphic novel you think people should pick up. Arizona, let me start with you.
0: Yes. Well, for kids, the Lightfall series by Tim Probert is one of my all-time favorite. And because he uses light as a character in the comics, and so it's just so beautiful to be able to, such a rich illustrations.
1: And JL, what about you?
0: Yeah.
2: I'm going to recommend Our Stories Carried Us Here, which is a graphic novel anthology. It's a collection of stories, first-person accounts by immigrants and refugees from the United States.
1: Thank you so much. I really appreciated having both of you on here today. Arizona O'Neill is an illustrator based in Montreal. She's also the author of the graphic memoir Opioids and Organs. JL Richardson is the author of Gutter Child and the Stone Thrower. She's also the executive director of the Festival of Literary Diversity in Brampton, Ontario. I'm Emile Niazi, sitting in for Elamine Abdel-Mahmoud. This is Commotion. There's a new play out of Stratford right now. It's a biting satire you could describe as an Asian rom-com meets 1700s restoration comedy. The Tao of the World by playwright Giovanni Tsai tackles Singapore's ultra-wealthy elite, and Joshua Chong is here to tell us all about it. Welcome back to the show.
3: Good morning, Emile. Thanks for having me.
1: Okay, so Joshua, before we get into the meat of this, can you just quickly tell us, what is this play about?
3: The Tao of the World is really about the hypocrisy of the rich. It looks at how they want to have their cake and eat it at the same time. At the center of this story, which is set in Singapore just after the pandemic reopening, about 2022, 2023, is Arabella. She's our main narrator. She's a socialite and a scion to this huge fortune. She's married to this British immigrant. She's in an unhappy marriage. She has her eyes set on this movie star named Edward. Edward, however, is in love with Arabella's cousin, Millicent. So that's the central love triangle there. And both of them are fighting for this man. But what it's really about is that, you know, they're not looking to go into these relationships for love. It's all about consolidating power. So they kind of rope in all their friends, their family members, and it kind of creates this really messy but delicious entanglement that kind of blows up in their faces.
1: Okay, I love the sound of that. You were actually there on opening night. What did you think of the play?
3: I mostly enjoyed it. It is really plot heavy and it moves super quickly. It's two acts with one intermission, 2 hours and 20 minutes. The first act kind of sets everything up, right? All the relationships. And then the second act is when everything unravels. There's a lot of backstabbing, political backstabbing, family members turning on each other. It's quite difficult to follow at times, but it's everything that you expect from a comedy of this kind. There is disguises, there are mistaken identities. There's a lot, especially in the second act, a lot of physical humor and physical comedy. So I think what worked for me really was the comedy, even though at times it's one of those plays where you have to tell yourself, like, the plot here really doesn't matter. You don't need to remember who is betraying whom, yeah, who is in love with whom, and just kind of go with it.
1: Right. Immerse yourself in what's happening.
3: Exactly.
1: So I mentioned off the top that the play looks at Singapore's ultra wealthy elite. And so inevitably, you know, it invites comparisons to things like Crazy Rich Asians. But what do you think this play does differently from that?
3: Yeah, there will be a lot of comparisons to Crazy Rich Asians because in popular media, there is so little focus on Singapore culture. Mm-hmm. Both are set in Singapore, both kind of focus on the upper crust. But that really, for me at least, is where the similarities end. Whereas Crazy Rich Asians kind of plays with the ultra rich like a cat would play with a ball of yarn. Mm-hmm. The Tao of the World has much more political and social bite. I kind of compare it to it really skewers the rich like a chicken

0: satay, which is my favorite Singapore dish, and kind of grills them on top of an open flame. So it is really funny, but underneath of that, there's this real undercurrent of social and class commentary, which is what really makes this play not just engaging, but thought-provoking.
1: You know, we talked about this idea of it being like a classic restoration comedy. For those who don't know what that means, can you give us a little background on that genre and how it relates to this?
0: Yeah, the Tao of the World is actually loosely inspired on a very famous restoration comedy by William Congreve from 1700 called The Way of the World. And the restoration comedy era was kind of from 1660 to 1710. And during the reign of King Charles II, this was after, of course, the Puritans were ruling England and theaters were shut down for 18 years. So this was kind of the reopening of the theaters, right? And during this period, you had a lot of comedies that focused on the hypocrisy of the upper class, the immorality of the upper class, and how they kind of lived their lives at the expense of those underneath them, the working class, the proletariat. And this kind of created the restoration comedy, or what we know today as a comedy of manners. And that has lived on well beyond the restoration era with shows like, you know, The Importance of Being Earnest or this show, The Tao of the World.
1: So this show takes place after the lockdowns of the COVID-19 pandemic. And curious how that spirit of the restoration play that you were just talking about fits into that period.
0: Yeah. Giovanni Sai really takes elements of the restoration comedy but really subverts it. Mm. So the first act is a really conventional comedy of manners that focuses and skewers the upper class. But the second act kind of flips it on his head. I said earlier that, you know, the primary narrator of The Tao of the World is Arabella, this upper class socialite. Mm-hmm. But that narrative perspective really shifts in one key moment in the second act, when it shifts to the working class, the unseen laborers behind the scenes whose labor helps, you know, Arabella, her family, and her friends kind of live this extravagant lifestyle that they have. So that's really fascinating. I think what Giovanni is trying to comment on, and what he has told me in the interviews that I've done with him, is that, you know, this idea of the restoration comedy going back to normal after COVID, mm-hmm. he really wants to interrogate with this play, back to normal for whom? Mm. And what does back to normal mean for mm-hmm. people in the upper class compared to those in the working class, especially in Singapore, who for whom, you know, back to normal was not something that they ever wanted to go back to. Mm.
1: So writer and director Giovanni Sai is from Montreal. His last play, Salesman in China, was also a big hit for Stratford. And he actually spoke to guest host Garvia Bailey on Q recently. And here's what he had to say about setting the Tao of the World in Singapore.
2: No matter if, you know, if I'm writing about Singapore in 2022 or with Salesman in China as China in 1983 or whatever, I'm always writing about here and now.
3: Yes.
2: That's what I'm aiming to do. And so if I wanted to think about what our society was like, Singapore was a really wonderful proxy.
1: So, Joshua, you were born in Singapore. You spent a lot of time there. How do you feel about what he said there about Singapore as a proxy for Canada?
0: I agree. It is such a great proxy for Canada because in some ways there are a lot of similarities between Singapore and Canada. Mm. Both are incredibly cosmopolitan, melting pots, so many different cultures mingling together. Singapore also has a very complicated colonial history, and that is explored in this show, as well as, you know, the relationship between different classes. I think, you know, as a Singaporean, some of the things didn't work for me because there were some, you know, key historical and factual inaccuracies that perhaps Giovanni stretched a bit too far. Mm-hmm. So that kind of took me out of it. But I think for, you know, everyday Canadians that are going into it, that kind of see Singapore as this kind of utopian myth, the Dubai of Southeast Asia, or whatever that is, this play kind of takes that myth and shatters it, right? And sometimes it takes, you know, as an outsider, looking at a culture different from yours to kind of force you to kind of look inwards and reflect on your own. So although for me, it didn't really work for me because that myth of Singapore has already long been shattered, I think for regular Canadian audiences who maybe are unfamiliar with Singapore going into it, mm-hmm. will take something more out of it than perhaps I did.
1: Joshua, quickly, I feel like we love these types of like rich person satires. I'm thinking White Lotus and the many, many seasons it's inspired, Succession. You know, why do you think we do love to sort of see the dark side of the wealthy?
0: I think because shows like these, you know, Succession, White Lotus, The Tao of the World, it's all based on truth. It's based on kernels of truth and it stretches it mm-hmm. and it turns it into comedy. And it's so delicious, especially for us right now, you know, a lot of working class people, it's easy to feel helpless. And shows like this, you know, don't necessarily, they entertain us, but they also force us to look at the world in a different way as well.
1: I love that. Well, Joshua Chong, I really appreciate you being here to have this conversation with us.
0: Thanks for having me.
1: Joshua Chong is an arts critic with the Toronto Star. He was here with me in Toronto. The Tao of the World is on stage now until September 26th in Stratford.

That's Striving by Winnipeg's own Amy Chun. It's on her debut EP, Aries Baby. And that's it for the show today. I'm Emil Niazi, sitting in for El Amin Abdel Mahmoud. This is Commotion. Thanks for listening.

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1: I'm one of the people who loves mountains. It all started where I grew up, in Alberta's Jasper National Park.
2: If you've ever been to Jasper, you know.
1: Last year, 4.5 million people went to Banff National Park in Alberta, and another 2 million went to Jasper.
0: Whether you're young...
1: How old are you, Ellie?
3: 6.5.
1: And when did you go up your first mountain?
3: When I was 3.75.
0: Or old.
4: I mean, I grew up in southern Ontario and I used to ski up Blue Mountain.
0: Everyone loves a mountain. Well, almost everyone.
1: My grandmother, who lived on the prairies, always said mountains and trees got in the way of the view. The view of what? She never said.
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1: If you don't like mountains, Jasper, it's not for you. There's no mall, amusement park. So what does a Jasper kid do? You climb mountains.
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0: Once a month on the Sunday Magazine, we take a breather from it all to have a little fun and put our brains to the test in a series of word games. And every Friday this summer, we're bringing you all of the action from our latest season. So here's how it works. I face off against a special guest as well as a super smart listener who earned the chance to play by answering our audience challenge. We play three rounds of games devised by our puzzle maestro, Peter Brown. And you can play at home. So let's get to it. Here's the April edition of That's Puzzling. Now, let's meet my competition.
1: All I can say is, of course he's on this, because he's been on everything. You know him from Kim's Convenience, The Mandalorian, and other Star Wars series, and Avatar The Last Airbender. It is none other than Paul Sun-Hyung Lee. Hello, Paul.
2: Hi, Peter. How are you?
1: I'm well. What three amazing things are you working on right now?
2: Oh, dear. I just bought a studio space in the east side of Toronto. I'm very excited about that. My basement, I was using to promote my YouTube channel, which I unbox toys and have a lot of fun doing that, have a YouTube channel. But I ran out of space, and so I needed a studio space. So I bought one, and we're going to be building up my collection there and doing reviews and shooting content. So that's the biggest thing on my plate right now. Other than that, not to downplay my other roles in this house, I am busy leading my best life as a dad and husband. I'm home for the first time in a while, which is great. So nice. A lot of baseball practices and whatnot. And speaking of baseball, we just got season's tickets to the Jays. So we have been busy going as a family to all of the games that we can. And
0: Paul,
2: it's been fantastic.
0: Paul, if the kids can't go, if the wife can't go, Pia's available anytime.
2: Okay. I got you.
1: You now have your designated hitter. Paul, have you ever done a video where you unboxed a figurine of a character that you have played?
2: Yes, I have. I can cross that off the bucket list, which has been awesome. Just recently, Hasbro has released a vintage collection that's a 3.75-inch figure, for all you purists out there, of the character that I play on Star Wars The Mandalorian, Captain Carson Teva. And they just released it a few months ago, and I had the pleasure of, I was going to say playing with myself, but actually just sort of unboxing and reviewing a plastic doppelganger of myself.
1: Now, another thing you've been doing, Paul, is you've been participating in a gigantic drama festival. What can you tell us about NTS Drama Fest?
2: Oh, well, it is a gigantic festival that's been running. It's celebrating its 80th year, and it is a provincial-wide, it's not a competition, it's a showcase of some really fantastic talent from all the high schools in the province, kids who are passionate about the craft of theater, and to see the diversity on stage and the voices that they're discovering for each other is really, really inspiring. And as a theater artist, I find that very heartening, because when you see the next generation coming up and the excitement and the talent that they bring to the table, it's a wonderful thing.
1: Well, if you win today, I will try to convince the production team to issue a figurine of you as a word puzzle champion that you can unbox.
2: That'd be awesome. Thank
1: you. Just bring it full circle. And our third player, as always, won their spot in today's game by taking on our listener challenge. We ask you to invent a new word to describe the moment you emerge from stew season and can at last eat something fresh. And our winning word is...
3: spring equinox.
1: Spring equinox. Very solid work. That is our winning listener, Ryan Porter in Ottawa. Hello, Ryan.
4: Good morning.
1: Quick mini round for all the players. This is for no points. What do the words Ryan and Porter have in common?
0: Airlines.
1: Ryan and airlines, yes. Pia's there. And there's the sharpness. There's the just come out of spring training.
4: Feel I should know that. Well done, Pia.
1: Is your middle name WestJet by any chance?
4: Delta.
1: Yeah. Oh, well done. Now, Ryan, you teach technical communication. So you teach engineers and other scientists how to write clearly, concisely. Does that help or hurt your lateral thinking and your puzzle solving?
4: Oh, boy, that's a good question. I think the real advantage to this game is Pia's competitive drive. That's what I really would like.
0: Yeah, you got it. You got it, Ryan.
1: Now, when you play along at home, are you in competition with others or do you play solo?
4: I play with my family every month. We love this game. I play with my two daughters, 14 and 12. They are far better at this game than I am. I wish they could be here with me, helping me along, but they can't. So I'm going to do my best, and I'll do my best not to embarrass them, actually.
1: Ryan,
0: good luck with those preteens and teens. Good luck.
1: The Delta joke was so solid. I have a lot of confidence in you. So those are our players this month. Pia, Paul, Ryan, let's play That's Puzzling. For our first round, we're playing a game called Plus Three. I'm going to give you a moment to make sure you have pen and paper handy if you want to, because it might come in handy in this round. Here's how Plus Three works. I'm going to give you two letters, then ask you to add a letter to make a three-letter word. Take that three-letter word, add one more letter to make a four-letter word, and we'll do that three times. So if you get them all, you end up with a five-letter word. Just to show you how this works, we're going to play one practice round together. Just jump in and shout out the answer if you have it. I'll start you off with the letters B and E, as in break and enter. Add a letter to B and E to make a word for wager.
2: Bet.
1: There it is. Add a letter to bet to make a word for greatest.
4: Best.
1: Note that S went in the middle. The added letter can go anywhere in the word, and I will sneak some in the middle. Finally, take the word best and add one letter to make a word for animal.
0: Beast.
1: You threw in some extra E's, but I'm not going to deduct points for that. The sequence there was B, bet, best, beast. You have 15 seconds to get all three, and if you hear this, that means your time is up. You will win a point for every correct answer. Are there any questions?
0: Let's all channel our inner beasts.
1: Pia, you are the first quiz beast to step up. Your starting letters are E and also E, so two E's.
0: No accents on either of these.
1: Nope, no accents. nothing acute or grave happening. Take the letters E and E, add a letter to make a word for observe.
0: I.
1: Nope.
0: Oh, C.
1: Yes, add a letter to C to make a word for search for.
0: Seek.
1: Add a letter to seek to make a word for streamlined.
0: Streamlined. Sleep.
1: I'm going to turn to the judges. Did she get that shot in the air when the buzzer went off? The judges say, after video review, the call on the field stands. Pia gets the full 3 points. Ooh. Well done.
0: You really threw me there. Could have been I for the first one, Pierre.
1: It could have been I. I was thinking, what would be a good hint? I was going to say, notice with your eye, but you got there, Pia. Ryan, your starting letters. Oh, they're actually the last two letters of your first name, A and N. Ryan, yeah. Add a letter to A N to get a pale brown color.
4: Tan.
1: Add a letter to tan to get a container that holds liquids.
4: Tank.
1: Add a letter to tank to get express gratitude.
4: Thank.
1: There it is. Tan, tank, and thank. Well played, Ryan.
4: Thank you.
1: We try to give you letters that are directly from your name. So far, Pia has three, Ryan has three. Paul, are you ready for your letters?
2: Oh, boy. Here we go.
1: O is not one of the letters. Your starting letters are A and Y. A and Y. Add a letter to A-Y to make a word that means make a statement.
2: Say.
1: Add a letter to say to get a word that means neuter a pet.
2: Spay.
1: Add a letter to spay to get shower.
2: Spray.
1: There it is.
0: Yay!
1: Despite your old boy, very smooth and easy. Well played, Paul. How's your blood pressure?
2: It's skyrocketing. It's so tense.
1: Everyone can exhale. Everyone got the 3 points. Paul's words again were say, spay, and spray. We're tied at three. We have a game on our hands as we turn to round two. For our next round, we are playing Monster Mashups. You're looking for two words here, and the words have at least a syllable in common, and the challenge is to mash them together. Today, we are mashing up mythical creatures and Canadian cities, and I knew Pia would make a noise of disapproval, so let me just say, these are gettable mythical creatures.
0: Oh,
1: you've heard of all of these.
0: Don't.
1: Pia, trust me, you've heard of these. So this takes place where geography meets cryptozoology in the Venn diagram. It'll be fun, Pia. I'm going to give you an example, but again, do not panic. The example creature is harder than the one in the clues. Have I now spent enough time calming you down? This is just a test. Mash up a provincial capital with a horse with wings.
0: Oh, see, I'm embarrassed. Is it a Pegasus? Winnipegasus?
1: Pia, that's absolutely right.
0: Oh,
5: I was like, horse with wings. Is that a senator? I'm totally embarrassing myself. There's lots of things in the world that I don't know, Peter. But like on Jeopardy, when Mythical Creatures comes out, I'm like, I won't get one. So,
1: Pia, I admire that you got that right. And I especially like the disappointed groan that you did get it. Is that right? Oh. The capital is Winnipeg.
5: The only mythical animal I know is the Pegasus.
1: No, you're incorrect. You know three more. The capital is Winnipeg. The winged horse is Pegasus. The answer is Winnipegasus. Sadly for Pia, that doesn't count. That was just a practice.
5: Oh, Ryan, was intended. How are you feeling about Mythical Creatures?
4: I wish I had my daughters beside me. They are far better at this than I am.
2: I'm sitting here in a blind panic.
1: So, one thing to remember about these mashups is the hints are very helpful. And here's a twist. You have to get both parts right to score points. If you get half of it right, you don't get anything. You can ask one of your competitors to help you. So if Pia knew Pegasus but couldn't get Winnipeg, she could have turned to Paul or Ryan and said, do you have the other half? So there's a little strategy. You might want to split your 2 points with someone, or you might want to take the zero. So, with everyone now not as calm as I tried to make them, let's play Monster Mashup. Ryan, you're up first. Your challenge is to mash up a horse with a horn coming out of its head, that thing, with the easternmost city in Ontario.
4: Eunuch Cornwall.
1: Absolutely right.
2: Wow.
1: The horse with the horn is a unicorn. The city at the eastern edge of Ontario is Cornwall. Unicorn plus Cornwall gives you Unicornwall. See, Ryan, not so bad, right?
4: Yeah, not bad. Thank you.
1: Not convinced, but willing to say it out loud. Paul, you're up next. Mash up a little sprite with wings with a provincial capital city.
2: A little sprite with wings. Fairy.
1: Can you think of a provincial capital that ends with airy or re?
2: Fairy. With a re. Oh, my God.
1: You're right on the doorstep.
2: I'm panicking.
1: Think of the flattest province.
2: Okay, Saskatchewan. So, fairy Regina? No. Fairy.
1: Why no?
2: Because I can't mash them up.
1: Fairy. You can't mash up fairy and Regina?
2: Fairy-gina?
1: There it is. Effortless.
5: Peter.
2: Is that what it was?
5: Yeah. Oh my God. Puzzle Master Peter from Saskatchewan. The name of the capital is not Regina. It is Regina.
1: That's a fair Regina observation.
5: Through Ryan. It threw all of us.
1: You could say Regina. You could.
5: You could, but you'd be mispronouncing it.
1: Regina.
5: It is what it is. We'll accept it. But people in Saskatchewan, no.
2: I apologize. Mm-hmm. I'm so sorry.
1: So would you take T-U-R-O-N-T-O? Would you accept Toronto or would you expect Toronto?
5: No. These are different kettles of fish. No one calls it Regina. Oh, Peter, you're going to have to go to our home province and apologize. Like a tour of apologies in the southern part of the province.
1: Okay. I will spend 3 to 6 months apologizing to every single person who lives in Regina, home of the Roofroaders. Pia, I take your scolding under advisement.
5: You're going to stick it to me now, I know.
1: No, I'm not. These questions are predetermined. I'll just carry the resentment quietly by myself. You're not wrong, Pia.
5: You can say resentment. Sorry, I'll give it up.
1: I'm going to re-resent that and re-resent it. Pia, you're last this round.
5: All right.
1: Mash up an evil spirit or devil.
5: Evil spirit or devil.
1: With a major Canadian city.
5: Major Canadian city. You're like evil spirit or devil. Pia's the devil. Major Canadian city. Evil spirit or devil. Like a ghost. I don't know what that is. Evil spirit or devil. And major Canadian city. Toronto. Montreal, Vancouver.
1: It's one of those.
5: Yeah, okay. Sorry to Calgary and Edmonton and Halifax. Apologies, didn't get to you. Okay, Tor. Evil spirit or devil. The devil's like Beelzebub. What else do we call him? Demon. Montreal.
1: There it is. Woo. Pia, well played, and thank you for showing your work. All right, the score so far. Pia has 5,
6: Ryan has 5. Paul has 5. Looks like a close game to me. One round left and all to play for. For our final round, we are playing Monster Mashups again. This round is about pop culture, and your clues will be audio clues. They will give you the names of artists or books or songs or movies, etc. Paul, you're up first. You're going to hear 2 bits of audio. One is a Canadian singer. The other is an actor who was in an Oscar-winning movie. We're looking for the singer and the actor, and remember, there are hints available, and they are very helpful. Here's your audio clue.
7: A Monday warrior, mean stride. Today's Tom Sawyer, mean pride.
2: Okay.
8: Steve Lockjaw just attacked my home, and I cannot remember for the life of my only child the answer to your question.
9: Maybe you should have studied the rebellion text a little harder.
10: I need to find my daughter.
9: Well, then call us back when you have the time.
6: So we are looking for the name of the singer and the name of the actor who was in the Oscar-winning movie. Paul, any ideas?
2: Yeah, Getty Leonardo DiCaprio.
6: That is absolutely right.
2: Oh, my God.
6: Any pronunciation quibbles before we move on?
5: Well, I just have a question, Peter.
6: Yes, Pia, fire away, please.
5: Canadian singer. Is that song, Tom Sawyer, is that what it's called? Something like that? I can't remember what it's called. Yeah. Is that by Geddy Lee or is that by Rush?
6: It's by Rush.
5: Okay.
6: That's by Rush.
5: Yeah, got it. We're all good. Yeah.
6: I'm drawing a line in the sand on that one.
5: Yeah, that's fair.
6: I asked for the singer.
5: I needed clarification for my own knowledge base.
6: Yes. The singer's full name is Geddy Legina. All right, Pia, you are up second.
5: He's never going to get over this, you guys. Never.
6: I will hold a grudge for a decade at most. Pia, you are up second.
5: Okay.
6: We are looking for the name of a book published in 1960. Oh, a 1960 boy. Book and a movie from 2025 that won Jesse Buckley an Oscar.
5: Okay.
6: We want the book and we want the movie.
5: Okay.
6: Here's your clue.
11: I do not like them in a house. I do not like them with a mouse. I do not like them here or there. I do not like them anywhere.
12: I see you grown. Very strong. And I see you in London working with your father.
13: In the theater.
12: At the playhouse.
5: Oh, Peter.
6: Sounds like Pia might have it.
5: You always tell us before we start playing, Peter, you know, to show your work. And so a little trick of the trade that I often do, when you said book from the 1960s, in my head, I was like, oh, gosh, okay, it's going to be the, you know, a beatnik. What are all the books? And then, so I'm like, well, it's not Jack Kerouac. Like, oh, gosh, now what am I going to do? And I was panicking. But then you give me the wonderful Dr. Seuss or Sous, and I get Green Eggs and Ham, and the movie is Hamnet, so it's Green Eggs and Hamnet.
6: That is absolutely right. The book is Green Eggs and Ham. The movie is Hamnet, Green Eggs and Hamnet. And I do like that before you answered, you thought of every book written in the 60s, just so you were ready.
5: I know as many of those as mythical creatures.
6: So here's the situation. Pia has 7 points. Paul has 7 points. Ryan, if he gets this right, will force a 3-way tie. If he doesn't, he'll throw it open to one of the other two to steal and win. Ryan, here we go. Your challenge is to mash up a singer who did very well at the Junos with a legendary singer from the 1950s onward. We're looking for 2 singers. Mash up their names. Here we go,
4: Ryan. Okay.

0: So two very different musicians there, Ryan. Did you recognize?
1: Oh my goodness. I literally have no idea. I got the first two, but then this one has really thrown me.
2: Oh, Ryan, do you have teenage girls?
1: They're 14 and 12. Ooh, and I'm not sure if they know that singer. If they do, then I'm
2: you're,
1: sorry.
2: You're
1: girls.
2: In for it when they hear this, pal. You're in for it.
0: That was the most luck of the draw one, Ryan. Now, do you think you know? I can give you some hints. Do you think you know half of it, or would you like a hint for one half or the other?
1: Why don't you give me a hint for the second half, and then I'll see if sure. I can build on that.
0: Ooh. Yeah. So Jamie Foxx played this singer and pianist in a biopic.
1: Yeah. I'm embarrassed. I know this. It is.
0: You'll get it.
1: Ray. Oh, my goodness. I can hear everyone yelling at their radio right now.
0: Think Georgia on My Mind.
1: Yeah, I even have that CD, but I'm drawing a blank right now. Ray Charles.
0: Okay.
1: Gosh, the first one is...
2: Remember, you can phone a friend and split the points.
1: I may phone a friend.
3: Yeah.
0: Here's your decision, Ryan.
1: Yeah.
0: If you split it with one of the others and they get it right, they will win. If you just take the zero, you will make them fight it out in a tiebreaker.
2: Ooh.
0: So the question is, who do you like more, Pia, Paul, or neither?
2: We back your choice, Ryan, whatever you do.
0: Or you could let them try to steal if they know both ends. Just so you know, Paul would get first chance to steal if he knew the name of that first singer. Pia would get second chance to steal. And I think she has it. So how do you feel, Ryan? Do you want to let them fight it out? Do you want to let them try to steal? Or what would you like to do?
1: I'm going to try and guess. And I apologize if this is wrong. But is it Alicia Ray Charles?
0: It isn't.
1: It is not.
0: So now Paul has a chance to steal if he can get the whole thing. Paul, do you have it?
4: I just have to say this. Music is my blind spot. Ask anybody who knows me. I'm very not knowledgeable about music. However,
2: I knew there was a spot coming.
4: I know this one just because I saw her perform at the NHL All-Star Game when it was in Toronto a couple of years ago. And so the answer that I'm going to present is Tate McRae Charles.
0: For the win. Paul, you have done it.
4: Woohoo!
0: You have earned yourself, and I'm going to promise this because there's no work involved on my part. They'll make you a figurine of yourself winning this, holding aloft a little puzzle trophy. Well done, Paul.
4: Thank you very much to everybody. My God, that was way more stressful than I thought it was going to be. So
2: wow.
4: Much fun.
0: Ryan?
1: I am aware of Tate McRae. I realize now if I ever get that question again, I will have it next time.
0: He will know it night and day. He will get that Tate McRae. There you go. That's my green eggs and ham. Thanks again, Pia. And let me say hopefully the last time, this time. Yeah, you were right. And that is That's Puzzling.
5: 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I'm Pia Chattopadhyay. Thank you for lending us your ear here on That's Puzzling.

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5: From CBC News, The World This Hour, I'm Claude Feig. The escalating tariff war between Canada and the U.S. could hit some states harder than others, including Republican-red Ohio, which has deeply intertwined relationships in the steel and manufacturing sectors. As Katie Nicholson reports, some in the Buckeye state think it could swing the state blue in the midterms.
6: As players shake hands against a pink sunset on a Youngstown, Ohio baseball diamond, Patricia Vandervoort and her friend Pam Hall are thinking about a very different game being played with much higher stakes.
7: We don't want Canada to hold it against us.
6: Yeah. The women, aghast at the escalating trade war between Canada and the U.S. that will likely impact Youngstown, once the heart of America's steel country.
8: Everything's going to be more expensive.
9: And it'll affect our factories. People will lose their jobs.
6: Canada is Ohio's biggest customer, consuming one-third of its exports. Many about to become more expensive as Canadian counter-tariffs kick in, which could carry political ramifications, says Larry Kelly, leaning against a van in a parking lot with his teammates.
10: I think it's going to have a dramatic effect on the midterms.
6: A question that will be answered in 10 short weeks. Katie Nicholson, CBC News, Youngstown, Ohio.
5: Canadians rely on Americans for more than just imported goods. Tourists are a huge driver of the Canadian economy. The CBC's Sabrina Fabian spoke to American tourists in Halifax to see how they're feeling about the friction between our two countries.
11: The cruise ship, the Norwegian Jewel, slowly makes its way out of the Halifax harbor with hundreds of American tourists on board. With local souvenirs tucked in their luggage and warm lobster in their bellies, they're among the millions of Americans who travel to Canada every year. People like Christy Kenny Nottigan.
12: Yeah, we love Canada. I think it's in everyone's best interest to keep it as an important allyship.
11: Americans contributed more than $17 billion to the Canadian economy last year. Businesses such as Ambassador's Grey Line, which run tours like the ever

0: popular Harbor Hopper.
1: Peter
0: McLaughlin is the revenue manager.
2: They're really crucial to ensuring that we're able to provide employment for as many people as possible for as long as possible.
0: Cruise ship traffic from Americans isn't slowing down, says Robin Stewart with the Port of Halifax.
3: We haven't really heard anything other than the doors are still open.
0: In fact, the busy season is just about to kick off. Sabrina Fabian, CBC News, Halifax.
4: To Pakistan. Fire crews and civilians scramble outside a hospital in Islamabad after a fire inside a nursery for newborns ignited, killing 14 babies. A 15th was rescued. Officials say the compressor of an air conditioning unit inside the nursery exploded, triggering the fire. Prime Minister Shehbaz Sharif expressed sorrow over the deaths and ordered an investigation. In southern China, widespread flooding triggered by Typhoon Nara has inundated neighborhoods and homes, forcing mass evacuations. More than 15,000 people were evacuated on Tuesday after water levels surpassed a record high set nearly two decades ago. Nara made landfall as a tropical storm on Tuesday evening in China's southern island province of Hainan. Heavy rain is expected to persist across parts of Vietnam and southern China through today. Meanwhile, in Japan, Typhoon Saudal, churning at medium speed, moves towards southern Japan and northern Taiwan, expected to bring some heavy rains and warnings of destructive winds and high seas as Saudal approaches the southwestern islands of Okinawa Prefecture. And finally, Canada's Little Leaguers have come up big again in Pennsylvania. The team representing Vancouver beat South Korea 5-1 yesterday and have now made it one game short of the quarterfinals. And that is your World This Hour. For CBC News, I'm Claude Fahey.
5: You're listening to CBC Radio 1. I'm Saroja Coelho. Now from the BBC, it's Heart and Soul. Personal approaches to spirituality gathered from around the world.
6: It's May 2025 in Vatican City, in the heart of Rome. The sun is hanging low in the sky over St. Peter's Square. A giant roar goes up as white smoke rises from the famous chimney, signalling the election of a new pope. As bells ring out across the city, those still making their way to the square start to run. Tourists, pilgrims, Benedictine monks with their robes billowing in the breeze. Among the runners, in his clerical collar and black suit, is 41-year-old Father Michael Baggett.
7: When I received the app notification that the Pope was elected, I was already on my way over to the square to wait to hear about the results of the next vote. And I started to run, and some of the guards yelled out to me, "Stop running, stop running. Only the priest and sisters can run. Stop running."
6: Father Michael is a priest, so he keeps running until he finds himself in prime position for a moment, he says, that eclipses even seeing Taylor Swift's Eras Tour live.
7: There was such an electric excitement. I had a clear view of the Pope as he came out, and immediately there was this sense of peace.
6: Father Michael never expected to be here at the Vatican when he was younger. He was born in Texas to lapsed Catholic parents and grew up agnostic. One day, he typed Catholic.com into an internet browser looking for answers. What he found eventually brought him here, watching the new pope emerge onto the balcony, taking as his papal name Leo XIV.
7: He explained to the world that he wanted to connect himself to Leo XIII, the pope who led the church through the first industrial revolution. And Pope Leo XIV said, "I am leading the church now in this new industrial revolution and this AI revolution."
6: It was a huge moment for Father Michael.
7: I was absolutely thrilled because I've been working in these areas of AI ethics for years, and he's exceeded our expectations.
6: For the BBC World Service, this is The Documentary, I'm Isabel Cockerell, and for this episode of Heart and Soul, we're in Rome to uncover how the Vatican is mounting a formidable response to the growing power of Silicon Valley.
7: Well, this is the first semester I'm giving this particular course there.
6: Father Michael Baggett teaches courses on AI and ethics at two Vatican-affiliated universities in Rome. We're in a taxi with him on our way to one of his lectures. He's interested in the belief systems of Silicon Valley, where tech leaders talk of living forever, uploading our minds to the cloud, or rewiring our brains to make all human knowledge instantly accessible. In the tech world's imagined future utopia, all our problems are solved, and no one will need to work thanks to a godlike, superintelligent AI that runs and rules everything.
7: This is not just the material of science fiction. These are the ideas that are being actively explored by major figures, whether in Silicon Valley or in other key areas of technological development.
6: As we think about the promise of a world without work, our taxi driver wends his way expertly through Rome's chaotic backstreets. And we get talking about a future where jobs like the drivers are replaced by AI.
1: Have you ever ridden in a driverless car?
7: Very briefly, but not for an extended period of time yet.
1: Where were you?
7: Actually, in the San Francisco area.
8: Io penso che è una cosa impossibile. È difficilissimo, ma da quello che
6: the taxi driver has opinions. There's no way driverless cars could operate in Rome's traffic, he says. And anyway, the ones in San Francisco go much too slowly.
8: Ma io devo dire che tante volte ho delle conversazioni.
6: This is Father Michael now. He's saying that we lose something else when we get rid of taxi drivers and rely on technology to do everything for us. We lose those small human interactions that add joy and connection to our day.
7: Ineffable creator, from the treasures of your wisdom have established three hierarchies of angels.
6: Father Michael's AI lectures in the spectacular cloisters of the Angelicum generally start with a prayer.
7: Pour forth a ray of your brightness into the darkened places of our minds. Disperse from our soul the two.
6: The class is an international mix. Young priests, nuns, and monks. And lay students, too.
7: So, John Paul II says, whenever we're looking at technology in the workplace, and now when we're looking at AI in the workplace...
6: With his students, right, Father Michael continues the conversation we started in the taxi, asking what the world will look like if AI takes over everything from our jobs to our daily routines.
7: Case study. Is this helping or hindering flourishing for the individual and for the community? Is it augmenting, assisting, aiding, or is it replacing?
6: Father Michael asks his students, what is the purpose of this technology and who benefits? It's the sort of question that's missing from a lot of the public debate around AI. The ancient city of Rome might seem like an unlikely place for discussions on the latest tech developments, but in recent years, it's become a hub for some of the most forward-thinking conversations about AI, as well as funding priests like Father Michael to study and teach courses on artificial intelligence. The Catholic Church hosts AI conferences, debates, and gatherings here almost every month.
9: Dear brothers and sisters, I want to thank all of you for being here today, for your interest.
6: In May 2026, the Vatican made its strongest intervention yet in the debate around artificial intelligence, in the form of Pope Leo's first encyclical, a 42,000-word open letter discussing everything from the technology's impact on labor and human dignity to the use of autonomous weapons in warfare. At the encyclical's launch, Pope Leo told the world that the most destructive elements of AI must be kept in check.
9: Artificial intelligence needs to be disarmed. The word is strong, I know, but deliberately chosen because this moment needs words capable of attracting attention, awakening consciences, and indicating paths forward for humanity.
6: Sitting alongside the Pope as the document was presented to the public was Christopher Olah, the young, bespectacled co-founder of one of the world's largest AI companies, Anthropic.
10: Some might believe The matters of AI are best handled by computer scientists like myself. They are mistaken. The questions raised by AI are bigger than the AI research community, not just in their implications, but also in their nature.
6: Christopher Ohlau's presence at the event surprised some observers, who said this open courtship between an immensely powerful tech company and the institution of the Vatican undermined the Pope's statement that AI must serve all of humanity and not concentrate power. I asked Father Michael about this.
11: It might not have meant to be a stamp of approval, but it feels like a stamp of approval from the Vatican.
12: Yeah, I think the choice was motivated by a long history of engagement. And I would hope that Chris's role in the presentation of the encyclical would also inspire other tech companies to engage in these sorts of conversations where agreement and disagreement can be hashed out, sometimes publicly and then sometimes behind closed doors.
6: Behind those closed doors, the relationship between the Vatican and the tech leaders of Silicon Valley goes back at least a decade.
13: Well, I'd say at the beginning, we had a lot of learning to do to understand the technology and what was happening with the technology.
6: Bishop Paul Tai has been involved in high-level meetings between technologists and the Vatican's inner circle since 2016, 6 years before the launch of ChatGPT.
13: The first meeting was really a group of people, senior people from within the Valley, who said, look, there have been a number of false dawns in the area of AI, but we're convinced that there's something really beginning to move at this stage. And we think you should be thinking about it in the church.
6: Those secluded meetings in a Dominican convent just behind the Pantheon continued each year. Discussions ranged from the potential loss of jobs to the question of what AI is for and how it might disrupt society.
13: I don't think we're deliberately setting out to challenge the so-called false gods of Silicon Valley. I think what we're trying to do there is ask the real question, what is it to be human? What is it that makes life worthwhile and what gives it value?
6: There's a risk that these backroom discussions between the church and the tech world merely reinforce the power of two already powerful institutions and confine decisions that affect billions of people to a very small group. But Bishop Tai says the church is trying to broaden rather than narrow the conversation around tech.
13: This cannot be allowed to be developed by a small group of people who do have a fundamental mastery of the technology, but who don't have any particular great insights into the future of humanity. So how do we build a coalition of people who are willing to ensure there's a level playing pitch for everybody?
12: We have survived the streets.
11: This particular plateau is very difficult to navigate.
6: We're back with Father Michael, the AI lecturer and Taylor Swift fan. We're heading with him to the Chiesa del Gesù, the Jesuits' flagship church. It's an astonishing example of Baroque architecture, a vast cavernous space dripping with gilded sculptures, paintings, and a huge frescoed ceiling. Every day at exactly 5:30 p.m., a congregation gathers to watch a 17th century piece of technology in action. It's called the Baroque Machine. After an intense build-up with a light show and music, a huge painting in the altar starts to move, apparently all on its own. As it descends into a hidden compartment, it reveals a gold and silver statue. To worshippers of centuries ago, it might have seemed magical, perhaps even the work of God. But this was the work of engineers. A system of pulleys is moving the painting.
12: It's a really great example of the ingenuity of the church and the church's desire to employ these different technological developments to transmit the faith.
11: My theory about this machine is there's a danger, right, with seeing something this spectacular, seeing this machine, thinking it's a higher power that's moving it. And same with AI, right? When you talk to ChatGPT, there's a danger in thinking, this thing has higher power, this thing could be God. And I wonder what you think of that comparison.
12: Yeah, I think that is an interesting comparison because now you have systems that apparently know
14: all of human history and could give the impression of a kind of omniscience. They could give the impression of omnipotence. They could give the impression of omnibenevolence. So we're dealing with these systems that have qualities that in the past were so

0: painful elements of the human condition. Father Michael Baggett has been watching closely.
1: The idea of defeating sickness, suffering, ignorance, uncertainty, aging, death, those are certainly quasi-religious, almost messianic claims that can seem like a sort of alternative to the promises of traditional religions.
0: Sam Altman from OpenAI has talked about creating a magic intelligence in the sky. Elon Musk has suggested his data centers could create a digital god. Bill Gates, the co-founder of Microsoft, has suggested that if AI solves everything, we will need a new religion or a new philosophy to stay connected. But of all the AI builders who use this sort of religious language, it's tech entrepreneur Brian Johnson who spells it out most explicitly. He spoke to us from his home in California.
2: The narrative is God created us. The irony would be that God didn't create us, but we actually create God.
0: Brian Johnson argues that in attempting to build artificial superintelligence, man is in effect trying to create a new God.
2: What are the characteristics of God? What can God do? If you just list out those characteristics, they mirror AI almost identically. AI will become omnipotent, omniscient, like it has all the characteristics. So it's like if you just map it out, it is God in form.
0: Brian Johnson achieved success with an electronic payment startup that was bought by PayPal. But these days he's best known as Silicon Valley's most prominent anti-aging guru. He's tried everything from taking more than 100 dietary supplements a day to receiving infusions of his son's blood plasma. His goal is to live forever, to override the basic fact of human mortality, and to use AI to help him do it.
2: In any version of the future, the human race is in serious trouble without AI. If we didn't have AI, we're all guaranteed to die. And I don't know what it's like to be dead, but like I'm imagining, it's boring.
1: I am quite intrigued with the figure of Brian Johnson.
0: Back in Rome, Father Michael Baggett has been watching Brian Johnson's progress with interest.
1: I also belong to a religion that believes in eternal life, but we do not have a blueprint to prevent death.
0: Rather than trying to live forever, Father Michael says, we should value the fact that, yes, one day we are all going to die, and we should use that to motivate us.
1: I want people to take the time and effort to think seriously about how the reality of our mortality challenges us to make really important decisions about how to serve other people in that limited amount of time that we have.
0: The idea that we can use technology to extend our natural lives is part of a much bigger movement gripping the tech world. The movement is called transhumanism, and Father Michael is one of the Vatican's experts on the subject.
1: So transhumanism is basically the intellectual and cultural movement to use the emerging technologies to radically enhance people at the physical level, the cognitive level, to improve their mood, to extend their lifespan, their health span, and to even improve them morally.
0: Followers of transhumanism, and there are many in Silicon Valley, dream of a future where humans can connect their brains with artificial intelligence and merge their bodies with machines to create new, perfected, post-human beings that are part human, part robot. On the one hand, says Father Michael, it's exciting to think about how tech will usher in amazing medical breakthroughs. But there's a darker side to this way of thinking.
1: I think there can be a tendency to seek out that next improved, enhanced generation while neglecting the weak, the frail, the vulnerable, the sick, the suffering of this present generation, to maybe even sacrifice particular humans now for the sake of a better humanity in the future.
0: Listening to Father Michael talk, it strikes me there's a real danger in the pursuit of creating a super race of perfected humans. It feels uncomfortably close to eugenics.
1: I think there's a real risk that we'll turn to this kind of neo-eugenic movement. I don't think that we're at all determined to do that. I think the moral voice of the global church is strong.

0: And it's a voice that can stand up against forces of mass surveillance, of lethal autonomous weapons, of neo-eugenic trends. And after condemning all of those abuses, encourage the positive developments.
1: For tech founder and immortality influencer Brian Johnson, the crucial thing is that humanity is prepared for the upheaval AI might bring.
2: The only things that are more powerful than us are tsunamis and hurricanes and mosquitoes and asteroids. And right now, humans think we are the center of the universe. But with AI, we're not.
1: Brian Johnson's response to this coming upheaval is to create his own religion to help humanity navigate the new world. He calls this religion Don't Die.
2: I'm trying to build the world's next major ideology, the fastest growing in history. So the key thing here is, like, how do you create structure so that humans have a foundation to be like, you know what? Things are changing. It is scary. And you know what? We can do this. So that's what I'm trying to do.
1: Here in Rome, a Vatican-linked startup has diagnosed a similar problem to Brian Johnson, but it's offering a very different solution. Rather than trying to build a new religion, these tech builders are trying to make sure the old religion can still reach its congregation. They're building a Catholic AI platform.
3: This is where we do most of the scanning. Predominantly right now, work with the Oriental and Gregorian libraries.
1: Robot scanners the size of a fridge are using suction and fans to carefully turn the pages of antiquarian books and capture the contents.
4: And so what kind of books are being scanned right now?
3: These are some old biblical commentaries. This one's from a Jesuit, eh?
5: Yes.
3: It's from a Jesuit, I think in the 19th century.
1: We're at the Alexandria Digitization Hub. The team here, humans as well as robots, are scanning religious texts from the church's many library collections. The documents are being used to help build an AI with Catholic values, like a ChatGPT that's been brought up in the Catholic Church. It's called Magisterium AI, and its founder is Matthew Harvey Sanders.
4: Could we try it out?
6: Yeah, sure.
4: Are you allowed to use it if you're not a Catholic?
6: Yeah, of course. You have a question in mind?
4: I'm just trying to think of one. What should we ask?
6: Let's try, what is the purpose of the universe? That's a good one.
4: Okay, what is the purpose of the universe?
7: The Catholic answer is that the universe was created by God and is ordered to God as its final end so that God's goodness is manifested and glorified. Pope Francis puts it simply.
1: When Magisterium AI launched in July 2023, it went viral. People all over the world asked it about everything from their marriages and midlife crises to whether they had sinned. The app became overloaded and crashed. Fortunately for the Magisterium team, they had a direct line to the very top of OpenAI.
6: One of the theological advisors to us knew Sam Altman. And so he just reached out to me and explained what we're trying to do and why it's important. And then Sam stepped in and addressed the problem for us, and we were back up and running.
1: A few steps away from where we are talking is Santa Maria Maggiore, the basilica where Pope Francis is buried. In the weeks before he died, he told the world, "I would like for us to look less at screens and to look more into each other's eyes." It's a concern that preoccupies Matthew Sanders too.
6: If the church fails in its evangelization mission, I think humanity will likely wreck. The wisdom and insights of our ancestors about what life's all about, they'll never be surfaced because we'll be perpetually distracting ourselves. There's just always going to be this void that they just can't fill.
1: In some ways, these fears mirror Brian Johnson's prophecies that as we speed towards a future with AI, humanity will become less able to deal with the existential questions of what it means to be alive. And when people can't fill this void, Matthew Sanders hopes that the church and Magisterium AI might be able to talk them off the existential cliff edge.
6: Right before they jump, they turn around, take one more look back, and there's some hand that's offered to them and say, just try this. Just try this way. And that hopefully we can provide them meaningful answers and a meaningful way of life that will help them as they work through all these big, big, profound issues.
8: Okay.
1: We're having aperitivo with Father Michael Baggett and his friends on a secluded rooftop overlooking the majestic dome of St. Peter's. It's a semi-secret spot, a favorite among Vatican priests for a Campari spritz. You have to ring a doorbell to get in, and our fellow guests are mostly other clergy in the know.
0: We went over to the headquarters, and we were invited to...
1: Father Michael drops into conversation that he recently visited Neuralink, Elon Musk's company that's experimenting with putting computer chips in human brains. We want to hear all about it, of course, but like everywhere in the tech world, he had to sign a strict non-disclosure agreement before he even went through the door.
0: I mean, I'm trying to think of what I can and cannot say. I can neither confirm nor deny that I've received a Neuralink implant.
1: We look out over Vatican City's ancient walls as the swifts and swallows wheel overhead and reflect on the idea that if we become over-reliant on technology to do everything for us, to even think for us, perhaps human civilization will one day fall apart.
0: I try not to think about civilizational collapse too much, but I suppose it's always a possibility given the weight of our human agency and the responsibility that we have when we find ourselves increasingly dependent on technological tools that tempt us to outsource our critical thinking, our judgment, our agency.
1: Thinking about a future where society could collapse or thrive feels especially relevant in the eternal city of Rome, a city that has seen civilizations rise and fall over the centuries. We talk about what the church's role can be in countering the apparent ambition of the tech elite to capture our future.
0: I don't really view them as enemies in a war. I view them as fellow human beings who have these shared aspirations. And I want to say yes, but there's more. Don't settle for too narrow or flat a view. Yes to technological innovation, yes to improving life, but there's even more to experience and value.
1: The church has always thought in centuries. Now, Silicon Valley also has its sights set on our collective future. As for those who believe neither in a machine god nor in the Holy Trinity, they are left to watch as these two immensely powerful institutions compete and collaborate to define what it means to be human in an AI-dominated world. You've been listening to the documentary from the BBC World Service. The Vatican's AI Battle is a production by Coda Story for the BBC World Service, presented by me, Isabel Cockrell. The producer is Becky Lipscomb. Natalia Antilava is the executive producer. Sound design and engineering is by John Ward. For the BBC World Service, the commissioner is Simon Pitts.
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9: There seems to be a growing trend of people doing cold plunges and going cold water swimming.
10: It's cold.
9: Driven in no small way by claims about the benefits on social media.
11: I hop in every day to help with a lot of things. It has about 14 different benefits, including improved metabolism, increased testosterone, lowered anxiety, decreased depression.
12: I'm freezing right now because I just did the cold plunge.
13: How long?
12: 3 minutes right before I come here. I'm in it almost every day now.
14: The depth of ourselves will be ignited, resetting our bodies to our best performance.
9: But is there research to back up these claims?
15: The last thing we want to be is the fun police. But it's an unusual environment for humans to willingly spend that much time in, and we're simply not designed for it. So it is a responsibility to just try and get more evidence around, well, what are the risk versus benefits?
9: Kia ora, nau mai haramai ki te ao hurahanga. Hello and welcome to Our Changing World. Ko klakin kanan tēnei. It's a mid-July morning in Alexandra in central Otago. The grass underfoot is still crunchy with frost, and slicks of ice around the outdoor pool have been salted to stop people from slipping. Because today, with a water temperature of just 3.8 degrees, the pool is in use.
16: Right, swimmers, you may enter the pool.
9: This is the 2026 New Zealand and Oceania Ice Swimming Championships, To qualify as an ice swim, the water must be less than 5 degrees.
16: Take your marks.
9: 43 competitors, aged between 16 and 71, competing for glory. Qualification to be on the New Zealand Frozen Ferns team for the World Ice Swimming Championships. And for personal achievement.
10: First priority is safety always. Second priority is getting from A to B. And third priority is if you do it at a good time, then that's a bonus sort of thing.
9: A science teacher based in Auckland, Susan Sherwin is one of the original founders and competitors of the now six-year-old Ice Swimming Championships. It all started for her when a friend planned a trip to do some swimming in cold lakes in the South Island.
10: And he said to me, we're going to go in a helicopter over the Southern Alps. And I went, yeah, man.
13: You're like, that sounds great. Yeah. Swimming, whatever, but the helicopter I'm in for.
10: That's right, yeah.
13: And then, but the swimming has continued.
10: Yes.
13: What do you get out of it?
10: It's a real buzz, and it's the friendships and the community that evolves around this event and any ice swimming, because you've got to look after each other. It's such a brutal environment a lot of the time that you often need someone to help you get dressed. It's that sort of intimate contact that just builds really strong bonds, and it's just an amazing community. Yeah.
13: And just after lunch, you're going to do the 1K event.
10: Yep.
13: Approximately how long will you be in the pool for that?
10: Just under 20 minutes.
13: And for that, have you been doing a lot of training in advance?
10: I've been doing a lot of pool training and open water training, but Auckland doesn't get that cold, so it only gets down around about 13 degrees, give or take a bit. So we went down to Taupo for 2 weekends down there and swam in the Tauranga Taupo River, and that got down to 7 degrees. So, and we were in the water 5 times over the weekend, so that repeated exposure to cold water helps you acclimatise pretty quickly.
9: I'm chatting to Susan because not only is she an experienced ice swimmer, she's also one of the participants in a University of Otago research study that's taking place at these championships, partly because she's a scientist herself, but also to better understand the effects of this sport that she loves.
10: Having, you know, run the event, it's actually really nice to find out a little bit more about what happens to people and the temperature differences at different times. So it will be really fascinating to see how long it takes for the temperature goes down. And, I mean, it would have been really fascinating with my 2.1K last year because my pace was pretty much steady for the first 1K and then just gradually got slower and slower and slower for the next K. With the 1K, it's going to be interesting to see how that goes. So, yeah.
13: And so what have you done for the research so far?
10: So I had a questionnaire and signed some papers, and I had a blood test on my ear this morning, and I've taken a pill this morning. So that pill goes in my stomach and it stays there. I had to take it like 6 hours before. And once I've done my swim and been out for a while and recovered, they will put the temperature thingy up to me and get all the information from it, which will be so cool.
17: So we've got some temperature monitors that the swimmers are ingesting. It's a little pill that they swallow, and that can record their core temperature for the entire swim and that after drop period where they might cool even further.
9: This is exercise physiologist Dr. Kate Thomas.
17: And alongside that, we're asking them a lot of information around how they feel, and that's important because there's a lot of evidence around how cold people get, and it's very variable, very dependent on body shape and size and experience. But how their feelings align with that is less well known.
13: So it's one thing to track the core temperature, but a person's core temperature might drop and they might feel fine because they've done a lot of training in cold water, or they've got a body shape that's more suitable for being in cold water, or individual variation. And you're trying to unpick some of that.
17: That's exactly right. And are these people who are doing it more often actually more in danger because they're less able to detect how uncomfortable they are?
9: Master's student Riley Gould is focused on this part of the study. That 1 kilometre race is about to start, and I meet Riley poolside with a clipboard in hand as Susan gets ready to enter the water.
18: During the race, I'm going to be looking at stroke rates, so looking how their strokes change over the duration of the swim. And basically, we're only doing it in 25-metre increments, so they'll swim away, and then as they swim back, we'll basically count one of their arms on the way back and then decipher their stroke rate from that.
9: Alongside Susan, there's a second research participant in this race, Stephen Moore. Riley earlier gathered body composition data and information about how often they both swim. And they've taken the core temperature pill earlier in the day.
19: Well, you may get into the water.
9: Unlike swim races you see at the Olympics, these competitors start in the water, and they don't tumble turn either.
20: Oh. No? Obviously not.
21: Shortest number's too big.
20: Oh, that's...
9: They're also wearing belts in case they get into trouble and need to be pulled out. They line up.
19: Take your marks.
9: No diving in, no tumble turning. These are mitigations to prevent the body's cold shock response. Kate's University of Otago colleague, Professor Jim Cotter, explains what happens to your body when you plunge it into cold water.
15: A lot of different things too. Big cardiovascular hit, you know, in terms of blood pressure goes up a lot. It's the rate the skin temperature comes down as it hits the water, and the fact that it's water is what drops the temperature so fast. That sends a big volley of information back to the brain, and that drives a big gasp. So for some people who are not accustomed to it, not expecting it, that gasp can be fatal because they can inhale water. And then you hyperventilate, which means you overbreathe for... And that lasts a couple of minutes usually, but it subsides across that first few minutes. That causes things of its own. It blows CO2 out of your blood, and that makes the blood, it changes the blood's acidity, and that changes the control. It changes a few things, but one thing it changes is the control of blood flow to the brain, and it reduces it. So that some people think that's a big deal, and it has been shown in some studies to be a big deal. And the heart gets under a lot of strain because the blood pressure gets pushed up as you vasoconstrict, you know, shut the blood flow down to the periphery. And the heart's beating hard, it's beating so fast and hard against the high pressure. And that's like having to lift a heavy, if you're doing it with your arms, lifting a heavy weight a lot. You know, it's really fatiguing, which means the blood oxygen demand to the heart's high. And if you don't have good circulation to your heart, that can be a problem. And so those are some of the immediate things, but they're not the only things.
13: And then for these swimmers who are in the water for 20 minutes, what's happening in their bodies?
15: They won't get that initial cold shock response so much because they're so accustomed to it. That's about the only way you adapt to cold. You really blunt that cold shock. But they will get two problems associated with cooling. So they're in there long enough that they'll cool down. Initially, that will just be their periphery. Doesn't matter how experienced they are, they will get a cold periphery. That has two problems. One is the brain loses some sensory information if the water's as cold as it is here, because your nerves don't transmit that information properly. And secondly, you lose some of the muscle function as well. And so they lose the fluent activity that you need for swimming, so it can degrade their swimming quality. So they can actually get something called swim incapacitation. So they get, essentially, they can develop a swim failure over time. And again, there's not a lot they can do about that. It's just how susceptible they are to that. The other thing is over many minutes, their core temperature, their deep body temperature will start to go down.
13: What is the risk if the core temperature drops?
15: A low core temperature, one of the issues can be, and it's often thought to be, you know, the mumbles, fumbles, grumbles, so it can be can affect the brain function. That's very, very individual. It's unlikely really to be much of an issue with these people. It can be. But the other thing is the heart is a sensitive organ to cooling, and that can put the heart into rhythms that are not helpful for pumping. And in particular, when they get out and it changes the distribution of the amount of blood coming back into the heart. The body continues to cool down afterwards, and that can be accelerated a lot. If you start to walk around a lot, you try and warm up with warm showers, that would accelerate the cooling, oddly. It seems ironic, but that's how it happens. So these people avoid warm showers. They won't go and get in a warm... They won't even go get in the pool inside because it can have that effect.
9: Having a shower causes the blood vessels in your periphery to open up, sending cold blood back to the heart, further lowering your core temperature. This is called the afterdrop,
2: and has been seen in many other studies following cold water swimmers.
15: That's the danger period, is usually afterwards.
2: Susan finishes up and is helped out of the pool by two others. They quickly wrap her in a big fluffy coat and bundle her into the changing room to help her get out of her togs. Her next stop will be the recovery room, just beside the busy indoor pool. This is the domain of Dr. Karen Bisley, a sports and exercise physician who previously swam the Cook Strait herself. This nice warm room has got a table heaped with biscuits, hot drinks and snacks, a line of chairs and some gurneys too. There are an assortment of hot water bottle shapes and sizes, alongside medical supplies. Karen and the nurses are waiting for the swimmers to get changed and make their way in. Everyone must check in with them post-race, and these longer distance swimmers will spend quite a while in here recovering. Riley is also ready and waiting, with another clipboard in hand.
18: Over the next hour, whilst they're recovering, we're looking at thermal perceptions, and they're broken out into thermal sensation and thermal discomfort. So basically, thermal sensation is a scale that goes from 1 to 13, from unbearably cold to unbearably hot. And then we have thermal comfort, which is how comfortable do you feel with the temperature of your body, which is a 10-point scale from comfortable through to extremely uncomfortable.
3: And so at the end of your research, what you're going to do is kind of sync that up with the core temperature data?
18: Yes. We're going to compare whether what's going on actually versus perceptually.
3: And here is Stephen.
18: The first one. First one's back. Right in time. Beat him in 26 minutes.
2: Stephen shuffles in, a big fluffy overcoat on with a hot water bottle tucked inside it. He's walking and talking, but shivering hard. Karen offers him more hot water bottles and a warm drink. Once he's settled in a chair, Riley checks in with him.
22: Hi.
18: Hello. How does the temperature of your body feel?
22: I'm feeling just very cold.
18: Very cold?
22: Yeah.
18: And how comfortable are you with that?
22: I'm just slightly uncomfortable.
18: Slightly uncomfortable? Perfect.
22: Yeah.
2: Susan is not far behind, visibly shivering, but in incredibly good spirits.
23: Actually, I can feel my jaw getting tense, so it's quite good to actually talk.
24: I was going to say this probably because somebody put a microphone in your face, but no, the talking is good. Okay.
23: Yeah.
24: How was the race for you?
23: It was just getting in and keeping going and keeping going, keeping it consistent and getting the brain to work now. But it's really cool because you've got the people on the end and they're yelling at you, and not at you, but for you.
24: And, yeah, it got loud.
23: Yeah.
24: And now is the time I've been learning the science of afterdrop.
23: Yeah, that's what's going on at the moment. Yeah. And she can see the hands
24: going. Yeah, you've got quite the shake going on.
23: Yeah.
24: So yeah. Straight away after you come out, doesn't feel too bad, but now the shiver is setting.
23: Yeah. And you think you're all done, and then all of a sudden you pick up something and you start doing this again.
24: Yeah. It's obvious that you're experienced in this because you're like smiling and laughing and relaxing about it, yeah. And having that experience helps you recover quicker, better?
23: Oh, much, much quicker, yeah. Mm. Okay. Yeah, just being relaxed and just going with it and just going, it's gonna come to an end at some stage, yeah.
2: This is what Riley hopes to get into. Because even as Susan is sitting here, chatting to me and feeling pretty darn good, the core temperature data shows that she's quite close to the below 35 degrees that is the definition of clinical hypothermia. Both her and Stephen are clocking in at 35.2. Kate, Jim and Riley have been doing similar experiments with a group of weekly sea swimmers in Dunedin called the Frozen Sea Dogs. They've developed a system with them where they can signal to Riley how they feel during the swim, as well as telling her after. It's provisional data from that group that's led Kate and Jim to consider that maybe there's a risk here for experienced swimmers. While they're not prone to that immediate cold shock response, their acclimatization to the cold water might put them in jeopardy, because they may feel fine, even as their core temperature is dropping. Alongside this, the researchers are taking a small blood prick from participants' earlobes to investigate factors that are linked to heart stress. Here's Kate again.
17: We can measure a small biomarker called troponin that detects a level of that cardiac stress. So we're taking some small blood samples from the swimmers before and after their swim just to see if that troponin has been released into the blood, and that gives us a little bit of an indication of how much the heart has been stressed in that swim. So again, that's related to the risk of the sport, because there just isn't that much evidence around cold water swimming. We know that that can go up with exercise in general, but we want to see if it's exacerbated in the cold.
2: What about these positive benefits people talk about? Competitors are buzzing after their swims, talking to me about euphoria and joy. I asked Jim about it.
15: Some of the benefits that you've described, some, and they feel it, and that's great, and that's really important. There may be some other benefits that are less evidenced. I mean, some people think that you develop a more metabolically active type of fat, and that's possible. It's not necessarily the only way to get it either, and it's not necessarily even in the end important compared with other things that you could be doing. You know, I would, if that was your reason, you were trying to get more metabolically active fat, I would not be trying to do this. I'd be going and getting out into the outdoors and doing something where you're actually using energy another way, and you end up with the same end outcome. It could be helping anti-inflammation, you know, in terms of immune function and just reducing chronic inflammation in the blood. That's a possibility. The evidence is not great. We're not actually looking at that here. That's probably one of the top things that has to be figured out in terms of if this is having something more than just a social effect and a mastery type effect, that would be one of the ones that really needs some attention.
2: The buzz about how great ice swimming is, that's why they're here, says Kate. From their reading of the literature, some influencers' claims just don't stack up.
17: Yeah, when you look closely at some of the evidence for those effects Jim was describing, people discuss, and what you might see in social media, that these are the benefits of cold water immersion. There's not strong evidence really for many of those benefits. And we're definitely not experts on all of that stuff, but we're hoping to get a little bit more information around the benefits and the risks of a sport that's clearly becoming more popular.
13: And when we talk about cold water immersion, is it important to kind of distinguish here between like a cold plunge versus what these swimmers are doing, which is like a longer term immersion in cold water while they're swimming?
17: Yeah, I think there probably are some differences to distinguish there that are important. I think all of the responses Jim was talking about in regards to the initial cold water experience, the gasp and all of those immediate effects, happen well within those first 3 minutes. So people who are just cold plunging are getting all of those, experiencing all of those physiological effects. If that's all you're after in terms of alertness, arousal, that euphoria, you've probably got it from that 3 minute exposure. These guys that are swimming for minutes, you know, 20 plus minutes in the cold water, it's more exercise, it's a different experience, and there's different risks, but there's probably also different benefits. I think they are worth distinguishing the two activities.
2: What about the specific benefits that this team are investigating? One of Kate's main research interests is how exercise and environmental stressors, such as cold, might impact brain health. The honour student working on this is Emma Molset. She set up at a table and chairs at the side of Alexandra's indoor pool, with a range of needles, pipettes and tubes in front of her.
0: We're measuring some brain health proteins, and for that we're taking a venous blood sample from the forearm. We're then spinning it, we're getting out the plasma, and that will be sent away to a lab to be put through an assay to be measured at a later date. For this championships, we're just looking to get a sample at any time to compare. The idea is to compare between the cold water swimmers, and then we're going to hopefully recruit some temperate pool swimmers and do a comparison between them.
13: And how many participants have you been able to wrangle for this brain protein side of the research?
0: I think we're up to about 30, probably a good 25, I think, of people all up. I think almost everyone who's participating in some kind of event at these championships has been interested and is willing to give a sample. So we've only got a few so far, but hopefully a few more over the next days.
3: That's great. For an honours project, you must be stoked.
0: Yeah, it's awesome. Sometimes the hardest thing, I think, is finding participants or getting people willing to get involved in things. So for have this much interest is really awesome, and know that I'm going to have some good numbers out of it.
3: And you said, you mentioned kind of brain health proteins. What are we talking about there?
0: So for those ones, we're interested in BDNF, so brain-derived neurotrophic factor, and RBM3. RNA binding motif protein 3.
3: Yeah. Okay, so aside from their names, mm-hmm. What can you summarize for us? Like, what are they thought to do that's good for our brains?
0: BDNF is thought to be good for neuroplasticity, keeping kind of the brain healthy, forming new connections and things like that.
2: Sometimes dubbed brain fertilizer, there's a chunk of evidence that suggests that BDNF is good for brain cell survival and growth. RBM3's role is a little harder to pin down. In animals, it's linked to hibernation. In humans, it's a cold response protein, in that you tend to see more of it when body temperature drops. A researcher in the UK interested in its role in preventing dementia saw an increase in RBM3 in some cold water swimmers. She was looking for it because she had some evidence from mouse models that seemed promising. And cold is something used therapeutically at times to help brains. Just this year, the main New Zealand Prime Minister's Science Prize went to a team who developed a therapeutic cooling regime for oxygen-deprived newborns, which has saved thousands of infants around the world from death and disability, though the mechanisms of how that works are still yet to be fully understood. In terms of the brain benefits of cold water swimming, well, still very early days, and it will be a while before Emma gets results back from the lab. But another angle to consider is the mental health side of things, because even with the shivering, people seem genuinely stoked after their swims. Here's Jim.
15: There are big studies overseas. You know, there's a Portsmouth group that's very active in this area, and they're specifically looking at the effect of cold water on mental health, and that's a biggie. You know, the burgeoning effect of mental health in society, and such a simple way to address it. So we're getting a little bit, adding a little bit there, but there's some other people doing a lot more in that space, and it's really important.
2: As Emma said, pretty much every swimmer who was doing one of the longer distance races, which was the focus for the research study, agreed to take part. And Jim says, on behalf of the research team, who are staying warm and dry on land, they are thankful for the swimmers' time.
15: And we do appreciate that, and we hope we're not treating them as guinea pigs, because we simply want to understand a little bit more about what it is they do. And if we do want to head off some of the social media type things about, well, these are the benefits, well, we're just trying to find out, well, actually, are they the benefits? And what are some of the risks? And again, you might say, well, everything has risk, and that's fine, but how much, you know, and do people know? And that's just a little bit of just a sense of what's going on under the bonnet. And it's sorting out, well, is it the camaraderie? Is it the outdoors? Is it the cold water? Is it the swimming in the cold and therefore it's just the swimming? And you might say, well, who cares? But, you know, if you want the evidence for what is it doing and to whom and therefore how do you get that, someone kind of has to figure this out.
2: Thanks to Dr. Kate Thomas, Professor Jim Cotter, Riley Gould and Emma Molsett, all from Ōtako Whakaihu Waka, the University of Otago. Thanks also to Susan Sherwin and Stephen Moore, plus event director Letty Burton and Dr. Karen Bisley. This episode was produced by me, Claire Kincannon. Script editing was by Liz Garten and sound engineering was by Phil Bench. Find more episodes at rnz.co.nz/ourchangingworld. Te na koe I whakarongo mai. Thanks so much for listening. I'm Claire Kincannon. Have a great week. Kia pai, te wiki.
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3: From CBC News, The World This Hour, I'm Claude Feig. Loblaw faced fierce customer backlash after recently dropping source country information from produce. But after CBC News reached out to the grocer, it backtracked. Sophia Harris reports.
4: It seems to me like a really un-Canadian thing to do.
5: Carl Mueller of Edmonton says he's one of those elbows-up people. So he was disappointed when he recently noticed his local Loblaw-owned superstore had dropped country of origin labeling for fresh produce, leaving shoppers on their own to figure out where their produce comes from.
4: My only way of fighting back is to support Canadian businesses, to shop local.
6: They're probably thinking, boy, we picked the wrong week to pull the labeling.
5: University of Alberta agricultural economist Ellen Goddard predicted on Monday Loblaw would rethink its decision following the launch of a fresh Canada-U.S. trade war.
6: I suspect they're counting the number of phone calls they're getting from customers.
5: After CBC News reached out to Loblaw, the grocer said it's bringing back the country of origin signage in their fresh produce aisles. Sophia Harris, CBC News, Toronto.
3: A fire at a hospital nursery in Pakistan has claimed the lives of more than a dozen babies. Authorities in Islamabad say the fire ignited early this morning at the nursery for newborns at a major government hospital. 14 newborns are confirmed dead. A 15th was rescued. Rescue officials say the compressor of an air conditioning unit exploded inside the nursery, triggering the fire. A fire that destroyed a home in Georgetown, Ontario, more than 2 years ago was just the beginning of frustration and financial stress for its owner. Even though the insurance company paid out the claim in full, the owner says she's out thousands of dollars because her bank didn't release the money on time. Angelina King has more.
7: Antonina Gladkova sweeps her newly rebuilt property in Georgetown, Ontario, after the house was destroyed in a fire in 2024.
8: It was just a living nightmare.
7: Because Gladkova and her boyfriend have a mortgage on the property, the lender, Simply Financial, was responsible for releasing the insurance payout. The problem? The bank didn't dole out the money on pace with their contractor's billing, leaving the couple to cover the shortfalls, often tens of thousands of dollars at a time. So they got a private mortgage with a 10% interest rate. Simply says homeowners should confirm payment schedules with the bank before signing with a contractor, and that its mortgage terms allow it to determine how insurance proceeds are applied. That's exactly what Gladkova wants to warn others about.
8: The whole system doesn't work.
7: She's filed consumer agency complaints in hopes of seeing mortgage agreements change. Angelina King, CBC News, Toronto.
3: Less than 20 kilometers from Newfoundland, climate change is forcing France to make a big move. The small community of Miquelon-Langlon on French islands next to North America is threatened by rising sea levels. The town has started an enormous undertaking to rebuild an entire town on higher ground. Mark Quinn reports.
9: Most of Miquelon's 600 residents live on an isthmus of sand and stones, only 2 meters above sea level. They're witnessing erosion caused by more frequent and more violent storms. Miquelon's mayor, Franck Decheverry, says relocating is expected to cost more than $300 million Canadian dollars. The community will rely on a French fund for properties threatened by natural disasters and climate change. So far, 9 homes are under construction. Mayor Decheverry says it's impossible to say just how long it will take to build about 300 homes and public buildings. French President Emmanuel Macron is scheduled to visit Saint-Pierre-et-Miquelon in September. The town hopes he'll announce more money for its massive relocation project. Mark Quinn, CBC News, St. John's.
3: And that is your World This Hour. 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
0: This episode of Ideas originally ran in 2020. I'm Nala Ayed. Welcome to Ideas.
10: What's happening in India, what the government is doing, the CAA, the NRC, they go against the very fabric of the country. They go against what Gandhi fought for.
0: On December 12, 2019, the government of India enacted the Citizenship Amendment Act.
10: They go against what our forefathers fought for, the entire Indian nation fought for together against the British back in 47, and it's the secular fabric.
0: The act was criticized for being discriminatory, especially for targeting Muslims.
10: It's what is laid in our constitution, in the preamble, that we are a socialist, sovereign, secular republic.
0: Protests then began in northeastern India and later spread across the country. Diaspora communities around the world took up placards. And it was then that Mahatma Gandhi made his appearance, sort of, on countless posters and t-shirts which featured his iconic face. Thousands of Indians, young and old, stood in the streets and called for a return to Gandhian values.
11: In the 60s and 70s, Gandhi, there's a kind of a sanitized Gandhi. There was a halo around Gandhi. He brought us our freedom. He was the father of the nation. But by the time I became an adult and a researcher, there was a much more contested Gandhi.
12: I think Gandhi represents, if I can use a psychological term, a super ego of the nation. He's like the father figure. He's literally the father of the nation.
0: Gandhi was seen as a reminder of a time when India did better. But many others wondered whether Gandhi was the one to look back to.
13: Why does he have to be relevant? Would be my question. You know, just because he was relevant at one point, why does he always have to be relevant?
0: Contributor Aparita Bhandari looks at the life of Gandhi, the Mahatma, Bapu, father, and asks if Gandhi's India was ever an India for everyone. This is the first of a two-part series called The Idea of India.
14: So this is the place where Mahatma Gandhi was cremated.
15: Dead body is here?
16: I'm the daughter of a former Indian diplomat. We moved around a lot, but no matter which country I lived in, I was always aware of how India was seen in the world. The Taj Mahal, Bollywood, and of course, Gandhi.
14: The ashes was taken all over India and even abroad. So you see, this is the place.
16: I spent my formative years in New Delhi, and everybody in India grew up with Gandhi, the father of the nation, or as we called him, Bapu.
14: Look,
16: Papa.
14: See there first.
16: His portrait was displayed in every government office. And on my trips back, I'd see his face everywhere, on all the currency notes, even on a sculpture of him at the store where I buy my clothes.
14: So, the last words he uttered was, "Hey, Ram."
15: Last word he ever said?
14: Yeah. He uttered before he died. Do you know?
16: So I grew up with Gandhian values like communal harmony and understanding my duty as a person of privilege. My social circles were diverse and inclusive.
17: Fear. As tensions remain high in Delhi, the national capital, a battleground. Violent clashes between Hindus and Muslims have rocked the city for days.
16: So it was devastating to see the growing intolerance in India against her Muslim citizens and other minority groups like the Dalit, or so-called untouchables, and confusing. Gandhi's vision of communal harmony that I was raised on seems lost in the melee of politics and everyday life.
18: And so to his poplar home, where we leave this bizarre little man, whose coming has caused so much comment, complete with loincloth, spinning wheel, and goat's milk, feeling sure that he cannot...
16: Long before this 1931 visit, Gandhi had spent part of his youth in England, where he studied law. He then went to South Africa to represent diaspora Indians facing racial discrimination. Gandhi returned to India in 1915 when he was 45. 6 years later, he traded in his suit and a tie for a shaved head and loincloth. Fasting or going on hunger strikes became his chosen way to make his satyagraha and to engage in civil disobedience.
18: These intimate pictures of Gandhi once more in the limelight as the result of his hunger strike give you an idea of how frail the little Hindu leader was when he began his fast.
16: Those pictures of a saintly, self-sacrificing Gandhi would last for decades.
11: When I was growing up in the 60s and 70s, Gandhi, there's a kind of a sanitized Gandhi. There was a halo around Gandhi. My name is Ramachandra Guha, and I'm a historian and biographer based in Bengaluru in South India. He brought us our freedom. He was the father of the nation. But by the time I became an adult and a researcher, there was a much more contested Gandhi. Now, on the one hand, I was meeting environmentalists who were affirming Gandhi. But at the same time, the early 90s are the rise of the Hindu fundamentalist movement, the demolition of the mosque in Ayodhya, where people are demonizing Gandhi from the right, you know, and exalting Gandhi's murderer, Godse. There's also critique of Gandhi from the left that is emerging in the 1990s, both by Dalit activists who were admirers of the great Dalit ideologue and leader and thinker B.R. Ambedkar, but also Marxists who thought Gandhi was a kind of a capitalist stooge. So among the reasons I was getting interested in Gandhi was he was no longer a kind of saintly hero about him, but he was being vigorously affirmed by some activists and just as vigorously denounced by other activists.
19: He is, in fact, one of the most known people in the world and one of only two globally known Indians, the other one being the Buddha, who lived, of course, much before Gandhi, but both are interestingly known for the same thing, for nonviolence or ahimsa.
16: Faisal Devji teaches history at the University of Oxford. He wasn't aware of the skeptical view of Gandhi when he was growing up in Tanzania, but he later came to see Gandhi as a radical figure.
19: So Gandhi in modern times, of course, is the man chiefly associated with the theory or the theorization of nonviolence as a moral and a political, not just tool, but a way of being. And he was hugely influential, not just in India, of course, because India was the first country after the United States to be freed from colonial rule, from British colonial rule. And its freedom was accomplished very largely through a set of nonviolent protests. But in doing so, the great drama of Indian independence, because it was the first one after the US in the 18th century, received enormous amounts of attention from other parts of the world and not just colonies. So we know, for instance, that in the United States, nonviolence became a hugely effective form of mobilizing among African-American populations. So populations in the minority. And of course, you have the same situation happening with a majority population in South Africa in the struggle against apartheid. But Gandhi, of course, has also become a kind of cliche because he's so well known. Strangely, he's not known well enough. That is to say, he's known just for a set of stereotypes, nonviolence. No one really inquires into what that might mean. And he's often reduced to his appearance and his costume, his rimless glasses, etc. So this is one of the ironies of being well known, that in fact, you're not very well known at all.
20: I'm Ananya Mukherjee Reed. I'm the Provost and Vice President Academic at University of British Columbia, Okanagan. I'm also a professor of economics, philosophy, and politics at UBC Okanagan. The idea that has endured time and place the most is this idea of the lack of moral justification of colonialism, that colonialism must be fought on the ground that it is not moral, and that very ordinary people who have nothing but that conviction that they're fighting against an immoral force can and should stand up against colonialism. To me, this is the idea that has transcended time and place in defining what Gandhi is. If we actually follow his biography and the development of his ideas over time, there are many critiques. For example, his idea on caste, his idea on women, his early ideas on race, the formation of the ideas around relationship between a Black and European peoples.
16: He once said, "Man is supreme in the outward activities of a married pair, and therefore it is in the fitness of things that he should have a greater knowledge thereof."
11: He was a traditional Hindu patriarch. He did not want women in public life. But I spoke about Kamala Devi Chattopadhyay, Sarojini Naidu. He had female associates who changed his mind. I mean, he never became a thoroughgoing feminist, but he grew to appreciate what women could contribute to political and social life in India. And it's striking that there were more women in Gandhi's Congress Party and in the Freedom Movement than in Lenin's Bolshevik Party, in Mao's Communist Party, whether Churchill had no female ministers. Whereas in 1924, as early as 1924, the Congress Party under Gandhi had a female president of the party.
16: Part of Gandhi's success was built on his ability to connect with people through stories and metaphors built on ordinary, everyday life. Gandhi tells the story of a well-meaning man of faith trying to rescue a scorpion from drowning. The scorpion bites the man, but the man tries to save the scorpion again. When a non-believer calls him a fool, the man responds, "It's the scorpion's nature to sting, and it is my nature to bear the pain." His speeches were often sermon-like. He used everyday examples to talk about our basic nature and the importance of duty. But Gandhi's folksy rhetoric didn't pacify his critics.
19: Well, they said many things, but, you know, the one thing that has always characterized them is the accusation that Gandhi was a hypocrite, because they thought he was sanctimonious, that he was, dripping with moralism. And yet, of course, this charge of hypocrisy was so ever-present because it could never be proven. But apart from that, I just wanted to mention the modality of the critique that Gandhi received in his own time and in ours. Apart from that, there are actually perfectly good and genuine reasons why his critics chose him as their target. Whether it has to do with race, in particular, Gandhi's views of Africans when he was in South Africa, whether it has to do with gender, his views on women and treatment of women, or whether it has to do with caste, his views on and treatment of lower castes in India.
20: I grew up in Bengal. There was quite a few strong criticisms about Gandhi's approach to politics that were very popular in Bengal. So very early on in my life, it was in our family discussions, dining tables, schools, radio, popular media, everywhere. So for example, my grandfather and my father would have continuous discussions on, Gandhi. They were more critical of Gandhi's political strategy, where, well, they strongly believed that he was not a strong enough critic of the caste system. He had

0: independent. There should be, you know, village industries should be developed and handlooms should be developed. While all of that was very well received as anti-colonial strategies, but they were not as well received as those who believed in a modern urban India.
1: In 1930, Gandhi walked almost 400 kilometers to protest a colonial tax on salt, a basic necessity for all Indians. He'd figured out how to make civic action less abstract, especially for those far away from the center stage of political theater. For Gandhi, this type of protest wasn't new. He'd been thinking through ideas of nonviolent resistance for more than two decades.
2: If you read his first book, you know, Hind Swaraj, written in 1909, you know, it's written in an interesting period in world history. I'm Dr. Shruti Kapela. I teach modern Indian history and global political thought at the Faculty of History at Cambridge. If you look at Turkey, if you look at Russia, if you look at Japan, the world is moving away from Western imperialism, from Western empire. And there is this idea that there is nothing inevitable about the rise of the modern West. But those changes or those moves away are much more violent effect, you know, they're violent because, of course, Russia's defeat at the hand of Japan is that moment of reckoning for Asia to be able to cast its own political destiny anew. And Gandhi is, you know, navigating in that world because India too is not immune from that anti-imperialist moment in 1905-08 when you have the first mass movement against the empire called the Home Rule or the Home Industry or so-called Swadeshi moment. And that Swadeshi moment was violent, but it had radicalized a whole new generation, particularly of young men. And Gandhi had encountered these men in London, among whom Savarkar, the ideologue, the formative ideologue of Hindu nationalism and Hindutva, is one of them. And he meets them in London. And he has this massive debate in India House there in Hampstead. And Gandhi loses that debate. And that debate is on whether violence will produce a political change in India. And having lost that debate, then Gandhi, of course, you know, it's a story which is not authenticated, but it's a well-known story. It's in Gandhian circles. And this, in a way, becomes the trigger point for Gandhi to start writing Hind Swaraj when he leaves London back for South Africa. And that is, as you know, that book is a Socratic dialogue between Gandhi and an imaginary critic. So he represents the path of violence, the path of political change, a much more radical change. So Gandhi is, in a way, grappling very early on that how do you institute a new political language, a new agenda for political action? And unlike whether it is the radicals who are really quite popular, they're quite cultish figures in this period, and unlike even the dominant liberal-oriented, constitutionally-minded Congress at this point, Gandhi actually turns all of this on its head. And he says, no, the site of transformation has to be the individual self. The self will become both the agent and the conclusion of political change. So Gandhi doesn't want to change institutions. He doesn't want to appeal to them. He certainly doesn't want a violent confrontation with them. But what he determines in Hind Swaraj is that if there's a transformation of the self, then the world can change. So that becomes, I think, the Gandhian credo. That philosophy is a very, very, very hard to, in a way, put back into any kind of conventional political language, be that liberalism, be that Marxism, be that communism or conservatism. So Gandhi circumvents established political languages for, if I can use that word, a tyranny of a new self. And it's a very demanding self. This is not that a self which is, you know, given to just pleasures or their pursuit of happiness, the kinds of things that we would think about in the 20th century. But this is a kind of much more Nietzschean, much more like a self, a subject, which has to be remade right from an annihilation almost of their own inherited ways of thinking, of accessing happiness and so on.

0: on and so forth.
1: One of the things that really struck me about Gandhi was that, unlike his more pessimistic peers, despite facing really remarkable amounts of violence in his own lifetime, not only against his person, but against others, despite this, Gandhi thought that violence really depended upon nonviolence. And what this meant was that you couldn't, for instance, think about a war, a battle, without understanding that the only way in which an army holds together is by the indubitable virtues of sacrifice and bravery and courage that soldiers sacrificed for each other more than they did for the national cause that were meant to be fighting, that no army could hold together without these virtues. If an army was defined, or the relations of soldiers and army were defined purely by self-interest, the army would dissolve in a minute. So his point then was, how do you actually withdraw those virtues from violence? They have been, as it were, kidnapped by violence. And once you do this, violence will collapse of its own accord. So for him, nonviolence is not something that should be placed over against violence, which is why it is a negative form, even grammatically, nonviolence, both in Sanskrit, ahimsa, and in English, nonviolence. But rather, it is something that pre-exists, that is always there, and that actually lies under violence itself. So there's a complicity between violence and nonviolence. So his task then is to withdraw virtue out of violence, to withdraw nonviolence out of violence, and to let violence collapse. And what's, for me, fantastic about this vision is that it does not mimic, how should I put it, the way in which violence is normally described, which is always about advancing, like armies advance, about moving forward, about capturing. For Gandhi, it's the opposite. You must withdraw. You must move back. You must let violence collapse.
2: And not only violence, all injustice, like the caste system. For thousands of years, Indian society organized itself around a hierarchical system that divides people into four social classes, or varnas, and thousands of jatis, specific clan groups one must marry into to maintain purity.
3: मैं समझता हूँ हमारे धर्म पर एक बड़ा कलंक लग गया है अस्पृश्यता रूप तो अस्पृश्यता को मिटाने के लिए हम खुद अस्पृश्य बन जाएं.
2: Before independence in 1947, Indian thinkers and leaders like B.R. Ambedkar, the iconic Dalit visionary, said the key to equality was annihilating the caste system. But for Gandhi, caste was a necessary part of a free India. His belief that a transformation of society came from a transformation of the self was bound up in caste. Caste gave structure and purpose. It was a necessary part of a society based on Ram Rajya.
0: So Gandhi does not, in a way, satisfy the demands of a liberal progressive agenda, because he used this word Ram Rajya. It's a term from, you know, of course, the Ramayana of the Hindu epic, and it refers to a kind of utopian social equipoise. But it's a word which installs the reign of Lord Ram as an ideal type. So Gandhi, in that sense, is conservative. To elaborate on what Uday Mehta, one of India's foremost political theorists, wrote about, Gandhi, in a way, accepts the conditions of life, the conditions of society, as they are presented. So he's not radical. He's radical in a large, large number of ways. He's conservative in the sense that he doesn't want to alter the major conditions within which a human being is born. Say, for instance, their religious inheritance. Gandhi very famously is opposed to conversions. He doesn't believe that one can get rid of one's inheritances. So you can acquire another religion, but you can never give up on something that you have been born into. So Gandhi's Free India is therefore a combination of these things, where so-called traditions will prevail. The world of society, the social world, must not be too messed up with, because he believes in the humility of human action. He doesn't think like most Enlightenment thinkers or most modern thinkers that man really is at the center of the world.
4: You know, so his conception was that Ram Rajya, that people would govern themselves. I'm Aparna Vaidik. I'm associate professor of history at Ashoka University in Haryana, India. The idea of trusteeship, that the rich will give up their trustees of wealth for on behalf of the poor, and people will govern themselves, and village cooperatives, people will get together and they will decide who, how they want to run. So that's really his conception, that we rule ourselves. We don't need the state to rule us. And that's why he wanted the International Congress to dissolve. Once independence came, he said, you're no longer required. He firmly believed that kind of moral agent could exist, because the entire Satyagraha, it's translated a request for truth, but it's also translated as soul force. To ask your opponent for their best, just because we are humans and therefore the truth would resonate in their soul as well, is what he is really asking for. So for him, it was perfectly conceivable for the citizen to be a moral being. Because in the act of resisting the British also, the act of resistance was a moral resistance that he was doing. So for him, yes, it's perfectly conceivable in the Gandhian framework for the citizen to be that kind of a moral being.
5: This is all really a politicization of Gandhi that he may have opened himself up to. So people who want to claim that India should be a Hindu Rashtra, those who think that the Hindu majority should define the cultural and political and ideological norms of India, go back to Gandhi for that, right? They can go back to Gandhi for that. Now, if the question is, was Gandhi a Hindu ideologue? You know, Gandhi had this idea of harmony being possible. So colonialism is morally corrupt. You get the British out of the country. And then Hindus and Muslims can work together. The Dalits and Brahmins can work together. The industrialists and workers can work together. So this is kind of an elitist view of social harmony. Right. So I think the fallacy is there that in believing that harmony is possible because people will ultimately be convinced of both the political feasibility, political and social feasibility, and the moral power of being in harmony.
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7: After less than a century under the British Crown, India's most crucial hour has struck. Under Queen Victoria's great-grandson, the transfer of power is completed. Pandit Nehru, Congress leader, is India's Prime Minister. Mohammed Ali Jinnah, Muslim chief, becomes Pakistan's Governor-General. Mahatma Gandhi, the 78-year-old mystic, stands inscrutable and aloof. Today, the fate of 400 million Indians is in the hands of these leaders.
6: India was finally free, but the question now was, what could this new nation become? Would Mahatma Gandhi's vision of an equal society become a reality? Was it even a vision of equality? Contributor Aparita Bhandari brings us the first part of a two-part series called The Idea of India.
2: Britain left the subcontinent slashed along a hastily and crudely cut border. Muslim-majority Pakistan and Hindu-majority India. The factional violence that followed left up to 2 million people dead. It was into this messy and bloody context India would have to figure out what it meant to be Indian. Gandhi believed that all things should work according to their dharma. In Hinduism, their eternal and inherent nature. So individuals in the post-colonial India that Gandhi envisioned wouldn't require state interventions. People would be sufficiently evolved to take care of their own social relations.
1: Gandhi, as I was saying before, was not very interested in a large overbearing state. He was much more anarchistic in his views. He was much more focused on individuals and groups and their relations in society. He distrusted the modern state because he saw it as itself being not just an instrument of violence, but as a remnant of colonialism. You know, when Nehru, who became India's first prime minister, compared what he called the two Englands, the England of liberty and of John Stuart Mill on the one hand, and the England of colonial oppression in India on the other, he wanted England to remain true to her better self. That is to say, the England of John Stuart Mill and liberalism. Gandhi, on the other hand, thought that these two Englands were the same England, that one was made possible by the other, that liberal, democratic, parliamentary England was enabled by England as the imperial hegemon in India and in other parts of the world, and vice versa. So he didn't have that much faith in the state, but he, of course, recognized that there was no getting around it. So he was very pragmatic in this sense. He would have wanted, I think, a minimal state and a maximal society, if you will.
3: कि आज मैं जिंदा हूं तो कल तक मुझको जिंदा रहना ही है, इसलिए अगर मुझको ज्यादा
2: Gandhi continued to emphasize that the only way forward was for Indians to remember that it was through sacrifice for others that India would succeed. His mantra for India after the British remained, as it was when the British still ruled, everyone should do their duty.
4: The thing about Gandhi is that he's not a philosopher, he's not a writer or a theorist. In the way we understand writers and philosophers and theorists. Most of his writing comes in the form, if you asked him something, he would respond to it. Or a lot of his writing is basically correspondence. Or he's writing small pamphlets. Although we have 100 volumes, you know, over 100 volumes of his correspondence and all that. So for me to answer a direct question like this, you know, what is his notion of citizen? Well, we don't know. Because, you know, it's all derivative. You know, to ask that what is Gandhi's notion of citizenship, for that, first, Gandhi has to believe in the idea of state. Yeah, for him to have some notion of citizenship. But Gandhi is an anarchist. He doesn't believe in the idea of state. So what we can derive from his ideas is a notion of citizenship, which is non-statist. And the sense that we have from him, he nowhere says a citizen ought to be like this or citizen ought to do that. What he can at best tell us is about the functions of a citizen or what other certain notions or attributes a citizenship should have. So the first one he says is that the first derivative, the first idea that we can have is of his non-state conception of citizenship is the most marginalized people should have access to state institutions and resources. And some of us who grew up in India in 70s, 80s and 90s, in our school textbooks, we used to have the first page used to be Gandhi's talisman. Gandhi's talisman was every action that you take, ask yourself if it's going to benefit the poorest person or the, you know, the most marginalized person, you know. So that's his notion, that it's important that the most marginalized person should have access to state institutions and resources. Second, about the role of dissent, especially nonviolent dissent. So Gandhi was, you know, he's the dissident par excellence. So for him, being able to dissent is very important. But again, his kind of dissent doesn't threaten the state. Yeah, although he's full of paradoxes also. Gandhi's full of contradictions also. The idea of dissent is the second. And the third is importance of duties along with the rights of a citizen. So the way we understand the liberal conception of citizenship is primarily about rights. But what Gandhi adds to it is the idea of duties.
1: Gandhi was very, very attentive to context. He thought that nonviolence was universal, but it had to be rethought in different contexts, which is why he had this idea of swadharma, of one's own duty, right? Your duty was determined by who you were and where you were and where you came from. So in the case of this ancient text, the Bhagavad Gita, the hero of the Bhagavad Gita is a prince called Arjuna, who has been led to this battlefield. And on the battlefield, he loses the will to fight. And his charioteer, who is in fact the divine figure, Krishna, has to counsel him to fight. And he does so by telling Arjuna, look, whether you leave or whether you stay, this battle is going to be fought. If you leave, one side will win and the other will lose. And if you stay, the reverse will happen. So you cannot simply leave and think that you're not responsible. What has brought you to this site? It's a whole history that includes you, your brothers, your wife, your family, your father, etc. Because this is a fratricidal war, another version, if you will, of a civil war. So you must do your duty, given who you are and what has brought you here, and fight. You don't have a choice. Different contexts call for different kinds of duties and different kinds of sacrifices. What a woman should do in a certain circumstance would be different from what a man or a child would do. You know, what a higher caste person would do would be different from what a lower caste. So Gandhi doesn't deal in generic categories, which is why he's so anarchistic, as I've described him, so interested in the individual. Of course, everyone is part of a group, but you must think for yourself who you are and therefore what your duty must be. The duty of upper caste people to lower caste people, in his view, is seva, service. Because upper castes have been served for hundreds, if not thousands of years by lower castes, now they must serve the lower castes.
0: And Gandhi therefore institutes the subject, the individual subject becomes an agent for him, a moral agent of political change, which is why if you look at all his programmatic action, whether it is walking, whether it is celibacy, or whether it is even, walking and celibacy to me are the two prime examples, but a third example, fasting. All these individuated, quite self-punishing, quite self-abnegating practices of the self that Gandhi installs in it, they, to my mind, they speak to very, very big political and economic phenomena of the day. His thought is very much, as I said, a new and very demanding and a very difficult politics of the self, which cannot be easily reproduced, but it can be practiced.
4: Well, you know, for him, he was big on this bringing the intellectual labor with manual labor together. So that was the moral being that he was talking about. And that's why so much emphasis in his ashram on everyone performing what he called the bread labor. That in the day, during the day, either you do the charkha, you spin the wheel, you peel the peas, feed the goat, go and milk the cows, you know, or whatever, or clean the toilets. So for him, you know, manual scavenging, you know, for him, that was the solution. That if we, each individual, performed all forms of labor, so the division of labor in the society would go away. That was his, we may agree with it or we may not, that was his solution to the caste system also. A lot of his ideas are really praxis. It's at the level of practice. That it is not about theoretically being a moral being, but you live as one. We do hit a limitation with Gandhi. That he prescribes intellectual work along with scavenging, along with cleaning the toilets, farming, spinning the wheel for the people. And I've always wondered, how does that solve the life of someone who's actually a manual scavenger? It doesn't solve it for them, no? Because they don't have access to education. They don't have access to, you know, clean water. They don't have access to food. So your prescription for praxis is really for the bourgeois or for somebody who has already arrived at a certain stage in life. Yeah, so, and that's where Gandhi hits his limitation. And that's what keeps me from valorizing him too much also.
2: For many Indians, the idea of India was expansive, an idea shared by two key figures, Rabindranath Tagore, the great Bengali poet, writer, and Nobel laureate, was suspicious of nationalism and declared there were higher ideals for humanity to aspire to. Jawaharlal Nehru, India's first prime minister, believed the idea of India was bound up in its diversity, without which there could be no unity. Today, India is still wrestling with the visions of both Tagore and Nehru.
0: The word idea of India belongs to both Tagore and made famous by Nehru, who actually said that India was greater than its material entity, its territory, or even its history, but it was a vision. It was a vision of the future. And this phrase then, as it were, stands in for post-colonial, for independent, for utopian India. And it has endured. Of course, today, that very word has been challenged by the current regime of Hindu nationalists who argue that there's more than one idea of India. And therefore, the word New India, if you see that is used in current commentary, refers to, I think, to a more an India which sort of represents the majoritarian Hindu identity. So be that as it may, but between these two ideas is actually what Gandhi may have thought of India. As you know, that Gandhi's assassination by a Hindu fanatic in 1948 really exposes for the first time that there are competing notions of what independence, freedom, fraternity, liberty, and modern India might stand for. So I wouldn't say that Gandhi's India has receded or been defeated, but I actually think, because I'm a historian, that modern India is an outcome of, among other things, but primarily of Gandhi. So if you look at India, which is bandied about, but also factually is the world's largest democracy, where would you see its origins in? And I would see its origins in Gandhi's movements, which were incredibly popular, particularly the Salt Satyagraha in 1930, when, you know, hundreds of thousands of people walked with him on not any, you know, major, in the sense, trigger point or a reaction to an imperial thing, but to a general larger condition of poverty in India. So I think when commentators say that Gandhi's India has not lasted, what they mean is that a kind of much more majoritarian idea of India has come to be, because Gandhi was also known for his multi-religiosity as well as his opposition to the partition of India. And so in a way, Gandhi, you could say, his vision of what a free India might have looked like died actually in 1947 itself, because he did not want a divided India. But I think when people refer to there is no Gandhian India today, they're, I think, speaking about or referring to Hindu majoritarianism, a more kind of violent set of politics that has become all too visible at the moment.
8: It's 2 a.m. Vijay Kant Chauhan is on his way to meet his men, a group of Hindu vigilantes who have formed a self-appointed militia to defend cows. This is their last briefing.
2: Gandhi's understanding of the citizen and society was based on this Hindu framework, this Ram Rajya. Was that ever going to be a framework that could lead to a liberal secular nation and citizenry?
4: Okay, you know, your question presumes that India was a liberal secular nation to begin with. But I feel it had several competing and parallel and intertwined conceptions of what India was. And each one of them would manifest at different times. So having said that, I do not think that India was only liberal and secular. And this is not talked about enough. But in Nehru's ideas, his supposed secular and liberal nationalism had a shared ground with Hindu nationalism. Yeah. And the shared ground was everyone agreed about the constitution, about India's flag, and about the national anthem. Now, if one were to compare Savarkar's Hindutva, his short book on Hindutva, and Nehru's Discovery of India, if one were to compare the two, they're very different from each other, but there are certain similarities we need to understand. And that will also help us understand Gandhi better. Gandhian ideas were, or what are their limitations. So Savarkar's Hindutva and Nehru's discovery of India, both were written in a jail. Yeah. Both talk about the nation space as home. Yeah. And both depict Hindus as organic, you know, and original inhabitants of India.
2: Vinayak Damodar Savarkar was an Indian independence activist, the father of the Hindu nationalist philosophy known as Hindutva.
4: I feel that Indian democracy or Indian state or Indian politics was never really above, you know, being mobilized in favor of majoritarianism. And everybody, one thing that everybody forgets about Nehru is he, like Savarkar and others, is also an upper caste Hindu male. So what we are really looking at is an upper caste Hindu male discursive terrain. Idea of India embodies that idea. And that fundamentally leaves out women, it leaves out minorities, it leaves out the Dalits, it leaves out the Adivasis.
9: Mohandas Gandhi meets with Muhammad Ali Jinnah in an attempt to bring the Hindus and the Muslims together. In an India always torn by the strife of castes, Mahatma Gandhi has tried for some semblance of unity. Again, it is something he failed to achieve. He parted friends with Jinnah, he says, but the Indian problem remained.
5: On the other question of imagining a harmonious society, I think that's where I part company with Gandhi. The dream of a harmonious society, yes, we cannot let go of a dream where there will be harmony amongst people. But that harmony cannot happen through simply only by entrusting the elites to do their duty, quote unquote duty. I think we have an extremely unequal social order. And that inequity has to be acknowledged, confronted, and worked on in a way that might require a very important political, social, and economic change.
4: You know, the violence that I'm talking about is going back to what Gandhi had to say about the scavengers. He gives them a new name, calls them Harijan, and talks about their upliftment and this and that. But these are all prescriptions of an upper caste man to somebody whose life is entrenched in those frames, where there is no life outside of that frame. And it does nothing to change their lives. I don't know if you have seen the movie Lagan, or if your audience will have a reference for it. It is basically a movie in which some peasants get together and resist the colonial state, paying the revenue that year by playing a game of cricket match. And if they win, then they don't have to pay the revenue. Now, in that game, the team that is created out of the villagers represents the unity and diversity slogan that Indian state always forefronts, that we are united despite our diversity. So in that team, there is one player who is the village cleaner. His name is Kachara. And the word Kachara means trash or garbage. So it is really Kachara who helps win the game. But it does not change Kachara's lot. Kachara's name remains Kachara. And this is the invisibilization of violence. You give a semblance of inclusion, but the manner in which the person is included retains the person in that lower position itself. So you have created a smokescreen of inclusion. But actually no inclusion or no upliftment ever took place. And that is the violence that I'm talking about. You know, this is the violence that we will never see. And Kachara in the scheme of things becomes the good Kachara, the loyal Kachara, and he has to be happy with this only, because he's not going to get anything more.
10: I mean, India cannot survive as a Hindu majoritarian state. If you want to make 13% of your population, which is like 150 million people or more, second-class citizens, that's only asking for trouble. India, the culture, personality around our prime minister is destructive of the democratic ethos. I think Gandhi will have to come back, or some of his, not only Gandhi, Ambedkar and some of the other founding figures of our democracy will have to come back.
0: And I think, if you were to think for the future of India, not so much the past, because Gandhi is someone who belongs to the past, though very relevant. He's not a figure for a future, but the future India will have to think anew on this question, because India has to kind of come up with a new political settlement, but also a new harmonious settlement, a new ethical way of living with minorities, but also with the caste question. While it is also true that there is no running away, we cannot be post-factual about it, that Hindu nationalism or Hindu majoritarianism is now a very powerful force in India.
4: The Gandhian, the shadow of Gandhian tolerance and violence, these terms acquire a different meaning when the state acquires them. When the state is talking about tolerance, what kind of tolerance is it talking about? Whose tolerance? And you have to be tolerant to whom? And when the state is talking about violence and non-violence, its meaning changes. So the long shadow of Gandhian violence and non-violence and tolerance actually does a lot of violence and produces intolerance. And in many ways, invisibilizes violence. And now the age we are living in, why Gandhi, it's difficult to teach Gandhi, or why I do not want to teach him anymore, is I want to teach about the Dalit movement. I want to teach about Assam. I want to teach about the Muslim Pasmanda movement, the Muslim Dalits. The students need to know their country beyond these big figures. We are talking about majoritarianism as if it is an innovation, a recent innovation. India was always majoritarian, but that majoritarianism was reined in a particular form, in a particular way. And that majoritarianism also was sort of being taken forward by invisibilizing various other forms of violence. Yeah, that majoritarianism was underpinned by certain kinds of violence that were invisible. But now, while you see an upsurge in a certain kind of majoritarianism, we also see the Dalit movement coming of age. So this generation will have its own icons. It would have its own way of thinking, and the way forward is to give way to that. Because for a lot of these people, it's we are living in an age of identity assertion. And it's high time that, we gave space to that. We let people be in the way, and that would be the way, letting the young people take the lead.
6: You've been listening to a documentary from contributor Aparita Bhandari. It's the first part of a two-part series we're calling The Idea of India. Guests in this episode, Faisal Devji, professor of history at the University of Oxford. Ramachandra Guha, historian and biographer who teaches at Kriya University in southern India. Shruti Kapila, professor of history at the University of Cambridge. Ananya Mukherjee Reed, professor of economics, philosophy, and politics at the University of British Columbia. And Aparna Vedic, associate professor of history at Ashoka University in India. For links to their work, please visit our website at cbc.ca/ideas. This episode was produced by Naheed Mustafa. Lisa Ayuso is the web producer for Ideas. Technical production, Danielle Duval. Nikola Lukšić is the senior producer. The executive producer of Ideas is Greg Kelly, and I'm Nala Ayed.

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9: This is World Report. Good morning, I'm Martina Fitzgerald. We begin with developing news from Pakistan and a warning to our listeners. The details of this story are disturbing. At least 14 babies have died in a fire at a hospital nursery. It happened at the Pakistan Institute of Medical Sciences in Islamabad. At least one baby was rescued. Officials say the fire started after an air conditioning unit exploded inside a nursery. This woman was at the hospital when the fire broke out.
10: At around 6 a.m., the fire erupted, but the staff and doctors did not inform us about this. Rather, they fled the scene and saved their own lives. There was a lady who screamed and informed us. When I went upstairs, the fire was spread so much that it reached our room. Then I first rescued my nephew, then I evacuated my sister-in-law.
9: A number of government agencies have been called in to investigate. Pakistan's president is urging hospitals to re-examine their fire safety measures, particularly in wards caring for newborns. In Russia, 7 people are dead after a fire in a natural gas plant in the country's eastern region. The plant is a joint project of a Russian petrochemical company and a Chinese oil and gas company. 9 Chinese workers are still reported to be missing. More than 100 people were treated for injuries. It's not yet clear what started the fire. In just under 2 weeks, Canada's tariffs against the U.S. will kick in. Nearly 900 U.S. products will be hit with billions of dollars in retaliatory tariffs. This escalating trade war between Canada and the U.S. could hit some states harder than others. Ohio, a red state, is one of them. Its relationships in the steel and manufacturing sectors deeply intertwine with Canada. And as the CBC's Katie Nicholson reports from Ohio, some there are wondering if the tariff tiff could swing the state blue in the coming midterms.
11: As players shake hands against a pink sunset on a Youngstown, Ohio baseball diamond, Patricia Vandervoort and her friend Pam Hall are thinking about a very different game being played with much higher stakes.
12: We don't want Canada to hold it against us citizens. It's not us.
13: Yeah, it's not us. We don't like them any more than you do.
11: The women, aghast at the escalating trade war between Canada and the U.S. that will likely impact Youngstown, once the heart of America's steel country.
14: Everything's going to be more expensive.
15: And it'll affect our factories. People will lose their jobs.
11: Canada is Ohio's biggest customer, consuming 1/3 of its exports. Many about to become more expensive as Canadian counter-tariffs kick in, which could carry political ramifications, says Larry Kelly, leaning against a van in a parking lot with his teammates.
16: I think it's going to have a dramatic effect on the midterms.
17: You always have a midterm swing. This could cause the pendulum to swing a little bit more.
11: Guy Caviello is the president of Youngstown's regional chamber. While he says the data shows that the tariff war is doing more damage than good, some businesses have reaped benefits.
17: Sometimes in those meetings, I've got a chamber member that is trying to argue against tariffs sitting across the table from a chamber member that's embracing the tariffs.
11: Whether that embrace leads to Republicans retaining seats, a question that will be answered in 10 short weeks. Katie Nicholson, CBC News, Youngstown, Ohio.
9: At a time when Canadians are being encouraged to keep their elbows up and buy Canadian, one grocer is facing fierce backlash. Loblaw recently dropped the country of origin information on its produce, meaning customers couldn't see what was grown here in Canada. But as Sophia Harris reports, CBC News reached out, and now the company is backtracking.
6: It seems to me like a really un-Canadian thing to do during these times. And
18: Carl Mueller of Edmonton says he's one of those elbows up people. So he was disappointed when he recently noticed his local Loblaw-owned superstore had dropped country of origin labeling for fresh produce, leaving shoppers on their own to figure out where their produce comes from.
6: As just an ordinary citizen, my only way of fighting back is to support Canadian businesses, to shop local.
18: Loblaw dropped the produce labels earlier this month in stores in most provinces, sparking customer backlash.
19: They're probably thinking, boy, we picked the wrong week to pull the labeling.
18: University of Alberta agricultural economist Ellen Goddard predicted on Monday Loblaw would rethink its decision following the launch of a fresh Canada-U.S. trade war.
19: I suspect they're counting the number of messages and social media blogs they are seeing and phone calls they're getting from customers.
18: After CBC News reached out to Loblaw, the grocer said it's bringing back the country of origin signage in their fresh produce aisles. We shared the news with Mueller.
20: I think that's wonderful, and it shows you the power of ordinary people making their voices heard.
18: However, Mueller says he won't fully rejoice until he sees country of origin labels back in his superstore. Sophia Harris, CBC News, Toronto.
9: Less than 20 kilometers from Newfoundland and Labrador, climate change is forcing the residents of a French island to move. For years, rising sea levels and frequent storms have been a threat to the residents of Saint-Pierre and Miquelon. As Mark Quinn reports, locals are now hoping to relocate one of its towns completely.
21: Si aujourd'hui on n'avait rien fait, c'est sûr et certain que Miquelon serait mort sur le long terme.
22: Miquelon's mayor, Franck Decheverry, says if nothing is done today, the village is certain to disappear. Most of Miquelon's 600 residents live on an isthmus of sand and stones, only 2 meters above sea level. They're witnessing erosion caused by more frequent and more violent storms. In 2014, French authorities prohibited construction in the town's most exposed areas. And then in 2022, Hurricane Fiona hit hard. The ferocious storm that destroyed more than 100 homes in Newfoundland accelerated Miquelon's plan to abandon its current site and rebuild 2 kilometers inland. Decheverry says relocating is expected to cost more than $300 million Canadian. The community will rely on a French fund for properties threatened by natural disasters and climate change. He believes if the community asks for the money little by little, it's more likely to get it. So far, 9 homes are under construction. Mayor Decheverry says it's impossible to say just how long it will take to build about 300 homes and public buildings. French President Emmanuel Macron is scheduled to visit Saint-Pierre et Miquelon in September. The town hopes he'll announce more money for its massive relocation project. Mark Quinn, CBC News, St. John's.
9: Fans and fellow musicians are sharing their tributes to and memories of Dolly Parton. The country music legend, actor, and philanthropist died at age 80 after a brief battle with cancer. Steve Futterman reports.
23: Throughout the world, her voice is reverberating. Yesterday, here in Los Angeles, flowers were placed on Dolly Parton's star on the Hollywood Boulevard Walk of Fame. fans came to remember.
1: Life is not always about sorrow, it's about celebration.
23: Some got emotional.
2: She was my icon, so it's hard to see an icon go.
23: In the UK, at a theatrical performance of 9 to 5, Dolly Parton's most successful film, they pay tribute.
3: We dedicate tonight's performance to Dolly Parton.
23: In Death Yesterday, Dolly Parton did something very rare in 2026. She brought a bit of unity. Donald Trump paid tribute to her. So did New York Mayor Zoran Mamdani. What was it that made Dolly Parton so great? The talent, of course, the beautiful, distinctive soprano. There was also the honesty of her lyrics. In Coat of Many Colors, she sings about wearing a coat made of rags by her mother and being shunned by schoolmates. It really happened.
4: My coat of many colors that my mama made for me.
23: In so many ways, Dolly Parton was a larger-than-life figure. Today, millions of fans are making it clear they will always love her. Steve Futterman, CBC News, Los Angeles.
18: Well, there is no such thing as too much Dolly. You can read much more about the great Dolly Parton on our website, cbcnews.ca. That is the latest national and international news from World Report. I'm Martina Fitzgerald. This is CBC News.

0: and I told him all the love. Hi, I'm Jamie Poisson, and you're listening to Front Burner, CBC's daily news podcast on CBC Radio 1 and Sirius XM. 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In our rolling trade war pods this week, we've brought you into the talks that fell apart and explained how the U.S. tariffs and counter tariffs stand to affect Canada's economy. Today, we're going to the other side of the border to take a look at how this is all playing out in the U.S. and consider what kind of pressure it could be putting on the Trump administration and the Republican Party, with important midterm elections just a few months away. And we're going to do that today with Josh Wingrove. Josh is a Washington correspondent for Bloomberg News. He also happens to be Canadian and formerly was a great reporter on Parliament Hill with the Globe and Mail. He knows both sides of this really well. And I will say he has gotten an impressive number of scoops in the last week. Josh, it is really great to have you on the show. Thank you for being here.
1: Thank you. That's very kind of you. Tell my bosses. You know, give them a heads up.
0: Email incoming.
1: All right, good.
0: Okay, so this is all moving fast. I'm going to timestamp this. We're talking around 2 in the afternoon on Tuesday. Prime Minister Carney announced last Friday,
2: Canada will match Washington's new tariffs dollar for dollar in order to protect Canadian workers, farmers, families, and businesses.
0: That he would be retaliating on Trump's 50% tariffs that went into effect when the talks broke down. And we got more details today, Tuesday, on exactly what the plan is.
3: Effective September 8th, Canada will impose counter tariffs of up to 15, 25, or 50% on 20.
0: Canada is going to match the $28 billion the U.S. tariffed on Canadian products and will target things like American steel, aluminum, dairy, seafood, appliances like stoves, fridges, freezers, perfume, wooden paper, clothes like men's suits and t-shirts. A lot of the same stuff that the U.S. tariffed on us, right? But it's a bit different. Just explain that to me quickly.
1: Yeah, I think, let me just back up and say Prime Minister Carney had like a couple of doors to choose from here, right? He calls these dollar for dollar tariffs. They are and they aren't. They're dollar for dollar in that they are matching a basket of goods that's the same scale, and in many cases, the same goods. And I should caution that we're still parsing through the tariff lines here. So, you know, I'll keep it general there on the side of caution. He's not matching the tariff scale, right? For Trump, he went from 0 to 50% tariffs on a lot of these things. Prime Minister is adding 25% tariffs or 15% tariffs. So he is trying to, at the top level, say, we're going toe-to-toe with the Americans. But he got, I guess, a little creative, clever, pick your word. And the actual tariffs, the dollar value increases, are going to be smaller than what Trump is doing. And that means Canadians will pay a lower amount that Americans will pay as a result of where we stand now with the tariff war, which by the time people listen to this could have changed. And so I think that that is important to note. It seems like they're trying to help keep American products out to, you know, divert Canadians to buy Canadian things that might otherwise have been American purchases. And so,
0: right. You know, so we're gonna, like, swap it out. You're not going to buy honey from somewhere in the U.S. that makes honey. Now you're going to buy honey from Manitoba.
3: Canada's counter tariffs are designed primarily to provide protection for Canadian industry impacted by U.S. tariffs and allow them to compete against U.S. products in the Canadian market. It's all about fairness.
0: You know, I know this announcement was just made. I'm not necessarily looking for a reaction from the administration on the specifics of the counter tariffs, but generally, how have they been responding to the announcement that Canada is going to retaliate and that there would be countermeasures that are set to take effect on September 8th?
1: Canada is in Trump's head today as we sit here recording this. I mean, he's been posting up a storm, as you've seen, of course, talking about trying to rename Lake Ontario Lake America.
4: Here's what the post says. The United States is giving serious consideration to changing the name of Lake Ontario to Lake America in that we don't expect to be doing much business with Ontario any longer. Thank you for your attention to this matter.
1: And so, you know, Trump is rage posting in a way, but we haven't had, as I sit here, a specific response to these. We were told Friday night that if Canada did proceed with its retaliation, the U.S. would give Trump options to respond. It's not clear if that would be now or on September 8th when the tariffs, the Canadian tariffs, actually kick in. Of course, the American ones kicked in at 12:01 a.m. Saturday morning Eastern. And it's also not clear whether the president's sort of frenzied announcement on Monday that he would double the auto tariffs come January is that response, or whether he would reach for something else. So it remains in flux. We haven't had a specific response from the president to these, but you know, I'll say again, there were more escalatory options on the table for the prime minister. He, for instance, is not targeting swing states, as an example, right? Interesting stories to be done about the effect, in particular in Senate races in Maine, Michigan, of course, Alaska, but also Iowa and Ohio. You know, you could have targeted a basket of goods to target states like that. That's not what Carney did. He did something more sector by sector, you know, input by input. And so he will not be accused, or shouldn't be accused, in my view at least, of trying to, you know, interfere in the electoral cycle or pinch Trump in an electoral cycle. Of course, Republicans might view that differently. And so I think that is an important landscape here.
0: Let me just pick up on that. Why do you think that he didn't go that route, that he didn't try to cause more pain points in Michigan and Maine and Wisconsin?
1: That's a great question for the prime minister. It's a great question. The risk of it is it would have exacerbated the current tensions in a disproportionate way. The advantage of it is it would have put more of a specific electoral squeeze on the president. That said, it's not necessarily clear that anyone needs to do that. These are not races that are generally trending in the president's direction. 6 months ago, the Senate was seen as pretty likely to stay Republican. The current balance is 53-47. Democrats would have to net 4 seats to flip it, because, of course, Vance can split the difference in a tie. Now that's looking possible. Georgia was a state that Republicans thought they might be able to peel away. Ossoff's looking very strong.
5: In the race for the Senate, the AARP poll of likely voters shows that Democratic incumbent John Ossoff has a 9-point lead over his Republican challenger, Congressman Mike Collins.
1: Texas looks genuinely in play, although I kind of am not holding, you know, my breath any one way in making a prediction.
6: The highly regarded Cook Political Report shifted the contest between Democrat James Tallarico and Republican Ken Paxton from lean Republican to toss-up. The latest Real Clear Politics average of polls between June 3rd and August 10th shows Tallarico ahead of Paxton by 1.2 percentage points, 46 to 46.
1: So he seems to have just backed away from that at a time when President Trump's polls are really, really low. I think this has kind of been lost in the shuffle, right? He's less popular than ever with the general electorate. He's at or near popularity lows, even with Republicans, although still is very popular in the party. Trump's politically in trouble, and Carney faced the choice of, like, look, a guy is teetering on a plank. Do you try to take a swing at him, or do you assume he might fall on his own and not try to invoke the wrath anymore? And it seems like he went with that window, but I'll be curious when he's asked what he says about it.
0: Tell me more about how just the fact that the Trump administration is in a trade war in Canada is playing out in these midterm races right now. Michigan, which is a pretty interesting race. Abdul Al Sayed there has been just taking run after a couple runs over the weekend. And I think even last night,

0: how much of an effect these are actually going to have on the races. But this cycle, we're seeing states that used to be swing states, but really haven't been for a long time. Ohio, Iowa jump to mind. Those used to be pretty purple, and they haven't been. They're back to being purple. And Susan Collins has probably been the most vocal current Republican senator seeking re-election in Maine.
1: I still think imposing new tariffs on Canada is a mistake. We produce a lot in Maine that is processed across the border. If it comes back with a huge tariff on it, that increases the cost of eating, building homes.
0: Vice President Vance went there, you know, and, you know, criticized Canada, defended these tariffs.
2: Canada is a country that has underinvested in its military that quite literally would get invaded by a foreign country were it not for the umbrella of protection provided by the United States of America. And so how does Canada actually respond to that? By treating the people of Maine fairly? No. They apply ridiculous.
0: Not only has Collins criticized the tariff, she didn't go to Vance's event. And so you're seeing a divide in some of these states as to where this goes. It's dovetailing as well with genuine outcry over the president's decision to lower tariffs on certain beef imports, which has the effect of undercutting American ranchers who were already hurting, who were already calling on the president to help them, not, you know, undercut them. So taken together, the president's trade agenda is drawing public criticism from Republicans. I should specify, in a way it hasn't before. Whether he'll back off or not is not clear. Trump's whole mantra and everything is don't quit, don't surrender, never apologize, you know, just keep going forward, keep fighting. And I think that that is an important thing to keep in mind on this and many things that he's facing his administration now, including Iran, of course.
3: I did see Gavin Newsom, the current governor of California, post about this, you know, our closest ally, our critical trading partner, and Trump is hitting Canada with 50% tariffs. What the actual F are we doing? I've seen other Democrats. I mean, I think Hillary Clinton even posted that Trump treats Putin and North Korea better than Canada.
4: 40% of Ohio's exports go to Canada. Something like 60% of Michigan's exports go to Canada. I can't imagine that the Republicans in those states, or literally anywhere in the country, are enthusiastic about this nonsense that, you know, Trump is promoting. And
3: are you seeing the Democrats kind of crystallize around some kind of messaging here?
0: Yeah, I think this Canada offers a more digestible foil for Americans to think of the trade war, right? Tariffs on China, for instance, have a lot of bipartisan support. Trump has, if anything, been weaker on China than a lot of lawmakers would have liked him to when it comes to tariffs, at least. But hitting around Canada sort of crystallizes this issue of why Democrats see a lane here. That said, you hear sometimes in Canada this thought of like, well, we can wait Trump out either to the midterms or to the second administration. By the way, sources have indicated that Carney is setting up these programs that he announces to ride out the whole Trump term if he has to. Whether or not he'll have to do that is unclear, of course. But you see Canadians putting more and more eggs in the basket of like, well, the next president might cancel these tariffs, or well, the Democratic Congress will try to roll back these tariffs. And I wouldn't get ahead of myself necessarily on that. We don't know for a fact that a Democratic president would delete a bunch of tariffs. And in fact, they almost certainly would keep some of them, in particular the ones that some of the major labor unions like in the U.S., and they might want the revenue. America's got a pretty significant budget deficit right now and mounting pressures in bond markets about the size of that deficit and the mounting debt that they have. And so people are kind of like, oh, you know, we're almost 2 years through Trump's term. Trade policy shifts in the U.S. all the time. Maybe someday down the road, the landscape will be different. I would not bet the farm that the next president, Republican or Democrat, will make an absolute sharp, immediate deviation from this, in particular on tariffs like steel. I think it is more likely that it would be pruning, adjusting, that kind of thing. But even then, that president might be exposing themselves to allegations that they're abandoning certain U.S. industries. And so it's just not a guarantee. It's not a slam dunk that the Trump tariffs go away after Trump.
3: There was a point in the last couple of weeks where Canada was kind of circling around a deal that they thought was relatively acceptable, right? And so if Trump loses and takes big political losses in the midterms,

0: is it possible that they come back to those terms that they were trying to agree on? Or is it possible that if a Democratic controlled House and or Senate could force them to do that?
1: Maybe. I have a hard time thinking that a cornered and wing clipped Donald Trump, who loses Congress in this scenario and is probably under impeachment proceedings, is going to start looking for retreat lanes on tariffs. And if anything, I think he might double down on things that he knows and loves. And the man loves tariffs. You know, I think that that is important to note. Virtually no economist loves tariffs. Donald Trump loves tariffs. It's a reality we're all living in. And so I just don't think necessarily that that is the case. Now, as I'm sure all Canadian listeners know, because this has been covered so well and broadly in Canada, but just to sort of level set, the deal on the table would have both offered significant reductions in core tariffs, so best in class levels, right? From the American perspective, they think they were offering Canada a very good deal. And I think that they are sincere in that. Canada, remember, has one of the lowest effective tariff rates in the G20. Trump's tariffing everyone. But from the Canadian perspective, the risk for Carney, of course, was he was locking in tariffs that Canada believes are illegal and violate not only the USMCA, but some of the side letters with it. I'm old enough to remember those negotiations. And there was a quote unquote side letter, which basically is like a IOU pledge on the side, saying we won't tariff your vehicles. And of course, lo and behold, here we are. And so that was the risk for Carney, is they were facing this existential question of, do you want to lock in some of the best tariff rates Trump is agreeing to if it means you're tacitly confirming tariffs you think are illegal in the first place? But I think some version of that deal, you know, remains possible if the Americans want to move. But there's been a lot of bad blood the last 72 hours, even more than I necessarily expected to spill into the open. And so I don't think we're necessarily going to see people running back to the bargaining table. In fact, our reporting is that the Canadians do not expect that to happen before the midterms.
0: Right. I mean, just talk to me about some of the bad blood in the last 72 hours. Are we talking in part about this open fight that seems to be taking place between the president and Ontario Premier Doug Ford? And just for people listening, Ford went on the radio telling Trump,
2: well, he can kiss my ass as far as I'm concerned. We're going to go at him full steam.
0: Threatening to use energy as a leverage after the talks fell apart. Trump comes back calling him a clown, calling him the less charismatic, intelligent, and overall unimpressive brother of the late, great Rob Ford. Ford shoots back.
3: I don't respond to a dictator like President Trump, a bully like President Trump. As I said before, he's the type of guy in school that would take your lunch money one day, take your toque off your head the next day, and then steal your running shoes. But I'm not going to take any advice off a guy that's the king of bankruptcies. And he's actually terrified.
0: Though today on CNN, I did see him say that he felt
4: things got a little heated. It got a little personal yesterday between the president and myself. But I want to make a deal, a good deal for the American people, a good deal for the Canadians.
0: And, is that what you're referring to when you say that you're kind of even surprised by how acrimonious this is getting?
1: I would add the prime minister's speech on Saturday, not that it was personal or anything, but I think it spoke to pretty fundamental issues that signaled that they were far apart on those core issues. Premier Ford, I mean, he and Trump share elements of style together, right? I mean, they're sort of made for each other to have these sort of public fights in a way. I think right now, part of the prime minister's question was always, what would the premiers agree to? Premier Canoe of Manitoba pushed back publicly in a way that I'm not necessarily sure the Carney government was expecting.
5: I get it from his perspective. Why does he want us to take the booze off the shelves? He's the one who got on the phone with Donald Trump, which, you know, I don't think any of us want to be on the phone with Trump or in a photo with him. But there you go. Somebody has to do it. Thank you, Mark Carney, for doing it. And you can understand he got to a place where he can recommend a deal to Canadians. But I think for the rest of us, okay, I think we should fight. I think Donald Trump...
1: Premier Ford was a little unclear on whether he would put booze back on the shelves with the deal that was before them. It seems like almost certainly he would have needed tariff relief for medium and heavy trucks, which was a big sticking point in the final hours. But I think we're seeing Premier Ford on a bit of a, not walk it back tour necessarily, but he shot his shot on Monday and now he's calming it down a little bit on Tuesday. And we'll see. The president, meanwhile, was quiet over the weekend and really on, you know, a little bit on Monday, but today has decided to just like post after post after post.

That was part of my conversation with Josh Wingrove, a Washington correspondent with Bloomberg News. If you want to listen to the full episode, you can find Front Burner wherever you get your podcasts or on YouTube. I'm Jamie Poisson. Thank you so much for listening.

0: This is CBC News. Good morning, it's 5:30. I'm Rowan Kennedy with your CBC News from Montreal. The escalating tariff war between Canada and the U.S. could hit some states harder than others, including Republican-red Ohio, which has deeply intertwined relationships in the steel and manufacturing sectors. As Katie Nicholson reports, some in the Buckeye state think it could swing blue in the midterms because of it.
1: As players shake hands against a pink sunset on a Youngstown, Ohio baseball diamond, Patricia Vandervoort and her friend Pam Hall are thinking about a very different game being played with much higher stakes.
2: We don't want Canada to hold it against us. Yeah.
1: The women, aghast at the escalating trade war between Canada and the U.S. that will likely impact Youngstown, once the heart of America's steel country.
3: Everything's going to be more expensive.
4: And it'll affect our factories. People will lose their jobs.
1: Canada is Ohio's biggest customer, consuming one-third of its exports. Many about to become more expensive as Canadian counter-tariffs kick in, which could carry political ramifications, says Larry Kelly, leaning against a van in a parking lot with his teammates.
5: I think it's going to have a dramatic effect on the midterms.
1: A question that will be answered in 10 short weeks. Katie Nicholson, CBC News, Youngstown, Ohio.
0: Canadians rely on Americans for more than just imported goods. Tourists are a huge driver of the Canadian economy. CBC's Sabrina Fabian spoke to American tourists in Halifax to see how they're feeling about the friction between our two countries.
6: The cruise ship, the Norwegian Jewel, slowly makes its way out of the Halifax harbor with hundreds of American tourists on board. With local souvenirs tucked in their luggage and warm lobster in their bellies, they're among the millions of Americans who travel to Canada every year. People like Christy Kenny-Nottigan.
7: Yeah, we love Canada. I think it's in everyone's best interest to keep it as an important allyship.
6: Americans contributed more than $17 billion to the Canadian economy last year. Businesses such as Ambassador's Grey Line, which run tours like the ever-popular Harbor Hopper.
8: Yeah, let's keep it going.
6: Peter McLaughlin is the revenue manager.
9: They're really crucial to ensuring that we're able to provide employment for as many people as possible for as long as possible.
6: Cruise ship traffic from Americans isn't slowing down, says Robin Stewart with the Port of Halifax.
10: We haven't really heard anything other than the doors are still open.
6: In fact, the busy season is just about to kick off. Sabrina Fabian, CBC News, Halifax.
0: In local news, a 29-year-old man has died of his injuries after a suspected stabbing on Saturday in Côte-des-Neiges. He was found in an apartment on Dupuy Avenue near Victoria Avenue. He was rushed to hospital in critical condition and died yesterday. 49-year-old man was arrested at the scene and then released. He's still considered a witness. Montreal police say it's the 18th homicide on the island since the beginning of the year. And a woman in her 60s is dead after a collision with a recreational vehicle in Mont-Tremblant. The SQ says the accident occurred around 5 p.m. on Monte Ryan near Chemin du Plessis. According to initial reports, she crashed into an ATV in a head-on collision. She was taken to hospital but ultimately succumbed to her injuries. The three occupants of the ATV escaped unharmed. Provincial police are investigating the cause of the crash. In other news, Loblaw faced fierce customer backlash after recently dropping source country information from produce. But after CBC News reached out to the grocer, it backtracked. Sophia Harris reports.
11: It seems to me like a really un-Canadian thing to do.
12: Carl Mueller of Edmonton says he's one of those elbows up people. So he was disappointed when he recently noticed his local Loblaw-owned superstore had dropped country of origin labeling for fresh produce, leaving shoppers on their own to figure out where their produce comes from.
11: My only way of fighting back is to support Canadian businesses, to shop local.
13: They're probably thinking, boy, we picked the wrong week to pull the labeling.
12: University of Alberta agricultural economist Ellen Goddard predicted on Monday Loblaw would rethink its decision following the launch of a fresh Canada-U.S. trade war.
13: I suspect they're counting the number of phone calls they're getting from customers.
12: After CBC News reached out to Loblaw, the grocer said it's bringing back the country of origin signage in their fresh produce aisles. Sophia Harris, CBC News, Toronto.
0: Less than 20 kilometers from Newfoundland, Climate change is forcing France to make a big move. The small community of Miquelon-l'Anglade on French islands next to North America is threatened by rising sea levels. The town has started an enormous undertaking, a first in France, to rebuild an entire town on higher ground. Mark Quinn has that story.
8: Most of Miquelon's 600 residents live on an isthmus of sand and stones, only 2 meters above sea level. They're witnessing erosion caused by more frequent and more violent storms. Miquelon's mayor, Franck Decheverry, says relocating is expected to cost more than $300 million Canadian dollars. The community will rely on a French fund for properties threatened by natural disasters and climate change. He believes if the community asks for the money little by little, it's more likely to get it. So far, 9 homes are under construction. Mayor Decheverry says it's impossible to say just how long it will take to build about 300 homes and public buildings. French President Emmanuel Macron is scheduled to visit Saint-Pierre-et-Miquelon in September. The town hopes he'll announce more money for its massive relocation project. Mark Quinn, CBC News, St. John's.
0: And finally, fans and fellow musicians are sharing their tributes and memories of Dolly Parton. The country music legend died at the age of 80 after a brief battle with cancer. Steve Futterman has more.
14: Throughout the world, her voice is reverberating. Yesterday, here in Los Angeles, flowers were placed on Dolly Parton's star on the Hollywood Boulevard Walk of Fame. Fans came to remember.
15: Life is not always about sorrow, it's about celebration.
14: Some got emotional.
16: She was my icon, so it's hard to see an icon go.
14: In death yesterday, Dolly Parton did something very rare in 2026. She brought a bit of unity. Donald Trump paid tribute to her, so did New York Mayor Zoran Mamdani. What was it that made Dolly Parton so great? The talent, of course, the beautiful, distinctive soprano, the honesty of her lyrics. In so many ways, Dolly Parton was a larger-than-life figure. Today, millions of fans are making it clear they will always love her. Steve Futterman, CBC News, Los Angeles.
0: And that was your CBC News.
17: Thank you, Rowan Kennedy from the CBC Montreal Newsroom. Good morning. I'm Sean Henry. This is Daybreak on CBC Radio 1, the CBC News app, CBC Listen, 537. It is Wednesday, August 26, 16 degrees, mainly clear skies in Montreal, Quebec City, 13 degrees. You're seeing some fog this morning, clear skies. It's 13 degrees and cloudy, fog as well. Mont-Tremblant, 13 degrees, clear skies, 10 and clear in Gaspé. We've got Rowan Kennedy here. We've got Lita Poulsen.
0: Good morning.
17: Jay Turnbull, Martina Fitzgerald as well. Good morning.
18: Good morning.
17: Yeah, we'll be talking a lot about or playing a lot of Dolly Parton's music this morning. And, I don't think so. And you heard in Steve Futterman's news report, he was saying that she did one thing in death that hasn't been happened or doesn't happen very often these days. She's brought people together because just about everyone has something to say about Dolly Parton and her and what she meant to them.
18: Yeah, it's true. The flag of the White House is at half mast for a week, and she just who didn't love Dolly Parton?
17: I know exactly, right?
18: And so no one saying anything bad about Dolly Parton.
17: No, you know, I'm enjoying watching some old videos of Dolly Parton with different musicians and when she was singing alone. And one that I found, I'd seen it years ago, but I found it again. Is she's with Patti LaBelle. And they're using their acrylic nails to make music. it was pretty fun. Apparently she was on an interview and I think she said that she in 9 to 5 her nails are also part of it.
18: I saw that last night. Yeah. She was on the set of 9 to 5 and she was, I think, in the makeup chair mm-hmm. and was just like crossing her acrylic nails, kind of rubbing them across the top of one another. And that came up with the rhythm for 9 to 5, and the song was
17: there you go. It
18: came from there. Yeah,
17: there you go. So
18: quite a woman.
0: I'll just say it feels like nowhere she's more loved than in Nashville, Tennessee.
17: Yeah,
0: and she has a home there, and it's near my girlfriend's parents' house. And so they drove by yesterday, and they had a huge vigil set up with like dozens and dozens of people. There's even a hotel. Like Dolly Parton has her own hotel in Nashville, and we went last year. And it's it's all pink. It's gorgeous. It's really fun. And it's just a great atmosphere to be in.
17: Yeah.
0: And really, I mean, the city loves, and the state really loves Dolly Parton.
17: Absolutely.
18: Yeah, she was lovely. I mean, like Sean, you mentioned, you know, seeing clips of her performing. It's also really interesting to watch clips of her being interviewed.
17: Mm-hmm.
18: You know, in like I'm old enough to remember when she would be perhaps a guest on the Tonight Show with Johnny Carson, and you know, there was the women. I think they were expected to behave in a certain way on those shows a lot of time. There was a lot of innuendo. And because of her looks, you know, she could be, she could have been a joke. But she always held her own. She was a really intelligent woman. And I think one of the most fascinating clips of her is an interview with Barbara Walters, where Barbara Walters is challenging her on the, you know, on her appearance and the idea that she's a hillbilly. And, you know, Dolly Parton pushes back in the most respectful way,
17: mm-hmm.
18: but holds her own. And it's really, you know, admirable the way she carried herself all her life.
17: Yeah. We'll be playing some music and we'll be hearing, I know on Q, they'll be replaying an interview with Dolly Parton. So stay tuned for that. In the meantime, Martina, what's happening on World Report this morning?
18: Well, we also have more on Dolly today, and we have more on Canada's trade war with the U.S. The plan is set to address that. It includes tens of billions of dollars in retaliatory tariffs and billions more in the way of support for Canadian workers and businesses through grants and loans. And as well, Sean, there's been just a horrific incident in Pakistan's capital. At least 15 babies are dead after a fire broke out at a state-run hospital in Islamabad. It's thought that a faulty air conditioning system is to blame. We'll have more on that coming up at the top of the hour on World Report.
17: All right. Thank you, Martina.
18: Thanks a lot, Sean.
17: Martina Fitzgerald hosting World Report this morning. That's coming up in about 18 minutes. Lita, how are the roads looking?
19: They're pretty good right now. We have actually a nice flow around the province, a beautiful look at it. And it's just gorgeous this morning. Road surface is fine. We did get the announcement yesterday, of course, of the 42 work projects for the fall from MTMD mm-hmm. or MTQ. And a lot of it is going to be in the southwest or west and around bridge, around the Victoria Bridge. But the other ones are pretty regular. Illatorte Bridge, La Fontaine Tunnel, the Mercier Bridge, and the upcoming cycling championships.
17: Yes, so
19: we'll sprinkle some of those in today. And of course, we're not looking forward to this, but the Champlain Bridge northbound this weekend closing. And the other surprise was to Carrie North.
17: Yes, the Carrie North closing this weekend. Yeah,
19: a little patch of that's going to be closing. So,
17: so the service road is going to be very busy this weekend.
19: Yeah, and that area is always crazy in the weekend anyway. So we'll be talking about that.
17: Okay, thank you. Jay Turnbull, what's happening in sports?
20: Well, U.S. Open continuing. I'll talk about some Canadians in action yesterday, plus baseball, big and little. We have the Toronto Blue Jays still fighting for a playoff spot, wild card spot, and Little League World Series happening in the U.S. Canada was playing yesterday. I'll tell you how they fared.
17: Okay, thank you. It is 5:43, 16 degrees in Montreal. It's 13 and clear in Quebec City. Sherbrooke, 13 degrees and cloudy. 13 in Mont-Tremblant, 10 degrees, clear skies in Gaspé. We've got another tariff update for you. Canada will be matching U.S. tariffs dollar for dollar. Federal government is also injecting $7.5 billion to support Canadian workers. While impacts of the newest wave of U.S. tariffs remain to be seen, political commentator David Frum argues that Canada will come out ahead. His article, How to Lose a Trade War, was featured this week in The Atlantic. And Let's Go's guest host, Sudha Krishnan, caught up with him.
21: So why do you believe the United States will ultimately lose this trade war?
22: Trade wars only create losers. There's no way to win a trade war except not to fight it. So the United States and Canada are locked in a game of mutual harm. But the difference between the two sides is Canadians know they didn't start this game of mutual harm. They know they didn't want this game of mutual harm. They know their leaders are trying to avoid the game of mutual harm. And they know that the stakes for them are very, very high, including maybe the end of their national independence. On the American side, they didn't want, the leaders have no permission from the public. There is no demand. It's not responding to anything real. It's just a crazy adventure with no permission. And Trump has promised everybody that it's just going to be free money forever. And as costs accumulate, because this is going to be costly to the Americans, it's going to hurt them too. The American people are going to say, as they're saying now in every poll we can measure, we didn't want this. Why did you do this? This is just dumb. So Trump has no permission to inflict this pain. The Canadian leaders, federal and provincial, do have permission to accept the pain in order to preserve the country's independence.
21: Yeah, you were talking about Canadians being able to endure this pain. That has you. That is the way you wrote it. But you also describe that Trump's bullying is failing. I mean, what do you make of his most recent threat to rename Lake Ontario Lake America?
22: Yeah. Well, it's both funny and sad. It's funny because the president's constitutional powers are specified, and the president's powers are specified in the American Constitution, and renaming waterways is not one of those powers. So no one has to, Trump can call it whatever he wants. He can call it, you know, my pal, you know, Fiona. That doesn't make it any different. But the thing that's sort of sad, and I wrote about this in The Atlantic in 2025, look, the names of waterways, to be blunt, are legacies of colonialism. And waterways are named by the dominant power after the destination on the other shore. So if you've got the Bay of Bengal, it's not called that because the Bengalese named it the Bay of Bengal. The British named it the Bay of Bengal because they were going to Bengal. The Gulf of Mexico is so-called not by the ancient Aztecs, not by the Mexicans, but by the Spanish on their way to Mexico. When you rename something after yourself, you're saying, we used to be in charge. We used to be the people going to. Now the people we're receiving from. So it's a kind of strange confession of inferiority under the guise of crazy egomania.
21: So with that, I am just curious to get a sense of how you see Americans considering this trade war in their day-to-day. Because this weekend when the news came down, it was all over our news networks.
22: Yeah.
21: But then when I was watching American television, it might have been a news blurb here and there. Yeah. How are Americans receiving this right now?
22: Let me give you just one data point to give you an idea of how this affects the United States. So Canada is a major producer of aluminum for the reason that aluminum is congealed electricity. And aluminum is most efficiently produced where electricity is cheap and abundant, and that's near hydropowers like those in Quebec and those in British Columbia. About a quarter of the aluminum in the American market is provided by Canada, and there's no way that America could ever meet that demand itself. The result of putting this tariff on Canadian aluminum is that in Japan, aluminum costs $3,000 a ton. In Europe, aluminum costs $3,000 a ton. On the international market, $3,000 a ton. In the United States, aluminum costs $5,000 a ton because of the exclusion of Canadian aluminum. Now, when you go buy beer and have to pay more, when you discover that an appliance costs more, when you discover that your new car costs more, that the roofing on an industrial building costs more, you may not know why. You may not put it together with what Trump's done to Canada, but you just know Americans are paying $5,000 a ton for a product that everyone else pays $3,000 a ton for, and it hurts.
21: So in the end, what impact do you see this having on the U.S. midterm elections? Because you're talking about down the line, Americans will feel this.
22: Well, in the industrial Midwest, they'll feel it right away because the North American auto industry is so integrated that when you put a tariff on Canadian cars and car parts, you affect the Michigan and Ohio and Illinois industries. 40% of Michigan's exports go to Canada. 30% of Ohio's exports go to Canada. Michigan is maybe going to be the most important state in deciding control of the United States Senate. It's maybe the 50th state at the margin. And Ohio, which until recently was a safe Republican seat, that seat suddenly looks in danger because Ohio is going to be badly hurt by these tariffs. So the impact on many of the midterm elections will be important and damaging to Trump. And he's in a lot of trouble anyway. He can't afford more of this. He got into this big mistake in Iran, a war that the Americans are losing, and everyone except Trump knows he can see they're losing and is raising prices. And now he's got a trade war that they're going to lose and that is raising prices.
21: So curious to know that he, when Canada walked out of the deal, he talked about another sense of levies that would rise to 50% from current levels as of January 1st, 2027. What do you make of that?
22: There are real questions about his legal ability to do that. So the Constitution puts power over taxes and tariffs in the hands of Congress. There have been some delegations over the years by Congress to the president of powers over taxes and tariffs, but Trump has abused those in ways that are really causing concern at the courts. So one set of powers he used was taken away from him by the Supreme Court. He said, look, these emergency powers were never intended by Congress to be used in this way. Trump is now using other tariff powers delegated by Congress almost 100 years ago in ways Congress never imagined. And I imagine that case will go to the Supreme Court too, and he may well lose. And then ultimately, of course, Congress can take those powers back because they're congressional powers, not presidential powers.
21: Now, we've heard from Ontario Premier Doug Ford. He's been on CNN. He's used very strong language, but he's also talked about firing back with an electricity surcharge, cutting off the province's critical minerals to the United States. He says everything is on the table. How would you suggest that Canada respond to tariff retaliation? Well, what do you make of what Doug Ford was suggesting, and are there any ways that you look at this strategically and in ways or any way that you would suggest that Canada responds strategically?
22: Well, from the point of view of economic theory, what you want to do is not put tariffs on imports into Canada, but taxes on exports out of Canada. You want to put a tax, those things that are exports from Canada that are hard for the Americans to replace, that's, you want to put a tax on that as it goes south. Potash, aluminum, hydroelectricity. The problem for Canada in doing that is that there's a big regional impact. So the areas where the things that would most hurt the Americans if you put an export tax on them tend to come from the West or from Quebec. That burden would be borne unequally in Canada. And so there might be provincial problems. But that's just from a point of view of pure economic theory, pure economic efficiency, maximizing the message to the Americans, minimizing the harm to Canadians, export taxes, not import duties.
21: As someone with Canadian roots, what's it like to watch this?
22: Well, I'm speaking to you right now from the North Shore of Lake Ontario in Prince Edward County, Ontario, where which was founded by refugees from the American Revolution. And there's a certain I told you so in the air here. But look, there's no Trump. It's not like Americans say, good on you, Trump. Good for you. A trade war with Canada. The reaction among most Americans is somewhere, as you described, from inattention to shame, to incredulity, to anger. Trump has no constituency for this, and that's his problem. If he had said, it's really important that we hurt Canada, and that's why you all are going to lose your jobs, there wouldn't be voters for it, but that's what's happening. It's like the Iran war. If he had said at the beginning, there's going to be pain, then he would have had a little bit of permission. But because he said, this will be easy, this will be fast, this will be cheap, when there is pain, there was no one there to say, we agreed with it at the start, and now we support you at the end. He's in a position where he's by himself on these crazy adventures.
21: I mean, ever since Mark Carney had won the leadership and became prime minister and then won the election, the Liberals won the election, he has been out making deals, looking at other trade markets. I'm just wondering, what is Donald Trump most underestimating when it comes to these tariff negotiations?
22: He's underestimated the harm that tariffs do to Americans. Tariffs are taxes that are paid by your consumers. Americans are just worse off in all kinds of ways because of Trump's tariffs. And not only the tariffs on Canada. I cited aluminum. Softwood lumber, which is frames houses, there's a tariff on that. There are tariffs on all kinds of things that people use every day. There are tariffs on both foodstuffs and the packaging that foodstuffs go into. You go to an American store and the fancy brands of spaghetti come from Italy and are made out of Canadian wheat. And the cheap brands of pasta come from American factories and are made from Canadian wheat. So you put a tariff on foodstuffs, you put a tariff on food packaging, and you hurt the American consumer. And people don't always see exactly the long chain of how they're hurt, but everyone in the United States knows they're worse off today than they were in January 2025, and that Trump did it on purpose.
17: That was political commentator David Frum. He's also a staff writer for The Atlantic magazine. Coming up on 5:54 and coming up on Daybreak this morning, lots of conversations we want you to be part of. We're headed specifically to the parking lot of the Bois-Franc-Rem station in Ville-Saint-Laurent. There's been some confusion about which parking spots are free and which ones are paid. Drivers got warnings on their windshields, and we'll sort all of that out after the 7:30 news. We're going to have some fun this morning. We're going to talk about MuTech that is on now. Organizers encouraged by ticket sales, and we'll talk about how the festival has changed over the last 27 years. And one conversation going bananas. Yeah, we're talking about bananas this morning. A debate started after a nutritionist gave some on-air advice. And you can weigh into that conversation after the 6:30 news. We're going to try to sort all that out for you. And on Quebec AM, an artist in Quebec City says she's already seeing the impact of new 50% tariffs from the U.S. She's scaling back an upcoming exposition in New York because she'd have to pay thousands of dollars just to get her work south of the border. So she's going to join us on Quebec AM. Coming up on 5:55, let's play some Dolly Parton now. Here is I Will Always Love You.

0: That was Dolly Parton with I Will Always Love You. The song was originally written and composed by Dolly Parton in 1974. As you know, Whitney Houston covered it in 1992, The Bodyguard. Lots of tributes coming in for Dolly Parton, including from Montreal artists like Brittany Kennell. This next one posted on Basha Bulat's Instagram page, and it reads, "Thank you, Dolly, for the music, the rhinestones, and the inspiration. I will always love you." Dolly Parton died yesterday at the age of 80. It is 5:58. We're sitting at 16 degrees, mainly clear skies in Montreal, 13. You're seeing some fog in Quebec City, clear skies. Sherbrooke, 13 and cloudy. You're seeing some fog there as well, 13. And clear in Mont-Tremblant, 10 degrees, clear skies in Gaspé. Here's Lita with the morning commute.
1: And Sean, still pretty quiet around the province. Checked all the different locations, the big cities, Sherbrooke to Quebec City, Trois-Rivières, in here through Repentigny. The Benjamin Moreau Bridge just now reopening the lanes in that area. And if you are traveling through onto the Metropolitan, I mean, I am seeing a couple of vehicles traveling along that stretch. Actually, it's pretty busy from Blackety through the Decatur Interchange. But, of course, the busiest is the 25 South down to the Lafontaine Tunnel.
0: How many minutes already?
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0: 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I'm your host, Sean Henry. Thanks for waking up with us. World Report is coming up in just a few moments with Martina Fitzgerald.
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4: This is World Report. Good morning, I'm Martina Fitzgerald. We begin with news from Pakistan and a warning to our listeners that this story is disturbing. At least 14 newborns have been killed in a fire inside a hospital nursery. It happened early this morning in Islamabad. The CBC's Willie Lowry has the latest.
5: Three women console each other on the sidewalk outside the Pakistan Institute for Medical Sciences. Yellow caution tape cordons off the entrance to the maternity ward of Islamabad's largest hospital. A fire ripped through the ward early this morning, leaving several newborn babies dead. A woman who survived the fire is accusing hospital staff of abandoning their duties.
6: At around 6 a.m., the fire erupted, but the staff and doctors did not inform us about this. Rather, they fled the scene and saved their own lives. There was a lady who screamed and informed us. When I went upstairs, the fire was spread so much that it reached our room. Then I first rescued my nephew, then I evacuated my sister-in-law.
5: Pakistan's Prime Minister Shahbaz Sharif has called for an immediate investigation. In a statement on social media, his office said, quote, those responsible should be identified and the strictest action should be taken. A father of one of the victims said the ward lacked basic safety measures.
7: I wasn't even able to see my daughter, but the condition of the ward is bad. I've been going there for 8 days. The situation was absurd. My wife is in this building and is in much better condition. That building has no fire security, no proper exits. All doors were closed. Only one door was for us to visit our children. They kept the other doors locked because they feared we would come to see our children too often.
5: Reports suggest that the fire may have started after the compressor inside an air conditioning unit exploded. Willie Lowry, CBC News, London.
4: In Russia, 7 people are dead after a fire at a natural gas plant in the country's eastern region. The facility is a joint project of a Russian petrochemical company and a Chinese oil and gas company. 9 Chinese workers are still reported missing. More than 100 people were treated for injuries. It's not yet clear what caused the fire. In just under 2 weeks, Canada's counter-tariffs against the U.S. will go into effect. Nearly 900 U.S. products will be hit with billions of dollars in retaliatory tariffs. This growing trade war between Canada and the U.S. could hit some states harder than others. Ohio, a red state, is one of them. Its relationships in the steel and manufacturing sectors deeply intertwine with Canada. And as the CBC's Katie Nicholson reports from Ohio, some there are wondering if the tariff tiff could swing the state blue in the coming midterms.
8: As players shake hands against a pink sunset on a Youngstown, Ohio baseball diamond, Patricia Vandervoort and her friend Pam Hall are thinking about a very different game being played with much higher stakes.
9: We don't want Canada to hold it against us citizens. It's not us.
10: Yeah, it's not us. We don't like them any more than you do.
8: The women, aghast at the escalating trade war between Canada and the U.S. that will likely impact Youngstown, once the heart of America's steel country.
11: Everything's going to be more expensive.
12: And it'll affect our factories. People will lose their jobs.
8: Canada is Ohio's biggest customer, consuming 1/3 of its exports. Many about to become more expensive as Canadian counter-tariffs kick in, which could carry political ramifications, says Larry Kelly, leaning against a van in a parking lot with his teammates.
13: I think it's going to have a dramatic effect on the midterms.
14: You always have a midterm swing. This could cause the pendulum to swing a little bit more.
8: Guy Caviello is the president of Youngstown's regional chamber. While he says the data shows that the tariff war is doing more damage than good, some businesses have reaped benefits.
14: Sometimes in those meetings, I've got a chamber member that is trying to argue against tariffs sitting across the table from a chamber member that's embracing the tariffs.
8: Whether that embrace leads to Republicans retaining seats, a question that will be answered in 10 short weeks. Katie Nicholson, CBC News, Youngstown, Ohio.
4: Despite the worsening trade dispute, Americans are still visiting Canada. And that's good news for the Canadian provinces that depend on tourism to drive their economy. The CBC's Sabrina Fabian is in Halifax, seeing if the trade-related friction is being felt there.
15: The cruise ship, the Norwegian Jewel, slowly makes its way out of the Halifax harbor with hundreds of American tourists on board. With local souvenirs tucked in their luggage and warm lobster in their bellies, they're among the millions of Americans who travel to Canada every year. People like Christy Kenny-Nottigan.
16: Yeah, we love Canada. I mean, it's an important relationship, and I think it's in everyone's best interest to keep it as an important allyship.
15: But some are aware that U.S. President Donald Trump's policies aren't popular here, like Dawn Gardenhire.
17: I kind of feel embarrassed, and I feel like they have every right to look at us distastefully.
15: But that's not what's happening, says her husband, Richard.
18: People are very welcoming, despite the behaviors and decision that our current administration has made.
15: Americans contributed more than $17 billion to the Canadian economy last year. Businesses such as Ambassador's Grey Line, which run tours like the ever-popular Harbor Hopper.
19: Yeah, let's keep it going for Captain Curtis, everyone.
15: Peter McLaughlin is the revenue manager.
20: They're really crucial to ensuring that we're able to provide employment for as many people as possible for as long as possible.
15: Cruise ship traffic from Americans isn't slowing down, says Robin Stewart with the Port of Halifax.
21: We haven't really heard anything other than the doors are still open. In fact,
15: the busy season is just about to kick off. Sabrina Fabian, CBC News, Halifax.
4: A homeowner in Georgetown, Ontario, is warning people to pay close attention to their mortgage agreements. After a fire gutted her home 2 years ago, she was fully covered by insurance, but says her bank did not release the money from insurance in time to keep construction going. And that left her on the hook for thousands of dollars. Angelina King has details.
22: Antonina Gladkova sweeps her newly rebuilt property in Georgetown, Ontario, after the house was destroyed in a fire in 2024.
23: It was just a living nightmare.
22: Because Gladkova and her boyfriend have a mortgage on the property, the lender, Simply Financial, was responsible for releasing the insurance payout. The problem? The bank didn't dole out the money on pace with their contractor's billing, so they got a private mortgage with a 10% interest rate. Gladkova says they've paid tens of thousands of dollars in interest payments, fees, legal costs, and construction delays. Home insurance claim lawyer Five Arani says he's seeing this issue more as lenders are becoming more engaged with their interest in a property following an increase in fire and flood total loss claims.
24: The result becomes this communication gap between these entities.
22: That's exactly what Gladkova wants to warn others about.
23: The whole system doesn't work.
22: She's filed consumer agency complaints in hopes of seeing mortgage agreements change. Angelina King, CBC News, Toronto.
4: Fans and fellow musicians are sharing their tributes to and memories of Dolly Parton. The country music legend, actor, and philanthropist has died at age 80 after a brief battle with cancer. Steve Futterman reports.
25: Throughout the world, her voice is reverberating. Yesterday, here in Los Angeles, flowers were placed on Dolly Parton's star on the Hollywood Boulevard Walk of Fame. Fans came to remember.
26: Life is not always about sorrow, it's about celebration.
25: Some got emotional.
27: She was my icon, so it's hard to see an icon go.
25: In the UK, at a theatrical performance of 9 to 5, Dolly Parton's most successful film, they pay tribute.
28: We dedicate tonight's performance to Dolly Parton.
25: In death yesterday, Dolly Parton did something very rare in 2026. She brought a bit of unity. Donald Trump paid tribute to her. So did New York Mayor Zoran Mamdani. What was it that made Dolly Parton so great? The talent, of course, the beautiful, distinctive soprano. There was also the honesty of her lyrics. In Coat of Many Colors, she sings about wearing a coat made of rags by her mother and being shunned by schoolmates. It really happened.
29: My coat of many colors that my mama made for me.
25: In so many ways, Dolly Parton was a larger-than-life figure. Today, millions of fans are making it clear they will always love her. Steve Futterman, CBC News, Los Angeles.
4: 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That is the latest national and international news from World Report. I'm Martina Fitzgerald. This is CBC News.

0: Good morning, folks. It's 10 minutes now past 6 o'clock. I'm Peter Dalzian. You're listening to Quebec AM. Thank you for starting your day with us, your morning here on the program. Of course, we got lots coming up in this hour on the show. And we're going to start talking a little bit about the weather because I'm seeing some sunlight out there. I'm seeing some blue skies this morning in Quebec City. It is just a little bit chilly. The bike ride in was cool, so to speak. No need for a toque or gloves just yet. It's not that cold in the morning. But still, we're seeing some current conditions there just around the 10-degree mark, 12 degrees to be exact, with a few fog patches in Quebec City. Elsewhere, I'm seeing some clouds and 14 degrees out in Sherbrooke, mainly clear. 11 in Rouyn-Valdor, 8 degrees, mainly clear there, 8 degrees. That's getting a little bit low there, folks. We're going to start to see some more and more of those types of temperatures just below and, you know, the 5 to 10-degree mark. We know what that signifies. I don't want to talk about it just yet. I'm not ready. We got lots. Pardon me, I have a bit of a frog in my throat this morning. Lots coming up in this hour on the program. First off, back to school jitters or something more. We're going to speak with Dr. Nadia Alam about what she's seeing in her practice and what parents should know about the back to school anxiety. So we're going to find out about that. And we're also going to hear about a group of students. Ultimately, a group of woodworking students should soon begin restoration of part of Quebec City's Saint-Jean-Baptiste Church. The city's partnering with La Maison des Jeunes, La Maison des Métiers d'Art, for a pilot project that would serve as training ground for apprentices and potentially create new restoration techniques. Imagine handing over the reins of l'église Saint-Jean-Baptiste to La Maison des Jeunes. Would be a phenomenal idea, probably. Maybe not so much for the restoration work. So there, no, I'm talking about La Maison des Métiers d'Art. So stay tuned for that as well. First, though, Charles Caron joins me in studio, and we're hearing some pretty sad news there, Charles. Dolly Parton. I think you're a fan of Dolly Parton.
1: Well, yeah, of course, like everyone, I guess. Yeah.
0: And you know, I can't say that I'm a huge fan of Dolly Parton, mm-hmm. but this is going to sound horrible, but I really got into her music through listening to Beyoncé's album where she takes over the song Jolene, and I thought that that was an incredible version of that song. And then I listened to the original, and I was like, okay, I'd heard that song, but I kind of stepped backwards into it. But quite some sad news. We're going to play, of course, a bit of music from Dolly Parton. You're going to hear lots about tributes to her, of course, throughout the day here on the program and on the CBC. In other news, Charles, you've got to look at what's going on out there across the province.
1: Well, in Latin America, the Magdalen Islands will lose its only Tim Hortons. The owner says after cuts to federal immigration programs, they just couldn't find staff. For many small towns, the local Tim Hortons location is more than just a place to get a double-double. It's the place to gather and shoot the breeze. The location's last day is set for September 5th. And lastly, the Quebec Life Saving Society says it's worried about the number of drownings in the province so far this year. In a new report, it says 57 people have died after suspected drownings, which is 5 less than the total number last year. The group says 3/4 of those have been in rivers and lakes, and 76% were men. It says alcohol is involved in about 30% of drownings in Quebec, and lack of supervision and life jackets are other factors. And that was a quick look at regional headlines this morning.
0: Thank you, Shaw. We'll have more news coming your way in just about 16 minutes time here at 6:30 on Quebec AM. It's almost 6:15. Again, I'm Peter Dalzian, the host chair this morning on the program. Thank you for being with us. Well, with the start of school just days ahead next week, in fact, stressed out parents are flooding stores, fighting for binders and calculators and combination locks. But what about their kids? It's not uncommon for students to feel a few back-to-school jitters. Is it just that, though? Dr. Nadia Alam is filling in for our usual house doctor, Peter Lin, and she's a family doctor and an anesthetist at Halton Healthcare over in Oakville, Ontario, and she joins us on the line. Dr. Alam, welcome to the program.
2: Good morning. How are you doing, Peter?
0: I got to say, I'm talking to a doctor right now. I'm a little stuffed up, slept with the window open. It was a bit cool last night, but other than that, I'm feeling fine. Thank you. But enough about me. Let's talk about the kids. What are you hearing when it comes to kids and this time of year rolls around and they got to get out of the summer routine and back into the school one?
2: Oh, it's an early morning. Actually, no, it's an all-day scramble I'm hearing. I'm hearing from parents, for the most part, who are trying to make sure they're all set, much like me. I'm a mom of four, and I know what the rush feels like. I am just grateful this year that all of my children have grown into their shoes, and I don't have to keep looking for different shoe sizes. That said, what I'm also hearing from parents is our concerns about when our back to school worries, just the usual jitters, right? Just the usual cold feet and adjustment. And when is it something more? And that tells me that there are more expressions of distress coming from preteens and teens as school begins to ramp up. And that's certainly mirrored with my own kids.
0: I mean, I remember the first few years on the playground there, that first dump off to kindergarten and grade one, and definitely that feeling of just being, completely lost, not necessarily feeling abandoned, but I mean, obviously a little bit scared and intimidated, a bit of anxiety. But where do we draw the line between sort of that normal anxiety of you know, obviously living something new versus something quite serious, maybe more clinical?
2: Everybody gets nervous when they're thrown into a new situation. Normal anxiety is of short duration. It's very focused on a specific situation. So kids starting a new grade, starting at a new school, whether it's middle school, high school, waking up early, making friends, particularly after COVID, a lot of kids mentioned that loss of social skills. And these usually settle after a week or two when school starts. However, the big thing is, these normal anxieties are not affecting the rest of their lives. The kids are still eating well, they're active, they're engaging, all of that. Clinical anxiety is when it's not only more persistent, so it's dragging on. It starts earlier and keeps going. It's more intense. It actually interferes with your daily routines, your relationships, whether it's with your parents, but particularly with your friends, your activities, your kids are withdrawing. If patients notice, or if people notice, parents notice, or siblings notice that their loved one has less of an appetite, is losing weight, is not sleeping as much, is not doing as much, right? And has all of these physical symptoms, stomach pain, headaches, things like that, and then are outright refusing to go to school. You've got to look into that further, because that can mean a number of things. It can also mean clinical anxiety.
0: When it comes to maybe the normal jitters, or at least that, as you talked about, just a bit of anxiety, anything that people can do to help their little ones or their brother and sister?
2: So the big thing is normalizing and validating what kids are feeling. So there was this survey done, and I'm so sorry if the author's name escapes me, but she spoke to a lot of preteens and teens and asked, what is the number one thing that you wish your parents would do to help you when you're feeling stressed? The number thing was listen. The number two thing was validate what I'm feeling. And number three was don't tell me what to do, which makes sense, right? These are the times when the kids are trying to learn. Between 10 and 20, kids are trying to learn how to be independent. So it is important to treat them and to be present there. It's also important to realize that when they don't listen to you, it's not because they're trying to piss you off, right? This is, there's stuff happening in the kid's brain. There's a lot of emotions at play. There's a lot of protective factors that your brain pulls in when it feels threatened, that interferes with a kid's ability to think rationally. And then, of course, as kids get older, they're trying to learn to

0: about it at school. They're setting up more resources. We are blessed to live in a country that has such a high rate of immigration that's so multicultural. It's important to remember there are some cultures that don't have such an open acceptance of mental illness or even an open discussion of mental illness. So we may be even underestimating. And then there's the forms of expression. They say, the statistics say that females, women and girls, feel anxiety more, along with those who are gender diverse, along with those who are Indigenous. Now, that said, there's also some cultural expression in there. Males or boys are not encouraged to express distress and anxiety the same way. They tend to get irritable. They tend to get angry. They get into fights. They get into sassy talks, things like that. So they may not be identifying their stress either. Kids are feeling a lot of emotions, but we do know that approximately 1 in 3 teens or preteens, it's not a small number, they experience clinical anxiety requiring coming to see their family doctor, their primary care provider, getting therapy, maybe even medication. And they found that over the last decade or more, that expression of distress, depression, anxiety has nearly tripled. And in fact, there are factors that are being implicated in this, a number of factors, including including things like social media use to some degree, but also things like previous trauma, poverty, bullying. That's something that can go hidden for a very long time. Parental health, climate worries. There's a lot that our kids are worried about, and it's become a perfect storm over the years, and has become a real problem, yeah. I have to say.
1: Mental health services often are in short supply. What are some of the challenges that parents and kids are facing when they're trying to get help?
0: So the biggest one is finding psychiatrists to help with complex illnesses. The second biggest one is having a family doctor or a nurse practitioner, a primary care provider, who can help manage the medical side of anxiety. You can get access to therapy. There's a cost barrier in some places, and there isn't in other places. It's so variable. Access. So things that they can do by themselves, again, be there for their kids, keep asking them, keep being open, validate them, recognize that they're unique, take them outside, show them what good behavior, what good health looks like, sleeping well, exercising, even if it's a walk, stress management. There are also programs, free mobile apps, because we all love our cell phones. It's called MindShift CBT. It was created by Anxiety Canada, and it's now run by a Toronto-based company, but it's got tools that are based on evidence, based on science, to help people understand and manage mental health illnesses. The other piece is look into your local areas. There are some areas like mine in Ontario which have heavily invested in programs for mental health and addictions. And these programs are central intake programs. In our area, it's called OneLink, and basically it's a single point of entry for all things MHA, mental health and addictions related. So that includes therapy, that includes social work, that includes income supports, that includes resources for parents, it includes psychiatrists too, for everything from eating disorders to schizophrenia to anxiety. It's a great program. And it's important that patients learn to advocate for themselves, because I'm a big believer in everybody pitching in. It's not just a doctor's job to take care of your kids. It's a parent's job, your friend's jobs, your neighbor's jobs. We all need to look out for one another.
1: Just lastly, parents perhaps and the little ones in the car right now listening to us having this conversation, what would you want them to keep in mind for us not to sort of create that pre-anxiety, so to speak? And and obviously, you know, as people get ready to go to school, perhaps some words of encouragement.
0: For the kids specifically, this is an incredibly exciting time for you as you're growing up. Between the ages of 10 and 20, you're going to go from being someone whose parents do everything for them to being someone who's going to be pretty independent. You're going to become an adult on your own.

0: It's a lot going through, but it's important to remember, yeah, you may be nervous about starting school right now. You might even be really scared. If you're really scared, talk to your parents, get help. But also remember, yeah, for every kid who's nervous, you're also going to feel excitement. You're also going to feel happiness. You're also going to feel joy in everything you're going to do and everything you're going to become. So one, you're not alone. Two, what you're feeling is normal. Three, if you're finding that you're really, really upset and scared, you gotta reach out for help because we're here for you.
1: Dr. Alam, thank you so much for taking the time to speak with us this morning. Appreciate the tips and advice.
0: Thank you so much, Pete.
1: Au revoir. That was Dr. Nadia Alam, who is filling in for our usual house doctor, Peter Lin. She is a family doctor and anesthetist based in Oakville, Ontario. It's 6:25. It's time now for some music. Montreal indie pop duo Milk and Bone put up their breakout hit Natalie 10 years ago. They reimagined the song to mark the occasion. This is Natalie 40 seasons later. Pardon me.

0: reimagined version of Natalie by Milk and Bone. That track initially came out 10 years ago. You're hearing this 10 years later version of it. We'll let Milk and Bone take us out to the news. Rowan Kennedy is standing by. After that, we'll be talking about, of course, the trade war with the U.S., the midterms that are coming up. And we'll take you to a church in Quebec City and hear about some students working to fix it. Stay tuned.
1: This is CBC News. Good morning, it's 6:30. I'm Rowan Kennedy with your CBC News from Montreal. Quebec manufacturers are thankful for government support to deal with the ongoing trade war with the U.S. The federal government rolling out a $7.5 billion support package. Also, Ottawa announced yesterday retaliatory tariffs that will take effect. Comes after the U.S. instituted its own 50% levies over the weekend. Francis Prévost heads government affairs at the Manufacturier and Exportateur du Québec, says the levies are hitting them twice when they import and export, and it's creating a lot of uncertainty.
2: Obviously concern, but we have been in talks with the government ever since then. So there has been good listening on that part. We did mention that we needed financial aid for the manufacturing sector, and they have responded swiftly.
1: Canada's new retaliatory tariffs take effect September 8th. A 29-year-old man has died of his injuries after a suspected stabbing on Saturday in Côte-des-Neiges. He was found in an apartment on Dupuis Avenue near Victoria Avenue. He was rushed to hospital in critical condition and died yesterday. A 49-year-old man was arrested at the scene and then released by Montreal police, saying he's still considered a witness. Police also say this is the 18th homicide on the island of Montreal since the beginning of the year. And Quebec's Workplace Safety Board is looking into the death of a 27-year-old tree trimmer in Montreal yesterday. He was electrocuted around 10:30 while cutting a branch at a home on Francis Street in the Hanse-Cartierville borough. A spokesperson for the CNESST says the man came into contact with a low-voltage power line. He was then transported to hospital where he was pronounced dead. He worked for the tree maintenance company Albion Canada. CNESST inspectors were dispatched to the scene and no other people were injured in the incident. Parents in the Gaspé say the lack of available childcare spaces is stopping them from returning to work. According to the latest Quebec data, more than 300 children in the region are waiting for a daycare spot. As Jenna Badoso now reports, families mobilized outside elected officials' offices yesterday.
3: About 25 parents and children gathered with signs outside CAC MNA Stéphane Sainte-Croix's office in Gaspé. Francis Paquin, a parent, says he struggles to find a work-life balance without childcare. We have to be flexible to make it work, he says, adding it often requires him or his partner taking time off work, which is costly. Parents have four demands: that all children receive a spot in subsidized care, improving working conditions for childcare workers, allow all qualified childcare workers to work without discrimination, and for benefits under the Quebec Parental Insurance Plan to be extended for parents staying at home due to a lack of daycare spots. MNA for Gaspé, Stéphane Sainte-Croix, welcomed them into his office and heard what they had to say. We need to take the time to get to the bottom of this, he says. But he also emphasized the need for childcare in the region shouldn't compromise the quality of infrastructure or care in daycares. Jenna Badoso, CBC News, Montreal.
1: Quebec City has begun cutting down trees in anticipation for tramway work on René-Lévesque Boulevard. The first of about 50 trees were felled on the street yesterday. Work this week will focus on the area near Grand Théâtre. Mayor Bruno Marchand is promising to plant 30 trees for each one they cut down.
4: Il n'y a personne aujourd'hui à Québec qui est content de voir des arbres abattus. Personne, qu'on soit pro-tramway, qu'on soit anti-tramway, il n'y a personne qui fait c'est une bonne nouvelle.
1: He says, whether people are anti or pro-tramway, he says no one is happy about what's happening. But he says this project will make Quebec City better, even though there are short-term effects we don't like. Construction on this tramway, meanwhile, expected to start next year. The Quebec Life-Saving Society says it's worried about the number of drownings in the province so far this year. In a new report, it says 57 people have died after suspected drownings, five less than the total number last year. The group says three-quarters of those have been in rivers and lakes, and 76% were men. It says alcohol is involved in a lot of those cases, and it says a lack of supervision and a lack of life jackets as well are also factors. And finally, Montreal is falling short of its waste management targets, according to the city's Auditor General. The annual report by the office says 55% of waste material generated by Montrealers still ends up in landfill, well above the 15% the city is targeting by 2030. Atefe Paridar has more on that.
5: Montreal's Auditor General André Cossette says if the city doesn't reach its long-term waste diversion target, it could pay a significant price. Cossette says the risk would include the need for additional investments and environmental impacts. The report also points to problems closer to home. Boroughs don't have adequate monitoring to effectively oversee garbage collection. Illegal dumping complaints have also surged in some areas. In Mercier-Hochelaga-Maisonneuve, there were more than 4,000 complaints in 2025, about 1,000 more than the previous year. Projet Montréal City Councillor Sylvain Ouellet says the city needs to make changes based on each borough.
6: So we need to adapt our strategy district by district, borough by borough, and smaller than that, even streets by streets. Because
5: the Auditor General recommends better oversight and coordination for Montreal to reach its zero waste management target. Atsefe Padidar, CBC News, Montreal.
1: And that was your CBC News from...
7: Thanks, Rowan. I'm Peter Tautzi. You're listening to Quebec AM. I'm in the host chair this morning and throughout the week, and... Well, what a week it is looking like so far. We're going to talk about the weather. It was quite a rainy day yesterday. Today, not so much. We're seeing a bit of blue out there. We're seeing, though, some misty, foggy conditions this morning, albeit with some blue skies and some cooler temperatures. So we'll let you know about that. Charles Carroll joining me in just a moment with a look at your weather. First, though, up next, we're talking about the Canada-U.S. trade war. It heats up as the midterm elections, of course, draw closer in the U.S. Will Canada's counter-tariffs play a role in how Americans vote this fall? We're going to find out about that. We'll also head to a church there in the Quebec City area in the Saint-Jean-Baptiste neighborhood where a group of students from L'École des métiers d'art are working to refurbish parts of it. So we're going to hear about that. First, though, as I mentioned, some weather news, and Charles is back in studio. Good morning, Charles.
8: Good morning, Peter. Well, in the Abitibi-Témiscamingue region, we can expect a 40% chance of showers late this afternoon with a high of 24 and humidex 29. Mont-Tremblant, Sherbrooke, and Central Quebec are all expecting a mix of sun and cloud with a high of 25 and humidex 30. Saguenay, Chibougamau, and the lower St. Lawrence region can expect the same, a mix of sun and cloud with a high of 25 and a humidex around 27. In the Gaspé region, you can expect a mix of sun and cloud as well, with a 30% chance of showers in the afternoon in Gaspé only, a high around 25 with humidex around 30. On the lower North Shore, you can expect a mix of sun and cloud with a 30% chance of showers this afternoon in Chèvre and Blanc-Sablon. Temperature around 20 with a humidex around 25 except in Blanc-Sablon. In the Magdalen Islands, you can expect a mix of sun and cloud with a 30% chance of showers this morning and a risk of thunderstorm, a high around 22 with humidex around 28. And finally, moving up north, you can expect a mix of sun and cloud as well with a 40% chance of showers and a risk of thunderstorm in Coudreau-Rapic and Inuktitut, high between 10 and 20. And that was a quick look at your weather this morning.
7: Thank you, Charles. It's almost 20 minutes now to 7 o'clock on this Wednesday morning, August 26th. Well, the Canada-U.S. trade fight continues to ratchet up. Yesterday, Ottawa announced dollar-for-dollar counter tariffs. We've been hearing lots about them. We're talking here about targeting some $28 billion worth of U.S. goods. Industry Minister Mélanie Joly says the retaliation is intended to protect Canadian businesses and...
9: We're also targeting products that will target states in the U.S. And so we're being wise and strategic to put political pressure.
7: For more on that pressure and how effective it might be, we've reached Matthew Lebo, professor of political science over at Western University. Professor Lebo, welcome back to the show.
10: Good morning.
7: So what did Canada's choice of counter-tariffs tell you about where and how we're applying political pressure here? Tell us about the states that are being targeted.
10: Well, there's midterm elections coming. Republicans hold a majority now in the House and in the Senate. Democrats are really likely to win back the House, and the Senate will be decided in six key states. All of those states have pretty close trading relationships with Canada, including Michigan, Ohio, and Maine. About one third of all of the named products that are in yesterday's announced group are seafood. And the hardest hit state is going to be Maine. Wow. And that state is really up for grabs. Susan Collins is a Republican. She's always sold herself as an independent voice, even though she votes with Donald Trump 95% of the time. The polls show her behind just a little bit, and this is going to put a lot of pressure on Donald Trump and on Republicans to get those talks restarted or to roll all of these tariffs back. But it's a smart move by Canada, and it's really bad timing for the United States and Republicans to start a trade war when Americans care most about the price of things.
7: So explain to me the strategy behind this. Is this a question of getting those states to suffer so then Republicans put pressure if they win on Donald Trump? Or is it somehow trying to get voters to realize that Donald Trump is causing some of these tariffs and that perhaps they might want to vote a different way?
10: Yeah, it could be any of those. So right now, Republicans who are running for election in those states and Republican leadership who want to remain in the majority should be putting pressure on Donald Trump to roll things back. This is a gift for Democrats running in those states to run ads and say, if you want an end to the tariff war, then you need Democrats to put pressure on Donald Trump and to reassert the authority of Congress, whose job it is to oversee taxes and trade. Or it could just be that Democrats, Canadians are helping Democrats win back majorities in the House and the Senate and hope that will mean a new trading relationship between the two countries. This is just a really unpopular trade war in the United States, and there's lots of ways that the Canadian pressure can help things.
7: A New York Times and a Siena poll from earlier this summer, going back to July 1st, found that more than half of likely voters object to Donald Trump's tariffs. It goes up to almost 60% in Maine, which is expected, as you mentioned there, to be a battleground come November there when it comes to these midterms. How important is the trade issue going to be in states like this, where I keep hearing this conversation in the U.S., and even from the mouth of Donald Trump, and even from trade representatives, that countries pay the tariffs, that if tariffs are imposed on Canada, Canada pays those tariffs? There's still this belief that that's what's going on with this.
10: Well, there's some group of voters that will believe Donald Trump no matter what. But that's not that big of a group of voters. It's shrinking very slowly. But in states like Maine, it's maybe only about 25%. And especially when there's an election on and there's tons of ads, there'll be hundreds of millions of dollars spent on TV ads. Democrats will be saying over and over again that these tariffs are taxes. I think people get that. The number one issue that Americans care about is the cost of living, the price of things. And they can see that these tariffs are raising their prices. And they'll also be able to see, especially in states like Maine and Michigan, that their products that are being tariffed by Canada in retaliation, selling fewer of them is also going to hurt their pocketbooks. So there's a lot of education that can happen in a short period of time. And certainly Americans are angry, and now it's a matter of where they'll direct it. And I don't think a lot of them are going to direct it at Canada.
7: Might this strategy direct more angst to draw the ire of Donald Trump more, looking at this and us being very forthcoming with this strategy to put pressure where it needs to be applied, that this could lead to more tariffs down the line if Donald Trump sees this as a meddling of U.S. elections?
10: For sure. I mean, so much of what the world does is to avoid another tantrum from Donald Trump. And there's definitely the possibility that as Canada retaliates, the Americans will retaliate as well. Donald Trump has threatened that. But I think he can see how unpopular these new tariffs, taxes are, especially in those key states. And so he's promised another round, but not until January 1st. Maybe that's an indication that he knows that if there's another round of tariffs before the election, that'll just make things worse for Republican candidates.
7: Now, yesterday, the White House released a list of Canadian abuse that contains some overblown and erroneous statements about the trade relationship. Why is the Trump White House so intent on painting the U.S. as a victim and Canada as being entitled?
10: You know, this is part of Donald Trump's psyche. He's always painting himself as a victim. He's a victim of the courts. He's a victim of the Biden administration. He's a victim of poor media coverage. And yes, he's a victim of Canadians abusing the trading relationship. Canada does. There's a couple things in there that are true. Canada and China are the only countries who have really retaliated in Donald Trump's trade wars and his tariff wars. But no, for the most part, you know, Canada and the United States have had an incredibly close trading relationship, and Donald Trump is undoing that in record speed.
7: Professor Lebo, I just want to apologize there for blowing my nose. I thought the microphone was off. I'm having a bit of a morning here where I slept with the window open. All that to say, I'm a little stuffed up. Apologies for that. I didn't mean for that to go on air. That being said, if this trade issue does hurt Trump and the Republicans politically, how do you think this conversation is going to change as we get closer to the midterms?
10: I think you'll see a lot of Republicans trying to run away from it. I saw yesterday there was a Michigan member of Congress, and he's running for re-election, a Republican, and he changed his website from saying reliable Republican to independent voice. And they'll be, you know, they can see, Republicans can see how unpopular this is going to be. And this is going to be a Democratic wave year, like 2018, like 2006, a really unpopular Republican president. And Democrats are energized, Republicans are disheartened and are going to stay home. And there'll be a lot of Republicans just hoping they can survive it. And Donald Trump is not helping them.
7: We'll have to see if the strategy works, if it's a Hail Mary that leads to something down the line. Professor Lebo, appreciate you taking the time this morning. And again, apologies there.
10: You're welcome.
7: Matthew Lebo, professor of political science at Western University. It's 6:46 and you're listening to Quebec AM on this Wednesday morning. Well, a group of woodworking students will soon begin restoration on part of Quebec City's Saint-Jean-Baptiste Church. The city is partnering with La Maison des Métiers d'Art for a pilot project that would serve as a training ground for apprentices and potentially create new restoration techniques. Thierry Plante, Dubé's director of La Maison des Métiers d'Art and l'Institut québécois des Ménisteries. Breakaway guest host Alison Brand-Russell caught up with him earlier.
11: This project, it's been 2 years in the making. How do you feel now that it's official?
12: First, very excited because it's something that we've been thinking about for like a long time, and to realize that it's going to happen like next June in 2027. So for us, for the team, it's very exciting, and also it's very exciting for the next generation of woodworkers.
11: Mm-hmm. Well, speaking of the next generation, yeah. Why is it so important to create opportunities for apprentices in Quebec like this?
12: Because there is a lack, actually, of opportunities in Quebec, especially for their training and learning in restoration, patrimonial restoration. Most of them, if they want to learn, they have to either go to Ontario, there is a program in Queen's University, or then they have to move to US or to Europe. So there's kind of a lack here in the province. There has been a few initiatives with the Conseil des Métiers d'Art du Québec in Montreal, with the Cégep du Vieux-Montréal. Mm-hmm. But right now, because of lack of government fundings, nothing is happening for we don't know how long. So we have to kind of, you know, try something new, something different. And the fact that the city invited us to talk, to discuss the situation with the church 2 years ago is kind of a symbol for us that, well, the city is interested in developing something, is mm-hmm. interested into the craft, the fine craft artisans. So, and we have a lot here in Quebec. So, yeah.
11: It's absolutely.
12: A great opportunity, yeah.
11: Creative innovation, you can betcha that the Maison des Métiers d'Art is going to be there. Tell us about the project. Who's going to participate?
12: So there are like four organizations on the project. So there is Maison des Métiers d'Art, there is Institut Québécois des Ministères, as well as the City of Québec. And there is also Conseil des Métiers d'Art du Québec that's helping us to develop the content of the learning program. And so there is a master, so the teacher is a renowned artisan in Québec, specialized into patrimonial architecture and renovation. And then it's going to be open for the learners of Quebec City, but it could be also from Charlevoix, from Bas-Saint-Laurent, Eastern Quebec as well, that they have some kind of basics in artisans in woodworking, but they want to push further their learning for the architecture and for the restoration of buildings.
11: Yeah, because we're talking about woodworking primarily, the architecture of the building, but the Saint-Jean-Baptiste Church is in need of extensive repairs.
12: Yes.
11: To the tune of $35 million, which is not chump change. What part of it will these trainees get to work on?
12: So for the pilot, it's going to be, they are going to be working on the round windows. So the oculi that we call in French. So those are the round windows on the building. So they're going to be working on those windows during the summer 2027 and get some tools, some information about what's good restoration, what to do, what not to do. Also, everything related to health, security as well.
11: Why is the Saint-Jean-Baptiste Church such a good place to learn about restoring heritage buildings?
12: Because it's filled with craft. The church has been built by the artisans of the neighborhood from Saint-Jean-Baptiste. So there was like woodworkers, there was like sculptures, there's ceramics, there's stained glasses. So the whole church, and it's probably why it's one of the, well, in my opinion, it's one of the finest church that we have in Quebec. So it's important for the city to restore that church, but also to collaborate with the Ecole Atelier, with the schools in fine craft.
11: What does you, as the director of Maison des Métiers d'Art, to have a project like this where you're able to send students out in the real world, quote unquote, what does it feel like?
12: Well, it's mixed feelings. I mean, I'm proud of them. I'm proud that they chose a métier d'art, fine craft. But also, I know that it's a challenge because they are, most of them are going to be self-employed. Most of them going to have like their small business, and it's hard out there. Of course, they produce like with, they are in Quebec or they are like in Charlevoix, and they try to like develop, align their projects, their identity. That's the exciting part. But they also have to face the Walmart, the Dollarama, the all those big company and all those big shops. And of course, the price is not the same. When you buy something from an artisan, you pay a little bit more expensive, but you expect it's also quality. It's different than what you can find like anywhere else. So,
11: Are you hopeful that the future generations will understand this difference between quantity versus quality?
12: Yes, I'm hopeful.
11: You're training them.
12: Yeah.
11: You're training a future generation of creators.
12: Yes.
11: But you're also, these creators become a way to talk about quality versus quantity.
12: Yes. Yeah. No, I'm very hopeful, but also, I want to make sure that they have like all the tools to explain why their work is important, because when they meet the public, sometimes the first reaction is like, oh, wow, why is it that expensive? But then when they start to explain, to talk about their history, their like process, then the consumer is like, oh, okay, that's interesting. And that's what I want to know about you. And then they start with like to buy one cup, and then it's going to be like more than just one cup, and they become like there is a relationship. So that's all into the relationship with the consumers. That's also very important. Mm-hmm. Yeah.
11: Having spent a lot of time with my grandmother that was a ceramic worker, I can understand this relationship to the uniqueness of handmade creations. Before I let you go, Thierry, what do you hope comes out of this pilot project ultimately?
12: Well, as I said before, like the church is filled with craft everywhere. So, of course, it's the first pilot. But then if everything goes well, we expect to continue in the future on that church, but also that project becomes kind of a case study for other buildings in the city, but also outside the city. So we want to develop also tools and learning programs. And of course, if we can get like some core funding from the government for that kind of learning program, that would be like amazing.
7: We're listening there to Thierry Plante-Dubé, director of La Maison des Métiers d'Art, l'Institut québécois d'ébénisterie. And he was speaking with the breakaway guest host, Allison Van Rassel. It's 6:54, time now for a look at the roads. Lita Paulson joins me from her Montreal studio.
13: Yeah.
7: She might be far away from Quebec City, but she's got an eye on the cameras. What's it looking like out there, Lita?
13: I do. You know what? I tour. I really do. I tour a lot.
7: Every day you get to look at the entirety of this province. It must be wonderful.
13: Yes. Well, one time, I want to see like a whale pop out of the water when I'm doing on the cameras, because I do go right along the river. And this morning I stopped at Rivière-du-Loup. They're doing a complete overhaul of one of their bridges there, the Pont d'Amour. And I thought that was just a bit of inconvenience for everyone. And they have another at least couple of months to work on it. So it's
7: not
13: just
7: a lot of love for that bridge these days, as they say.
13: No. And it's beautiful, though. Right now at Rivière-du-Loup, there's patchy fog though in different places
7: around
13: the province.
7: I've seen lots of that this morning on the weather forecast. Yeah,
13: yeah. So dangerous at times. Don't forget, when you have reduced visibility, you kind of have to reduce your speed too. And you can reduce your speed. You must reduce your speed in the Lévis area as you make your way towards the Pierre-Laporte, towards along the 20 westbound at the 275 or Tanyeta. At Tanyeta, and you start to brake in that area towards the 73. A lot of reduced speed this morning heading to the Pierre-Laporte, which brings me to the fact that there's going to be lane closures starting tonight over the Pierre-Laporte Bridge. And it's a long stretch. I was used to, you know, I thought, okay, tonight maybe. And no, it's right through till Monday.
7: Wow.
13: Overnight into Tuesday morning. They're going to have lane closures. And it's a partial closure. But still, I mean, that's a popular route. And it starts at 9 o'clock in the evening. And I can't imagine, other than you and I, Peter, we go to bed early because we get up so early, but other people don't. So 9 o'clock is pretty early, so it's just something to keep in mind. They're going to be doing one direction at a time, repairing the road surface, as they say, and this is a standard line that they always send to me, they're improving ride comfort in that area over the Pierre-Laporte. Tonight, they're going to be starting with the northbound side, but I will keep you posted every morning on what they're going to be doing on that route. But tonight, partial closures over the Pierre-Laporte Bridge, so lane closures. So I would suspect that we may have delays at about 9 o'clock tonight. But I can never see into the future when it comes to,
7: nobody
13: to traffic.
7: Can. Nobody can.
13: No, I wish I could, but just wanted to warn everyone that's
7: well,
13: going to
7: that.
13: Be happening.
7: Thank you for the update. Appreciate you coming on, and we'll have another chit chat tomorrow again. Tell us how things looked over.
13: We will, and we'll talk more about the Pierre-Laporte, and maybe a little bit more about biking too.
7: Absolutely,
13: because it's good biking weather, definitely.
7: It was.
13: Yeah.
7: Cheers, Lita. Lita Paulson joins us with the traffic. Look at traffic every morning, just around the 6:50 hour there. I should say around the 7 o'clock hour, just around 6:50 here on Quebec AM.

You're listening to Fontaine's DC with a track called Marianne. We'll let him take us out. Your national news is just around the corner. After that, the provincial election is expected to be called by the end of the week. Already, some candidates have stepped down in at least one case for past online comments. Up next, we'll hear from a digital media expert to reveal how a politician's future can hinge on their social media presence. Stay tuned for that after the

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2: 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But artificial lights can send them off track. How the Puffin Patrol is steering them right, coming up on The Current.
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3: This is World Report. Good morning, I'm Martina Fitzgerald. We begin with developing news from Pakistan and a warning to our listeners. The details of this story are disturbing. At least 14 babies have died in a fire at a hospital nursery. It happened at the Pakistan Institute of Medical Sciences in Islamabad. At least one baby was rescued. Officials say the fire started after an air conditioning unit exploded inside the nursery. This woman was at the hospital when the fire broke out.
4: At around 6 a.m., the fire erupted, but the staff and doctors did not inform us about this. Rather, they fled the scene and saved their own lives. There was a lady who screamed and informed us. When I went upstairs, the fire was spread so much that it reached our room. Then I first rescued my nephew, then I evacuated my sister-in-law.
3: A number of government agencies have been called in to investigate. Pakistan's president is urging hospitals to re-examine their fire safety measures, particularly in wards caring for newborns. In Nepal, rescue chopper hovers above the valleys of Nepal's northern Rusua district. There is no safe place to land after floodwaters washed away entire villages. At least 9 people are dead, hundreds of others are missing, among them 291 foreign nationals. Officials say an avalanche of ice and rock triggered massive flash flooding as the debris swept through the river valleys of the Himalayan region. In just under 2 weeks, Canada's counter tariffs against the U.S. will go into effect. Nearly 900 U.S. products will be hit with billions of dollars in retaliatory tariffs. This growing trade war between Canada and the U.S. could hit some states harder than others. Ohio, a red state, is one of them. Its relationships in the steel and manufacturing sectors deeply intertwine with Canada. And as the CBC's Katie Nicholson reports from Ohio, some there are wondering if the tariff tiff could swing the state blue in the coming midterms.
5: As players shake hands against a pink sunset on a Youngstown, Ohio baseball diamond, Patricia Vandervoort and her friend Pam Hall are thinking about a very different game being played with much higher stakes.
6: We don't want Canada to hold it against us citizens. It's not us.
7: Yeah, it's not us. We don't like them any more than you do.
5: The women, aghast at the escalating trade war between Canada and the U.S. that will likely impact Youngstown, once the heart of America's steel country.
8: Everything's going to be more expensive.
9: And it'll affect our factories. People will lose their jobs.
5: Canada is Ohio's biggest customer, consuming one-third of its exports. Many about to become more expensive as Canadian counter-tariffs kick in, which could carry political ramifications, says Larry Kelly, leaning against a van in a parking lot with his teammates.
10: I think it's going to have a dramatic effect on the midterms.
11: You always have a midterm swing. This could cause the pendulum to swing a little bit more.
5: Guy Caviello is the president of Youngstown's regional chamber. While he says the data shows that the tariff war is doing more damage than good, some businesses have reaped benefits.
11: Sometimes in those meetings, I've got a chamber member that is trying to argue against tariffs sitting across the table from a chamber member that's embracing the tariffs.
5: Whether that embrace leads to Republicans retaining seats, a question that will be answered in 10 short weeks. Katie Nicholson, CBC News, Youngstown, Ohio.
3: At a time when Canadians are being encouraged to keep their elbows up and buy Canadian, one grocer is facing fierce backlash. Loblaw recently dropped the country of origin information on its produce, meaning customers couldn't see what was grown here in Canada. But as Sophia Harris reports, CBC News reached out, and now the company is backtracking.
12: It seems to me like a really un-Canadian thing to do during these times. And
13: Carl Mueller of Edmonton says he's one of those elbows up people. So he was disappointed when he recently noticed his local Loblaw-owned superstore had dropped country of origin labeling for fresh produce, leaving shoppers on their own to figure out where their produce comes from.
12: As a just an ordinary citizen, my only way of fighting back is to support Canadian businesses, to shop local.
13: Loblaw dropped the produce labels earlier this month in stores in most provinces, sparking customer backlash.
14: They're probably thinking, boy, we picked the wrong week to pull the labeling.
13: University of Alberta agricultural economist Ellen Goddard predicted on Monday Loblaw would rethink its decision following the launch of a fresh Canada-U.S. trade war.
14: I suspect they're counting the number of messages and social media blogs they are seeing and phone calls they're getting from customers.
13: After CBC News reached out to Loblaw, the grocer said it's bringing back the country of origin signage in their fresh produce aisles. We shared the news with Mueller.
15: I think that's wonderful, and it shows you the power of ordinary people making their voices heard.
13: However, Mueller says he won't fully rejoice until he sees country of origin labels back in his superstore. Sophia Harris, CBC News, Toronto.
3: Less than 20 kilometers from Newfoundland and Labrador, climate change is forcing the residents of a French island to move. For years, rising sea levels and frequent storms have been a threat to the residents of Saint-Pierre and Miquelon. As Mark Quinn reports, locals are now hoping to relocate one of its towns completely.
16: Si aujourd'hui on n'avait rien fait, c'est sûr et certain que Miquelon serait mort sur le long terme.
17: Miquelon's mayor, Franck Decheverry, says if nothing is done today, the village is certain to disappear. Most of Miquelon's 600 residents live on an isthmus of sand and stones, only 2 meters above sea level. They're witnessing erosion caused by more frequent and more violent storms. In 2014, French authorities prohibited construction in the town's most exposed areas. And then in 2022, Hurricane Fiona hit hard. The ferocious storm that destroyed more than 100 homes in Newfoundland accelerated Miquelon's plan to abandon its current site and rebuild 2 kilometers inland. Decheverry says relocating is expected to cost more than $300 million Canadian. The community will rely on a French fund for properties threatened by natural disasters and climate change. He believes if the community asks for the money little by little, it's more likely to get it. So far, 9 homes are under construction. Mayor Decheverry says it's impossible to say just how long it will take to build about 300 homes and public buildings. French President Emmanuel Macron is scheduled to visit Saint-Pierre et Miquelon in September. The town hopes he'll announce more money for its massive relocation project. Mark Quinn, CBC News, St. John's.
3: Fans and fellow musicians are sharing their tributes to and memories of Dolly Parton. The country music legend, actor, and philanthropist died at the age of 80 after a brief battle with cancer. Steve Futterman reports.
18: Throughout the world, her voice is reverberating. Yesterday, here in Los Angeles, flowers were placed on Dolly Parton's store on the Hollywood Boulevard Walk of Fame. Fans came to remember.
19: Life is not always about sorrow, it's about celebration.
18: Some got emotional.
20: She was my icon, so it's hard to see an icon go.
18: In the UK, at a theatrical performance of 9 to 5, Dolly Parton's most successful film, they paid tribute.
21: We dedicate tonight's performance to Dolly Parton.
18: In death yesterday, Dolly Parton did something very rare in 2026. She brought a bit of unity. Donald Trump paid tribute to her. So did New York Mayor Zoran Mamdani. What was it that made Dolly Parton so great? The talent, of course, the beautiful, distinctive soprano. There was also the honesty of her lyrics. In Coat of Many Colors, she sings about wearing a coat made of rags by her mother and being shunned by schoolmates. It really happened.
22: My coat of many colors that my mama made for me.
18: In so many ways, Dolly Parton was a larger-than-life figure. Today, millions of fans are making it clear they will always love her. Steve Futterman, CBC News, Los Angeles.
3: There There's much more on Dolly Parton on our website, including lots of career highlights and quotes, including from a show in Moose Jaw 10 years ago. The crowd was 4,500 people at a curling rink. Go to cbcnews.ca. That's the latest national and international news from World Report. I'm Martina Fitzgerald. This is CBC News. Many colors my mama made for me. And oh, I couldn't understand it, for I felt I was rich. And I told him all the love.
0: Good morning. It's 10 minutes now past 7 o'clock. I'm Peter Dalzy, and you're listening to the second hour of Quebec AM. This Wednesday, August the 26th. Welcome back to the show. The sun is shining, the skies are blue outside our Rue Saint-Jean studios here in Quebec City, where I'm speaking to you from. It feels much better than yesterday. I got to say that sort of gray, gloom, rainy. We had a bit of sunlight at the end of the day. It was an end, nice end to the day, but started off quite wet and quite cool and foggy right now. We are seeing a bit of fog, actually, out there in other jurisdictions. I'm looking towards, for example, we've got some shallow fog up north in Coudrac, but had some shallow fog as well over in Bagotville right now. It says sunny and 10, 13 mostly cloudy. In Bagotville, 10 and sunny in Chibougamau. Got those two crossed. It's the warm spot in the province. Still the Magdalen Islands, 20 degrees there. Mostly cloudy and mainly sunny in 13. In Gaspé, we'll have a full look at your weather coming up a little bit later in this half hour. Coming up next, we're expecting the provincial election to be called this week in Quebec. Summer turning to social media influencers for information on the parties and their platforms. We'll catch up with a political communications expert to take a look at how online presence might shape this latest campaign. First, though, a look what's happening out there in news headlines. Shaw Cowell is back in studio with a look at what you can expect coming up in your next full newscast. Good morning, Shaw.
1: Good morning, Peter. In less than a month's time, the Magdalen Islands will lose its only Tim Hortons. The owner of the says after cuts to federal immigration programs, they just couldn't find staff. For many small towns, the local Tim Hortons location is more than just a place to get a double-double. It's the place to gather and shoot the breeze. The location's last day is set for September 5th. And lastly, the group Piéton Québec and Vélo Québec says pedestrian safety should be top of mind heading into the provincial election. They're calling for Quebec to prioritize strong safety standards for heavy vehicles that minimize the risk of deadly collisions. Last month, the Quebec Bureau of Standardization created a new risk index to help manufacturers make design decisions. The group says safety road safety has been deteriorating for years. 75 pedestrians and 12 cyclists lost their lives on Quebec roads last year. And that was a quick look at regional headlines this morning.
0: Thank you, Shal. It's 12 minutes now past the hour. Your next newscast, as I mentioned, they're coming up at 7:30. Well, the election campaign expected to kick off sometime later this weekend. In the lead-up, parties have been busy already announcing candidates, but some of those choices are already coming under scrutiny. For example, the Quebec Liberals dropped a candidate last month after he compared the Parti Québécois to Nazis on Facebook. Now, some might be wondering, how do parties vet their candidates? To answer this question more, we've joined Colleen McCool. She's a PhD student in political communications at Concordia University. Colleen, welcome to the program.
2: Hi, thanks for having me.
0: So can you start by shedding some light on the process of how candidates are vetted by parties to enter? I mean, I guess you're officially part of the party, but you're not officially, of course, elected until you are.
2: So you need to apply to be a candidate in most cases. Generally, there's a very long form that you have to fill out, and you have to share a lot of information with a political party about yourself. So you have to share sort of all sorts of information, including potentially what property you own, if you have a criminal record, and you have to give them access to information or links essentially to your entire social media presence. And depending on how long you've been online, this can be a huge amount of information that someone at the party then has to sift through to see if you'd make a suitable candidate.
0: So you're talking about background checks going, maybe in some cases Facebook's been around since 2006, 2007. So you're going back like almost 20 years.
2: Yeah, if I were to apply to be a candidate, someone would have to go back to my Facebook page, which started in 2007, and see the things I wrote as a teenager, most likely.
0: Uh-oh. we gave an example of the Liberals there dropping a candidate for comments he made on social media that were fairly recent, going all the way to February. We're hearing now of another candidate, albeit being scrutinized by the Liberals, this time a PQ candidate by the name of François Gariepy, being ultimately called disgracieux, disgracious, or I should say ungracious, because of comments that he would have made in a magazine and on a podcast, some going back several years, others perhaps in the last few years. Ultimately, what do you think happens when a party decides? Well, first off, I mean, somebody's got to go digging for this stuff. I mean, if the party hasn't vetted it, but then they drop it afterwards. But the news, you know, comes out, you know, the story comes out in the news, and then the party has to drop that candidate because of these allegations, or at least these comments that this person made. What's at stake here? What's going on here?
2: Well, generally, there are a couple things going on. On the one hand, some of this information, while parties are vetting candidates, other parties are doing what is known as opposition research on candidates, and sometimes they are able to find things that look especially bad and share that with the media in the hopes that a party will be in a situation where they're forced to abandon their candidate. Otherwise, what's happening when a party decides or not to keep a candidate who's been embarrassed is that there's a political calculus going on of how important that candidate is to their overall brand and how much they hope that this candidate is going to win versus how much the candidate, having said certain things, is hurting their brand. And so they're deciding, we're not going to run you anymore. We need to not be associated with you.
0: What are some of the challenges a party can face leading them to miss some things? I mean, I guess in the case of the Liberals here, I'm actually looking at Pablo Rodriguez right now on the television. I know, I mean, obviously his, perhaps a bit of his scandal, not necessarily linked to an election, but still, you know, I mean, obviously allegations and these types of stories coming out of the woodwork. But yeah, what would lead you to miss something like that you wouldn't have? I mean, I guess that vetting process is thorough as perhaps your opposition.
2: I would just have to say that it's likely human error. There is, as I mentioned earlier, a lot of information to go through, and it's possible to miss things, even things that, you know, can blow up in your face. It's also just, you know, depending on who you are as a political party, there are certain statements that perhaps through your party culture sound not so bad, but then once shared and amplified in a different media system and with a, you know, wider public, suddenly become a big problem for you.
0: Is it ever too late to drop a candidate?
2: So technically, yes. candidates have to be on the ballot by a certain date, so they have to do a whole administrative process so that we can have them on our ballot, see their little faces, vote for them. That being said, while a candidate after that date will always be identified on the ballot as being the party that they registered under, the party can step away and say, hey, yeah, this guy's on the ballot. He's got our party name under us, but we don't recognize him anymore. We've taken him off the website. We're not going to campaign for him.
0: And I want to go back to the thing that we talked about earlier, a thing that we mentioned there that you talked about. First off, the vetting process to see if there's anything, you know, dark and disturbing in their past. But, I mean, it's not just about that, right? There's also things about leverage. Like, if you owed a lot of money to somebody, that could be a bad thing because then you might be having a bit of a conflict of interest. You might be influenced and that type of thing. It's not just about not looking good in the public eye.
2: No, there are obviously a lot of elements that we're looking at, or that parties are looking at, I should say, when they're vetting a candidate. We talk about sort of all these oopsies on social media that come up because they get a lot of media attention.
0: I want to talk about this election. You're going to be researching social media. What are you going to be doing exactly? What are you looking into?
2: So I'm working with a larger team, and we are looking at what political influencers have to say about this election.
0: It's very funny that you mentioned that because I was seeing one candidate who is a political an influencer, so to speak, who became a candidate, talking about another person who's an influencer looking to be a candidate. So in this case, it was Farnell Morissette of the Quebec Liberal Party talking about the potential of having Olivier Primeau, who is a well-known sort of a figure in Quebec in terms of on the internet. He owns this big I think you could call it a club in Montreal, and he's, you know, known online for doing like food tests and things like that, who's very interested in becoming in politics. And so we're seeing them coming into the woodwork, perhaps for an Ed Mugset with a bit more political leanings in his own social media influencing. But that being said, what do you see more and more out there when it comes to people with an online presence making the shift into politics?
2: I mean, this is really interesting. These various cases, we have Fernet, we have Olivier Primo, who are going to be

0: an eye on.
1: So the pitfalls of your social media presence, we're then ourselves accessing social media and potentially creating more of those. I mean, is that a bit of a slippery slope to be using social media in that way, if it at the same time can be, a double-edged sword, so to speak?
0: Sure. I mean, the more we're on social media from the perspective of, let's say, we're all candidates who want to run for office and be vetted, the more there is stuff out there that could potentially incriminate us and either stop us from being considered or come up later in the campaign. What's interesting, too, is that the longer that social media has been around and the longer that sort of candidate scandals have happened based off of old social media, perspectives of what is bad on social media have changed. I remember there have been a couple of cases. I'm thinking notably of this video of AOC in the United States, who was dancing on a roof that was shared as supposed to be this terrible thing about her by the Republicans at some point as a piece of opposition research, which they were able to find online, and which actually had the opposite effect. It made a lot of people like her a bit more.
1: A bit more relatable. So you become more relatable, so to speak.
0: Yeah.
1: Why do you think it's important to examine the role of social media when it comes to politics?
0: I mean, social media is a media, and politics is, you know, democracy only works if there is media. That being said, social media is a very different media from what you're doing at the CBC. It's owned by different people, and more importantly, it is user-generated content. So people are bringing stuff to the platform based on their own desires, based on their own interests, as opposed to a mandate of informing the public. So a lot of the content you're going to get is going to be very opinion-based. People aren't necessarily going to be fact-gathering.
1: Yeah.
0: So you're interacting with a very different way of getting your information.
1: And that was going to be my next question, the fact-checking aspect of all of this. If you've got so much stuff coming out on social media, and this is an issue that we're dealing with here constantly, whether it's talking to politicians or talking to people that, you know, say certain things, and in real time, double-checking that. But then if you've got a lot of different interviews and conversations happening at the same time, it becomes insurmountable being able to sort of, put people's feet to the fire, so to speak.
0: Yeah. And I mean, there are some influencers out there who do have a certain amount of access to fact-checking operations. And then there are others who are doing their best, but, you know, are one person with a phone camera and a ring light and who need to be creating content on a fairly regular basis. So it is a lot harder to, you know, be certain that everything you're hearing is right. You do have to sort of find sources that you really trust to be able to check that.
1: My other question to you, does this become sort of a new playing field? I mean, you have to register as a lobbyist for a party when you work in an industry. If you're online as a social media influencer for a political group, are you a lobbyist of some sort? Is this sort of new terrain?
0: I think that is a question that still exists. I think that's a question that hasn't been answered yet. I think influencers are a bit too new for us to really have legal stipulations about how their content, in which maybe they support a political party, sort of fits into all that election law.
1: I guess, though, you'd have to be paid by the party itself in order for any of that to sort of to come up. Wow. So let's say you've got a listener out there who is planning on maybe listening to or, gets his information on from politics, from influencers and that type of thing. And might be, in this case, have been listening to Farnan Morissette or to Olivier Primo for quite some time, just to use them as an example because of their proximity to politics these days. What would you want them to keep in mind?
0: First of all, I'd want to say it's not bad necessarily to hear someone you respect and who, you know, reflects your own understanding of the world, explain their view on politics to you. But you have to keep in mind that that is their view. It is, a format that generally brings people to present a really opinion-based view of the world, which isn't a bad thing. But you do want to be double-checking that against a more neutral source. So if you hear something and even if it sounds like something that's really true because it resonates with your beliefs, it's always worth checking out on a mainstream media source like the CBC, for example, and being like, wait, is that what's actually happening? Are there nuances that are not being covered by this person because either the format of a short video or the fact that they're here to talk about their opinion sort of doesn't lead to those

0: to that information being shared with me.
1: Yeah. So with that in mind, one last question. This just made me think of something, but social media, obviously known for perhaps being a bit of an echo chamber. Is there a concern that that might become the case with some political influencers?
0: It's interesting. On the one hand, yes. That's always a bit of a worry with the way people talk about politics online and the way that algorithms organize politics online. But on the other hand, a lot of influencers are talking to their opponents. This isn't always done respectfully. There's a lot of sort of sniping back and forth. But there is this sort of thing where part of the influencer game is knowing who people who have your other opinion are and talking, sort of arguing with them based on things they say. So there is an odd, I couldn't quantify it, but it is something that I've noticed.
1: Well, definitely lots to think about and to obviously pay attention to when it comes to this upcoming election. Colleen McCool, appreciate you taking the time to explain your work and what people should be on the lookout for this coming election. Thank you for this.
0: Thank you.
1: That was Colleen McCool. She is a PhD student in political communications at Concordia University. Well, music icon and philanthropist Dolly Parton died yesterday. She was 80. Her death was confirmed by her family in a statement. Dolly Rebecca Parton was born on the banks of the Little Pigeon River in Tennessee's Great Smoky Mountain Range in 1946. The fourth of 12, Parton grew up inside a cabin with a family whose musical roots went back to generations. Of course, over the course of her career, she composed more than 3,000 songs and sold more than 100 million records worldwide. Here's a classic. You know it. This is Jolene.

0: going all the way back to 1973. That was Dolly Parton with Jolene. Dolly Parton died yesterday. She was 80 years old. It's coming up to 7:30. Rowan Kennedy standing by with your news. After that, we're talking about U.S. tariffs driving up prices across Canada. We'll find out on what.
1: This is CBC News. Good morning, it's 7:30. I'm Rowan Kennedy with your CBC News from Montreal. Quebec's anti-corruption squad has wrapped up its investigation into last year's fundraising scandal at the Quebec Liberal Party. In a statement to CBC News, a spokesperson for UPAC says its file was submitted to the province's director of prosecutions. It says prosecutors are analyzing the evidence and could ask for additional information. The allegations of fundraising irregularities led to Pablo Rodriguez's resignation last year. The story was first reported by the Journal de Montréal, alleging a cash-for-vote scheme in place at the party. In May, the province's Ethics Commission accused MNA Sonia Lacoyenne-Olivier of misusing public funds during the leadership race, recommended fines of $8,000, and accused her of also trying to obstruct the investigation. She was kicked out of Liberal caucus. And we're getting an eyewitness account after an employee at Montreal's Trudeau Airport was hit by a plane on Monday night and later died. Montreal police say the aircraft was reversing when it hit the ground crew worker. Individual was identified as 39-year-old Oscar Rabayo yesterday. Passenger on board the Paris-bound flight described to CBC News the horror of watching the fatal pushback accident unfold on the seat back screen. I could see the nose landing gear, and then all of a sudden it was as if the tarmac worker had stumbled, and then at that moment the plane backed up and I felt the shock, he says. Mathieu Duvenot is his name. Employment and Social Development Canada has opened an investigation into the incident. A Montreal-based lawyer says she was shocked to learn she had been flagged as a public safety concern by a Winnipeg bar. Alexandra went to Riverside Bar in June after a couple of drinks. She says she felt sick and ran to the closest washroom. CBC is only identifying her by her first name because she fears professional repercussions telling her story. The bar staff asked her to leave, which she did without incident. She, though, was denied entry to a month later to a venue at the Calgary Stampede because there was a public flag of her name made by the Riverside.
2: They labeled me as a serious public safety concern, which I did find to be quite outrageous. I mean, there are people who go into bars and assault people and start fights and do all sorts of horrible things.
1: Riverside management tells CBC News the flag should have been made internally and not public. They removed it and trained staff on the policy around using these flags. And a woman in her 60s is dead after a collision with a recreational vehicle in Mont-Tremblant. The SQ says the accident occurred around 5 p.m. on Monte Ryan near Chemin du Plessis yesterday. According to initial reports, she crashed into an ATV head-on in a collision. She was taken to hospital but ultimately succumbed to her injuries. The three occupants of the ATV escaped unharmed, and provincial police are investigating the cause of the accident. Quebec manufacturers are thankful for government support to deal with the ongoing Canada-U.S. trade war. Federal government rolling out a $7.5 billion support package. Ottawa also announcing yesterday retaliatory tariffs after the U.S. instituted its own 50% levies over the weekend. Francis Prévost heads government affairs at Manufacturier Exportateur du Québec, says the levies are hitting them twice when they import and export and is creating uncertainty.
3: Obviously concerned, but we have been in talks with the government ever since then. So there has been good listening on that part. We did mention that we needed financial aid for the manufacturing sector, and they have responded swiftly.
1: Canada's new retaliatory tariffs take effect September 8th. Sûreté du Québec officers are on high alert ahead of the start of class in Quebec until September 11th. They say they've increased surveillance around Quebec, particularly around schools. The SQ is asking road users to be extra vigilant and respect posted speed limits. In some places, the fine can be doubled in school zones. Police are reminding motorists and cyclists to stop at least 5 meters away from a school bus when the light is flashing red and respect the right of way at pedestrian crossings. And the group Piéton Québec and Vélo Québec say pedestrian safety should be top of mind heading into the provincial election. They're calling for Quebec to prioritize strong safety standards for heavy vehicles that minimize risks of deadly collisions. Last month, the Quebec Bureau of Standardization created a new risk index to help manufacturers of cars make design decisions. The groups say road safety has been deteriorating for years in Quebec. 75 pedestrians and 12 cyclists lost their lives on Quebec roads last year. And finally, parents in the Gaspé say the lack of available childcare spaces is stopping them from returning to work. According to the latest Quebec data, more than 300 children in the region are waiting for daycare spots. As Jenna Bedoso reports, locals mobilized outside elected officials' offices yesterday.
4: About 25 parents and children gathered with signs outside CAC MNA Stéphane Sainte-Croix's office in Gaspé. Francis Paquin, a parent, says he struggles to find a work-life balance without childcare. We have to be flexible to make it work, he says, adding it often requires him or his partners taking time off work, which is costly. Parents have four demands: that all children receive a spot in subsidized care, improving working conditions for childcare workers, allow all qualified childcare workers to work without discrimination, and for benefits under the Quebec Parental Insurance Plan to be extended for parents staying at home due to a lack of daycare spots. MNA for Gaspé, Stéphane Sainte-Croix, welcomed them into his office and heard what they had to say. We need to take the time to get to the bottom of this, he says. But he also emphasized the need for childcare in the region shouldn't compromise the quality of infrastructure or care in daycares. Geneva Doso, CBC News, Montreal.
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0: Thanks, Rowan. Rowan Kennedy in the news chair this morning. I'm Peter Talzi in the host chair here on Quebec AM. Thank you for starting your day with us, your Wednesday morning, August the 26th with us, to be exact. We've got lots coming up in this half hour. An artist in Quebec City says she's already seeing the impact of new 50% tariffs from the U.S. She's scaling back an upcoming expo in New York because she's have to pay thousands of dollars to get to work south of the border. We're going to find out more about that. We'll also talk about continuing, of course, this debate over CanCon and streaming services back in the spotlight because of the U.S. trade war there. That's one of the sticking points, at least in the negotiations for this upcoming, for this, I guess, latest fallout of negotiations. So we'll speak with a reporter about that controversy, how your Netflix homepage suddenly became a bit of a sovereignty issue, so to speak. So stay tuned for that. And you heard it on the news there earlier. They're talking about the only Tim Hortons on the archipelago of the Magdalen Islands shutting down in just about a week. We're going to hear from the owner. We're going to hear from a loyal customer as well. That's coming up in the last half hour of the program, just after 8 o'clock. We'll find out what that Timmy's means to people in town and why it's shutting down. So we'll tell you about that as well. First, though, a look at weather. And Shaw Cahill is back with me in studio. What's it looking like out there, Shaw?
5: Well, first of all, you can expect a 40% chance of showers late this afternoon in the Abitibi-Témiscamingue region, with a high of 24 and humidex of 29. Mont-Tremblant, Sherbrooke, and Central Quebec are all expecting a mix of sun and cloud, with a high of 25 and a humidex of 30. Saguenay, Chibougamau, and the Lower St. Lawrence are all expecting the same, a mix of sun and cloud with a high of 25 and a humidex around 27. The Gaspé region is expecting a mix of sun and cloud as well, with a 30% chance of showers in the afternoon in the Gaspé region only. High around 25 and humidex around 30. On the Lower North Shore, you can expect a mix of sun and cloud with a 30% chance of showers this afternoon in Chevry and Blanc-Sablon. Temperature around 20 with a humidex around 25 except in Blanc-Sablon. On the Magdalen Islands, you can expect a mix of sun and cloud with a 30% chance of showers this morning with a risk of thunderstorm. High of 22 with humidex around 28. And finally, moving up north, you can expect a mix of sun and cloud with a 40% chance of showers and a risk of thunderstorm in Coudreau-Rapic and Inukjuak, and a high between 10 and 20. And that was a quick look at your weather this morning.
0: Thank you, Shal. It's 7:38 now on this Wednesday morning, August the 26th. Well, a Quebec City artist says she's already bearing the brunt of the new 50% tariffs imposed by the U.S. Isabelle Bouchard is set to hold her first international exhibition at the Artifact Projects Gallery in New York City this week, but she's considering scaling down the project because she may have to pay thousands of dollars to get her artwork there. That's because recent handmade paintings and drawings are on the list of products hit by new tariffs. The artist joins us now on the line. Isabelle Bouchard, welcome to Quebec AM.
6: Thank you for welcoming me, Mr. Tardy.
0: So I'd like to start by asking for our listeners who aren't familiar, tell us a bit about your artwork. How would you describe it?
6: My artwork is about nature, but it's always about like to create a painting. I have to leave it first, and then the inspiration comes to that. And my techniques need a lot of layers and detail with little branches, and I use bright color and blues, so there's a lot of contrast too. So it's hard to
0: explain. I understand. I'm getting sort of an image in my mind of what that might look like.
6: Okay.
0: And now some people south of the border might not be able to see some of those images that you've created, or at least not all of them, not all that you'd want them to see.
6: For sure. I'm not sure if I have understand
0: what I'm saying is, you were describing your art. I'm saying it seems like not all of that art will be on display. Some people might not be able to see all of it because you're scaling down your exhibition.
6: I had planned to bring 12 original paintings to New York for the solo exhibition. So it was from September 2nd to September 20. For now, maybe I'm considering to bring a smaller selection, but I would need first the confirmation from my custom broker and permission from the gallery. But mostly I'm waiting for answers from government officials and continuing to work with my custom broker handling my US entry to find the best possible solution.
0: Explain to us how this works, because I can understand, you know, the production of something that is being sold. You're putting your art on exhibit. I imagine if the art is sold, that's when the tariff would come into play.
6: No.
0: Explain that to us then. I want to better understand, and I think our listeners as well might be confused as to why an art exhibition would be tariffed like this. Explain this to us.
6: I would have to pay approximately $8,055 when the 12 painting enter the United States before a single painting is sold.
0: Wow.
6: The tariff applies at the border, not only when a sale occurs.
0: Really?
6: It will be added to a brokerage and customs processing cost.
0: That's incredible. I had no idea that that's how that worked. What does that mean for you? $8,000 like that to show up in New York to broadcast your art, to showcase your art?
6: The tariff alone is greater than the total amount I had expect this exhibition will cost under a normal condition. Even if all 12 paintings were sold, the tariff and all the fees and estimate the border cost would leave only about like maybe for the 12 a really, really small amount of money. Absorbing the tariff will therefore means accepting a likely financial loss, not simply making a normal investment in my career.
0: Perhaps you have to start charging more for your art in that case. Jokes aside,
6: it's a lot of money.
0: I can understand that, and I obviously, you know, making art accessible and that type of thing, but. What do you think about the idea of tariffs on art? I've spoken to people here who own businesses that sell books and they sell records, and when it comes to buying those things at the cash register, they say, you know, it's incredible that we have to pay tax on art and culture. And I'm kind of curious what you think about that.
6: What I would like people to understand is that it's not only about one exhibition. For an independent artist, a 50% tariff can eliminate access to an international market like overnight. Our paintings already represent the cost of materials and many hour and skilled work. Even if sales occur, the tariff can remove almost any possibility of recovering that work and make the exhibition financially viable. So yes, I know that I'm not alone in this situation, and it's really dramatic for the art and culture.
0: And in terms of going to New York to showcase your art, why is it important to go to places like New York when it comes to being an artist and having the world see your work?
6: The goal to be an artist, the definition to be an artist is to be recognized as an artist. So my work were published in international publication, and that's how they discover my work, and they invited me to expose at their gallery. So just that was really an honor, because it's a great opportunity for an artist to be invited to a gallery, to be recognized internationally, like with a physical exposition, and not just because I made a lot of exhibition, but it was more like the publication and virtual exposition. But a physical one, a solo, it's a really great opportunity that an artist cannot miss.
0: A sense of pride. I mean, you must be pretty proud of that.
6: Yes, I was really proud. I worked really hard to make an ensemble of work to present there.
0: What have you been hearing from other artists who may be in the same situation? What's sort of the rumblings or the what you're hearing from other people that are in your industry?
6: My situation. It's not I'm not the only one. It's a border problem for all the self-employed Canadian artists who want to sell their original work in the United States. The 50% tariff, it's not as simply other travel expense. So yes, I hope that what I'm doing will help all the artists in my situation.
0: Are you considering maybe doing exhibitions more in Canada because of this? That this might put an end, or at least temporarily, until perhaps when and if these tariffs are removed, might stop you from any other exhibitions in the U.S.
6: I usually do my exhibition in Quebec. I intend to continue. Like in June, I was invited to le Conseil des Arts de Montréal by the Roman Canadian Association. So I do exhibition in Quebec. It was my first physical solo in the United States. It was an important point for my career. I haven't canceled yet. Okay. I tried to find a solution. Maybe a smaller selection will be the solution, but I have to get the confirmation from my gallery and my custom broker about what I can do, because I was supposed to deliver my work today. I have a contract with the gallery. They told me that if I don't bring my work, they will have to make my exhibition online. Mm-hmm. And I have a catalog of exposition that I have print there, so they will distribute my catalog without the
0: physical payments.
6: I don't know what it means, like,
0: yeah,
6: legally, financially for me.
0: Exactly.
6: But for sure, I don't want to have an empty room.
0: Of course. Without
6: my presence, and I want to be taken seriously as an artist too. So I don't want to break everything at last minute because of
0: understand.
6: The tariff.
0: I can understand for sure.
6: My reputation is important too.
0: I understand that, and I can't imagine that must be quite difficult for you. I really do hope that you get some good news from the gallery, and of course from, as you mentioned, from your broker. You also said that you were in touch with the government. Just lastly, what did the gallery say to you? Were they concerned at all? Did they sound like they were sorry, or that they felt bad about the situation? That for them it might mean that they might not get a lot of artists.
6: I'm the only Canadian artist. They confirm me that. So I'm the only artist with the problem. So sure, they said they were sorry, but the exhibition cannot be report. So as they say, it will be maintained like online and with my catalog if I don't go. So for sure, I want to go. I just don't know yet. I don't have the confirmation to tell which solution I will apply. But for sure, I need to go.
0: Isabelle Bouchard, we wish you the best of luck with this, and I hope that hope you're able to make it to your exhibition. I really do.
6: Thank you, Mr. Tardy. I really appreciate the time you take for me.
0: Mais merci à vous. Au plaisir.
6: Merci.
0: That was Quebec City artist Isabelle Bouchard. You can check her out online. Just Google Isabelle Bouchard artist. I'm seeing some of the pictures, the images that she, I should say pictures, some of her paintings that she does. Bright blues and bright colors, vivid images there. And of course, there are lots of nature scenes out there. It's quite splendid. Have a quick look online. It's 7:51. I'm Peter Talzi. You're listening to Quebec AM. We're going to continue talking about the U.S. trade war, of course. This time from we're going to talk about streaming services. Perhaps you don't think about which shows are featured on, you know, of course, the front page of whether it's Netflix, of course, that obviously well-known or other streaming platforms. But those algorithms have actually emerged as a battleground in the trade war between the U.S. and Canada, what it is that you actually get to see online. The Globe and Mail is reporting that U.S. negotiators demanded looser rules for how Canadian content is organized on online streaming services. Canada refused. Industry Minister Mélanie Joly spoke to reporters about that issue yesterday.
7: It's a question of protecting the workers in the cultural sector. And that is up to 900,000 people working in our creative industries. From film production to museums, etc., we need to be able, as a country, to have cultural policies to protect these workers.
0: That was Industry Minister Mélanie Joly. For more, I'm joined by Sarah Ritchie. She's a parliamentary reporter with the Canadian Press, and she's been following this story. Sarah, welcome back to the show.
8: Thanks so much for having me.
0: So what do we know about the changes to Canadian content laws that the U.S. might have been asking for in these trade talks?
8: So there's still a little bit of lack of clarity of exactly what details they were asking for. But at the baseline, it's important to know that the United States has long identified the Online Streaming Act, that's the federal legislation, and Quebec's Bill 109 on the discoverability of French language content. Both of those have been identified very clearly in writing as trade irritants in the Canada-US-Mexico agreement talks. And the U.S. has essentially decided to take the side of the streaming giants that are based in America in these negotiations. They have said they do not agree that Canada should be able to determine what the algorithm looks like and what kind of content gets platformed and where, and that they believe that the streamers have the right to make those decisions on their own. So we know at the base that the U.S. is irritated with this particular thing. What we've seen emerge in the reporting over the last couple of days is kind of an interesting divergence, because we heard from Mark Carney on Saturday, the Prime Minister, when he addressed the nation, said that there were issues about the protection of French language and cultural components of Canadian law that were brought up at the table at the last minute that were totally unacceptable to the Canadian negotiators. And then we saw the U.S. Trade Representative Jameson Greer go on a TV show in the United States a little later and say that it was a fake, funny story that, you know, the American side was trying to to decrease protections for French language. So we've seen this divergence between the two sides. And I think there's probably a bit of a middle ground there where maybe the American side didn't understand just how deeply we would feel about that.
0: Perhaps. But Canada has backed down already on the Online Streaming Act, correct?
8: Yeah, a little bit. And so the way the act is structured, it came into effect in 2023 and handed over the power to sort of control how this would be implemented to the CRTC. And the CRTC had determined that the streamers, on the one hand, would need to promote discoverability of Canadian content, like we've been talking about, but also pay a certain amount, and they determined it would be 5% of Canadian revenues into a fund to create more Canadian content. In the spring, the CRTC decided to raise that to 15%, which caused another outcry from the streaming services. And then the federal government actually stepped in. And what we heard from Heritage Minister Mark Miller when he decided that this was not going to happen was a couple of things. They talked about affordability. They talked about, you know, not wanting to raise prices on Canadians. And the government also acknowledged that this is a trade irritant for the US and that, you know, this is something that we know the Americans are not happy with. So there has been a little bit of a pulling back on the online streaming service. And it's important to know, too, that the streamers have actually taken the Canadian government and the CRTC to court over all of this. And so for now, those payments are actually frozen as this process winds its way through the courts here in Canada. Mm.
0: So ultimately, it's already been watered down, this Online Streaming Act, but discoverability is still part of it. Where does that stand? Where does that stand now? And of course, Quebec has its own set of rules as well.
8: Yeah, so I think this is where perhaps the American negotiators didn't fully grasp the nuance of what they were pushing for, or maybe they did. You know, who's to say their motivations? But when they started to make these demands sort of late in the game, as far as we understand it, it was toward that Friday midnight deadline that they started to push for loosening of the rules, as we say, around discoverability. One of the things that I think would be a particular issue for any Canadian government at a negotiating table like that is if they were seen to be trading away French language protections in a negotiation ahead of a very controversial or a very tight provincial election where we know a sovereigntist party is in the lead in the polls and where we know that Quebec's sovereignty is going to be an issue. And I think for the Canadian government, this just became something they couldn't tolerate at the negotiating table because the rest of the deal perhaps wasn't, you know, good enough to make up for it. But I think it's so for now, discoverability remains in effect, but it does remain a thing that the streaming services would very much like to get rid of.
0: At the same time, I mean, you know, the provinces do have a certain set of autonomous rules. There are, you know, different jurisdictions at the same time. Is this as well part of the playing field that Ottawa, yes, with the CRTC to a certain extent, an arm's length, but I mean, just the relationship with the provinces itself, I mean, wouldn't necessarily put that in jeopardy over these trade talks.
8: Yeah, you know, I don't know that it would really be an issue outside of Quebec, but I live in Quebec. I see what the discoverability rules sort of mean for me. There's French language and Quebec content pretty high up in my algorithms. And you think about just the size of the population of French language speakers in Canada versus the number of streaming service subscribers overall. You can understand why the Quebec government would have wanted some sort of assurances that things get boosted because it's pretty rare, you know, unless you're having sort of a heated rivalry moment as a Canadian show or as a Quebec show, it's pretty rare to sort of filter all the way up through the algorithm and be platformed pretty high up in the popularity. And I think that's where the Quebec government maybe was hoping to build in some of those protections. Yeah. And I think you'll see the Canadian government is pretty hesitant to roll those back.
0: And we'll have to see if this perhaps pushes more support for Canadian content online from Canadians. I'm Sarah Ritchie. That's all the time we have this morning. Thanks for this.
8: Thanks so much for having me.
0: Sarah Ritchie, their parliamentary reporter with the Canadian Press. It's time now for some quick headlines with Charles Caron.
5: Good morning. Well, the Quebec Life Savings Society says it's worried about the number of drownings in the province so far this year. In a new report, it says 57 people have died after suspected drownings, which is 5 less than the total number last year's. It says alcohol is involved in about 30% of drownings. And that was a quick look at your original headlines this morning.
0: Thanks, Shal. After the news, we're talking about the only Tim's on the Mags shutting down.
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12: Yana no is pizza out in house CBC, Egochibet Megwinchka, Nanako, the Bajmuch Bedodan, and Data J. Eushi Sochibiko, Nanako Gate, Dajumano, Chike Magnanako, 8 Ducks, Nagamon, Ketchagoya, which Satan Higweg, Nitumwagan Cheese, and Tinhawa, Yamuya Bichkin, Nadu Sait Morgan Chicken, Tinhaw, Ajibapatkun Meg, Takapchen again. 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

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Egiopas say that wawit madrid can you choye nanako editu daganako dekiba ai itawanchke. We see them here. Gemma gay JCG Shiga, Jigan Optagon, second has it Wawit Madrid. 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Oh, my Jane Stamago and Jeez Winchgag, a Woody Haji Hayim, he gay Abel Wapachi, Udi Dichiga, and Nemska, Jagde, where cheat. 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I would there was on beach a good deck at that gave you. A cagin you, I have spam me eatum gay, I have this new stamps get the jitoks get the doge which hag no dog gear when jits machin and not do it coga. Meanwhile, six union decays no smith. A took an agent, I was gagging you gear, a switch hag no dog in his bar, me eatum gear wap dick. Gimago de Chigo Jebugumo, Hagde Wachi, they hear Caroline Charles Bosom. I did the MSDC, Nanako, which you are going to get the May to Kate Deadman. Gimagasco, Gahui, Egna Dabbits, Gab Noet, Ebno Dadwayo, and the Cabbage Ducks Nitch and the MSDC. Egnage Betwe, Gaji, I am Heek. I got to make a winch gap.

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We Magbuska Joy Dito Dagnoko, the Nakui Townchia, Heri, Sitam Hagnadogia, Wen, Sudanista, my hair, Miss Nitska Gunon Gisa, Tuxka, Stram Snoshnanoska, and we magnod gelch markan. I give my guy a new self starts cargoed. Give big wish there. Could that show Jinji to Quigan says gear a BTS and Hogner dogger. Quay, I wouldn't gisca. I have to scan Nish Novadoset giscusset. I uhege be some. I wouldn't chica and get a pig and reacher. Yana new is which gear. A good tie in Kawitaxia. 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Okay, mamo nicht no big stuff she change can do to kick and sit smoke my guy here. Big stuff do nagnochka. I go on she say, to do dagnos or did they say, we miss snitch, I jam shinosunanoska on she say, Jiji Shigajka. Gildy did say, was kagnish, I go know I had to go niche, goodbye here. I'm snow so doge, I was kagnish, GJ, until say here. I Jesus sneeze out. I go and jig here. Get to go and jig here. Jump snow suit. Yeah, no, no. It's about nagnod and jig to quick and sit again. Tay, it's past the boat again. Ten how I, jig. I have sneeze out. Get mamu bedo. Okay, yeah, no, no. I it's about nagnod. We you and jig. Okay, we and jig say here. Yeah, no, no. We speak a good tay. They are picking us and hey here. Gajajindom snowsudos, nijut, behimiana nevi spisu to dark such gandhi, the chai, a gathering place in Magetokska, a psajiga chayu chai, gant, gajitadon gia, elders room, a good stage gant, and how jiji, jit the dog at wench. 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Okay, yeah, but today the day, was kindness. I'm gonna bambuichi, I have, and stuido, and stonagno dog, was kindness. EU, which, okay, big we speech, I have, I could hit sweetagnot, as come this ago, Sasu Daxis get it to Dagnuja, okay, would eat the gathering place, a good day today again, and stuinanochia, okay, get a disco. Udauxio Michonanoska, mean I took Nichega, hence to Inanos, a good old day, the Chega, was going in Shishin Hag with Madugachka, Nestuinanoska. A good day, the Chay had to Nicha, the Yabut of the Washkagnish, and her big brother, big sister, Iuitun, heads good Maganochka. A condo San Pisca, the one Chigoni Tuxka, it's good Maganoch, I couldn't have it to Dagnochka. I couldn't just mastig as Padu Digino. I Uga, it's good Maganochka. Medato is switched, it's was a good heads with Agnos, be him near any switch. A conjitus good Maja Dogno, her Bernard Diamond, Gimagoy, Harvey Steven. Eknanakush, it's good Magnod and Jijga when Jawin do it see to go here. They can be seat on a journey to Scandis, it's good Maganochka. Gay, you eat on gay, said Nigano, Gimaka here. It's good Maganochka, Endomesano, Chippets, Tonots, then they get edition and Agustang and then the beach eat Tanga. Ekunash Nakhtra, it's good Maganos, Ekuna Masti, the Daganochka. 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
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Usnijo Gongson Mag Jimmy took scouted to do diagnosis or Hedge while we hag no door and G Wenge and the Gadget is the Bedo. I hear you the beaches so it that year. I go know I hear. 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

0: 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Did they say was on beach with your bug moon, Mr. Snitch Mag? 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Egotates batugan and hebiobsk. Did the show but John Chupich one, who and jis get the pisum gads bahnook so. Okay, whether did they get did my men go to get going a good night by snagging get? Could this sound check this out touch niche the Nogan Jay's stitch? He's much niche the no now. I could take it's about to go and have your obsk. Did the scouts get my men go to going? 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I could take it's about to go and have your obsk. What my good mulliach get? I could not just say be some might by no so. Okay, uai nana jauja ji shiga jgia. 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

0: 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Yeah, how can I? Guy I'm with diagnosed. Yeah, I hear. Then how guy is Max Kagi catch a guy, the Nako is Nako Kokia. Get it out and you and each girl demonstrate down scare out the dog. Yeah, Mamma Magnoji Sugar Gachi and Stuinano and Nako Jogon. I am with diagnosed. Able or patch you did it in them scatter good day. Which he the good day got that give we hecun and you guy. I'm with get then how is be he good catch. Goyon, Nanakogia, I'm sure again that it's down Nanoskia. A cognia, Spabuk Situm, this Nistanska, Waptik, Waska, Ginuga, and did you switch Hagno Dogia, Genogia, Stini Minuch, I asked again to it go, we cheeks you knew. Jinhibu is a GM, Moja Betwork.
1: What you able?
2: What you?
1: I every to the dine here, it's three nano say, was on beach. A quay, get you get the Gunjagonis mump, Nathan Higuinga. It's by me, Tenga here. Yeah, I'm a diagnosis. I done a catty sweet, she sweet, and swear, euch, enoch, gets the name not just a wee chai quits. It's going me, I'm the native he going.
2: Again, you're going to snitch come here in our community, Ms. T. I swin on our school. You're going to aim at a squee from Ogan, you're going to go, I am with the man out to Medina. Did you ask Jan or own gar 10 communities say? A treatment center for a Dunedin, Jishui Chico, and you need Sweet Doga, New Munconio, drugs and all, suicide or anger management. Chid's right to go in there, Jiji can not dunk in Yaikwena, a place for our own crease, get you know.
1: Mhm. Well, Yanji say here, a Yamiko here, Miss Tia, Joab, then in your gear. Matuk Skagwick and Yon Jis, I'm sure I had to go on Jiska, I'm Woodman. That is what I'm going to get. Naskam's T8 to Dagwick here. I'm sure you have the EU seat, you know, seat.
2: I'm sticking to Dagnano, the way in this week. Met in there, I got Doctor Nedid, which he saw the way here. I got Doctor Nedid, him hard way when to go to Ishnitske. Ogan Wachtmani is week. We need help. We need to. We cheat with her. Mom, we cheat with her. Method ignoring the problem. I can assure money to go to his work.
1: Then they have it's the day 10 I have. It's about to diagnose her and get.

0: i landgældig de to bygner til have a place in the old Emskahe jeg gav sitten det når man lidt mig det de dukten det henne og i tjene dog en jige den det de i skulle hodage og i tjese dage nye i sinne tjekko og gønne det var ne kast ni 1990 jit den i treatmenten gønne walk in jit den. It's about 36 years. I'm still on the wagon. And kiamagumuge GM Higuen, Yabin Jugwestan, Westsabuyo Matsun. Ogwang a date man, we cheat like we can make something happen.
1: To go on a gwesty date man guy here, Yandaman de here, guys, Janon del Chief, that you took in here. Mstia, get them scum when. And did you say we cheese it, mug did you mean what she did? Take a stitch, eat that.
0: Yeah, double than I. There's healing in the bush. Chain of Jidagana. It's a dog. Togun and Jammy eat one school seed in the bush. Ergon Hagger did you walk to care when I the bush had done. We took a new joy, did you not eat them higgledy? And then the bush. We see what God created in the land. Said you're going to often, it's all God. Every time that I took it, I when we chigged it, and you in the bush said that. Jim's getting in. I went through a tough time of life. Having a Richard chain of who in the bush to took the school students how many to one.
1: Every day go them they here. Gee, I hear. The beer got a matzion, I hear. A wee cheese rina, then no chimiche dying, get anga jeetin, and then no chimiche dying.
0: Every day I'm scman, chit on the yum how when I yum higa, there's a peace and healing in the bush, eat a gun. Francois Lago, are you weed school? And gee down my camp in the bush and Emskat, old Emskat. I'm going to get digging in the beach up and down. Yeah, and I can feel it. That's why I date my guy. Took it in the bush. We just go to go not to go in the demand. Need to meet. You go just what's around you. And what God made. Chain on Jida Bego. Look at the able. Look. He dabby on Chenny Oss Nag meet. I Nibi. Sakin. So I think I'm the hand of that. You know, sometimes you'll see it nice skin get roughish and it's the same thing of life indeed. Muscadi went sunny a bit, and then we know so chain a bit. You meet as a counselor. I think I get it, my guy. You do it cheat, Nana.
1: Well, hey, guys, mom, the name of the man. I'm sure I went and cheated. When guy I mood new, guy, then the kids got nano guy. Stupid guy, hey, you moon. Yeah, then this guy's meeting up the man, I hear. Yeah, he to diagnose his gobble stigness and hey, guys, book statement, yeah.
0: Oh, yeah, and you sure, who guy, me, I'm not with meeting adults. GM Howden here, who's Mark Hans Gehio, they're kind of forward Gehio, but I would like to see it make it happen for our people. Send you, then you donation each company, each community. We face a lot of problems. Then they did issue each Idrika. Ergun, I date man, to look forward, did you make it happen? Ergun, to go nowhere. Work same way I got it. You took the squeeze gun.
1: So you took the nano, I'm going to get mamo, a mass diagnosis, my mamo, a bagabu stomach.
0: Yeah, you took the bigger gabu, then we took the one you were bigger gabu. But together we're stronger. Ergon, a date man, you took the nano, you got mamo, who cares, you got a wee me wait.
1: Good day, Abel. Janan asked him, Nana here. Me and I can he be scared to be here? It's about the same time you'll be in.
0: Yeah, good day.

0: Ask him again. He, whoever Bitcoin GBNG, you what I'm saying. The day not get how did you upa got good dog a hey youths to talk about this.
1: Again, a bit weak. I had able Wapachi who did this. I had Nemska check the witch it. Uhemi nai Nagumoshoga Nastajim Yot Sitak so get Dolly Parton who dug seats gaga with Dagnage Jipun of Mad Seed. A new mug I had Nastajim Cheduka where you have mute to meet say when Nagumon Gaudi some steskum gaga hey Stiga Jito Dago to you a bit coga. 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

0: 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A cocket the gwen hayo, Nakwips, Hagokiant and how and did you say, Gia, meek cog ya umption higan or gya, because it's good marshal dog ya. 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I a wash ut mech a singa dej a he a gna wash hogumk a good tech him dej gya. 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Adult education, vocational training. Egun and her, and I could get snagnigo habits soon, yeah, a wish not go. Wish it's good marshal dog, yeah. Did he say not go and this niche that a good nation action here? Then I could wish it's good marshal go in. A spider guy said it's good marshal, egun no etche, egun to go, GJ, it's by which he would do it's good morgan skill. Uhemin I had the badge morning, yeah. And GJ knew that the girl company, yeah. Gehuyoge, hi. Yeah, we don't get done how we did him, he good dog. And I got better, and here we tag a notch, yeah. You walk, J did stock to get you one, I, yeah, it was tag a notch, yeah, should be tag a notch, who take his, I would take a pastor new sheet. Umaga I had children magia the pastor new stitch Donald Trump gya hegun and yoga we take care. Jed the gunich gya new skage gay shishigno ptagnoch gya you are jiji shikashu be hoke and you hai utke Canada to stagno hoke at chigoyo. Equaya demagish nish damch gya uhe Ottawa children magia magu Quebec children magia. Egun yoga we to go gya I had. Economic diagnosis, my God. Gain and dumps, gignos get done. This is which hag no don, Gia, and take it to call and knock over a bit soon, yeah. Get a jit nakia to go, yeah, you get a chuga spit, you go, yeah. Umaga, he has sanchi, shibugmoga, I'm gonna have mouth message that get company. I know that the girl company out in how Quebec, yeah. I can stop by how Yago Gadish and Nagat started to ask the guy in the dead or hair. I, and yeah, you walk did Stiganos get you on who days would they care with Canada is out to Staganos and Demaris also be Staganos here. Frederick Beromag, I'm gonna why here. Which Maudia, I would start screwing you, which Maukia, I Ugia can optignos, but sooner did it is Sanchi Sibugumo.
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0: 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I got guye. I got bajmon hei tokko. I got no one. Just say aptuch nish. Then oga doset. Just kaset. 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Then oga doset. It's not it. 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

0: de la Jolini, Nemskat Notin, CBC Nordgunstmek.
1: Umag min de Bajmon, Hekunawai, Eji Hayim Higai, Carline Sarl Bosom, Ek Nyagudetska, Nagudan de Tedigan de MSDC, and Nanako, which Shogun Gaituction de Mshugan de Dawinska. 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I ingashu go be nanot. A kegane dead asku is nagun and nutashum gachin hair. 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I got dates where you could jeji. Bejwa wheat magudo. I got nits by bookshatum gats by meetum when you should good maganujga. Exin hibio, I did at your MSDC. 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
3: 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So mean in 2 weeks, special needs for Ms. Tasni, mean another senior mean the second day tsk tuksun, hukni tuksun. Kas mui tau in head still cook medical leave down to ishme got so. I try to do my best, can you?
2: To me, then I have an AW Tinga at Minoin to go you get them know the door.
3: Well, I miss this year after snagging. To go to son, diabetic, I'm so in doubt. When you eat chickens to two nutritionist studies, is not one diabetic, I thought. But I didn't get in me to mouth every term because Shogun Ping any in me to mouth me on my diabetes. But my mukku pego pego tosta minu tagno chino usa questo che si mette un uito dom tu dogno anche a costo a tutto manga ni he we chaka gani a su wishkit ga da sani mini anga as she sadu who jim she ji bo this when you retire
2: to me then noena usta in me some to me then noena
3: Well, she go nenga was to go see me some kagi no me some but You're never too old to learn anything. That's me.
2: Ich tux ja, is not mogno do wench.
3: Da gung ja da wech nich schwit schwer, but sometimes this stadis no da wech ja ga. 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So I scan you if to go see nothing just in town good. But I was cooking anyway. How do you say? No, you saw going on? Or, because you do it. So I got to say no, not you. We're never, but we're never too old to learn if needed one. We're not stuck since getting to the home care nurses. They do always call grace. That is not going to show them. Can you mugger? Me go, it's not one. Mugger, it's not me going to go in. Yeah. So, I can't really understand. I'm not going to be able to do any
4: Mm-hmm. 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

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Deke I here, nay, Miss Gnoga, there was East Main, he don't get. And Tai, and got to go to shoot the pig on niche shop gates, not it's be him, nay, this niche, the no gates, not it's got into yes, yeah. Shijmeun to Queen Jebedayo gets one I have. Esnag you yak. 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
0: 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Coming up in an hour, it's Q.
2: You may have heard the news that cultural icon, country music star Dolly Parton died this week. She was 80. Over the years, I was lucky enough to speak with Dolly a few times, so you're going to hear one of our conversations, the one from 2020, and she talks about writing one of her biggest hits, Jolene.
3: This is CBC News. Good morning, it's 9 o'clock. I'm Rowan Kennedy with your CBC News from Montreal. Pablo Rodriguez, the former Quebec Liberal leader, is speaking out for the first time since he resigned amid allegations of fundraising irregularities. Quebec's anti-corruption squad has wrapped up its investigation into last year's scandal. Newspaper reports suggested Liberal Party members were given cash in exchange for votes in Rodriguez's leadership race. In a statement to CBC News, a spokesperson for UPAC says the file was submitted to the province's director of prosecutions, who could still decide to hand out fines. It says prosecutors are analyzing the evidence and could ask for additional information. Rodriguez is adamant none of the accusations will target him, says he doesn't regret stepping aside.
4: But it was tough for my family, so I decided to resign. And also because I became a distraction for the party, so I decided to move on, which ended my political career on the basis of pretty much nothing. Maybe some individuals did something wrong, and if it happened, it's serious, but they will pay the price. But regarding me and my team, zero.
3: And in other news, we're getting eyewitness accounts after an employee at Montreal's Trudeau Airport was hit by a plane Monday. Montreal police say the aircraft was reversing when it hit and killed the ground crew worker. Passenger on board the Paris-bound flight described to CBC News the horror of watching the fatal pushback. I could see the nose landing gear, and then all of a sudden, from the camera, it was on board. It was as if the tarmac worker had stumbled, rather, and the plane backed up, he says. Employment and Social Development Canada has opened an investigation into the incident. And finally, parents in the Gaspé say the lack of available childcare spaces is stopping them from returning to work. According to the latest Quebec data, more than 300 children in the region are waiting for a daycare spot. As Jenna Badoso reports, families mobilized outside elected officials' offices yesterday to call for answers.
5: About 25 parents and children gathered with signs outside CAC MNA Stéphane Sainte-Croix's office in Gaspé. Francis Paquin, a parent, says he struggles to find a work-life balance without childcare. We have to be flexible to make it work, he says, adding it often requires him or his partners taking time off work, which is costly. Parents have four demands: that all children receive a spot in subsidized care, improving working conditions for childcare workers, allow all qualified childcare workers to work without discrimination, and for benefits under the Quebec Parental Insurance Plan to be extended for parents staying at home due to a lack of daycare spots. MNA for Gaspé, Stéphane Sainte-Croix, welcomed them into his office and heard what they had to say. We need to take the time to get to the bottom of this, he says. But he also emphasized the need for childcare in the region shouldn't compromise the quality of infrastructure or care in daycares. Geneva Doso, CBC News, Montreal.
3: And that was your CBC News. 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

0: It is 9:03 on this Wednesday morning, and Lita Polson is looking at the roads.
1: And they have been very busy this morning, also even busy on the bike routes this morning and on public transit too. Barely actually any delays, though, in public transit, with the exception of the Mont-Saint-Hilaire train line. Minor slowdown coming into the city through to Gare Centrale. And they're still clearing a problem right now on the 20 East at Highway 138. It's actually debris, so I'll have that swept out of the way shortly, but it really has affected your ride to get onto the 138. To get down towards the Mercier Bridge. Mercier Bridge still very slow from the South Shore right over the bridge and up and onto Highway 20. 20 West is clearing out, though, and Highway 40 has also pretty well cleared out, except the portion that is called the Metropolitan Westbound. That is still very heavy from La Corderre. And a quick reminder for the weekend, Champlain Bridge northbound, inbound, direction Montreal, will be closed Friday to Monday morning. And De Caron North will also have a closure too. That's from Jean Talon down to Paris starting Friday to Monday morning.
0: Thanks a lot, Lita. The weather in Montreal today, sunny, becoming a mix of sun and cloud this morning. The high is 26, humidex 30, partly cloudy tonight, the low 18 degrees. Quebec City today, mainly sunny, might see some fog this morning. The high is 25, tonight partly cloudy and the low 14. Finally, Gaspé today, mix of sun and cloud, chance of showers this afternoon. The high 22, tonight clear with a low of 10 degrees.
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0: I hope you're tapping your toes. Dolly Parton will go down in history as one of country music's greatest stars. Her death yesterday at 80 leaves a hole in our culture and in the hearts of so many fans. While her songs and voice made her a big star, Dolly Parton was also a philanthropist. In 1995, she launched something called Dolly Parton's Imagination Library, which has gifted more than 300 million books to young children around the world.
1: I am as proud of the Imagination Library as I ever will be, anything I ever do for the rest of my life. And I have told the story many times of how it came to be because of my own father, who couldn't read and write, grew up in a big family in the mountains. And so when I saw how crippled that had made my dad emotionally, I wanted to do something to help him. And so I got the idea to do this program where we gave books to children from the time they were born. Once a month, they got a book in the mail, or they do still, to where they could learn to read at a very impressionable age.
0: Dolly Parton's Imagination Library mails a book a month to children until they're 5 years old. And the first book each child receives is The Little Engine That Could.
2: The little train rumbled over the tracks. She was a happy little train, for she had such a jolly load to carry. Her cars were filled full of good things for boys and girls.
0: Just imagine if Dolly Parton was the first person to read you that book. Her early childhood literacy program launched in Canada 20 years ago. Chaya Kulkarni is on the Imagination Library's book selection committee. She's also the director of infant and early mental health promotion at Sick Kids Hospital in Toronto. And she joins me this morning from Tweed, Ontario. Good morning, Chaya.
3: Good morning.
0: Everybody's reflecting on Dolly today, but what was your first reaction when you heard she died yesterday?
3: Oh, I was heartbroken. You know, every year I go to Tennessee for the book selection committee meeting, and every year we wonder, is Dolly going to come this year? And of course, this year we won't be wondering that. We will miss her. And I am, though, just so honored to be part of her legacy, which is phenomenal. Just phenomenal.
0: I want to hear about that. But you did meet her several times. What was she like?
3: Probably the most humblest soul I know. You know, she just was very kind. And really, her desire to be a good person, to be kind, to inspire others on so many different platforms, whether they were musicians or, you know, people working with young children. She was just a very kind and generous and humble person. And I really, when I look back at, you know, meeting her and just getting to know her through the program, I really think that for her, she would view the Imagination Library and her legacy as a privilege. Like, I really think that. Like, for her, it was a privilege to have the capacity and the resources to do this, to create this program that has touched the lives of millions of children around the world, not just in the U.S., not just in Canada, but in Australia, the U.K., Ireland. So I just think that was, it came from a very deep place in her heart and in her own, from her own childhood.
0: It's wonderful to listen to her songs and her speak today, you know, that sweetness, sometimes a rare commodity in our world today.
3: Yeah, it really is. And her legacy, I can tell you right now that I have no doubt that she has put in place everything needed for this program to continue for years to come.
0: So what can you tell me about how this works and about the families who get the books from the Imagination Library in Canada and around the world?
3: Yeah. So essentially, a community needs to join. This isn't a program that an individual parent can sign up for. So it could be a province, like PEI has been part of this. Many Indigenous communities have been part of this. So the community has to join, and they have to raise some of the funding to support the collection. But once the community has done that, they register. The kids can register. The families do that. There's a whole process in Canada for that. And they start to receive a book every month from the time, like from when they're 1 month old, if they sign up that early. the books are addressed to the child as well. They arrive pretty much at the same time of the month. So, you know, we have heard so many stories and had letters from so many parents talking about how their child knows on the calendar, you know, that their book is coming today, right? Yeah. And they look forward to that. And the books, I can remember going to my first meeting when Dolly's Imagination Library was in this really old little house in Pigeon Forge, and thinking, oh, this is going to be, you know, all the books that publishers don't want, like they're overruns, right? And what blew me away was it was actually the opposite of that. These are award-winning books that come to the table. Wow. And it's just mind-boggling the quality of books that children receive through this program. My oldest child, my son, was born in 1995 when the program was launched. So he grew up with, you know, watching this and me talking about Dolly and the work in Canada. But the quality, and the other thing I will say about the selection and the reason I sit at the table is they're very committed, I think, in each country to really making it a Canadian collection. So they really try to include Canadian authors and Canadian illustrators, Canadian stories like Carson Crosses Canada, one of my favorite books, is part of the collection. But there's also, On the Trap Line or Métis Like Me, so highlighting the work of Indigenous authors, Indigenous peoples and their stories. So there's a lot of time and effort that goes into even just the selection of the books from a developmental perspective, but also from a cultural perspective. And in Canada, as you know, this was very important to us.
0: Indeed. Very interesting. So we did hear a little snippet of Dolly reading The Little Engine That Could. Wonderful narrator as well as a singer, not surprising.
3: She is.
0: But what stands out to you about the way she connected with kids?
3: Yeah. I mean, she's not a big person herself, right? So she's right down there on their level. I still vividly remember the launch in Canada and her sitting on one of those little chairs with the kids gathered around her. And, the animation that she brings to every story that she reads. And I think that's what the children enjoy. I mean, her voice is just so engaging as a storyteller. And the children just connect with that. You know, they love listening to that. And, one of the things the program has done in the past is recorded her reading these stories. Mm-hmm. And families can even access those and listen to her reading stories like The Little Engine That Could. And other stories. So I think she really connected with young children. It's probably the thing that inspired me the most about her is, you know, I run a team at Sick Kids and we work really, really hard to try and convince many people how important the first 5 years of a child's life are to their well-being and to their mental health. And right from day one, what impressed me about Dolly was that she got it. Like, I didn't have to have that conversation with her. She understood how important those foundational years were, and she had the resources to really do something about it, something that was going to be impactful. So in Canada, more than 5 million books have been delivered to children under five.
0: Wow.
3: Over 60,000 children have benefited from this program.
0: Well, you know, Dolly Parton, everyone knows that she came from very modest means. She has lived experience about this. So just finally, in a few seconds, what will you remember most about this amazing star?
3: That she gave millions of children the gift of loving stories. Mm-hmm. It's a gift that lasts an entire lifetime for children. And, you know, for me, just such a privilege to be part of that legacy.
0: We'll all miss her.
3: Yes, for sure. Yeah, I was listening to a lot of her songs last night and even this morning. And yeah, she was an amazing person. Yeah. And people can donate if they go to the imaginationlibrary.com website. They can actually donate to the Canadian Imagination Library if they wanted to, you know, and it just means that we just get to give more and more kids this gift of literacy and loving reading. And I have a whole shelf of books in my home. And I live on a tiny little lane in Tweed called Sunsmile Lane, but all of my neighbors know when their kids or grandkids come up, they can stop at my place and pick up books that are part of that collection and share them with their kids and grandkids. So it's an amazing gift.
0: It seems kismet that you're on Sunshine Lane or Sunsmile Lane.
3: Sunsmile, yeah.
0: And you worked with Dolly Parton. Thanks very much, Chaya.
3: Thank you. Have a great day.
0: You too.
3: Bye-bye.
0: Chaya Kulkarni is on the book selection committee of Dolly Parton's Imagination Library Canada. She's also the director of infant and early mental health promotion at Sick Kids Hospital in Toronto. And here is more of Dolly Parton and my Tennessee mountain home.

0: Thank you, Dolly. I'm Susan Ormiston, and you're listening to The Current.
1: You essentially just go out, look on the sides of the road, ditches, for a little black and white puffin, and if you get one, you got to bring it back here.
0: Just outside of St. John's, Newfoundland, around the community of Whitless Bay, people are staying up late looking for baby puffins. The area is home to one of the biggest puffin colonies in North America, and right now, baby puffins, or pufflings, are leaving their nests for the first time and heading out to sea. But the problem is that artificial light can draw them in the wrong direction, leaving them stranded on land. And that's where the Puffin Patrol comes in. It's a draw for people everywhere throughout August. Producer Carolyn Hillier went along.
2: Do you guys know why we do Puffin Patrol?
3: No.
2: No? So this is a puffling here.
4: Some people expect a penguin-sized bird, but puffins are actually closer to the size of a pigeon.
2: These little guys will leave the nest, and they'll use the moon in the nighttime to figure out where they need to go. And unfortunately, with all of our bright lights, we look like the moon to them. And they come on shore, and once they land, they get stuck. So you're going to see one of these little guys, and they're going to be kind of confused sometimes.
4: Emily Stevens is with CPAWS, the Canadian Parks and Wilderness Society.
2: I'm going to put the net over top

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1: We're from Maryland.
2: And is this your first time in Newfoundland?
1: It is.
2: How high are puffins on the list of things you want to see or experience while you're here?
1: They're pretty high on the list, yeah. We saw some yesterday on a hike, so we were hoping to rescue one today. But like I saw it on the video, I'm like, oh, I wonder if people from out of town can do it, and you can, so we signed up.
3: I thought it'd be really cool.
4: You're a bird person.
3: I'm a bird person a little bit. It kind of sneaks up on you slowly over time.
2: Yes. Pretty past your bedtime.
5: So usually asleep by now, let alone just getting out for an adventure.
6: There's your bungee cord that should fit widthwise or lengthwise on the bin. So like when you're doing it, you just...
2: Thanks.
6: Bye.
0: Volunteers set out in their cars and on foot in search of stranded puffins.
2: Hi there. Are you with the Puffin Patrol?
7: Yes.
0: Stranded puffins may end up on roads, in parking lots, on cars or trucks. And just last week, one was found sitting on a lawn chair.
8: It's like dark and abandoned and foggy, and you're like driving past people's houses hoping not to put headlights in their windows. And
9: you feel like you're pretty sketchy. You're there on the side of the road, just like with your flashlight. And it's like, yeah, I'm totally normal. I'm not like trying to break in. Just like, I'm just looking for birds.
1: I will admit we don't totally know what we're doing, but it's we're patrolling the area. This is only our second shift, so we're still getting like a sense of where like the best places to be are.
2: No puffins, no luck.
0: It turns out these puffins are kind of hard to find. Tonight, I don't find any, so I head back.
2: Hello again.
10: Hello.
2: Do I hear puffins?
10: You do. There are two puffins currently.
0: Yes, someone did find puffins.
2: Oh, his feathers are poking out.
11: I'm Connor. And I'm 11 years old.
12: I'm Kira, and I'm from Ottawa.
11: So I didn't spot it, my mom did.
12: He was just on the side of the road and just on the little gravel. And then we stopped the car quickly. And then we all ran out of the car.
11: Grabbed the nets in the box, and I walked over with the net. And first time I missed, but second time I ended up snagging him. We picked it up and put it into the box.
12: Yeah, he's really cute.
11: Aww.
12: We named him Peter.
10: Peter's very chill. He's very docile, yes.
0: Peter isn't the only puffin found tonight.
13: I saw something very small walking out of the parking lot. So
0: Tammy Somasendran is from New England.
13: Very slowly waddling into the road. And then when I pulled in, I guess my lights were more compelling. He turned around and just started walking towards me, which was objectively one of the most adorable things I've seen in my life.
2: Yeah, I'm like tearing up when you're telling me about it. Why? What is it about puffins that we love?
13: They're just, I mean, to be so beautiful and so endearingly clumsy. Like, they should, you think that something that beautiful should be graceful, but they're relatably awkward. They're unrealistically delightful, and I wish the communities that have birds that need help everywhere were more helpful.
10: You don't want to open it too much because he will jump out.
14: What if we fly somewhere?
10: Well, he will tomorrow when we throw him off a boat.
0: The next morning, seagulls circle the wharf, waiting for scraps from the fish being cleaned below. And the puffins, Peter and Hornsby, will soon be sent back to sea.
15: Good morning.
16: Yeah, we got two puffins for you.
0: First, Sabina Wilhelm, a seabird biologist with the Canadian Wildlife Service, is here to band and measure the pufflings.
17: It's nice to be able to get our hands on these stranded birds because we can get a sense of how many chicks are being produced and how healthy the chicks are without disturbing them at the colonies.
0: A few years ago, more than 100 birds were found in just a single night. But last year, fewer than a dozen were found all season. You might think that would be good news. It wasn't.
17: Yeah, the last few years have been really poor, so we got very few birds, and we were able to then corroborate that by going on the islands and finding a lot of dead puffin chicks on the islands, so basically they starved.
0: So far this year, more than 120 pufflings have been found during patrols.
17: This program is a great opportunity for people to connect with nature and
0: finding a puffling might be what brings people out. But Sabina says what matters most is the message they take home.
17: Like, people from all around the world come here to like try to save a puffin. So, but the important aspect is to promote the message that

0: Light pollution is a form of pollution, and it's something that we as humans, we like the safety of lights, but it actually has a negative impact, not just puffins, but on all wildlife and on humans as well. So we know this program works because we've found two banded birds that were breeding on the island with chicks, and they were banded as stranded pufflings through the Puffin Patrol.
1: Great. Okay, well, I'm going to get on board and see these puffins released.
0: All right, well, good luck.
1: Okay, thank you.
2: How are we all doing today?
3: The puffins are being released today in front of an audience of about 100 tourists on board O'Brien's boat tours.
2: Captain Jerry today. Give him a stomp on the floor there, everybody.
3: But first, humpback whales steal the show.
2: Two! We've got two whales! Well, there's one, there's two. They're like mice. Long-tailed boot. Oh my goodness. Now, all of these birds here are here for one reason and one reason only, and that is to get lucky. This here is a breeding colony. If you've ever watched Love Island, you get the concept. But these birds are going to be here exclusively for the months of May to September here to breed. Otherwise, they will be...
3: Skull Island is home to one of the biggest Atlantic puffin colonies in North America. The puffins are released here, not to go back to their nests, but to get on the water near other puffins who are all on their way out to sea, where they'll spend the next few years before eventually returning to land to breed.
2: Skull Island is home to, last I counted, 500,000 of our cute little puffin friends.
3: After we pass Skull Island, it's time.
4: They're very eager to get out of the box, so yeah.
1: Are they jumping around in there?
4: I think they heard their friends and family there at the island, and they got a bit excited.
2: Here, folks, on the count of three, two, one, and he's off! All right, guys, can we give a hand for our puffins there? Absolutely. And our puffin patrol for coming out here.
3: This time, Peter and Hornsby are off in the right direction.
2: But otherwise, they're off on their merry little way there to go start off their lives. What a treat, my goodness. I certainly hope you all enjoyed that. But we are making our way back to the Bay Bulls, and I will be back with you all shortly as we get.
5: That was Carolyn Hillier taking us on the Puffin Patrol. Coming up after your regional update, we'll continue with the CBC podcast, Understood, Deepfake Porn Empire. In today's episode, the investigation to answer a question no one has cracked. Who is Mr. Deepfakes, really? That's coming up in 90 seconds. I'm Susan Ormiston, and you're listening to The Current.

0: Good morning, it's 9:30. I'm Rowan Kennedy with a look at your Environment Canada weather forecast. In Montreal today, sunny, becoming a mix of sun and cloud. The high is 26, humidex 30, UV index 7 or high. Tonight, partly cloudy, the low 18 degrees. Looking at Shadowgate today, sunny, becoming a mix of sun and cloud. The high is 26, humidex 30. Tonight, partly cloudy, the low 18 degrees. For Quebec City today, mainly sunny, might see some fog this morning. The high is 25, humidex 30, UV index 6 or high. Tonight, partly cloudy, the low 14 degrees. Saint-Jérôme today, mix of sun and cloud. The high is 26, humidex 30, UV index 7 or high. Partly cloudy tonight, the low 14 degrees. In Sherbrooke today, mix of sun and cloud. Might see some fog this morning. The high is 24, humidex 29, UV index 7 or high. Partly cloudy tonight, the low 13 degrees. Sept-Îles today, mix of sun and cloud. Clearing early this afternoon with winds picking up throughout the day. The high 22, humidex 27, UV index 6 or high. Tonight clear with some fog overnight, the low 10 degrees. And looking at Sept-Îles today, increasing cloudiness, 40% chance of showers late this afternoon. The high is 24, humidex 29. Tonight showers, the low 15. And looking at Rimouski today, clearing this morning with some fog. The high 24, humidex 27, UV index 6 or high. Clear tonight, the low 15 degrees. Finally, looking at Gaspé today, a mix of sun and cloud, 30% chance of showers this afternoon. The high 22, humidex 27, UV index 6 or high. Clear tonight, the low 10 degrees.
1: I'm Susan Ormiston, and you're listening to The Current. Throughout the summer, we're bringing you the best of CBC podcasts. And today, Understood Deepfake Porn Empire, hosted by journalist Sam Cole. This series is intended for a mature audience. Here is episode 3.
2: Back when you started looking into deepfakes, when you started looking into this world in general, did you ever anticipate where we'd be today with it? Did you ever think about where this would all end up?
3: No, I had no clue. I had no clue how it would end up.
4: This is Ida Herskind.
3: And I work in a Danish newspaper called Politiken in the culture department.
4: Ida's covered everything from Me Too to scandals in Copenhagen's Royal Ballet. In the spring of 2024, she was looking for her next assignment when she saw a news story that stopped her cold. A British journalist, while reporting on the rise of deepfakes in the UK, had found deepfake porn of herself. Ida had never seen anything like it.
3: And I just thought, it's unbelievable. She's a journalist just like me. She's just doing her job.
4: Right there, Ida opens a new tab, types in deepfake porn, hits enter.
3: And it was so easy to find. I mean, it was literally a click away from Google's search engine. I was really shocked to see how realistic it is and also how violent it was and how malicious it was. It was like coming into the head of a creepy guy, you know?
4: One video left her especially rattled. It's of Greta Thunberg, the Swedish climate activist.
3: And these images, they were like haunting me. And the biggest platform was Mr. Deepfakes.
5: Mr. Deepfakes.
6: Mr. Deepfakes.
5: Mr. Deepfakes is the most notorious non-consensual deepfake porn site in the world.
7: Mr. Deepfakes, or the man behind Mr. Deepfakes.
8: This notorious Mr. Deepfakes, and he's this Mr. Big kind of character.
4: Ida didn't know it at the time, but she had just ignited a chase that would become a 3-country, 4-newsroom investigation into the world's largest deepfake porn website and the identity of the man behind it. I'm Sam Cole, and this is Understood, Deepfake Porn Empire, Episode 3, The Notorious DPFKS. Back in 2017, when I first saw that face swap porn of Gal Gadot, it was on a subreddit for celebrity fakes. But pretty soon, deepfake porn had its own dedicated subreddit, r deepfakes. It took off fast. By February 7th, 2018, the subreddit had ballooned to roughly 100,000 members. The reason we know the numbers for that specific day is because that's the day Reddit pulled the plug. Our Deepfakes was banned for violating the site's involuntary pornography policy. But killing the subreddit didn't kill the content. Deepfake porn and the people making it simply migrated. That same week, a new site appeared, dpfks.com. The domain was later changed to mrdeepfakes.com. By the time Ida landed on the site in 2024, it was receiving millions of visitors a month.
3: I was so surprised how professional it looked. It looked like a streaming platform like Netflix. You had all these videos. You could search for your favorite celebrities. It was very user-friendly.
4: Mr. Deepfakes has two sides. One side is the massive video library with over 70,000 videos. But the other side is what built Mr. Deepfakes' reputation, a forum with about 650,000 members.
3: You can chat and you can also request videos like, hey guys, I would love to have some material with this girl. Can someone help me out? And then they pay each other making porn.
4: When Taylor Klein went hunting for the person who'd been deepfaking her, this is the side of the site she stumbled onto. We tried to get people making deepfake porn to talk to us on the record. Nobody would. But across the internet, inside deepfake forums, like the one on Mr. Deepfakes, they post their thoughts freely. Stumbling into this world, looking through this forum, it made Ida wonder.
3: It's illegal in Denmark to share pornographic material without consent. So how could I just sit on my laptop and then suddenly be on this webpage? Why can't the authorities shut it down?
4: And of course, we know. It's because the people behind these platforms and producing this content do everything they can to hide their identities. The usernames, the VPNs, the obscure profile pictures. Which means, even if you live in a place where sharing non-consensual AI porn is a criminal offense, it can be difficult for the authorities to prosecute. That is, unless someone gives them a name. But Ida never imagined she'd be that person. And that makes sense, because identifying the person behind Mr. Deepfake seemed impossible. Here's what anyone on the outside could see. When the domain was registered, it was done using a proxy service that hid the owner's name and any clue about their location. From there, the site's hosting jumped between countries and anonymous offshore providers. And the money? Subscriptions were routed through cryptocurrency wallets that generated a new address for every transaction. This is like throwing out a burner phone after one call thousands of times. The site had been widely reported on, but most media organizations treated MrDeepfakes.com as faceless and impenetrable. One German outlet, Der Spiegel, reported they believed that they had identified the man behind the site, but they didn't have enough evidence to publish a full name. The closest anyone seemed to get to Mr. Deepfakes was in 2023. A BBC documentary claimed they'd spoken with the site's founder. They replaced his face and voice with an actor's, allowing him to be completely anonymous so they could ask him about the ethics of what he'd built.
6: I think that as long as you're not trying to pass it off as a real thing, that should really matter because it's basically fake. I don't really feel that consent is required.
4: Sounds familiar, right? That's because it's basically the same answer Lux Luker, the guy running the Photoshop porn groups, gave more than 20 years ago. And it's something Ida heard too.
3: But all of this is in one way realistic because it happened on somebody's computer. So to say that it's fake, it didn't happen physically, but it did happen online. And right now we live in a world that things happening online is also a part of our physical world, right? So I thought, let's look into this.
4: Ida started by tracking Danish targets across multiple sites.
3: And I started making a spreadsheet. And in a couple of days, I had seen fake porn with more than 50 Danish celebrities.
4: One of those led her to a user who'd uploaded 17 videos. Someone who'd clearly missed the obscure username memo.
3: I just noticed one user in Mr. Deepfake with a Danish name. And I just searched for his name on social media and I found this 21-year-old guy, but I couldn't document that the user on Mr. Deepfakes and the 21-year-old guy was the same.
4: So she decides to bring in backup. In the summer of 2024, Ida reached out to the Danish fact-checking outlet Checkdet, which translates essentially to check it.
3: They have this specialist called Zakaria Hamid, and he has like a black belt in open source intelligence. And I asked him if he maybe would like to collaborate.
9: I don't see myself as a black belt. I really don't.
4: Zakaria Hamid is not a journalist. He's an open source intelligence specialist. His job is to figure out what the internet already knows about you. This is not dark web stuff. It's forum posts, public records, forgotten accounts, leaked emails and passwords from old data breaches, all of it public. Zach follows all the little crumbs people leave behind online. And that's what Ida needed him to do.
7: She wanted to know if we could help her find who was behind this website, but also a Danish guy who was uploading deepfake videos. I thought it was exciting. I said, yeah, you know, it's a good cause. I would love to help. We couldn't conclude with 100% certainty that this is the guy, but there was enough evidence to at least contact him.
4: So they decided to do the old-fashioned thing.
3: We called him and he just said, no, it's not me, and hang up the phone.
7: Of course, he denied everything.
3: And we knew that we couldn't really publish the story with his name because he's just such a little fish, you know, making 17 videos. So we just wrote this background article about Mr. Deepfake.
4: Ida published two stories, one with Zach about the Mr. Deepfakes platform generally, and another about Denmark's female politicians who'd been targeted in deepfake porn.
3: This is a big problem for our democracy, that as a woman, if you are running for office, this could potentially be something you have to experience.
4: The outlet Ida writes for, Politiken, made a big splash with her article, a full-page photo with three politicians. And then... nothing.
3: After the story came out, I was left with this very empty feeling because it had no consequences for the perpetrators. It really pissed me off that you could still go to Google and one click away, you will see this terrible video with Greta Thunberg.
7: So we published that, we went our ways, we separated, you know, Ida did her thing, we did our thing.
3: I sort of had to put the project aside, but a couple of months after, Zakaria called me in my Christmas vacation and told me that he couldn't stop researching on the platform Mr. Deepfakes. And he actually found a guy that he thought was the key figure behind Mr. Deepfakes.
4: It was December 2024, and Zakaria Hamid was on holiday. Back in the summer, Zach had taken note of a username on the Mr. Deepfakes forum. This was someone with staff and administrator badges who'd been moderating, posting rules.
7: User number one on the forum was this DPFKS username.
4: DPFKS, the consonants in deepfakes. At the time, that username hadn't led anywhere. But now, Zach had access to a new database of leaked credentials.
7: I was like, damn, let me just try this thing, right? I was just curious. I wasn't expecting anything. I was like, let me just give it a shot. And immediately I was just met with, you know, a few breaches where that username was present. That's curious. And so I started looking into it, and like I went from the username, then I found an email that was attached to it.
4: The first hit was a Gmail account with the same five letters as the username.
7: dpfkscom@gmail.com.
4: dpfkscom@gmail.com. And that Gmail had a leaked password.
7: The password was super unique. So I was like, okay, you know, it was 11 characters.
4: The thing about a password this unique is that it basically becomes a digital license plate. It's hard to crack on its own, but easy to match in the wild. And Zach found it again and again, often paired with another username, AZN Rico, Asian Rico. And then he found this same password attached to another entirely different breached Hotmail address.
10: I was like, this can't be, you know, by chance, right?
4: At which point, Zach was like, okay, pause. Time to call Ida.
3: Zachariah, he just started talking to me on the phone, like explaining all this, you know, with usernames and passwords and data leaks and connecting the dots. And I said, like, Zachariah, stop. We have to meet. You have to explain it to me in a meeting.
4: To explain it, Zach made Ida a very elaborate presentation.
11: Let me just fire it up here. Can you see this?
4: Zach shared his screen with me. And suddenly, I was looking at an infinite chart, all expanding out of one username in the middle. It looks like a dandelion. It's just like an explosion of like, like rays out from the center. And the center is Asian Rico, right?
11: Yeah, exactly. That's the username. And these are like...
4: Standing in his office, the presentation blooming across a big screen, Zach laid out the chain of evidence to Ida.
3: What Zachariah found was a username that had the same letter as a Gmail. That Gmail was connected to a Hotmail belonging to this random guy in Canada.
4: A random Canadian with a real world name.
3: When he told me, I thought it can't be true. I mean, it sounds so unrealistic because these guys, they do everything they can to hide. And I thought, how could we ever make sure that it's him? How can we ever, like, confront him? How could we ever publish a story about it?
4: Ida was right to be skeptical because Zach's research had a missing link.
11: Because we couldn't with 100% certainty say that the dpfks.com@gmail email address was tied to the Mr. Deepfix website.
3: This could be a random guy just, like, picking five letters, dpfks. By coincidence.
11: She was like, this is great and we're definitely heading in the right direction, but we're still missing that smoking gun, right?
3: So we decided to contact Bellingcat.
8: We got an email and it said, we think we know who this Mr. Deepfakes is. Would you be interested in having a call with us? And we're a little bit skeptical because we always get emails like that.
4: Ross Higgins is a team lead and investigator at Bellingcat. As far as investigative teams go, calling Bellingcat is like putting out the bat signal. When you need information, there's a good chance they can find it. Ross's team is known for digging up evidence on everything from the MH17 plane crash to the poisoning of Russian dissident Alexei Navalny. But they'd actually looked into IDing Mr. Deepfakes before and had hit a wall. This is part of why Ross was so skeptical about Ida and Zach's claim.
8: But we decided to have a meeting with them. And then they showed us a presentation that convinced us that they were really onto something.
4: It is a very convincing dandelion, people.
8: So we were immediately interested. And then there was the possibility of actually naming the guy as well based off this information. If only we could find those few threads.
4: A few days later, Ida and Zach get an email from Ross's team. Can they jump on a call?
3: And then these guys from Bellingcat, they just found the link in a few days.
4: The Bellingcat team had pulled up old versions of the Mr. Deepfakes website on archive.org. And buried inside those cached source codes, they found it. A direct link between the Mr. Deepfakes site and the DPFKS Gmail account. When you imagine who might be behind the largest deepfake porn website in the world, a site with a forum training people how to make non-consensual deepfake porn, targeting tens of thousands of women, be honest, who comes to mind? In Zach's imagination, Mr. Deepfakes looked like this.
11: This is some guy holed up somewhere in a basement. Maybe he works in a morgue, like he's isolated. This guy's by himself, you know? This is not a guy who leaves his house. And he's probably wearing a hoodie. He probably likes Monster energy drinks, you know, stuff like that, right?
4: Ross, meanwhile, pictured something much bigger.
8: The website was so well organized. and it was using internet service providers that you typically see running operations to do with money laundering and organized crime. So when I found out it was just this guy in Canada, it totally confounded all of my expectations and it actually threw us off. We had a crisis of confidence halfway through this investigation because we saw this guy and we thought, this can't possibly be the guy who's running this website. It was like a Breaking Bad style scenario. It was really weird.
4: Yeah, this was your Walter White.
8: Exactly.
4: The person behind MrDeepFakes.com is David Doe, a 36-year-old pharmacist working at a hospital, living in Markham, a suburb north of Toronto.
11: You know, he has a wife, he lives in a nice house, drives a nice car, and, you know, he's just living life like everybody else.
3: He's just this total normal guy, helping people out, taking their medicine at a hospital.
12: For your hip or knee replacement surgery.
13: And I'm David. We're both pharmacists here, and we'll be going through some medications you may be taking when you go home.
4: David took part in a series of videos for one of the hospitals where he worked. A pharmacist telling nervous patients how to deal with their pain medications, how to avoid constipation, supplement their iron.
13: The acronym FAST is an easy way to remember sudden signs and symptoms of a stroke.
3: Looking at David Doe on his social media and on his friends and family's social media, you would never guess that he is like the key figure behind the biggest platform in the world for deepfake porn. Never.
13: All the information in this video is also written in your hip and knee package. Have a great day.
4: We contacted more than a dozen people who know or knew David Doe. Some ignored us, others declined to talk. One former classmate sent us a note to share, so long as we didn't identify them. My colleague is going to read it.
14: David was a friendly guy. He was always nice to me and occasionally would be part of our late night study groups in pharmacy school. He did offer car rides to people as well, and that was always helpful, especially when it's dark out. He seemed to always have a lot of friends and was never really antisocial. David was always into something technology related. I believe he used to run spam bots that would drop a link to his websites on various sites in order to increase the SEO. I believe he was also making a meme generator site while in school as a way of making income, which apparently was not a success. He was always involved in something different, so it would be difficult to keep track of exactly what he was doing online.
4: But that's what Bellingcat is for.
8: We found just about everything that exists about this guy and what he's been doing in the last 10, 15 years.
4: From what they found, David Doe started out as a hobbyist.
8: He got interested in deepfake pornography. He was actually producing his own content. Then he started to produce his own guides on how to produce this. So he was much more of an active kind of hobbyist to begin with. Okay, and this is when people really weren't talking about this type of stuff.
4: By 2018, Doe was taking deepfake porn seriously.
8: He was uploading insane numbers of images onto the forums for people to kind of play around with. He was obviously putting a lot of time and effort into what he was doing.
4: And clearly, it was paying off. Okay, in some parts of Canada, if you're a public servant above a certain pay grade, your income is published.
8: So we know what his salary is. And then we look at the fact that he's living in a certain neighborhood, which is quite nice. And he's driving a brand new Tesla. So you start to think, okay, he seems to be doing very well, even by pharmacist standards.
4: From the first time he'd looked into the site, Ross had wondered about how Doe ran the business of Mr. Deepfakes.
8: Well, he tells us this himself, because we had all of his posts under his various aliases. So, for example, we did see him complaining on one forum that PayPal had limited his stealth account. This would appear to be an anonymized account that he was using purely for running the business of Mr. Deepfakes.
4: Forum posts, all tied to the same cluster of David Doe's aliases, talk about troubleshooting platform issues, recruiting designers, writers, developers, and SEO support. In one post, just months after the site's launch, he wrote that he had a porn site with about 15,000 to 20,000 visitors a month. And he was trying to find an explanation for, quote, bottlenecks and reasons for slowness for Tube Site. On another forum, he asked about anonymous debit cards advertised as a way to make untraceable purchases. Which brings us to the big question. How much money was MrDeepFakes.com making? Some of the site's revenue streams are obvious, visible right on it. Premium subscriptions and advertising. But there was another revenue source.
8: He did describe on another post how he was the webmaster of an adult tube site and he was taking a cut from the creators who were posting the pornography on his website. Remember, it's got this huge community that's connected to it. People were requesting more specific things between each other on the message boards. And there was talk of payment on the message boards. So what we suspect is that there were all kinds of grubby deals being done behind the scenes that obviously we weren't privy to because it's not open source.
4: But there was plenty they could see.
8: On other forums, he was looking for advice on how to set up offshore companies. And in another post, he was saying that his website was earning him between $4,000 and $7,000 US dollars a month.
4: That post was in 2020. By 2025, the traffic to Mr. Deepfakes had grown significantly. And the exact profit generated by the site is unknown. Collectively, the DPFKS Gmail could be linked to aliases, usernames, passwords, and email accounts that overlapped with David Doe's personal and professional information, going back more than a decade. Each of them dots that connected to IP addresses, traceable to specific locations in Canada where David Doe lived, worked, and studied. Ida knew it was time and that the team needed to do something nobody else had done.
3: And everybody agreed, if we publish this story, we have to name him. I mean, we have to like turn and flip the spotlight. He has been using women's faces for years, exploiting them, earning money on them. Now it's like his turn to be on the front page.
4: But there was one problem, a big one.
8: He was in Canada and we were all in Europe. And we really needed some kind of opportunity to speak to him. And we knew that if we sent all of this information to him via email, he'd just ignore it.
3: It is like a really big allegation. So we have to make sure that he has received all the allegations. We have to meet him face to face. And we were all sitting here in Europe and none of us could go to Canada and confront him. So we contacted CBC.
4: It was time to send out another bat signal.
8: And we said, look, would you maybe be interested in becoming a partner in this project? And they said, yes.
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2: You may have heard the news that cultural icon, country music star Dolly Parton died this week. She was 80. Over the years, I was lucky enough to speak with Dolly a few times, so you're going to hear one of our conversations, the one from 2020, and she talks about writing one of her biggest hits, Jolene.
3: This is CBC News. Good morning, it's 10 o'clock. I'm Rowan Kennedy. Here's your CBC News from Montreal. The former leader of Quebec's Liberal Party, Pablo Rodriguez, is speaking out for the first time since his resignation. He stepped aside last year amid allegations of vote for cash schemes during his leadership race. And we're learning Quebec's anti-corruption police have wrapped up their investigation. Jenna Bedoso has that story.
4: In a statement to CBC, UPAC says it submitted the file to the province's director of prosecutions. Prosecutors are now analyzing the evidence and could ask for additional information and still hand out fines. But Rodriguez is adamant no accusations will target him or any members of his team. Rodriguez has maintained his innocence throughout the scandal, although he did step down after the Journal de Montréal broke the story. They suggested Quebec Liberal Party members who voted for Rodriguez were rewarded with cash. They were referred to as brownies. Pablo Rodriguez says he doesn't regret his decision to step aside.
5: But it was tough for my family, so I decided to resign. And also because I became a distraction for the party, so I decided to move on, which ended my political career on the basis of pretty much nothing. Maybe some individuals did something wrong, and if it happened, it's serious, but they will pay the price. But regarding me and my team, zero.
4: Rodriguez says he'll be watching the provincial election closely from the sidelines, one he was supposed to be a key figure in. Jenna Badoso, CBC News, Montreal.
3: RCMP are accusing two Air Canada employees in Montreal of trying to smuggle cocaine into the country. They allegedly hid 62 kilograms of cocaine in suitcases and bags on a flight from Punta Cana. Mounties say they also seized 56 kilograms of cannabis during the course of their investigation. They were arrested and their homes and offices at Montreal Trudeau Airport were searched today. RCMP accused them of participating in a conspiracy to bring and move luggage through secure areas of the airport to, quote, facilitate the importation and the exportation of cannabis. In other news, a California court filing has revealed Meta is settling with 29 U.S. states who were suing over allegations of the company's platform harmed children. The firm that owns Facebook and Instagram will pay the states up to $16.68 billion. It must also put in place new protection, including time limits for minors and oversight measures for parents. Meta had denied allegations it deliberately designed its apps to be addictive for children. The settlement still needs to be approved by a judge. Canadian grocer Loblaw has backtracked on a move to drop source country information for its produce. The decision had been met with backlash from customers and questions posed by CBC News. Sophia Harris has that story.
6: It seems to me like a really un-Canadian thing to do.
7: Carl Mueller of Edmonton says he's one of those elbows up people. So he was disappointed when he recently noticed his local Loblaw-owned superstore had dropped country of origin labeling for fresh produce, leaving shoppers on their own to figure out where their produce comes from.
6: My only way of fighting back is to support Canadian businesses, to shop local.
8: They're probably thinking, boy, we picked the wrong week to pull the labeling.
7: University of Alberta agricultural economist Ellen Goddard predicted on Monday Loblaw would rethink its decision following the launch of a fresh Canada-U.S. trade war.
8: I suspect they're counting the number of phone calls they're getting from customers.
7: After CBC News reached out to Loblaw, the grocer said it's bringing back the country of origin signage in their fresh produce aisles. Sophia Harris, CBC News, Toronto.
3: And finally, tributes continue to pour in this morning for American country music star Dolly Parton, one of the pop world's biggest icons who got her start in country. Taylor Swift is among those mourning the loss. Swift posted a message on social media reading, "A world without Dolly doesn't feel possible, real, or right." Dolly Parton was 80 years old. And that was your CBC News. Now taking a look at the weather forecast from Environment Canada. Montreal today, sunny, becoming a mix of sun and cloud this morning. The high is 26, humid X 30. Tonight, partly cloudy, the low 18 degrees. Quebec City today, mainly sunny with a high of 25 degrees, humid X 30. Tonight, partly cloudy, the low 14. Sherbrooke today, a mix of sun and cloud. The high is 24. Tonight, partly cloudy, the low 13 degrees. And finally, looking at Gaspé today, a mix of sun and cloud. Small chance of showers this afternoon. The high is 22. Tonight, clear, the low 10 degrees.
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0: I mean, that's just unbelievable music there. As you may have heard, and we heard the sad news yesterday, that one of the greatest cultural figures of our time, one of the finest songwriters, performers, icons, really, Dolly Parton has died. She was 80. Dolly was born in 1946 on the banks of Little Pigeon River in Pittman Center, Tennessee, the fourth of 12 kids. She wrote her first song when she was 5 years old about her doll. By the time she was 13, she played the Grand Ole Opry. She joined the Porter Wagoner Show, which is this huge country music show, and that brought her even bigger fame, but she was like the girl singer on that. Porter was the star, and she wanted to strike out on her own. So she left Porter's show and wrote him a goodbye song. That song was I Will Always Love You, which is a huge hit for her and an even bigger hit for Whitney Houston. By the way, Dolly wrote one of her other greatest songs, Jolene, that same day. But yeah, there's so many incredible songs. A Coat of Many Colors, 9 to 5. I loved her albums she did with Emmylou Harris and Linda Ronstadt, the Trio records. I loved her bluegrass records. Her music meant so much to so many people. I mean, I remember being in rural, and I mean rural Ireland, and people singing Dolly Parton songs. Because I think for rural people, especially, Dolly's music made them feel so understood. Because she talked about her upbringing, growing up with dirt floors, and her dad, who when she was born, paid the doctor with cornmeal because that's all he had. I mean, not enough food, abject poverty. But Dolly was also proof that maybe where you came from and the hardships you came up in wasn't something you had to apologize for. It was something you could embrace about yourself. And even outside of music, I mean, Dolly started the Imagination Library, which put something like 200 million books into kids' hands. She wrote the song Traveling Through for the film Transamerica, about a trans woman reconnecting with her son. I mean, moments like that, plus the way she dressed, the way she lived out loud, made her an icon to the queer community. But really, Dolly was for everybody. A few years back, the New York Times ran a story with the headline, "Is there anything we can all agree on?" Yes, Dolly Parton. I was fortunate enough to speak with Dolly a few times, and I thought in her honor we'd share one of those conversations today. She was always kind and funny and wonderful, and I was always so nervous. Here's my conversation from 2020 with the legendary Dolly Parton. How are you?
1: Well, I am good. Thank you for having me on. I want to share a little bit of that Holly Dolly Christmas with you.
0: I got to tell you, it's cool to talk to you. When I first started to learn how to pick the banjo, I used to play your version of Cash on the Barrelhead off The Grass is Blue an awful lot. So it's cool to meet you.
1: Oh, great. I always loved that song. Did you ever get good on the banjo?
0: I got okay. You know, I got good enough anyway.
1: Oh, okay. Well, good, because I love the banjo. I love to sit around and still write with the banjo sometime.
0: Well, yeah, I got good enough that I'm here on the radio anyway.
1: Well, good.
0: Listen, congrats on the book. You collected the stories behind 175 of your most beloved songs in this new book. It's called Songteller. So you talk about when you were just about 5 or 6 years old, you started writing songs. Then you get serious about writing songs when you're around 7. I mean, how serious can you be, and how serious were you about writing songs when you were 7 years old?
1: Well, I got pretty serious because, well, my mother's people were all very musical. Everybody played musical instruments, and we were always singing and playing. And anytime anybody would come through, I'd make them show me chords on the guitar. And I would hear my mom and my aunts and all the women sitting around, or just people just talking about people that had been in the war, killed in the war, or somebody's son got murdered up at the sawmill, or I would just hear all these stories. So I knew all these stories, and I absorbed everything. So it was easy for me to write. We've

0: had the gift of rhyme early on, and then when I learned to play that little guitar, my heart was always heavy, and you know, hearing all these songs, so that was kind of how I kind of channeled all those feelings, even whether they were happy or whether they were sad. I started doing it really early on, so it was easy for me to gather up information and inspiration from other people's lives.
1: When you were 5 or 6, before you got serious, one of the songs you wrote was called Little Tiny Tassel Top, and it was about a doll your mom made. What does that tell you about your childhood, that you'd write a song about a toy that your mom made you?
0: Well, it told me that little doll, you know, we didn't get like store-bought toys and all that stuff. So we had very little, very personal little things like that. But we always grew our own corn, and we had to shell all that corn in big buckets so Daddy could take it to the mill, down to the grist mill, and had it ground up for cornmeal. So, but we had all these cobs and all these chucks and stuff laying around. But we also had this one particular doll. We always had the poker in the fire to poke the fire. But I took this little cob, and Daddy burned some eye holes in it with the poker. And Mama took the tassels that had come off of the corn that we were shucking. And so she glued the tassels back on, and she wrapped made a little dress out of the shucks and kind of made me a little doll. Well, it was mine. It was personal. You know, that was my own little doll. And she had tassels on her head, so I called her Tassel Top. And so, of course, she was my doll, and I had emotions for her and love and feelings for her. So I wrote the little song about little tiny tassel top. You're the only friend I got. Hope you never go away. I want you to stay. And of course, I had wrote several things. Mama had kept that in a box, you know, through the years. And years later, Mama said, I got some stuff I bet you'd like to have. And so she had several things that I had written, that she had written down that I had made up, because she's fascinated with my rhyming and singing that little song. So, and then that kind of brought that back to me. But I was writing before I could ever write.
1: She was fascinated with your rhyming. She saw little Dolly in the house writing songs and went, what is going on here? What is she doing?
0: Well, she loved it because, we were all creative. But when I started playing my little guitar, yeah, I got serious. And Mama would always, and I have a sister and two brothers older, and there's 8 kids younger. So I was kind of one of those kids that was needed attention, and I wasn't going to get any extra unless I was going to get my butt busted or was in trouble or needing to do something. But I just kind of lived with my music. I lived in my little guitar, and I just created my own little world. And Mama, you know, she would be fascinated with the songs that I would write. And she would, when people would come to our house, Mama would say, run and get your guitar. And then she'd say to them, I want you to hear this song this little thing wrote, you know. And so I thought, I'm getting all this attention and I'm doing something special. So that kind of just encouraged me. And you don't know what's going to inspire you or encourage you, but I realized I was getting attention doing it, and I loved doing it. So it just became my thing.
1: What songs was your mom singing around the house?
0: Well, the songs that my mom used to sing were a lot of those old songs from the old world, from England, Ireland, you know, Barbary Allen, yeah, Pretty Fair Miss, all those old songs that really told stories about, that's how people used to carry the news back in the day, before you had radio like you,
1: yeah,
0: before you were on the radio. But they used to write them as ballads. They were called ballads, and they would carry them from town to town. So where it would be Knoxville Girl or Down by the Banks of the Ohio, all those great old songs like that. So that's what Mama would sing, and that was just kind of embedded in my soul. And I write a lot. They kind of have that old-timey flavor.

0: The Banks of the Ohio is a great example, you know, and only say that you'll be mine and in no other arms entwined down beside where the waters flow down on the banks of the Ohio. It's a murder song. It's about, you know, yeah. it's killing somebody who wouldn't marry you.
1: Yeah, exactly. It was about a boy that, you know, took the girl and she just said, no, I'm not going to marry you. So he killed her and threw her in the river. And she, I guess when they say Banks of the Ohio, that was in England, you know, not here in Ohio, not in Cleveland.
0: but I think you were attracted to those kind of darker songs. Because when I look at songs like The Bridge, which is a woman who dies by suicide after she becomes pregnant and her lover abandons her, it's heavy stuff for country radio in the 60s, you know, Dolly.
1: Yeah, it was, and I wrote a lot of songs even before I came to Nashville, but I love that. I'm very dramatic in my writing. I love stories, and I love creating stories, and I just become whatever I'm writing about.

0: together. Tonight I stand alone.
1: I mean, if I'm writing about a girl that's gonna jump off a bridge, that's me. I'm climbing every step up there to jump off that bridge. I feel that water, you know, I'm just kind of, I become whatever I'm writing about. But I think that's good in a way, because I kind of like to act it out too. You know, I was always kind of dramatic as a kid, but I'm dramatic in my writing as well.
2: I love that it's based on old ballads. I love that it's based on old story songs, because, you know, even Jolene, which I put on the way in this morning, you know, which I hadn't listened to in a while, I heard the story.
0: Jolene, Jolene, Jolene, Jolene, I'm begging of you, please don't take my man.
2: I couldn't help but notice that a lot of the songs in this book are based around that. Songs from the 16th and 17th and 18th century, you know, songs that tell a story.
1: They are. They also tell a story, but also in Jolene, just like that haunting melody, you know, I write in those minor keys, you know, that Jolene, Jolene, it's got that Jolene. It could just be done slow, just like one of those old songs, and Mama had done it slow. Yeah, I'm begging of you, please don't take my man. You know, you could do that as a ballad and with those old haunting minor chords and all that. So without me even realizing it, that's just in my Smoky Mountain DNA.
2: Yeah, you're singing it like Oh Death there, you know? You're singing it like...
1: Yeah, it's like Oh Death. This is like almost all my songs could be done like Oh Death, I guess. Especially those that have those old-timey melodies like that. Ooh.

0: I think of you, you know, you go on, you go on to become the icon that you are, the huge success that you are, and then you spend your time, you find yourself in Los Angeles and you're meeting all these people who were rich and all these people who probably grew up in circumstances that are very different than yours. People who grew up perhaps with a lot of money, people who grew up with a you know, a mansion on the hill, as Hank Williams would say. What's the biggest lesson you learned, you think, from growing up the way that you did?
1: Well, I think the biggest lesson I learned from growing up like I did is being grateful.
0: Yeah.
1: Being thankful. And understanding all people and understanding that it's not about money. If you do good at what you do, you're going to make money. But I'm not the least bit intimidated, and I never was, by people that had more than me, even in those early days. I seemed to could fit anywhere. There were some things I didn't know I was a little embarrassed about because, you know, when you first start having to eat at a table with people that know have table manners,
0: yeah, I know.
1: You don't know how to use your fork or your spoon. I still don't know half of that, but I don't care anymore. I just, if it's there, I'll use whatever's there, you know. But, you know, I just remember more than anything in those early days just being uncomfortable because I was out of my element. But I learned soon enough that it ain't about all that. You know, as long as good manners as far as not eating, talking with my mouth full or something like that. But as far as I just kind of watch other people, what they do, and I just follow along with that. But anyhow, I just never felt out of place because I was always self-contained and I was always comfortable with who I was, and I still am.
0: I mean, there's something deeper there, you know. I think you see something deeper in people than other people might be able to see, you know. And maybe, perhaps I'm overthinking it a little bit, but I can't help but think when you go to a Dolly Parton concert, you'll see you know, drag queens in the aisle, and you'll see, like, you know, truckers in the aisle. And I feel like you have an ability to bring people of different backgrounds, of different ideologies, of different ways of thinking, kind of all together. What do you think is behind all that?
1: Well, I think a whole lot of that is that people relate to me because I did grow up with humble beginnings. I think people can relate to me in every way. And like my gay following, they relate to me because they know I love people. I accept everybody for who they are. I am not a judgmental person. I love everybody. I really do. I really care and want to care. That's the Christ spirit, I think, that I just think we're supposed to love our neighbor as ourselves. Yeah. We're supposed to care. We're supposed to try harder than we are these days. But I also think that I relate to every personality in my own family. Like I said, there's a whole big bunch of us. And I see somebody in my family and everybody in the audience. You know, there's gay people in my family. There's truckers in my family. There's plumbers or there's farmers. There's rebels. You know, there's somebody in my family is in everybody I meet. You know, so, but I have an open heart. I want to love. I want to be loved. I want to create good things. I want to uplift people and glorify God, even though I'm not out here to preach. Everybody's got their own faith. I'm not saying just because I believe it, you know, you have to believe it. But you got to believe in something, and you certainly need to believe in love.
0: There's a common sense there that I love hearing from you. I'll move on quickly because I want to get

0: 64, and I started writing for Combine Music and recording for Monument Records, owned by the same man, Fred Foster. And so Willie Nelson also was there, and Fred had a, his offices were upstairs in this building, and down below he had a setup for all the writers. And we would all go down there and write, sometimes together, sometimes separately. But I remember Willie and I just clicked like that, and our lives kind of ran parallel. You know, we were on Monument, we were with Combine, then we both went to RCA, and everywhere we would go, we were always there. So we really are very connected, and we really care a lot about each other. But I remember Willie had no, he was clean shaven, short hair, looked like a dork, you know, but a good one. I mean, he liked, he was, I mean, he was so clean.
1: That was before the reefer, Dolly.
0: I know, that's where he started smoking the dope. But anyway, when he got, it was only because he kept trying to have hit records and they were not accepting him. He was such a fantastic writer, such a great singer, and he wasn't doing what he should. So he just kind of threw it all down, went back to Austin to start growing his hair and all that. And then that's when the outlaw movement started with Waylon and all of them. When he got to where he said, when I didn't give a damn, is when I started doing what I could do great.
1: There's a lesson there, you know. There's a lesson in that.
0: I think so, too.
1: Last one for you here. Can you share a memory of what Christmas was like for you back when you were growing up in Tennessee, back in those early days? Tell me something about your Christmases.
0: Well, we loved it all. We didn't have, in my very early days, we didn't even have electricity. So my dad would always cut the tree. Mom would help us, you know, we would all kind of decorate and do whatever. But I remember this one Christmas, Mom and Daddy had been married for years, had a house full of kids. Mama was 15, Daddy was 17 when they got married. Yeah. They didn't have any money, so Mama didn't even have a wedding band. Never had a wedding band. Daddy either, for that matter. But one year we all decided, Daddy decided, that we would all kind of pitch in and buy Mama a wedding band. Oh. And so we bought Mama her first wedding ring with a house full of kids, and her kids helped buy the ring. And so we thought that was the best Christmas ever when Mama was so happy. So that was a precious Christmas memory.
1: What's your favorite Dolly Parton song?
0: Oh, I think my favorite from a very personal standpoint is The Coat of Many Colors, because it's more than, it's about Mama, but it's about a philosophy. It's about acceptance. To me, that's it's about a life of many colors, a love of many colors, in addition to being a little coat.
1: Dolly, I think there are people who get to your level and they become sort of otherworldly and we can't relate to them anymore. And then you're a great example of someone. We all see ourselves in your story, and you haven't changed. And I can't thank you enough for everything you've done for us.
0: Well, thank you. You've done a good job, and I enjoyed talking to you. I enjoyed looking at you, too.
1: Ah, get out of here. Get out of here. Same to you.
0: Well, yeah, thank you. Merry Christmas.
1: Same to you. You give me a call if you need a banjo player. We'll talk to you soon.
0: Oh, I will. Thank you.
1: See you, Dolly. Bye-bye.
0: Bye.
1: Well, didn't I eat out on that for a while? Didn't I brag about that for a long time? The great Dolly Parton from 2020. That's a little bit of our conversation. We just learned yesterday that Dolly Parton has died. She was 80 years old. I was lucky enough to speak with Dolly a few times over the years. There was another thing she mentioned to me. This is when we talked in 2022. Do you remember earlier I was talking about how the New York Times ran that article that basically said, you know, in this polarized time, Dolly Parton is the only thing that we can all agree on? I asked her about that. I want to play you what she said. Take a listen.
0: The fact that people know that who I am, where I came from, and the kind of people I come from, I think they're more prone to listen to somebody like that than just a stranger in town. So I just kind of feel like a family member to everybody. And so it's almost like if your mama tells you something, they'll listen, or your older sister or a favorite aunt. That's how I want people to think of me. Like, well, we might ought to listen. She might know something. So I don't know. That's kind of how I feel about it, because I feel like the world is my family.
1: That is the great Dolly Parton. We just learned yesterday that Dolly Parton has died. She was 80 years old, and we're going to go out on some of her incredible music. This is Dolly Parton, and you know, earlier I was talking about embracing and making the best of where you came from. No song says it better than this. This is Coat of Many Colors.

0: was rich, and I told him all the love my mama sewed in every stitch, and I told him all the story mama told me.
1: You know, there's going to be a lot of talk today about Dolly Parton's, you know, cultural importance. She's a very important figure. But man, more than anything, she was a great songwriter. More than anything else. And she was great at everything. But more than anything else, she was a great songwriter. One of our best ever. Dolly Parton and Coat of Many Colors. We just heard yesterday that Dolly Parton has died. She was 80 years old. All right, coming up on the show, speaking of country music, you're going to hear a conversation with the songwriter Simone Schmidt, who is the voice behind the music project Fiverr. Simone's new record is called Cleaning House. They'll tell you how it started as a physical ritual, but quickly became a metaphor that helped free them from a season of writer's block. So, you know, get out the bucket and rag and the Lysol. Simone Schmidt coming up right after this on Q. Good morning, it's 10:30. I'm Rowan Kennedy with your CBC News headlines from Montreal. Quebec's anti-corruption police have wrapped up their investigation into last year's fundraising scandal at the Quebec Liberal Party. UPAC says the file was submitted to the province's director of prosecutions. Pablo Rodriguez, who was forced to resign because of the allegations, the former leader of the party, is adamant no accusations will target him or his inner circle. RCMP in Quebec have arrested two Air Canada employees for allegedly conspiring to smuggle drugs through Montreal Trudeau Airport. RCMP say 60 kilograms of cocaine was seized, hidden in bags from a flight from the Dominican Republic. Air Canada is cooperating with that investigation. And in other news, parents in the Gaspé say the lack of available childcare spaces is stopping them from returning to work. According to the latest Quebec data, more than 300 children in the region are waiting for a daycare spot. Residents gathered outside elected officials' offices in the region yesterday to demand change from the next government. Now, looking at the Environment Canada weather forecast, Montreal today sunny, becoming a mix of sun and cloud this morning. The high is 26, humidex 30. Tonight, partly cloudy, the low 18 degrees. Quebec City today, mainly sunny, rather. High 25, humidex 30. Tonight, cloudy and the low 14. And Sherbrooke, a mix of sun and cloud. The high is 24 today. Tonight, partly cloudy, the low 13. And finally, looking at Gaspé today, a mix of sun and cloud with a chance of showers this afternoon. The high is 22, humidex 27. Tonight, clear, low 10. I'm Tom Power. You're listening to Q. Artists talk about this a lot, but you might be able to relate to it in your own way. Like writer's block, like you're creatively blocked. It doesn't necessarily mean that you're all out of ideas. Sometimes being stuck isn't about having not enough ideas. It's about you're carrying around like way too much. I think you know what I'm talking about. Just take a listen to this.

0: So that idea of being creatively stuck, of having writer's block, that happened to the songwriter Simone Schmidt, who records as Fiverr. A few years ago, the songs just stopped coming. Then, while making their new album, Cleaning House, Simone made a connection between literally, physically cleaning their house and sort of mentally cleaning house. Years earlier, a psychic had given them a ritual for clearing their apartment of stuck energy. But this time, instead of sorting through old possessions, Simone sorted through old melodies, unfinished songs, and forgotten ideas. The result is Cleaning House, an album about grief, creativity, and making room for what's worth carrying forward into the future. Simone sat down with guest host Garvia Bailey. Here's their conversation.
1: How are you?
2: I'm doing well. How are you?
1: I'm well. Thanks for being here today.
2: Thanks for having me.
1: I want to talk about writer's block. You experienced it for the first time a couple of years ago. What exactly did that creative silence feel like?
2: I mean, I only really experienced it in the realm of song.
1: Mm.
2: So I had no songs. And that might be because I lost metaphor. Huh. I could no longer see metaphor, which is like a great tool of mine in songwriting and also for like navigating the world. Mm-hmm. Yeah.
1: Losing metaphor. Like, I mean, the connections weren't there. Like, explain that to me, like how that feels, like what that.
2: Mm-hmm. I look around the world and I kind of see everything connected to everything else.
1: Yeah.
2: And so it's not hard for me to draw a comparison between two things or see them as the same. And that stopped happening. There's something that shifted so drastically in my worldview that I was no longer experiencing metaphor in this way.
1: We're going to get to the why of that. But I also want to talk about the title of your album, Cleaning House. It comes from something that happened before the writer's block. So we're going to just push the timeline back a little bit. Cleaning house, it comes from a ritual you were given by a psychic years earlier to clean your apartment of stuck energy. Can you tell me more about that ritual and that experience?
2: Yeah. I mean, it was 2020.
1: Yeah.
2: I was in an apartment. I wasn't really leaving the apartment that much. And prior to moving into that apartment, I had really changed my life. I'd changed my living arrangement and my social responsibilities in order to tour an album. Mm. And then the pandemic happened. And, you know, I had like this awesome future ahead of me with a great band that I'd been collaborating with. And suddenly that wasn't happening. And instead, what was happening was like watching societal collapse and mm-hmm. experiencing societal collapse. And yeah, there was a lot internally that had shifted and so much externally that had shifted. And so I was really overwhelmed with this. And I got in touch with my friend Bobby, who I call sometimes when I'm like, what's up? Mm-hmm. And they were like, you should get in touch with the psychic, like just go see them. So I went and I thought we would talk about like what trials and tribulations I was experiencing. But like the second they came into Zoom.
1: Yeah.
2: Of course, we were on Zoom. It was the pandemic.
1: That's right.
2: They were like, oh yeah, you got a lot of stuff in your house that doesn't belong to you. You would really do well with doing some kind of ritual around getting rid of that energy. So they told me, go through all your belongings, take each item that you see that you didn't own first. So things that you thrifted, things that you've been given, that you inherited, put them in a pile. And I did that. And then I realized like everything that I owned had belonged to someone else.
1: Wow.
2: It's just, yeah, pretty much. And so the ritual then that followed was like, I'll keep it private. But mm-hmm. At the end of the ritual, I had to return everything to its place. And in returning everything to its place, I had to decide whether or not I wanted to keep it.
1: Mm-hmm. So on your album, this ends up being a sort of metaphor, even though you'd lost metaphor, it ends up being a metaphor for you getting unstuck creatively. How does a person clean house mentally and get rid of that creative block?
2: Yeah. I mean, I collect songs in my day-to-day life, melodies, ideas, and I hold on to them. A lot of them don't get finished. And I realized there were many, many songs in my mind that were unfinished. Like some of them were just melodies. Some of them were verse. Mm. Some of them were choruses. And some of them were almost like totally finished, but I just couldn't abide by their logic anymore. Hmm. I couldn't necessarily see singing them or recording them, or I tried to record them and it hadn't worked out in the past. And sometimes when that happens, it's like a greater sign that the song's not ready to be sung or not ready to be recorded.
1: I want to play an example of what we're talking about, a song you carried around with you for years before finishing it. Let's have a listen.

0: understand you carried that melody with you for nearly a decade before it became a part of Cleaning House, and the song was partially inspired by a flower. Can you take us back to that moment and tell us about how that flower eventually found its way onto this record?
1: Yeah, I was waiting for my old bandmates, Paul Mortimer and Simone Tishaw Barrel. We were in a band called The Highest Order, and we were touring Treaty 7 territory, and they were at a rest stop and they were taking forever. I was just looking at a flower and I watched it close. And I'd never seen a heliotrophic flower behave this way. I'd never paid attention in that way. And I just kind of sang this melody around for a long time. I never really understood what the point of singing of a flower might be. You know, I was just with it, and I couldn't, I wasn't even trying to finish it. It was just with me. But there was something about like only in the long, it's only in the longing that I know it, that came to me kind of in repetition throughout the years. As I've aged, I've noticed that like so many of the things that we think we want or that we like struggle towards, things like justice, we don't ever experience actually. Like we can only know them in longing for them. And that reality is so stark at this moment in time for me that I think it, you know, for the song to take the shape that it did, I needed to live with that understanding for as long as I have.
0: You know, in the position that I'm in, I speak to artists about these new albums or something, a new creative endeavor. And there's always different levels of wanting to get into it, like, you know, like get into what this whole thing means. And you've said that you're very careful about how you bring your personal life into your artistic life. And I just wonder about drawing those boundaries.
1: Yeah. I'm not a diaristic songwriter. And I think that is like a whole genre of writing. Like people write from their diary and they tell people exactly what's happened to them. And so when it comes time to advertise their music, then they draw from their personal life. Popular music right now, that's what is up, right? Like we know who's breaking up with who. And like Taylor Swift, we have to know. And I find that to
0: We know a lot. Like, I mean, we know. Sometimes it's too much. We know.
1: Yeah. And I'm quite bored of it, to be entirely honest. And so I feel like that's just not the kind of work that I'm making. The idea of like giving of my personal life, which of course I draw from, you know, I'm writing about spirituality and emotions and rupture and conflict, all these things show up, but you know, I'm in life with other people and they don't get to write the songs.
0: Yeah.
1: It's not like a fair power exchange then. And so I'm really wary of bringing my personal life into explaining what a song's about. The other part is that I'm not always sure that it gives people the best entry point. I think it might be an easy entry point into a song, but I do think that it might close off the possibility for people absorbing the song into their own consciousness. You know, songs are meant to be heard in repetition over and over again. They're meant to be sung by people other than me. And I love the notion that people can over time feel an unfolding rather than the thing that happens when you truncate curiosity, right? If you just tell people, what's the song about? Like, then they're not wondering. And so I do hope to inspire curiosity and wonder by not giving people more. I do think that that's probably a tall order given how people are conditioned right now. But I know there's an audience for this.
0: I think that a lot of people will feel refreshed by that approach, to be honest, because we do get a lot of everyone, all of the things when something new comes at us and to us to consume. So this is, I think it's a refreshing approach. You've spent much of your life in political organizing, working on anti-poverty campaigns. I've heard you talk before about the difference between slogan writing and songwriting. Mm-hmm. Can you talk about the difference between writing a political message and writing a song? What can a song hold that a slogan doesn't get to?
1: That is such a compelling question. And I'm thrown in a variety of directions, but I'll pick one.
0: Pick one.
1: I think what's beautiful about songwriting is that because it's meant for repetition, it can truly hold nuance in a way that someone lives with. Mm-hmm. A slogan is meant to like tell people succinctly something about power.
0: Yeah.
1: Usually. How is power operating? How do we wish it would change? I love a slogan. I do find that a lot of current political education is learned only through slogans, which seems problematic to me. This is like the nature of short form education through Instagram and TikTok, people not reading full books, sort of ahistorical culture we're in right now. Mm. And so I do feel like the slogan has its limits. For me, as I grow and I age within my personal life, which is a political life, mm-hmm. as is everyone's, I understand like all of the unknown factors, the things we can't see, the things that we wonder about, mm-hmm. the things that we wish we understood better. There are great mysteries mm-hmm. in the world. And so, yeah, I think a lot of the time that's sort of what I'm dealing with in music, and in songwriting. Maybe some people would put that in the category of spiritual, but I kind of reject this triage mm-hmm. of these different things, the personal, the political, the spiritual. I do think that they're one. So
0: yeah, in concert with one another. So that's songwriting, but I do know that there is a part of you that loves just the instrumental aspect of what you do. Back when you were struggling to maybe write songs, you spent a lot of time literally without words making instrumental music with your band, the Five or Trois. And what did you discover in that space of being able to just let go of language?
1: My experience with music before was that I was often creating song and then arranging music with the purpose of like of bringing the song to life. But when there were no songs and I had to play music anyways, because this is a way that I relate to my friends is through music. And especially when like life feels unworded, you know, I was going through a really difficult time in the mind to have lost Metaphor. And so there was a lot that was unworded. There was a lot that couldn't be said or that I didn't understand. And so musical expression through guitar, through voice, wordless voice, and in relationship, which is a hilarious relationship to have with the people I play with, Jeremy Costello, who plays the bass, and Nathan Doucette, who plays the drums. Like, they're really good friends. And we just would get together and play for 8 hours at a time. We don't live in the same place, so I have to drive to them for 2 hours every time I want to visit them. So we take our time with the music. And it was just so vital for me to have another place of expression and listening.
0: Yeah. I want to end this chat with a song, if that's okay with you. Elemental Progression. Because the title feels connected so much to what we've been talking about, you know, the idea of change and movement and the way things evolve over time. I'm wondering what you'd like to tell me about this tune.
1: Elemental Progression is sort of a return to really clear folk form. You know, it's a bunch of verses that fit the exact same structure and are generally metered in the same way. And the speaker talks about having been flesh first. And then in each verse talks about wanting to be a different element and wishing to be a different element when they experience the consequences of having gained their last wish. So what are the qualities of being a rock that you enjoyed and what didn't work out for you when you were a rock is kind of the first question. And then on to wind and then fire. you can listen to the song to figure out what they become last. But yeah, I think that this experience of having to transform in relationship to different struggles and dynamics, mm-hmm. I think a lot of people can relate to that.
0: Yeah.
1: We're all with the elements in that way.
0: Yeah. Well, let's relate to it. Simone, AKA Fiverr, thank you so much for taking the time. Let's hear some music.
1: Thanks for having me.

0: Simone Schmidt, a.k.a. Fiver, with Elemental Progression. Their new album, Cleaning House, is out now.
1: Hey, I'm Ollie Parks, and you're listening to Q with Tom Power.

You don't have to be following the news too closely to know that it's been a terrible year for wildfires all across this country, and that some of the hardest hit communities are First Nations communities. Like in Northern Ontario, thousands of people have fled their homes. And in situations like these, you know, you can feel a little bit, I don't know, helpless. You can read the news and just feel like, is there anything I can possibly do? Let me offer this to you. This Friday, 25 musicians have decided to come together for a benefit show in Toronto at the Concert Hall. All the proceeds are going to the Mikenakus Children's Fund. So Jeremy Dutcher, Ace Anabi, Mimi Obonsawin, Sebastian Gaskin, and Amanda Rayon will be there. If you're in Toronto, you can check it out. Tickets are at 888young.com. 888-Y-O-N-G-E.com. Here's one of the performers. This is Logan Statz with his song, Empty.

0: That is Logan Stats with Empty Hands. Logan is one of 25 musicians who will be holding a benefit concert to raise money for First Nations youth affected by the wildfires. That's happening this Friday in Toronto at the Concert Hall. You can find tickets online at 888-YONGE.com. And that is it for Q Today. Tomorrow on the show, Sarah Bareilles will be here to talk about her new record, Good Grief. It's her first in 7 years. She'll tell you how this record was born out of some of the hardest years of her life. She'd lost a couple of friends, had spent years going through IVF, and you're going to hear Sarah talk about finding hope on the other side of grief, something I think we could all use right now. If you want to get in touch with the show, q@cbc.ca. And check out our sister show, Commotion. They're going to have a big panel conversation today about the life and legacy of Dolly Parton. 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
3: Dolly Parton was one of those artists who transcended generations. She gave us hits like Jolene, I Will Always Love You, and The Coat of Many Colors. 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
2: This is CBC News. Good morning, it's 11 o'clock. I'm Rowan Kennedy with your CBC News from Montreal. Former Quebec Liberal leader Pablo Rodriguez is speaking out for the first time since he resigned amid allegations of fundraising irregularities. Quebec's anti-corruption police squad has wrapped up its investigation into last year's scandal. Newspaper reports suggested Liberal Party members were given cash in exchange for votes in the leadership race. In a statement to CBC News, a spokesperson for UPAC says the file was submitted to the province's director of prosecutions, says prosecutors are analyzing the evidence and could ask for additional information before potentially handing out fines. Rodriguez, though, is adamant he will not face accusations. He says he doesn't regret stepping aside.
4: But it was tough for my family, so I decided to resign. And also, because I became a distraction for the party, so I decided to move on, which ended my political career on the basis of pretty much nothing. Maybe some individuals did something wrong, and if it happened, it's serious, but they will pay the price. But regarding me and my team, zero.
2: And Rodriguez says he'll be watching the provincial election closely from the sidelines, when he was supposed to be a key figure in. The Quebec Life Saving Society says it's worried about the number of drownings in the province so far this year. In a new report, it says 57 people have died after suspected drownings, five less than the total number last year. The group says three quarters of those have been in rivers and lakes. It says alcohol and a lack of supervision and life jackets are often factors in drowning deaths. The breakdown in trade negotiations between Canada and the U.S. has raised more concerns for communities heavily reliant on the forestry sector. Mira Baines reports.
5: Joan Atkinson, the mayor of Mackenzie and BC's interior, is in favor of Prime Minister Mark Carney's counter-tariffs, but says federal help is needed fast.
6: They make announcements that there's going to be funding available to help communities, but it takes literally months and months and months for that money to be dispersed. And we need it right now.
5: Port McNeil Mayor James Fernie says his Vancouver Island community is going to be hit hard.
7: But it's very tough to plan with your kids going to university winter coming. Things like that really impact us up here.
5: Hero Yunus with the BC Business Council says the province can take measures to make it more attractive for investment.
8: We can't control how our tax competitiveness deters business investment. We can control how onerous or not onerous our regulatory and permitting system is going to be.
5: Yunus says BC is the most exposed province to the trade war, with nearly $4 billion in trade and 11,000 jobs at stake. Mira Baines, CBC News, Vancouver.
2: And finally, a California court filing has revealed Meta has agreed to settle with 29 U.S. states that took the company to court over allegations it harmed children. The tech giant has agreed to pay out billions of dollars and commit to changes to better protect minors from social media addiction. Cameron McIntosh has the details.
9: Well, this is an estimated $17.1 billion blockbuster settlement brought by 29 states, alleging Meta represented the extent of child-related mental health harms caused by apps like Facebook, Instagram, and YouTube. Now, under the terms of this agreement, Meta denies any wrongdoing, but is agreeing to interrupt endless scrolling and to impose two-hour daily time limits on Instagram and Facebook, and impose stricter age verification in the United States. This comes just over a week after the trial began in California. Meta has also lost two other legal battles this year in New Mexico and Los Angeles. Given this is now three big losses for Meta, many are starting to call this social media's big tobacco moment. There's talk in the U.S. now of federal legislation. The Canadian government is also planning to introduce an online harms bill. But if this sounds expensive for Meta, consider this. Investors are liking this. Meta shares are up $11 this morning. Cameron McIntosh, CBC News, Toronto.
2: And that was your CBC News.

Now turning to the weather forecast from Environment Canada. Montreal today, sunny, becoming a mix of sun and cloud. The high is 26, humid X 30. Tonight, partly cloudy, the low 18 degrees. Quebec City, mainly sunny today. The high 25, humid X 30. Partly cloudy tonight, the low 14. Sherbrooke today, a mix of sun and cloud. The high is 24, humid X 29. Partly cloudy tonight, the low 13. And finally, Gaspé today, a mix of sun and cloud. Chance of showers this afternoon. The high is 22, humid X 27. Tonight, clear, the low 10 degrees.

0: Doesn't that song just break your heart? I'm Emil Niazi, sitting in for Elamine Abdel Mahmoud. This is Commotion, and we're listening to a little bit of Dolly Parton's iconic song, I Will Always Love You. We lost Dolly Parton yesterday. She died at the age of 80, but she left behind a treasure trove of classic country songs, a number of memorable film roles, and a legacy of philanthropy that has uplifted the lives of millions. Today on the podcast, how Miss Dolly Parton made the world a better place. I'm joined by musician Allison Russell and country music writers Marissa Moss and Sarah Bosveld. Welcome to the show.
1: Thanks for having us.
0: Allison, let me start with you. How did the news of Dolly's passing hit you?
2: Well, I heard it belatedly. I was out walking here in Nashville, where I make my immigrant home. Mm-hmm. I was walking my rescue dog through the Shelby Bottoms, which is a beautiful nature conservation space, green space here in the city in East Nashville. And my phone had died and I was charging it on a battery. And the first I realized something was going on was actually the message about this show. Mm. My managers had blown up my phone and they said, could you get on this conversation tomorrow? And I said, oh, I'm always happy to talk about Dolly. What's up? And they realized I had not heard the news. And they told me. So I was among the wildflowers in this beautiful park. And it's just incredible. You know, she was only 80. And it does feel like it was just too soon, you know. But also I felt immediately, it's sort of in a way similar with John Prine and with Sinead O'Connor. I briefly met John Prine, but Sinead O'Connor and Dolly Parton were two of my musical freedom singers, heroes that I never got to meet. And I don't know that I've ever mourned so intensely for humans I did not personally know as I have for, as I am now for Dolly and as I did for Sinead. And so it really hit me in strangely a similar way, even though they were such different artists, but their impact on me as a human and a woman and a survivor and a writer and all of those things were equally potent, I think. So yeah, I'm still processing for sure.
0: Mm-hmm. I can see that motion.
2: Writing maudlin poetry. Listening. We began a tradition when we lost John Prine. Mm-hmm. My family and I have going back through all the discography from earliest to most recent. So I'm on that journey with Dolly's music, and I'm sharing it with my daughter. And
0: that's wonderful. Yeah. That's wonderful. Yeah. Sarah, what went through your mind as you were processing the news of this incredible loss?
1: Yeah, my phone was similarly blowing up. Allison, people in my world know me as a big Dolly Parton fan. Mm-hmm. It really felt impossible to ever lose her.
0: Yeah.
1: She has this famous quote where she said, you know, I will just, from a Proust questionnaire, I think on Vanity Fair, where she's just like, I'll die on stage in my heels with a smile on my face, still doing what I love, because she believed in that so much to the very end. And she really lived a lifetime of wanting that for everybody else, wanting people in her hometown, all across America, the world, Canada here, to just dream more. I mean, and I was also thinking about Maya Angelou's quote where she says, you know, people may forget the other things, I'm mangling it, you know, what you do, what you say. I mean, we won't forget that about Dolly. So many great one-liners, but how you made people feel. And for me, Dolly made people feel like they were part of her family, like they were, they belong to her. So there's that Dolly mama vibe. There's everything about her that just is so nurturing and celestial. And I think we're really going to miss her a lot. A lot of sadness, but, you know, continuing the sparkle into our days onward is what she would want, I think.
0: Yes, totally. When I got in the car yesterday, picked up my daughter from camp, and I immediately put Jolene on, and we just like listened to Dolly songs. And it was just so beautiful to be able to share that love with the next generation. Marissa, you know, you can see the emotion, you can hear the emotion, you can, you know, sense that it's one of those things that everyone is sort of talking about in some way. What strikes you about the way that people are talking about this loss? And it feels different from, you know, another sort of celebrity pop star's passing.
3: Yeah, I mean, I had similar mornings to both Allison and Sarah, and just It's so collective. It's so collective, the love of Dolly Parton. It's a universal experience, which is pretty rare. I think this day and age, we're just always arguing with each other. Everything feels divisive, mm-hmm. even though it shouldn't be. But Dolly Parton was something that we could all agree on. Mm-hmm. And that was something I was thinking about a lot yesterday. And what did that mean? Like, I don't think with Dolly, it was about some big, you know, piece of ego that she wanted to fulfill. She didn't want everyone to love her just to love her. But I think in that process of loving Dolly and all of us uniting on that made us, you know, sort of realize the capacity within ourselves to agree with each other, to see eye to eye with each other. And I think that's kind of one of the lessons that we learned through Dolly. We have that within us.
0: I love that. Well, let's get into a little bit of her incredible career. There's so much we could highlight, but I thought we could start right here.

0: from her 1967 debut album, Hello, I'm Dolly. That's Dolly Parton's first ever charting single, Dumb Blonde. I mean, if that don't hit ya, nothing will hit ya. Sarah, what were the factors that kind of shaped her upbringing and kind of brought her into being this like force of love and just someone who connects with people so intensely?
1: Yeah, I mean, Dolly was born exactly who she was from Go and never strayed from that her entire 80 years. She grew up in this one room home in the Smoky Mountains of Tennessee, fourth child out of 12, really humble beginnings, but she put that tin can on a stick and sang to her chickens in the farmyard and had this singular dream of making it to the Grand Ole Opry one day. And that sheer determination, no matter what the naysayer said. I was just revisiting this a book of hers called Dream More from about a decade back plus. And she talks about how people made fun of her at the time, but she thought that it was just, you know, in hindsight, because they didn't really know about the capacity to kind of want more for themselves. And she just knew what she wanted her whole life. And she believed in herself. She believed in her singular talent as well. So she took that to Nashville, you know, got on that stage of the Grand Ole Opry, you know, met her husband, love of her life, at a wishy-washy laundromat, and then married, you know, stayed married to him her whole life, until he passed away last year, I believe. So she just had that shine and that determination. And also, I'm glad you played Dumb Blonde, right? Because she was very aware of society's perceptions of somebody who is driven, especially a woman. And she also wrote so many wonderful songs and really beyond their time songs about how important it is for women to have a say, have a bodily autonomy. She called out double standards. And she was just unapologetic and unafraid to do that while still, again, with her real depth of understanding of people. She understood, as Marissa pointed out, the capacity of others. If done right, people will come with her, and they absolutely had all through her career.
0: Allison, there were, you know, so many big Nashville stars at the time. But what set Dolly apart from some of those other country artists from her generation?
2: I mean, she's singular. She's not just singular as a country artist. She's singular as a human being. And Tressie McMillan Cottom posted something earlier today about these singular artists and that it takes 100 years to create them, and that they're not just a product of their environment. They might, you know, they're once in a billion years plus kind of a being, but that they're also a product of an environment that took 100 years to happen. And she really hones in on Appalachia as this crucible of what formed Dolly. And Dolly herself was constantly talking about how within her family, she was steeped in music. You made your own entertainment. There was no money. There was no anything. Everything had to come from your own imagination. And that was her entire family. But she had this extra calling within her from the beginning, as Sarah pointed out, that this was her, this was what she was meant to do. And she had this tremendous faith that I think, you know, I have such a kind of almost like, I recoil from the way that Christianity is being used as a bludgeon in this country currently to promote fascist and bigoted rhetoric and practice. And she was the opposite of that, right? She took this faith and fueled her dreams with it, but she treated everybody like, as Jesus in the parables does. She was all about this kindness. There was another, I mean, I sort of sat at vigil. I sat up all night and read all these tributes and listened to songs. And one of them was someone who had worked at Dollywood who talked about, this was another, a queer woman of faith who talked about that they could choose to do Bible study, but their Bible study consisted of combing through the New Testament to find acts of kindness that Jesus did and how they could do that themselves. And she would pay for people's higher education. She did not judge. She did not condemn. Everybody was welcomed. And she led by example. I don't think there's anyone like her. It's beyond a country star. She had a calling to connect with people. She had a compulsion to use art and writing as she's talked about this, as therapy, as outlet, but she also, as Sarah said, knew that her talent had a value, that her gift had a value. And she believed that that was a gift of the creator of God, however, whatever you want to name it. I'm a hopeful agnostic. Mm-hmm. She was a Christian. She was a Christian mystic, I would call her, you know, and it was greater than it, this kind of led her, this overarching kindness, compassion, curiosity, desire to connect with the world on a shoulder to shoulder level. You know, yes. She was never putting herself above anybody. So yeah. I don't know. How do you even begin to describe what makes her singular? It's just, we all know it and we all feel it.
0: Yes. So true. And really gift is the perfect word. She was a gift. Marissa, you wrote a book called Her Country about the experiences of women in country music. Talk to us about the role that Dolly played in carving out a space for female performers, and not just like for them, but for them to be themselves.
3: Yeah, I mean, I've been saying yesterday, kind of talking about Dolly as an influence on women in Nashville is sort of like, it's like breathing air. Mm. It's almost so obvious that I don't think it might not be the first thing that someone even thinks of, because it's so obvious. The influence of Dolly is like breathing air too.
0: Yeah.
3: Not just women, everyone in Nashville, but yeah. But she was such a trailblazer. And that's a word that we throw around a lot, right? But one thing I was doing yesterday and this morning was going back to listen to the songs, because mm-hmm. she was, mm-hmm. you know, she paved the way for women in business. She changed our perceptions about, you know, the assumptions we make about how women look and how that's related to their intelligence and what spaces women can be in. But she was a songwriter at the end of the day. And I think that's what she would always point to. So I go to the songs. And if you look at a song like Just Like a Woman, I mean, she's mm-hmm. just because I'm a woman, she is singing about the time that she told her husband, asked her if she had slept with anyone before they got married. Mm-hmm. And she told him that, yes, I had. And he got mad at her. And she was like, well, that's not fair. Why are you mad at me? I know that you've been with other women before. And yeah. she turned that into a song. She wrote songs about a woman that had to give up her child for adoption because the husband left her. She wrote songs about working 9 to 5. Mm-hmm. We all know that one. Mm-hmm. So she wasn't just doing this in practice in boardrooms and, you know, and on stage. She was doing it in song. And those are the things that I think will really last.
0: I love that. I'm Emil Niazi, sitting in for El Amin Abdel Mahmoud. This is Commotion. You're listening to us chat about the late, great Dolly Parton, who died yesterday at the age of 80. I'm with Allison Russell, Marissa Moss, and Sarah Bosveld. And of course, as Marissa mentioned, you know, you can't talk about Dolly without playing some of her songs. And I think we're all familiar with this one.

0: The iconic immortal Jolene from 1973. And even though, you know, we've all heard it a million times, it still just, you know, gets your foot tapping, gets your heart racing. My children from 8 to 2 absolutely love this song, and they just ask for Jolene, Jolene. Allison, Dolly Parton's achievements as a songwriter are just staggering. You know, she's written more than 3,000 songs. She has 25 number one country hits and sold more than 100 million records. And those songs are just like part of the fabric of our culture. So talk to me about the sort of the key to her success as a songwriter.
1: It's universal. There's not one human on the planet who doesn't relate to a Dolly Parton song. And there isn't a human on the planet, I don't think, who hasn't heard one. Recently, I had the incredible privilege of meeting Bobby and Barbie Wine in exile, because there's a dictatorship, a criminal military regime in charge right now. Bobby is a songwriter first himself, and they grew up in Uganda listening to Dolly Parton as much as they listened to traditional music or Bob Marley or anything else. And they were heartbroken when they found out that Dolly and Kenny weren't a couple, because everybody in the country had this idea of, like, they had this great romance from all the amazing duets.
0: You're talking about Kenny Rogers,
1: And Kenny Rogers and Barbie talked about, like, this was like the most devastating thing. So, and, you know, of course, I have to point to Jad Abumrad's extraordinary Dolly podcast, Dolly's America, which I hope anyone who hasn't heard it will go back and dive into that at their first opportunity, because he really speaks to this. You know, Dolly's doctor was Jad's father, and Jad's father grew up in Lebanon on a poor mountain in a one-room shack, and as Dolly did, and they connected across cultures and continents in this deep, deep, deep way. And I think that what you see, that is

0: perfect flawed beings, which we all are. And she joked about her own imperfections and flaws, which was the first one to tell the loudest jokes about herself before anybody else could, you know,
1: I loved that.
0: Undo her with them.
1: Yes. Yeah. Yes. I loved that about her. Sarah, when you look at the musical landscape, where do you see Dolly's impact most clearly?
2: Oh my goodness. I know we've talked a lot about country music, but she transcended that, of course. I mean, I remember when I was writing about country music at the National Post years ago and Taylor Swift put out her first pop album, you know, I thought immediately of Dolly and how she transcended genres way back in the, you know, I guess it would have been 1980 when she really kind of took a step into that direction. And and of course, Shania Twain after that. And then, and if, as Marissa said, beyond female artists, of course, but she really will always be remembered as a prolific and extremely talented songwriter. We've talked about, I mean, Jolene, she wrote that the same night as she wrote I Will Always Love You. I mean, talk about talent, right? Being able to do that is nothing short of inhuman, right? But I think her legacy with her kindness and her skill and the way that she refused to stay in any kind of lane that anybody might have thought of, exactly as Marissa pointed out, in the way she sort of got ahead of anyone's perceptions of what a woman in business, a woman doing anything might be on the music landscape. I mean, she's in the Rock Hall of Fame and then made a joke about being in the Rock Hall of Fame and an entire album. I mean, certainly also always saw an opportunity to keep putting more out into the world in a beautiful way. And I mean, were all of her songs extremely well-written, amazing songs? No. But again, Allison said she was a human being first.
1: Yeah.
2: And she didn't care. She just knew that she had her gift and she wanted to keep putting it out there. And so that will be what she's remembered for, of course.
1: Yes, of course. Marissa, there is also this, you know, so sort of other side where she, as much as she's able to delve into, you know, stereotypes and misperceptions and joke around about that, she never really delved into politics. You know, it was a very fine line. She once told a podcaster, I don't do politics. I have too many fans on both sides of the fence. What do you make of the way that she navigated, you know, what ultimately became quite divisive political landscape in the U.S.?
3: I mean, I think she navigated it brilliantly. And I think this is where Dolly's use of words and, you know, mastery of language comes in, because you can focus on what, you know, she famously said that she wasn't a feminist. She said she wasn't political. She said all these words. But if you look at her actions, they said different things. So she helped, for one, us distance ourselves. You know, there's humanity and then there's partisan politics. And I think Dolly looked at the humanity and things and saw everything through that lens. But she was out there, you know, supporting childhood literacy. She funded recently a hospital in East Tennessee. So American healthcare system. She got up and said, of course, Black Lives Matter. What do you think our lily white asses matter? She did all of these things in practice. She just didn't feel the need to put them into categories. I think, again, with the focus on helping people understand that these are human issues, human rights issues, they go far beyond just the ballot box. And when you don't assign them to political categories the way that Dolly did, I think it helps people see those issues just on the human-to-human basis. And I think some people sometimes have problems with her not endorsing a particular candidate, but I know that could be frustrating for some people, but I think when it came to Dolly, her work was in a different lane. And I think she knew that she needed to approach things this way to push her issues forward. She wanted these books to arrive in every children's house and have them not see that as something partisan and see it as literacy is a tool to a bright future, to a better America. So she just navigated it so well.
1: You know, I know we talked a lot about Dolly's music, but of course we can't, you know, not talk about the incredible philanthropy, everything that she left behind as far as the work that she has done. Allison, let's talk about that life and legacy and what you'll carry in your heart going forward. And I just have about a minute here.
0: You know, I've been learning more and more over the last 24 hours about things I didn't even know. Like, I was unaware of the fact that she had used money from Whitney Houston.

0: Houston's cover of I Will Always Love You to buy an entire mall in an impoverished, redlined, beleaguered, gerrymandered district of Nashville to support the Black community here. Like, I didn't even know all that she had done. I was ignorant of so much of it. Obviously, the unwavering support for the LGBTQ plus community long before that was safe and trendy to do, right? Long before, like, she was part of the Red Hot and Country album that Red Hot Org put out to support AIDS research and secure for people living with the disease and everything. She was just beyond an ally before we had a word for that, or a co-conspirator, or whatever we want to call it now. Like, she was doing that. As Marissa says, yes, she said, I'm not political, but in my world now, and in my understanding now, and in many of our understanding now, everything that we do is political. She didn't have to say, she didn't have to endorse a candidate. Mm-hmm. Everything that she was doing was leading by example and making it so that people didn't find it so scary.
1: Mm-hmm. Right? I love that.
0: Like,
1: yes. Well, thank you all so, so much for celebrating the life of Dolly Parton with us. It was just truly, truly heartwarming. So thank you.
2: Thanks for having us.
0: Thank you so much.
1: Alison Russell is a Juno and Grammy Award-winning musician from Montreal, currently in Nashville. She recently released her third album, In the Hour of Chaos. Marissa Armas is a senior writer for Rolling Stone. She's also the author of the book Her Country and publisher of the Don't Rock the Inbox newsletter. And Sarah Bosveld is a journalist based in Toronto. And by the way, I really recommend you take a listen to Q's republished interview with Dolly Parton on their podcast. You know, she's just such a beauty. And that's it for the show today. I'm Emile Niazi, sitting in for El Amin Abdel Mahmoud. Thanks for listening.

0: Good morning, it's 11:30. I'm Rowan Kennedy. Here's a look at your CBC News headlines from Montreal. Montreal Mayor Soraya Martinez-Ferrada is outlining her provincial election priorities. She says the next Quebec government should refocus on homelessness, public transit, and infrastructure, as well as culture. In a press conference this morning, Martinez-Ferrada says the city needs to be a priority as it represents 55% of the province's GDP, the city says. On homelessness, she's calling for investments to make 3,200 shelter spots available year-round. She also demands 45% of provincial housing funds be distributed in Montreal to meet the growing need. And in other news, two Air Canada employees are in custody today, accused of trying to smuggle cocaine into Canada. They allegedly hid 62 kilograms of the drug in suitcases and bags on a flight from the Dominican Republic. They were arrested, and today their homes and offices at the Montreal Trudeau Airport were searched. We'll have more on that story throughout the day. And here's your Environment Canada weather forecast. In Montreal today, sunny, becoming a mix of sun and cloud this morning. The high 26, humidex 30, UV index 7 or high. Partly cloudy tonight, the low 18 degrees. Quebec City today, mainly sunny. The high is 25, humidex 30, UV index 6 or high. Tonight, partly cloudy and the low is 14. Sherbrooke, a mix of sun and cloud with fog this morning. The high 24, humidex 29, UV index 7 or high. Tonight, partly cloudy with a low of 13 degrees.
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The beaches. East of downtown, south of the Danforth, over 3 uninterrupted kilometers of sandy shoreline, right in the heart of Toronto. It's 2002. The first Harry Potter movie, The Sorcerer's Stone, is in theaters. The first iPod just came out, on which you've downloaded Avril Lavigne's Complicated. The skater boy you are, you're quietly contemplating your ability to pull off a striped tie over a white tank. And, as you're inching down the Gardner, you're probably blasting this song on Chum FM. I found your picture today. It was, as they say, a banger. It also happened to be the favorite song of a tiny resident of the beaches, a 6-year-old who, upon hearing that song for the first time in the tub, decided she wanted to be the next Sheryl Crow. Her name was Jordan Miller. Jordan Miller asked for a guitar for her birthday, and her media/marketing parents agreed because they'd read that kids who excelled in music also, in turn, often excelled in math. Math was important, so they decided to enroll their daughter in music lessons for our GTA listeners at the Scarborough Music School, under one condition. They buy a bundle of 10 classes, all 10 fulfilled. No quitting. After her first lesson, Jordan didn't really want to continue, but alas, the contract. So off she went to her second lesson. And the tide started to turn. After each lesson, Jordan would practice in her bedroom, which piqued the ear of her younger sister Kylie in the adjacent twin bed. So, seeing Jordan's progress, the Millers decided to enroll their other daughter in music lessons too. Sharing your new hobby with your younger sibling, who already shares your bedroom, and who, Jordan says, turned out to be way better at guitar than you? Nightmare. But through her self-described pettiness, Jordan decided if Kylie was the true guitar prodigy, she would need to pivot. And Jordan picked up a bass. She said a woman with a guitar was like a woman with a sword. 10 classes became 10 more, and Jordan and Kylie started singing together. Avril Lavigne, of course. Then writing together in the style of Avril Lavigne, of course. Until their music teacher floated the idea of the pair forming a band. They just needed a drummer. Start back at this life, stretch myself back into the life. Luckily, a girl from their elementary school who happened to be part of their pack walk to school each day had played the drums once or twice in her grandma's basement. Meet Eliza Enman McDaniel. The same age as Jordan, grade one, Eliza's version of the sword was a drum kit played by one Avril Lavigne live at a sold-out Air Canada Centre in 2004. Avril was a real connector for these budding musicians, not just because her 2002 breakout album Let Go earned the artist the Juno for New Artist of the Year, Album of the Year, and Single of the Year for Complicated, not to mention 5 Grammy nominations, but because she was from Napanee, Ontario, and managed to skyrocket to global fame. She did the impossible. So Jordan, Kylie, and Eliza started jamming together, along with fellow Scarborough Music School alum Megan, to form Done With Dolls. Give or take, the 4 girls were all about 10 at the time, so the Millers' music teacher helped them put together a demo. And as the almost unbelievable story is told in Toronto Life, Mr. Miller struck up a conversation with a man at a hot dog cart one afternoon who happened to be the childhood friend of Our Lady Peace frontman Rain Maida. Maida was and is married to Chantal Kreviazik,
and the couple agreed to give Done With Dolls demo a listen. I'm just going to let the beats of that story sink in. Well, Maida and Kreviazuk thought these young girls had potential and would come aboard Team Done With Dolls to help them develop their sound. With Maida and Kreviazuk's support, the band started rehearsing songs written by the couple. They filmed a music video, they wrote a theme song for a family channel teen drama, they embarked on a tiny tour, they performed on CBC Kids. Objectively, the most amazing slew of opportunities to ever come from hot dog cart chit-chat. But what all those moves amounted to was an image the girls weren't quite feeling. Disney dramedies and co-headlining a tour with a boy band made for priceless feet in the door. 8, to be exact. But the girls felt it came time to move on from their apprenticeship with the two generous Canadian artists. It was time to figure out who they were on their own. Then a lot of change befell the group. Megan was done with dolls. She left. Then the rest of the band graduated elementary school and started high school at an arts school in Toronto, where they came across another budding musician. Meet Leandra Earle, a classically trained pianist 10 years in the making who also happened to be a huge Disney fan and would, from time to time, go see Disney acts when they came to Toronto. So when one night her favorite Disney boy band was performing at the Mod Club, who was the opener? Done With Dolls. Leandra started as a fan, and the others figured her technical skills would make a great addition to the group. She was in. So, we had Jordan on lead vocals and bass guitar, Kylie on backing vocals and guitar, Eliza on drums, and Leandra on backing vocals and keyboards. The band had already gone through several iterations: sister band, music lesson band, family channel band. It was time for them to really sit down and distill their band identity. A quick inventory of inspirations included Avril, obviously, Miley Cyrus, Tegan and Sarah, The Rolling Stones, Depeche Mode, and The Cure. They just needed to make music that sounded like that. It would be a total rebrand, and with that, they welcomed a name change. Someone suggested an ode to their founding members' roots, the place Jordan and Kylie first got their feet wet and discovered, to their horror, they made for great musical collaborators. The Beaches. Four teenagers who had just landed their first gig under their new name. A slot at the supermarket bar in Toronto's eclectic Kensington Market. When was said slot, you ask? Wednesdays at midnight. It wasn't exactly prime time. But with permission from their parents, an agreement to not let their grades slip, the band jumped at the opportunity. Leandra was terrified. She's pretty sure she didn't look up from her keyboard once. Their parents made up more than half the audience. They got home at 3 a.m. on a school night, went to class the next morning, quote, smelling like bar. But it was worth it. Not because they started to draw crowds. In fact, sometimes there were more of them on stage than there were people in the audience. But because performing every Wednesday night for a whole year accomplished three things. It made for consistent rehearsal time. The weekly Thursday exhaustion solidified their commitments to the band. And it got them comfortable on stage. Oh, and it also got them something else. An agent. With an agent in their corner, the Beaches recorded their first EP,
They launched a mini tour, including small stages at Oceaga in Montreal and South by Southwest in Austin. People told them they were shockingly good considering they were an all-girl band. Bouncers often stopped them at the doors to their own shows, mistaking them for groupies. It was an eye-opening experience, to say the least. But they were out of midnight purgatory and into the real world, where they found themselves across the table from an executive at Island Records, an arm of Universal, and the Beaches landed a development deal. They were fresh out of high school, and Leandra said she was starting to feel a buzz around them that felt serious, at least buzzier than their friends' bands. They weren't making any money, but Island put them into these writing camps in Los Angeles to learn how to write hit songs. They got a U.S. agent. Meanwhile, the label started tweaking their sound, their look. Executives wanted them to be more accessible punk. Their agent said, like, a girl version of Green Day or the All-American Rejects. So the Beaches became chameleons, trying on different genres, different clothes, different vibes. The Beaches' debut album would come out in 2017, called Late Show. A tour began. They heard themselves on the radio for the first time and spent 9 weeks on the Billboard Canada chart for their single T-Shirt, earning the group a Juno Award for Breakthrough Album of the Year. Suddenly, buzz was too quaint a word. The Beaches were hot. They started developing quite the online following. Yet, in spite of all this momentum, Universal was concerned. While their shows were selling out and their follower counts ticking up, their streaming numbers weren't following suit. It didn't make sense. They quickly released 3 more EPs, including a song called Let's Go, about men who dole out unsolicited advice to women in music, like, quit writing about all that girl stuff. They sold out 3 nights at the Danforth Music Hall. Then, COVID hit, and that aforementioned heat became cool, cold, colder. Like so many, their tour came to a grinding halt. The world shut down, virtually decimating the live music scene. Tours, concerts, festivals, all canceled. Digital streaming became the only lifeline for record companies, and the Beaches' streaming numbers just weren't there. Labels started concentrating what resources they had behind their most established names. And in 2022, the band was cut from their U.S. agency. Then, the Beaches were dropped from Universal. You're listening to We Regret to Inform You. If you're enjoying this episode, you might also like Rejecting Alanis Morissette from Season 6. You can find that episode on the CBC Listen app or in our podcast archives. All that energy, all that momentum, gone. Jordan, Kylie, Eliza, and Leandra were devastated. Sitting in a pile of rubble, they realized there was virtually nowhere to go but up. But what did up look like? They reflected on the constant commentary on their gender and thought, maybe they should purge any sign of femininity from their image, reject all things girl band. But that also felt like an overcorrection, another form of shape-shifting in reaction to forces outside of themselves, proving they still didn't know who they were. There were 4 of them with distinct identities. What did they want to say to their listeners? The answer to that question, they didn't know.
What they did know was they needed a fresh start with a fresh team, mostly comprised of women, including a new manager. That manager, a former A&R person at Universal UK, noticed a major disconnect between the personalities of the Beaches and their onstage personas. They were fun, cool, funny, smart artists. But instead of leaning into that, they were looking for a hook. Whether that be 70s cosplay, avoiding girl band tropes like the plague, or stifling any pop sound in their music in favor of rock that would appeal more to men. Their new manager encouraged them to wear clothes they actually liked, welcome their silliness into their lyrics, incorporate 20% more pop into their sound. She told them young women 16 to 24 are shaping mainstream music right now. Stop risking a keen female fan base by trying to appeal to male audiences. So, the Beaches started working on a new album and hired a dedicated social media manager. Meanwhile, they continued touring. Shows in Toronto, shows in Montreal, Vancouver. Their social media manager documented every second of it all, capturing real moments between the band when they were laughing, riffing, being themselves. Their online audiences grew and grew. Then the Beaches opened for their idol, the Avril Lavigne, on her Bite Me tour. The Beaches were grinding, which Kylie said was terrifying because they no longer had a label behind them. They were using what little money they could pool to pay their team and fund their next record, just hoping it would all pay off in the end. On the flip side, she said it was liberating not having to answer to label executives. They decided this album was make or break, answering three questions. Could they succeed by being themselves? Could they reach audiences beyond Canada's borders? And could they convert online followers into listeners? They decided their best shot was simply to make the album they wanted to listen to, without shying away from their Canadian roots. This album would be peppered with Toronto references, unapologetically female. Then Jordan and her long-term boyfriend broke up. His name was Brett. Jordan dated Brett for 3 years. They split, she started dating other people, and realized she was still thinking about her ex. So Jordan came up with the idea to write a song almost apologizing to all her future dates and partners for being so heartbroken that she broke their hearts. She said, tongue firmly in cheek, "Don't blame me, blame Brett." Brett was her ex's real name. People knew they'd been together. So Jordan called Brett, told him she wanted to write a song and possibly an entire album about their breakup, in which she named him over and over. Brett gave his blessing. The Beaches signed with AWOL, a fitting acronym for Artists Without a Label, a Sony-owned distribution and marketing company for artists without record deals. They released two singles, Everything is Boring and Blame Brett, to Spotify. Months earlier, when Jordan was in the booth recording her vocals for Blame Brett, Leandra had taken a completely raw, spontaneous 25-second video. And one night, Leandra posted that video to the Beaches TikTok. Then she went to bed. The next morning, the keyboardist woke up to thousands of notifications on her phone. The Blame Brett clip had gone viral, crossing a million views. And as a result, their Spotify follows started climbing. Then the video reached 3 million views, and their streams started climbing.
The album wasn't even out yet, but Blame Brett crossed 1 million streams. This song became the most requested song on Canadian radio, hitting number one on Canada's Billboard charts, where it stayed for 14 weeks. The album would be titled Blame My Ex. And in September 2023, the album was released without a label. Blame My Ex spoke to people everywhere going through breakups, and in particular, couples reeling from COVID breakups. Then something incredible happened. Brett crossed the border, charting on the US Billboard Alternative Chart, their first song to chart in America. And for what came next, we thank Brett. Done being the cycle. I'm done beating rock stars, but not only actors. Blame Brett crossed 100 million streams on Spotify, launching a Beaches World Tour. 70 shows across Canada, the US, Europe, and Australia. It was daunting. But after over a decade performing together, they were ready. They did two consecutive nights at Toronto's legendary music venue, Massey Hall. They played the Boston Calling Music Festival to 40,000 fans screaming the lyrics to Blame Brett. Major artists started using Blame Brett in their TikToks. Demi Lovato, Nelly Furtado, Blink-182. I'm only gonna let you down. Then in February of 2024, at ages 26, 27, and 29, the Beaches were invited to be the musical guests on Jimmy Kimmel Live.

The following month, the Bee Gees won the Juno for Group of the Year and Rock Album of the Year. They performed at the Junos. Then, on August 16, 2024, Avril Lavigne sold out the Budweiser stage in Toronto. The Bee Gees were in the audience. On August 22, 2024, the Bee Gees sold out the Budweiser stage in Toronto. 16,000 people, 1 week after their idol. The Bee Gees made their Coachella debut before being named Women of the Year by Billboard Canada, the first time the award ever went to a group over a single artist. And the girls from the Bee Gees, who got their start at the Wednesday midnight slot, who were signed, then dropped from their label, who were told to be less Canadian, more Green Day, less pop, more rock, to quit writing about girl stuff, and who were mistaken for groupies at their own shows, released their next independent album in 2025, called No Hard Feelings.

One of the eternally frustrating things in the creative arts is being rejected for the sin of not being like other people. It is the ultimate irony. The creative industry is always hungry for the new voice, the fresh point of view, the unique perspective. Yet, the gatekeepers have a long history of rejecting those very people. If you don't rock like Springsteen or dance like Beyoncé or sound more like Cardi B, you're too much of a risk. So the default is to squeeze you into a small, recognizable box. Makes you wonder how many unique young artists had their uniqueness squashed so early they never got a chance to be their fully realized selves that fans would have loved. Now, the flip side to all of this is you have to know who you are. Even the Beaches didn't know their true selves until they had a lot of experience under their belts. Discovering yourself takes time. In the midst of all the noise, you have to quietly listen to your true heartbeat. Sometimes being rejected is proof you are not conforming. In the end, staying true to yourself will be the road to success. So, answer the call in all your crazy, messy, unorthodox glory. As Mick Jagger once said, first you shock the world, then they put you in a hall of fame. Never.

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5: 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Chance could I bear, and he and the badger won't have to reach any shop.

Good afternoon. Coming to what's to be up such the monkey with the badge one in Oshinson or Dosha, but to discuss it or poopy so many turn stuff. One of the shish about them called Smack and Odeida, she's mean. How can Raymond Shash Raymond Shanos? I can see him all he got the keyboard. Yeah, I know it's not new, so that nice Columbia 381. I can't make in the go. 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

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In yet out that Chicago, Kevin Joseph Mianscombe, Kitty Irene Mianscombe, William Nichols, Gimmick, Philip Pedowabinum. Nishno Bexthau Shobby, Cheat Janjua, on Jiganscombe, Georgia McAnister. A Tina Matush, how did Jim Dotto, Queen and Dot Seth Magazine, Kimmick and Mito Manga E. Voting. 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We knew be his so go the high shop mat soon was. Mentioned you want to go her catchy bony kits go yoga, me week, and me go. I go come you age. Came I go and go haji, the shishuds go yaji, how did hogot, came I go and magazam shmaitic. Hogan jait nan watch. The mems ned thou go, we got the one judging with that talk. Well, then we need us a Nemeska, how go old Nemeska Wellness Retreat, other than not, I go nishum, and enough shop, Jajish Tagno, Jetojis Costa, the old Nemeska. How go, would I mean, he called Luke Meda Wascom, school. How go, Jaji now, Gia Niai, get Gadaj, how go, Jaji Jam, Jaja Chapanako Hagan, which we have up, Sanda Squish. It's good, no dogum gotch. 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How can you wash a book say tax yak? Yet I got goose jay shrek. I guess she could check him again a beau yak. I just make gum and dosage got guns get some bottles and not. I'm sure my gum gorgeous and dosage. Came exagon got a snuggle yak. I care I could tend to beat him again. He just means sure who got jambos yak. I came I gosh on. Yeah, my god, this just couldn't make a second walk on the way my god, I judge that shriek. Keep it as she reach your age and she age, you go get no image, which can make Jimmy cheek mounds. Which a Pokemon he does a hush given be tag no, not me we know. I can just good message go, hey, you him then which I go nishun in an offshop that cheese. Muy bien, me tengo un cancel each da. El camino nishi o mi obmansión. 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Nish no bike shop shopi hem nish no bike shop at the discussi cha ocho poco mo. 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some bike shop to discuss da go jadu tekno jam indoor training grounds na met that to discuss da outdoor training grounds me no bike shop to discuss da go that go no chko do so chati ke magnoch ja 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
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Minoji EUSG College of Science and Technology, Haigajatsko Mazajuya STEM. Nea Dushtake the Bimbio, Pagatajiskosa, that we shall be some be him a niche. Bekstoja Shibish be him now up to Bija. Another Jajishims needs info at EUSGcollege.ca. Hagun bit Majajisho, wait my dogs alone. Okay, just do it my dungeon that is shishkaj.

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0: 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A petition came and got a judge and a judge. Oh, at Company Galaxy, and Kasucha Hakoja, not Sinad in the Nestorm that on an enam no big shop gage judge. The Pigam, Agnia Lithium Gation Kadaja, not Sinad. A gonjigia go hoji is my new year's box. I teach judge a bit seach get a gocha jucho shaji boshrian. Toga juina not satanan, who knew Jabit Smegan Betsy Longchop, James Howigonia Ismanos Megan, Raymond Ashanosh.
2: What's your Raymond?
3: What's your?
2: When is the mic? We go get some done, I am. And ga, gawi to dagnot that you are tayoga and not snanoch. I udi de chega, I have 381. Then how it's speaking her? Won't you say this girl?
3: Agra, and I can opt in on the notes new and Ude shudat aizi was nishtem got galaxy jisen castles in company. Aka kaid nishuit alcam gaisen castles, the good company, not mean good company, which beat David segment, aka arcadium got shinkaide. 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them zagun zi engineers need a serial tento. So I would go to eight coin the house I would go to Mbidney, I would see an odd that's a BJ was in pre development and I know go when earthworks go edu dignod ki amo ja would see kino call you we got and he was gegen so I got the one go did I back stay I would more jet an odd ja would go Mbidney do the swig out with agano and I was gegen and so he's not out. I'm going to ask you to dig in again. I'm going to say it's certain you want to I'm going to be making it again. I'm going to ask you to get we ask you to don't get in yet. I should move you to get no construction with December guys speed. Shy give you with power as well. Like a double dozen come on. Yeah, I want impact benefits agreement. I think I did. So I'm going to meet such Nimnash with Jimmy. And they said the BT is not. I'm going to go with Mono's go to your Stutkoina. Ignite Zedutko, I have a Mugo, yes, could he do not to go on. A Kodishni stamped Koshano, Tapshkodgayan, to watch there. Kema would have said it's Sukta, I would 2027 Sukta, except call an anodal construction. I would ash with my way at my watch. Moin Jesh Nana, I would ash with my way at. Mhm. Well, Magawit Nanotska,
2: where not Stanots. Chima gay chiga out makano in I ham Chugone yas me winga chido chiga chini mugia white to diagnose.
3: Well, sin in got impact benefits agreement to again opting not get. Get my go pre development, what you go have it seen, I know it's got it. So I show us in Diana and Scamona, I see in go Rio Tinto, get my guns WDC. I go into the Zigan David Chagan Lance, we all know it's studying at WDC. So I should have won it. They haven't beat Abitzion. We get to see Nishna Mismanuio, Zayaro, because they haven't beat Abitzion. Game I can one, they haven't beat Ado Abitzion, Yabijagre did you book Tossed Gonia. I wouldn't shash Gagan Optimat, that's a Kenzi in the ones in your Nego and Dohusi. Yabitzagan of Maranod Gio, it's always a Zitot Gio, Sashim Swazagon at Yashkushi on the other. I wish Nakki and got impact benefits agreement they had. Egan of Maranod and Gom Squizma, so go in a Zitot, a good development corporation they out. We are only done how she has gone so as well. I would see so they're going to mind at all. Even be that going to go on again after you know, join it as you put on the other side. My shashim so as well. The DS great to the angle. My watch not your own. Can you put Nego gave shit tag and go pre development and got earthworks and kitchen. Kind of yes, we did. Mamo 73 G should use. I would see it all gone and they got but the batch Nego. But you can see on at your side, maybe she's now going to go ahead to dig not come go yes with you not there. So,
2: hey, maybe that book I snuck to here, Joy, at the BOC again, hey, 381. Jumps, Dick squeeze while they're not you want.
3: Nishtim going, I ain't going mine is snuck to you, I can't do it. Of course, 381. I go, was that Shasha? Gagan off to my session, stop no point that they should have been given off the anna. He's many years ago, we the BOC. So, who goes my candy and Nishal Cham down on the Nishno Nish guy step. So, I would Nishan guy Jim Higo and Z. I went in the SDBJ. Yeah, I'm Ohigo at Hagan 381. So, you know, guy to go, Shashko, I'm you'd say it my name. So, we do see him to the downwards of one. I would Nigan to get you to the downwards, you know. Kamsunusiat and Skamon, I Nishal Cham Datum, Nishno Neo guy step. Stars one, I would Kamsunusiat and Skamon. I said, Nan was a team. The BOC at Mim Swear, Mujigayo, Nime, no big percentage, and I know that I should go off to that, but now. Yeah, but to get the gun, we snide it, and how Mugazi do we wait on HTBG, I got a sugar off to that. The gun in here is the way on how 381, I can off to that go. Yay, dead Janagic, that Zedutki and HTBG go. If she couldn't like contamination as you looked, so I'm going to size the one Greece can handle, say, man, Greece got an off to that, and that's it. Shash seen Skomo Quebec. So in the agreement, Shashin Skomo, Agumu Yashnoatiat, Koshashaya, Shudigan Skomina should much of that Nyasha Bishigal, Eden Gas Noshina, Akmojin, Eben Beden, Eganop Tignotko, Kiagwea, which stretched Skomon for Gishnakten. So I would take the art more interest in East Main Wheel, Shashi, the BOC, Dagon 381.
2: Diggish, East Stamps, Sergeant at the Mule Beacher, to get the one out of one here.

0: θεάτια. So, and yeah, if it's a bit David gone. Yeah, I'm here. I'm going to train here. They're going to finish that. I'm going to start the bus so she can off the mat. Because going here is easy to do my charge. So going here is easy to off the mat. So I'm going to go to the guy. It's been a way. I'm going to go away. We got with that. We're going to be also. Yeah, I'm going to be all going. Got tours. I'm going off the mat. They know the master. So I'm going to go. I'm going to go. I'm going to go. I'm going to go. I'm going to Gem I can squeeze my game at that. To go in your way to the key. To go in your way to the count and how okay can optimize camp now. Just me obvious go. We are going to go and squeeze them out. We are near going to host you on it and get optimize camp. Mchen and his voice I shall wake the mat. Then how's his easy at? Then how did you go optimize? To go in his easy bed there at. I just me obvious one. So in the voice book safe my camp.
1: Ag megint nekebett meg hát a bajomat, ag en betsi langcsapni csapetsi megint kiemelkozz meg kell oda az ismén, rémint sánosa, pedig más is még danszkod a bajja, hát a bajomó noam. 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

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Tampa Bay now George and could charge Detroit Bay Gio. Kia mago Texas Bay Shop George and Gama Kochiko White Sox Nishio. 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Minuji Minnesota Bay Shop Gio Jagan Kako Church Athletics Nakutosh Chachahio. Kia mago National League. 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Nen and I'm the Norway. We echo which has Minnesota and the Gods of the Gods.

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0: Dog Mago, CBC de Bajmon.
1: Megan is the Badgemon, what Lifeguard Association of Quebec, that's Hagunsko Hoji Man Hats Bajgwitashgo, it's that soon how it is got English. Yeah, which go, I'm a Jabagashumich, Niam the Nonisho Shop, Gichi Changi, Yago, Noshagan, see Ganipch. Gillen Dennis, I got that David C. Director today, that's Public Education, Wagonia Lifeguard Association, which. 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
1: Eric Levine, Langevin, archaeologist of the BC, came to school Mazat today, that's at University of Quebec at Chicoutimi.
3: There were some stone tools. It was the kind of tools that the ancestor of the native people use. Therefore, like projectile points, scraper, some axes, things like that. We also found some pottery who tell us that they had exchange and probably some communication with people who are doing this pottery, probably when that people.
1: We are going to show it. Come and go to the English Mimsk match. You are going to go to Washkit Shai. You are just a bit that the guy. Yeah, Gina, she's a guy. Came again. I go. I guess kids. I was at. Came again. Access. Kevin James Skinner and gone, he had much a Jewish signature because gone here much and I, again, he had a signature. Captain Byron Briggs.
4: It actually was even more of an adrenaline rush than I thought it was going to be after we successfully managed to get to the pole and play with the ship enough to actually get the GPS to tell us we were at 90 north was a pretty special moment for me, certainly. And based on the cheers from everybody else on the bridge with me, it was a pretty big moment for all of us, I think.
1: Yes, Hey, go can you go had you the touch and that go is speech? Game again, go with the mad such and so on GPS kitchen get that. How do you eat the magician and how do you they at you? Good goneshim stihuan. Shikoji datum he got check him again, jiga hoan, jio to get that you and a stabachi by Jimmy items a bashk shed that. Mistiko he date the gno, he date them. 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
5: Hi, my name is Joey Saganash. I'm from Waswanapi. 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
1: Just like my stitchy bat the mocha one, I'll go cheap one of my sick open. 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
1: and magi I would that away he EM1 Joga East Main EUH Inuit then how ya this uchie gunt now and get a optic no so he EM1
2: I got that so then magi EM1 they going off to know just wish get na dig be be jam with an again so 2016 and I not Shashin Yibe Jam would then I'm gonna day should that out we the BOC go East Main away on ya. Because in Hydro Quebec, I say, so it's got weasel Hydro Quebec and Mojay, you can be that, but soon go, I go in EM1, it's crazy duct in there, that's it. She could have got a GCB. So in the Hydro with Abbot Shagan go, I go to Wazid the Abbot, I go to Wazid Shibido, I did not hit Sonya, they go, I don't call you the Abbot Seeds go. Who came here Hydro Quebec? I went to ask him more heavy at him. He's many way to see the BOC. The Banujin, but I could the Banujin do it. I get speed, there's speed in there. That's about just as speed and rather something. I'm with the extract and down. I guess many way I'm with the BOC. Mugayo and Skamon Mugazayat with Hydro Quebec. I got a shaken off the matin. I guess many way as we got with down here. I went here and once to go down here. In go and Joe Weezer and Jamie Snyder and so on the one that book said out here. Nigosha Shawin Anno, Yamaganayo, Amy Snano, Nego Dante Gimado, Aitids, Gilio, Lounge, and so on the one that Jimmy Oima would go out with Cecil and the other set. Big on datum no Zitan Hayo and the Bell, Bishashit and how. So I went Mook lease agreement again on with Hydro Quebec 40 years to give me on that lease agreement.
1: And then how get it your cheer, much abitzion, and then how could you eat then and your chicoyo kay here? And get it your chee, which she was jay, I'm sure, stinium jay, egno magnado.
2: So in here got the boy, I'm going to get off taking note, Mugani M1, Nishum, the game, or Higan. So Dugan was an eye, Dan to go to Jutsi, the boy's main new year. Weeds give him beat down, yeah, but nigga, I and nigga was kagan. Weeds give him beat down, Mijam, egno off taking note, and so weeds give him beat down, and M.U. Higanot, Connie, a bishashit game. Game I can bimim so. So I can optimize which I should go with the idea. So I would have got speed again. So I will say to give me a wave sheet to the bit square, then how a speed, then how it should be. Get my going here, me and ask you go, we got with the idea, then how is it start call go and I can optic note. I'm going to say, I can optic note here. I can do it. Do it. I'll machine with to then and yeah, if I do it, I STBJ give it to call. Mugwasa, a truck stop is not going to be able to do it. We are going to do it. We are going to do it. We are going to do it. We are going to do it. We are going to do it. We are going to do it. We are going to do it.
1: Ayagi, Chigiba, Ochmakanui, Naya, Chigon, Negash Nistance, a swap, Dominica, and Tay, a Gajaji, Mstrigo and Jaji, their Pogonod Ganton, how it's down Oshka, Jaji, which she Jaji, Mubidia, Mstrigo.
2: Sagan Ayo, the Pshurgaya, no Nish Uayo, Ugo Nishnam Gamskamat and Skamon, I go in Utsni and Old. The one in Shri and Jibidu saw dog we at. So I'm going to go Shri and the Gapkan Hanan Yabich. So I'll go to Juju we got with the art in town of Naya. I got Mishti Joju took to one in Ute we at in town of Nan. Waskay and I got off taking out Usnezo and Che Yamnans. I'm going to go on in Ute we go. To go in a book say to voice me anyway. The one in the mirror on Sierra Jemesh was Mugwas and interest Mugabach Hanan and we got with the art and so on. They sneezed up, named the up one. I said, Dugan Eden, Doshimnad, no Shimshnans, what that's all that should skill. I would have shaken off to Martin. I said, Zim, you'll be if she could the guy am. Oh, trust the doctor, it's a 3D one. Me no data say EM1. I was at Mamo beating it. Do same sister and Shiana. We did master one and down him not here. In him, I was the way we got with the art. I go, Shashkan Octopat, Zuo Nana and the Sina. Shashim saw 381 and I can my guy EM1. I can Octopat, I mean, mind ya. Zuo in him, Yaja Zibuk the art. I go, our development corporation, I would see. Susanna did the Abbot Seas go and the Yamnazia. JG Ju Homat and I know the go, unemployment go. So I wouldn't get Octopat, get Zuo in as you do go. Well, watch notch. Ningen off the end, then it's going in with the shit squad. You just got the more no dog, yeah. So I went in here, can off to my kid, Jim saw and the G shot, Dabdo got good muscle gear, Magazine G wet needle, we not we go habit soon, yeah. The weeds wet and the habit seed on. The never Jeep start, Nishro still, like me, Jibet, like Moguza back at Zuevi, we wet and never shabbat seed on. Mugmak, I had Jim Steve was a good seal. So I went in here to go, yes, we could make it, then how did you splash away to go to Spain? 1 year we have it seen as going to you splash away to. My game, I got, so he's going in and I got to the session, DM Highlands and DM Lands, then how did you share school stairs to one? Near him, no point, I can off to my station, you start to go. So I should DS with the island, like Jimmy would say this and DM Lands, but then how did you speed to go on the station, you start to go. Then how did you sweet see what's going? No shim snags in the station, you start to go. Nego, I was on a wish I should get mad seen, I don't know, no point. But the duct chasher, I just see me would say this and they go in the MNAS, the MSO is the boy. I wouldn't get an optimat, GG, skits Abitsunio, game I go even be his foot or even beat that one Abitsunio, GG, skikania.
1: Good day, I hear Raymond, Nastabam's teaching and ask him to me, Najin, he beats a GM here, books in Najam, you'll be in.
2: Nigam, she's in Scumden.
0: Okay, Gabato Kodzmak and East Main, Raymond Shanosh. Hey, you get that Kabita Behagnos Ganstina Nuija, which was one P. Hija, who with the Ganstu, the Yoda by Jitja Su. 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

Oh my god, white madogs mean to go the Bambi Tainer. Oh, they hit that site, Creative Arts and Crafts Association. I again, nicht not starters, nicht them don't nicht no. Starters, I don't say again, street, hega beg, at the discussit again, be him nicht at the discussit, Moshiga may help you some of the asking in a shag that and street. How can you give a jam or Dan ik had die speech go de match ook al bij op een knap tegen ons. 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Yeah, projects at kanaka.ca. Kemagoji residential school gathering, keto digno day, that's our skeganish, how gonjuchi, now, behemadatatuchiskosadai. Michigan, may help you some. How they this at Camp Hesterville was Skaganish. How can you see the Maganoja? He image a Roderick Pichano, a James Bobish, a Gloria George, Verna Agnes Agnastiak Strickland, Nisanagaso. Can catch out the Gnosh God's going here. Gets good Mazanoshkin. Kiemäkin tässä, kun me sanoin, että on hiu ihtun. Kiemäkin tässä, kun me sanoin, Rita J. McLeod, how good Jajimson Hamok, Tokshaz Gona, we got some yak. Rita Francis McLeod at Outlook.com. Kiemäkin on regional gathering, Chadu Diginoj, how good domestic and sexual violence, who now shop. Be him Nishosha, but the discussion that Miss Sinchi Dasha Hakujam be taken lunch. Kiama Goja Pimbi Taganoja, Men's EU Inul Estate Regional Association Golf Benefit, do they thus I got no Nishno Nisha, but the discussion that Miss Shikam may help be some. How can inaugural fundraisers at the Diganoch? And Machaji Bitas and Hosek now shop at the discussion that. With Michigan, my hobby soon. How can Jim not take good stuff? So, nyay, nyan and now, bike. Nyay, nishosh, bike stow, no goodosh, nyan and now, goish, that's goish, that's. How can Jadi to the gnots again? Give my gogan, who that we eat me, that's a chan. I chow eat me, that's a he was. How can Jado de Gnosh? Mino Cree Regional Events and Entertainment Tagon Jado Ditria Softball Tournament. The Gatsi no, he that's up. How can Nishno now shop be him Nishno? Nishosha, but the discuss of that Parc Saint Cartier. How could that he that's up? Kiemäk on yksityismäkäin moja biudai tässä tässäbi uimintsi vaskainen kiemäk ei vas suonepi 105.1 FM mistesni 101.5 FM kiajakji betonan uudai tähi tässä tsaito muagan cbclisten.ca kiajakji bita bita 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go Dolly Parton and where it's a match in Moyabi

and hit the dirt. Finally doing something I've dreamed of for years. Don't know quite what to expect. A little scared, but what the heck.

Fisher good Shibu Jads, Pamacha, Gohi, the Bajamon, Machine and Skuman and Raymond Shanosh, Kenu Jabit Simagish and Skumaj, Betsy Longshot, Namsin Hinga, Miki Jamie Little, Kamakono Sagossi, Camille Chamel, Gaon just so Jabshit Magu, the Bajamon, now is Shibi, I mean, Winchka, Gabitamoka, Jetchab, now to get Batag and Mini Shuja. Jabajunson Hamuyach, Bajunson Hamuyach, creeprog@cbc.ca. Hakumaj, good afternoon, George M. Downey, Terrence Duff.

0: Something is happening in Dawson Creek. A wave of violence has swept over this community of just 13,000 people. 15 murders in the last 5 years.
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0: I'm Timothy Sawa, and from CBC's Uncover and the Fifth Estate, an investigation into deaths and disappearances in Dawson Creek and what's behind it all.
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4: A city where only adulterers live. 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
5: This is CBC News. Good afternoon. It's 1 o'clock. I'm Simon Nakaneshny with your CBC News for Montreal. The candidate signs are printed. The campaign buses are ready to roll. And as of tomorrow, Quebec's provincial election campaign will officially be underway. Premier Christine Fréchette will hold a cabinet meeting tomorrow morning, then meet with the lieutenant governor. She'll then hold a news conference before heading to Rivière-du-Loup for a rally as CAQ leader. Meanwhile, here in Montreal, Quebec Solidaire will launch its campaign at the Old Port. A call tomorrow means a campaign of 39 days leading up to the vote on October 5th. CBC News will have full coverage of the provincial elections on all of our platforms with reporters on the party leaders' campaign buses, analysis, breaking news, and much more. Meanwhile, Ontario Premier Doug Ford is speaking today after his heated indirect exchange with U.S. President Donald Trump earlier this week about the Canada-U.S. trade war. He was in Vaughan, north of Toronto, announcing millions of dollars in charge cuts for new housing developments there. Ford was asked about his change of tone in interviews yesterday with U.S. media, which was more conciliatory.
6: I thought it'd be best just to simmer down. It was a heated day for both him and I going back and forth, but it looks like he simmered down too. So let's get back to the table. This is what happens when you're under attack.
5: Ford says he did have a call with Prime Minister Mark Carney after trading barbs with Trump, but says Carney knows he has Canada's back. Ottawa's dollar-for-dollar retaliation for the new U.S. tariffs is set to kick in in just under 2 weeks. Social media giant Meta has agreed to pay $17 billion and make changes to Instagram and Facebook to settle a lawsuit alleging Meta deliberately designed its platforms to be addictive to children and teens. Dozens of states, including Vermont, filed a suit. And today, Vermont's Attorney General Charity Clark outlined the safety measures Meta has agreed to implement.
7: The changes include a hard daily time limit on all Meta platforms. This is 2 hours a day. A midnight to 6 a.m. ban on use period, and a ban on notifications from 10 p.m. to 7 a.m. There is a school mode notification restriction, meaning during the school day, 8 a.m. to 3 p.m., there will be no notifications.
5: As well, Meta has agreed to apply better safeguards on age-restricted material. As for the $17 billion payout, that represents 3 to 4 months of profits for Meta. Officials in Nepal say 24 Canadians are among hundreds of tourists missing near the Tibet border. They were caught up in a sudden flash flood that killed dozens of people. A rescue chopper hovers over washed out areas in the country's northern Rasuwa district. Entire villages have been inundated. At least 95 people are dead. Hundreds of others are missing, among them many foreign nationals. The local tourism board so far has also confirmed that U.S., South Korean, British, Australian, and Indian citizens are also among the missing. And the Canadian Coast Guard says the crew of Canada's largest icebreaker successfully visited the North Pole in recent days. The CCGS Louis Saint-Laurent reached the North Pole last week. The goal of the polar trip is to map the bottom of the Arctic Sea with special sensors, which they say will better define Canada's Arctic Ocean border. For Captain Byron Biggs, this was the first time on top of the world.
8: It actually was even more of an adrenaline rush than I thought it was going to be after we successfully managed to get to the pole and play with the ship enough to actually get the GPS to tell us we were at 90 North was a pretty special moment for me, certainly, and based on the cheers from everybody else on the bridge with me, it was a pretty big moment for all of us, I think.
5: The ship will continue its voyage in Arctic waters until November. And that was the CBC News. Now here's your look at the weather from Environment Canada. In Montreal today, mix of sun and cloud, the high 26, the humidex 30, UV index 7 or high. Clearing this evening, the low 17. For Quebec City, mainly sunny, the high 25 today, the humidex 30, UV index 6 or high, partly cloudy overnight, the low 14. In Sherbrooke today, mix of sun and cloud, the high getting up to 24, humidex 29, tonight partly cloudy, the low 13. For Gaspé, mix of sun and cloud today, chance of showers, the high 22 degrees.
4: Hey there, welcome to Bookends. I'm Matea Roach. From classics like Anna Karenina and Madame Bovary to recent hits like Miranda July's All Fours, adultery has long been a hot topic for literature. Today on the show, Sophie McIntosh is here with a fresh take on the infidelity novel. Then, Stonehenge is one of the world's great mysteries. I tackle it with best-selling author Ken Follett. Picture the perfect European city. Lush gardens, beautiful buildings, cute cafes in the central square. The sun is always shining and all the couples are holding hands. But before you get excited and book your ticket, there's something you need to know. The lovers in this magical place are all adulterers. And the only way you can enter the city is by having an affair. This is the world that Sophie McIntosh has created in her new novel, Permanence. It's her latest exploration into power and desire through high-concept fiction and dystopian worlds. In Permanence, secret lovers Clara and Francis have been transported to this mysterious city, where for the first time they can forget that Francis is married and the two of them can live openly like a real couple might. But what starts out as paradise takes a sinister turn when they realize they can't escape the real world forever. Author Sophie McIntosh is originally from South Wales, but she joined me for this conversation from London, where she currently lives. Sophie, how are you doing? Thanks so much for joining us.
9: Hi, I'm doing well, thank you. Thank you for having me.
4: I want to talk about this concept at the heart of the new novel, Permanence, this idea of adulterous lovers being able to live openly as couples. Can you describe this place and talk a bit about how it works?
9: Yeah, well, it's kind of the bougiest European city you can imagine. I was thinking about, I guess, romantic cities and romantic cities that I like, but also cities from our imagination, cities from, you know, romantic films and novels and the, you know, the kind of the very romantic buildings, the cobbled streets, kind of borrowing all these elements and basically creating this very pristine space. It's kind of like a petri dish where they can live openly as lovers for the first time, and they can kind of test out their relationship in ways that has never been tested before, because in the real world, they have never been together openly. They've never been able to do anything like a regular couple would. And I was just very interested in the idea of, well, a relationship that was kind of kept in the shadows and what would happen if it was suddenly exposed to the light, I guess. But also in the idea of a relationship that is so taking place so much out of the view of other people. And, you know, what does that do to a relationship? Is it beautiful to be inside a secret, or is it something a bit more corrosive?
4: This idea of kind of illicit desire, I guess, whether it's adultery or, you know, sort of, I would say, desire for more violent expressions of sexuality or desire for motherhood when that's something's not permitted. Like, these are all themes, this kind of illicit desire that you've explored throughout a number of your novels. What is it about that kind of desire that maybe is a bit taboo or can't always be spoken about that you're interested in as a writer?
9: All my characters just really, really want, I think. And I think it's the force of that wanting that is something that always draws me to writing these stories. Even if it's not necessarily like super illicit, I guess the force of the wanting almost like kind of makes it illicit. This idea of giving something always such power because of how much you're drawn to it, and thinking about, I guess, what you'll do for that for that power as well, for that desire, how far, I guess, you'll go in order to win it or to touch some other kind of life.
10: One word that I've heard you mention before is the idea of like yearning versus desire. Desire, to me, it's a very action-oriented word, but then yearning feels in a way not passive, but it's like something that you can do without maybe taking action. I guess, what does desire mean to you and what does yearning mean to you?
9: It's such a great distinction, isn't it? I totally agree with you on the passive. Like yearning kind of conjures up for me someone who's really hanging around, I guess, and just waiting for something to happen. I think there is a little of that impermanence because, yeah, Clara is basically kind of existing in this space where she's kind of at Francis's mercy and is always waiting for him to be in touch or to be the one who kind of drives the relationship. And so she is really passive in that sense. But at the same time, I think there is a kind of action in that kind of conscious remaking of a relationship, in the building of it from making something with what you're given. And I guess the kind of the magic as well in being given so little, but being able to spin it into an entire relationship and an entire world. And I mean, in the novel, they really build a whole world out of desire. I didn't kind of get too much into the mechanics of it, but you know, the inference is that they really create an entire ecosystem from just the power of wanting.
10: Yeah, I want to get back to that later on because that does very much shape the actual physical environment and the reality that they're living in, kind of how the relationship is going and how desire is made manifest. You've put women's desire specifically at the center of this novel. You know, we do inhabit both perspectives, but Clara, I would say, is the driver. And certainly in your other novels, and you've talked before about the complexity of female desire. I'm interested in what way do you find female desire especially complex?
9: I think a lot of it is about how it is seen or, you know, weaponized as well. I think the idea of someone who just really wants in a way that's incredibly messy or even destructive or violent is still maybe quite pathologized. Or, yeah, I think often as women, we're not really supposed to want in the way that is so messy or a way that is out of control even, or a way that kind of takes my characters into dark areas. But actually it's such a propulsive thing, like to desire in this way, to really kind of live your life in the service of passion.
10: Yeah. I mean, particularly I would say because this is a novel about adultery, like that's one form of desire that can be very destructive in the sense of like it often does lead to the busting up of some sort of existing relationship or marriage. Did it give you pause at all putting an adulterous couple at the center of the story and having that be the couple that we almost are rooting for in a way, or maybe some readers end up rooting for?
9: No, definitely. Like, I mean, it felt kind of slightly controversial. I think it could also be applied to so many secret relationships. I think when I was creating The City originally, I was like, well, maybe it's not just adulterous couples. Maybe it's people who have to keep the relationship secret for other reasons and kind of like broaden the universe that way. But I think in the end, it was just simpler as a narrative construct to just focus on the adulterous couples and kind of have it, you know, it feels slightly naughty to root for them, right? It kind of feels like, I don't know, I wanted the reader to feel a little conflicted as well. I just had never really read an affair story where it was kind of brought out, I guess, the potential joy of such an arrangement and the kind of the passion and the excitement of the drama before all the bad stuff kind of sets in. Affair narratives tend to be a little dour, I think, but there's been, the tide is definitely turning. There's a lot of novels that have dealt with adultery in ways that do feel a bit more multifaceted, I guess. And I would say like Erin Summer's The 10-Year Affair and also All Fours by Miranda July are good examples of that.
10: Why do you think that is, that the tide is turning? Because I do think you're right. Like the big classic affair novels, you know, the Madame Bovary, Anna Karenina, like these are novels that they're not completely morality tales, but like affairs don't end well, generally speaking, in those kinds of novels. Whereas I think you're right. There are some stories being put out now where you're seeing a bit of a different angle taken.
9: I think maybe people are sort of seeing love and relationships in a different light. I know, like, you know, polyamory and open relationships are a lot more prevalent than they used to be, or kind of are talked about more in society, in the media. I think people are maybe getting to a certain age. I also, like, maybe after COVID and stuff as well, people are really kind of asking themselves, what do they want from their life? And I think, yeah, that kind of flexibility in terms of what a romantic life can look like, what a family life can look like, is maybe sort of seeping into literature a little bit.
10: You mentioned it being almost possibly controversial to have these sorts of characters at the center of a story. Is that something that you've heard from readers at all? Like, people feeling kind of itchy or not enjoying reading about this sort of like behavior from a couple?
9: Yeah, I think, you know, one of my favorite things is if someone's like, oh, I really was like rooting for them to stay apart forever, but also like couldn't help but kind of also fall in love with them a bit, and like in this story, and you know, that kind of thing is really, it's just really funny to me, because that's kind of what I wanted the reader to feel as well. I wanted them to be really invested in this grand love story, to be invested in this world, and then at some point you're like, this is awful, these people shouldn't be together, they're like, they're so bad for each other, and objectively it's like just, yeah, not great for anyone.
10: Yeah, and I mean, I think that's also why I like that you chose to not include other couples that were living secretly, because like the other kinds of couples that came to mind for me that might have to exist in secret were like closeted gay couples, and then couples where there's some sort of cultural difference perhaps between their families that they can't date openly. And I think both of those, for me at least, feel a lot less controversial to root for than an adulterous couple, in the sense of like they're not imprisoned by their own perhaps poor decision making. It's sort of like factors that are bigger than them,
9: I guess, in a generous way, which is, I suppose, the way of the novel, to think about it as like true love versus reality, or true love versus domesticity. But yeah, it is like a choice. Mm-hmm. I agree with you. Yeah.
10: And I do think it's interesting that we have these people that are pulled out physically from the world that they normally inhabit, right? Like, what it made me think of is this sort of adage that people say of like, when you're in a relationship, one thing that you're supposed to do before things get really too serious is you should travel with somebody like before you marry them, right? And figure out like what happens when you're put in that different environment and under pressure. And this to me felt almost like a heightened version of that.
9: No, completely, because they're both on holiday, but also for the first time dealing with things like having a meal together, cooking a meal together, or, you know, buying groceries together for the first time. And I think, you know, there is kind of a magic in doing all of that with someone for the first time as well, which I think is like easy to forget, like the kind of the pleasures of domesticity, and even like the kind of erotics of domesticity as well. The sense of being so close with someone, especially if it's a new thing, and really, I guess, getting like a window into who they might be beyond your image of them.
10: Yeah, it can be very romantic. And then also, you know, I think as the novel kind of progresses, there are things about it that become incredibly unromantic, and you realize, I actually don't like seeing this side of somebody and the kind of real world version of this person as a relationship progresses.
9: Yeah, it's very hard to be on like best behavior all of the time, which you'd hopefully in a holiday, I think that's where it could also come out too. You know, like you'll have a argument over parking, or you'll get too drunk, or you won't like the restaurant or whatever.
10: I'm speaking with Sophie McIntosh. Her new novel is called Permanence. I'm Matea Roach, and this is Bookends. Sophie, I want to talk about the couple at the center of this novel. So we have, as I think I mentioned earlier, Clara and Francis. Francis is this married, middle-aged professor of art history, and then Clara's younger. She's a gallery receptionist, still in a stage of figuring things out. Can you tell me a bit more about these characters and what their dynamic is like?
9: Yeah, they are very different people, but they have a very intense connection. When I was kind of putting the couple together, I was thinking a lot as well about a kind of precariousness gap. Is that even a word? Precarity gap for Clara, especially because she's a little younger, but she's less well off than Francis. Francis, who's like very established and, you know, has a lovely home and a wife and a family. Clara then, who's a little bit more, still find, like you said, like finding her feet, like lives with a friend, is working a job that she's not fully committed to. There's like a slight aimlessness to her. And I think desire becomes a place where she can really put herself, where she can put her feelings, where she can put her purpose, really. And so she puts a lot on Francis, a lot of yearning, like we spoke about earlier. There's a lot of projecting even on this person who she kind of sees as powerful and, you know, beautiful and successful, which I think he is too. But so there is the sense of her being a little bit in his thrall, whereas to Francis, I think Clara represents maybe, you know, the path not taken, or a younger version of himself before domesticity took over his life a little bit.
10: Yeah. No, I'm interested in what you were saying about Clara being in this more precarious position and that maybe leading to her viewing this relationship as a bit of an anchor. Like it's something that gives her maybe purpose and stability at a time in her life where that's maybe lacking. Like, why do you think it is that people sometimes end up doing that? Because it is definitely something that can be observed in age gap relationships in particular sometimes.
9: When I was writing it, I was wondering sometimes, you know, does Clara almost have an unconscious desire to just want that life, you know, to be in the lovely house with Francis, to have the child and just have that security, I guess, like, and how much of it was, yeah, not necessarily a desire for him, but a desire for the world that he feels like a passport into, if that makes sense. But I think, you know, there's also, they have such an intense physical connection in the novel. And I think the excitement of it as well, you know, when the rest of Clara's life feels a little uncertain or not so exciting, to have that really all-consuming passion, I think can, you know, just feel like such a distraction even from your own life, or give you an excuse not to think about what's happening elsewhere. So I think for her, it's very much both a kind of envy for something that she's not sure she'll ever have, but also a sense of distracting herself from her own life.
10: I think this idea of Francis represents something that Clara's not sure she's ever going to get is interesting, because there's this dynamic that exists between them where Clara's told consistently that Francis has more to lose by continuing this relationship. And she allegedly just like doesn't have any of these things, or isn't married, doesn't have kids. So maybe it doesn't matter as much for her. But she sees that there are stakes that he's maybe not observing. How does Clara understand the sacrifices that she's making for the sake of this, again, relationship that's kind of in a space that's liminal and not real?
9: I think for her, there's a lot of references to being in a waiting room, and that's kind of the main thing, that she just feels like she's caught in limbo. She's not able to really meaningfully move on with her life. Like Clara as a character, I didn't imagine her to actually be like incredibly young. I was thinking like about 30 or something. So it's definitely an age, I think, where she's really kind of thinking about, you know, like what comes next for her life and what she should be doing. And, you know, Francis, by failing to really commit to her or to, I guess, have any kind of referendum on the relationship, is keeping her in that space as well, which like suits him just fine. But maybe she has more of an awareness of, she doesn't have much to lose in the present, or it doesn't seem like it, beyond, you know, her sense of well-being. But maybe she has a lot to lose in the future, and there's so many ways that her life could go. And, you know, Francis also tells this to her all the time. He's like, you know, you have so much freedom. I think to him, he probably has a totally different perspective, which is like, you could kind of do anything. You know, I'm closer to Francis's age than to Clara's. And so I can really feel that sense of, you know, not having that freedom that I once had. And it's almost like a kind of nostalgia in thinking of writing a character like Clara. I'm like, you know, like there is actually so much stuff that you could do. But at the same time, I totally remember that sense of almost feeling a little overwhelmed by those choices, and also by that kind of precariousness as well.
10: Yeah, I mean, that sense of having a lot of choices, I think with that comes the fear perhaps of making the wrong choice. Mm. The fact of being able to make all these choices, I think sometimes can put you in a position of choice paralysis where you don't know what the right thing is to do. And then you end up just kind of waiting it out. And eventually you wake up one day, you realize you're like not 25 anymore.
9: Mm. No, I definitely think she's in that state of choice paralysis. And as cheesy it sounds, to always have like the idea that the real love story is Clara kind of figuring herself out a little, you know, like maybe to kind of have this extra knowledge about what she wants and what she's capable of, and I guess how much she'll put up with before she cracks, essentially.
10: Yeah. Right now, you know, you're closer to Francis's age than you are to Clara's. But I'm curious, like when you were in that kind of like late 20s, early 30s period, like, is that something that you feel like you experienced, like having to learn to fall in love with yourself and like make your own decisions and just kind of like own it? Like, I don't know. I'm curious because I'm more close to Clara's age.
9: Mm. When I think about being like Clara's age, and I think, so my first novel was published when I was 29, and yeah, so everything kind of changed for me like quite quickly. And in the kind of lead up to that, sometimes I would look at, you know,

0: that I had, and I still, you know, didn't know that novel writing would be, it's a huge thing to take a punt on, really, as a kind of career. But I think looking back in retrospect, there was also an excitement to that too, you know, the idea that anything could really happen. And, you know, I was living in a terrible flat, very terrible cheap flat, but just writing all the time, and that made me happy.
1: Mm-hmm. Yeah. And then you look back on that and hopefully the parts that were not good, like how bad your apartment was, for instance, kind of fall away or become romanticized as time passes.
0: Yeah, definitely romanticizing my bed bugs.
1: Yeah, exactly. I want to go back to something that you kind of mentioned earlier, which is the question of freedom as it manifests in this story, because I think on the one hand, this magical city gives Clara and Francis the freedom to explore things that they wouldn't be able to do in their regular life. But then there is also a darker element to how the city actually works. And it begins to turn on them at a certain point. How does that happen? And how does that affect the relationship?
0: So yeah, the city sort of starts to, I guess, almost like reward and punish them. I was kind of thinking a little bit, again, not to be cheesy, but the idea of like a city as a character in itself as well, or something that is not just like a static set piece, as we might at first think, but something which kind of tests them, like some of the ways the city reacts to them and to the events that have happened in their real relationship, which are then kind of echoed in an uncanny way in the unreal city, you know, are quite sinister, really, and quite distressing. And I think it was interesting to me to just think about, again, like what would happen when things started to sour or if things started to go a little bit wrong. And I guess also, like, you know, the city testing them, like, will they still love each other when things aren't perfect, when they have to get jobs, when there's rubbish in the streets, when it's cold? Does that take the shine off their relationship, or can they live within that? And yeah, that's something that I guess they have to find out for themselves.
1: Yeah. And I think, again, these are real questions that couples have to confront all the time, like not just in adulterous situations for all kinds of reasons. You know, when things get difficult, does the relationship last? And the answer is different, I think, in every sort of situation.
0: Mm. I think it was really, it was important for me in Permanence to not have the answer be so clear cut. So I didn't necessarily want to write a novel about how when you get everything you've ever wanted, you suddenly kind of don't want it anymore. Actually, like when things go wrong in the city, they still love each other. They still desire each other. Like the desire is strong enough, I think, to, you know, withstand that kind of thing to a point. I didn't want it to be that they just didn't really have any bond at all, and it was all kind of circumstantial. Like they actually would put up with a lot for each other, and I hope that's like reflected, I think, in the novel. I think it was more fun and more interesting to actually test them and to have their relationship be actually fairly resilient.
1: Mm-hmm. You know, it's a resilient relationship, and then nonetheless one that at the end of the novel, there is this question of like, okay, are we going to go do this in real life or not? And that's sort of a decision that at a certain point they do have to confront. So it is, I think, a love story, but it's also about the ways that these people hurt each other and the sort of mark that's left over the course of a relationship or at the end of a relationship. I guess, like, do you think that all relationships leave that sort of permanent mark? Like, I feel like to me, that's what I was thinking about insofar as the title relates to what goes on in the novel.
0: Mm. Yeah, it's interesting you said about hurt, because I thought really the central question for me in the novel was, I guess, how much harm are we willing to put up with from another person? Like how much, I guess, how lingering is that harm? How much do we forgive? And yeah, like what happens when that mark is left as well? And I do think that every relationship for sure leaves a mark, and maybe, you know, like forget about it or it heals over in some way. But, you know, every time we love someone, or I guess have our lives touched by a person, it changes us. You know, we become a different version of ourselves. And like Clara will always be a different person. She'll always be changed. And so will Francis, even if we don't necessarily see that to the same extent. But yeah, I think with Clara, it's kind of just the idea of, you know, she really asks herself that question about how much harm is too much harm, really, and how to forgive for things that have been done.
1: That feels like something that's, again, so universal to all kinds of relationships. And that question of how much harm are we willing to withstand, everyone has a different sort of threshold of where that line is for them.
0: No, and of course, and we grow up with the cultural message that like love should hurt and you should suffer for your love, and you know, it's romantic and all this stuff.

0: But yeah, there comes a certain point where I suppose, again, choosing yourself over the fantasy.
1: Sophie, it's been such a pleasure chatting with you today. Thanks so much for the novel and for taking the time to talk.
0: Thank you so much. And thank you for your amazing questions. I really enjoyed that.

Sophie McIntosh is the author of Permanence. She joined me from her home in London. I'm Matea Roach, and this is Bookends. We'll be right back after the news.

0: Good afternoon. It's 1:30. I'm Simon Nakonechny with your CBC News headlines for Quebec. Well, the province's election campaign officially kicks off tomorrow. Premier Fréchette will hold a cabinet meeting in the morning, then meet with Quebec's lieutenant governor. She'll then hold a news conference before heading to Rivière-du-Loup for a rally as CAQ leader. Meanwhile, here in Montreal, Quebec Solidaire will launch its campaign at the Old Port. The 39-day campaign ends just before Election Day on October 5th. CBC News will have full coverage of the provincial elections on all of our platforms. Reporters will be on the party leaders' campaign buses. We'll have analysis, breaking news, and more. An RCMP accused two Air Canada employees of trying to smuggle cocaine into the country. They allegedly hid 62 kilograms of the drug in suitcases and bags on a flight from Punta Cana. Mounties say they also seized 56 kilograms of cannabis during the course of the investigation. Air Canada says the two employees in question have been suspended. Now, taking a look at the weather forecast from Environment Canada in Montreal today, mix of sun and cloud, the high 26, humidex 30, UV index 7 or high. Tonight, clearing, the low 17. For Quebec City, mainly sunny today, the high 25, the humidex 30, UV index 6 or high, partly cloudy overnight, the low 14. In Sherbrooke today, also a mix of sun and cloud, the high 24, the humidex 29. Tonight, partly cloudy skies, the low 13. And for Gaspé, mix of sun and cloud today with a chance of showers, a high 22. Clear skies tonight, the low 10 degrees.
1: Hi, welcome back to Bookends. I'm Matea Roach. Ken Follett is a master builder of epic page-turning stories. Think of the construction of the grandest Gothic cathedral ever built, a Nazi spy fighting for his life and to determine the fate of the war, or an American president trying to avert nuclear annihilation as ballistic missiles fly above. Ken creates worlds that captivate you so strongly that it's hard to find a good moment to put your book down. And his success at writing these page-turners has made him one of the top-selling writers in the world. We're talking about millions of copies total. You may know his most popular book, The Pillars of the Earth. It's a grand story about the building of a cathedral in medieval England. But now we're going even further back in time to the construction of a different monument. Ken's latest novel is called Circle of Days, and it's all about the mystery of Stonehenge. I spoke to Ken all about it back in September of 2025. Here's that conversation. Hi, how are you doing?
2: I'm good. How are you, Matea?
1: I'm not too bad, thank you. Now, Stonehenge, I have to admit, is not something I think about often in my day-to-day life, but I thought a lot about Stonehenge, of course, and certainly the characters in your novel are thinking quite deeply about the construction of this place. The way you write about Stonehenge gives those of us who haven't had the chance to visit a visceral sense of the power that this towering monument has on the world around it and had for the people who lived during the time that it was built. What is the most impressive to you about Stonehenge?
2: The first thing is the size of these stones. They're 7 or 8 yards high, and they weigh about 25 tons. And when you stand close to these enormous stones, you get a feeling that you're next to something that's really special. It's really extraordinary. It's been there for 4,500 years, and nobody knows why. So that caught my interest. But what happened was, as I learned more and more about it, I became more and more interested because there are several questions about Stonehenge. Who built it? How did they build it? And why did they build it? And once I got into that and started finding out what answers there are, imagining answers to the questions that we don't know the answer to, and it began to turn into a novel.
1: What sparked that desire in you to learn more about Stonehenge? What was the thing that made you think, I need to know more about how this monument got here?
2: It's kind of a funny thing, really, but I saw a book. I didn't even read this book at the time, although I have since. I just saw the title, and the title was How to Build Stonehenge. And I thought, wow, that sounds like a Ken Follett book. And, of course, I read the book and eventually got to know the author, who's an archaeologist called Mike Pitts, and began to get into the intricacies of this place. But that was the spark. The spark was just that title.
1: Well, How to Build Stonehenge, a nonfiction, I presume, almost sounds like a manual if we wanted to do it now. Of course, these were quite primitive people that built Stonehenge, and it's quite a marvel that it was even possible to move, as you say, these 25-ton stones.
2: You are so right.
1: Yeah, people are moving them often without animals. They don't have, like, the wheel, things that are so simple. What did you learn about how one builds Stonehenge?
2: Well, it's kind of elimination. As you've said, no wheels, so no carts. They did not yet have the idea of getting horses and cattle to pull stuff for them. So these stones must have been moved by human beings. Now, we know where the stones came from. They come from a wood called Westwood, which is about 17 miles north of Stonehenge. And we know that human beings must have pulled the stones over the ground. There are other theories. There's a theory that it was built by aliens from outer space, which was one that I didn't spend much time considering. There was a more sensible theory that it might have come at least partly by water. And there is a river near Stonehenge called the Hampshire Avon, but it's not big enough. You think about a 25-ton stone. The raft carrying that stone would have to be about twice as big. That you'd need the Mississippi. The River Avon just isn't anywhere near big enough and can't have been big enough even 4,500 years ago. So really, by elimination, we think they must have tied ropes around these stones, and we do know that they had ropes. They made ropes out of honeysuckle vines. And there's a kind of branch of archaeology which is called experimental archaeology, in which archaeologists do experiments and try stuff out. And several times now, they've got hold of a stone that's roughly the size of the Stonehenge stones and weighs about 25 tons. And they've tied ropes around it, and they've experimented to see how many people it takes to shift it. And the answer is about 200. So everything about the Stone Age is a guess, but the best guess for the movement of these giant stones is that they were roped and pulled along by about 200 people, which raises another question. How do you get 200 people to leave their daily work and make a pilgrimage to this wood and spend time wrapping ropes around stones and dragging them across the landscape all the way to where you want to build the monument? So as well as the kind of technical questions, how did they do it? There's also a sort of social question. How did they persuade people to spend all that time and effort moving those stones?
1: It's fascinating. And just to give a visual of a contemporary object that's that big, this is the rough size of like a fire truck, something that, you know, if I had to think about how I, as a human with human power, could move that without, again, wheels, carts, animal power, anything, it's really quite overwhelming. We don't have a ton to go on in terms of, like, there's no written records about this period of time. It can be quite difficult to discern what life was like for people living on this great plain in England at the time that you're writing about. How did that lack of historical record affect you in your telling of this first prehistoric novel? Because in other historic novels you've written, you've had kind of a lot more to go on in crafting your story.
2: Yes, you're absolutely right. There is relatively little known about the Stone Age. And so a lot of our deductions are kind of eliminating things. Okay, what kind of clothes did they wear? Well, we know that they had not invented weaving. So they didn't have cotton cloth or woolen cloth. What did they wear? The only possibility, really, is leather. Animal hides. They must have made their clothes out of animal hides because there wasn't anything else. And that's kind of the way you have to think about the Stone Age. Every historical novel has a basis of historical fact, and then the author imagines on top of that some of the things that might have happened. And it was the same with Circle of Days for me, except that the basis of historical fact is smaller, so my imagination had to work harder.
1: And how did that feel, I guess, having to work your imagination harder? Was that daunting at all to you, to have to kind of rely a bit more on constructing what this world looked like and felt like, based on just sort of, again, this guesswork and process of elimination?
2: Daunting is not the word. Look, this is what I do. If there's one thing that I've got, it's imagination. And so it wasn't difficult in that way. In fact, it was quite fun. I did a lot more world building with Circle of Days than I've done with previous historical novels. I had to, for example, Stonehenge, as a monument, it looks and feels as if it might be religious. But we don't, what was their religion? Well, we don't know. As you mentioned a couple of minutes ago, there are no written records because they didn't have reading and they didn't have writing. At the time, 4,500 years ago, reading and writing were being invented in the Middle East, but they had not come as far as Western Europe. And so there are no written records. So we look at Stonehenge. It's oriented towards the rising sun on Midsummer Day and the setting sun on Midwinter Day. Quite precise. So what does that tell us? Well, if their religion might well have had something to do with the sun. And what I've done in Circle of Days is I have made them sun worshippers because it seems logical. It's another guess. Nobody knows. Possibly nobody ever will know. But it's plausible.
1: I definitely want to return to these questions of religion and spirituality, because I think in different ways, questions of religion, spirituality, the lengths that people are willing to go to in service of some kind of spirituality is at the heart of so many of the historical novels that you write. But I want to rest for a little bit longer on this question of language, because as you say, these are people that don't have reading and writing, people that would have had some way of communicating with one another. But you do get into almost this kind of more primitive voice, like a simpler way of thinking. There are certain abstract concepts that these people don't even quite have the language to describe. Counting above like 30 is a challenge for these people. They're having to invent kind of in real time ways to do it. What was it like having to write characters who have that kind of mindset or way of looking at the world?
2: Well, I happen to have a friend who's a professor of cognitive neuropsychology, and he's very interested in counting and numbers. And so I talked to him about it, and he explained to me the different ways of counting that preceded the way we count today. And because I have, in the story, I have different kinds of people. There are hunter-gatherers who are sort of technologically at very early stages. Then there are herders, and then there are farmers, and they're all different. The business of counting, there are people in the world today, hunter-gatherers in the world today, who only have four numbers, and those numbers are one, a pair, another one, and a lot. And that's how some people count. There are a few people left who count on the body. 10 fingers, 10 toes, and after that, for 21, you touch your wrist, elbow for 22, shoulder for 23. That's called counting on the body, and that still exists today. But of course, my people studied the motions of the sun. They studied the skies. It was an intellectual process. And so I decided it was very likely that they had got to the point where they counted in tens. Could have been 20s. I mean, some early counting systems are based on 20 rather than 10. I'm sure you know, because you're Canadian, in French, the word 80 is 80, 420s. But 10 is the most common because it's the easiest. You look at your hands and you see 10 fingers. So I thought it would be interesting to show in the community of the Great Plain that the three different systems of counting could coexist.
1: Mm. It's interesting. There are a lot of questions that kind of arise for me about how much of how humans behave in groups and in relationship to one another is inherent and like part of, you know, what we would call, I'm doing air quotes, human nature, and how much is a bit of a product of how our societies are structured. Because, you know, you have these Stone Age characters that in many ways are dealing with what we would consider in 2025 very human problems, right? Dealing with conflicts in their family, dealing with, you know, how do we mediate disputes between people? Do we use violence or do we talk about it? People deciding who they want to partner up with and what kind of a romantic relationship that they want to be in. How did you try to address, again, what I would call these very human problems in this like Stone Age context? Like, what informed how these people were going to go about mediating these things?
2: Well, see, one of the joys of literature is that it allows you to speculate about this stuff. And the only test is it plausible? And if you do it badly, well, readers are going to say, well, that couldn't have happened. That I don't believe that. So that's really a feature of all novels, but particularly of historical novels. The author is speculating, and the test is it plausible? But there are some things which I think must be common to all human societies. And if you write about those things, you touch, as it were, the basis of human identity. So, for example, in every historical age, people are anxious about money and work, making a living, feeding your children. People are anxious about violence, crime and war, or they're anxious about marriage and sex. And if you write about these things, all of these things were issues in pretty much every human society, as far as I can make out. And also in different countries. You know, my books are popular in places like China and Brazil, where everyday life is really very different from anything that I normally write about, you know, England in the Middle Ages or Victorian bankers. But I think people whose life circumstances are different can enjoy those books because they can identify with these fundamental issues that worry everybody.
1: I want to take a larger view of your career and the massive success that you've had writing these historical novels. I mentioned earlier that The Pillars of the Earth is your most popular novel and that it's a worldwide success, which is kind of underselling it. It was on the German bestseller list for 6 years. It still sells around 100,000 paperback copies every year in America. It's inspired a miniseries, two musicals, a graphic novel, video games, board games. But you wouldn't have known at the time that you were writing The Pillars of the Earth that any of this was going to happen. It was not a given that it was going to be a success, let alone a runaway success.
2: Quite right.
1: Take me back to the moment that you decided, I want to dive into this novel about building a cathedral.
2: Well, my publishers were very worried about it. And they said, so Ken, it's about building a church. Yes. In the Middle Ages? Yes. Ken, are you sure? They were very worried that I was going to produce, you know, they were worried about how it would be received by people who were used to me writing about spies and the CIA and the KGB and the Nazis and all that kind of thing. And it was not unreasonable of them to be a little nervous about this. And at first, the sales of the book were, it wasn't a flop or anything, but it wasn't a tearaway success either. It sold sort of fairly reasonably well. And I thought, I was disappointed because I really thought I'd written something special. I mean, it'd taken me more than 3 years and it had been difficult to write. And I thought I'd produced something quite different. And there was not much of a fuss about it. And then slowly I began to realize that people were taking this book to their hearts in a way that hadn't happened to me before. It was a slow burn. And gradually it went from being a book that nobody had taken much notice of to a book that people remembered and talked about. And so it stays in your memory. And People are still talking to me about characters in The Pillars of the Earth, like William Hamley, who's a horrible guy, who's a villain. And, you know, this book came out in 1989, so it's not long before it'll be 40 years, I guess. And is that right? Yeah, I guess it is, nearly 40 years. So it stays in people's memory, and that's kind of important. And so in the end, having been something that my publishers were really not very keen on, something that wasn't much of a big success when it was first published, it became, as you mentioned, my most popular book.
1: I'm speaking with the British writer Ken Follett. His newest novel is called Circle of Days. I'm Matea Roach, and you're listening to Bookends. Ken, we've been speaking about this incredible career that you've had writing these historical novels, from your latest A Circle of Days to going back in time to your first turn at the historical with The Pillars of the Earth. And the story of how you got to writing fiction in the first place was quite interesting to me. Would you be able to share that story with us?
2: Sure. I was working as a newspaper reporter, and in the evenings I was writing short stories and sending them to magazines. None of those stories were ever published. But then I had a financial crisis. My car broke down, and it was going to cost £200 to repair it, and I didn't have £200. I went to the bank and asked them to lend me the money to get my car fixed, and they said no. And so I was kind of stuck. But a colleague of mine on the newspaper had written a thriller, and he got it published, and we were all in the newsroom, you know, we were all really interested in this. We asked him, how did you find time to write a book? And how did you find a publisher? And how much money did you make? And he said £200, which was exactly what I needed. So it was a light bulb moment. And so I started to write a thriller, and I sent it to the same publisher who liked it and gave me £200, and I got my car fixed. Now, I wrote that first book very quickly. It wasn't really very good. It was obviously good enough to be published, but it wasn't a big success. But I thought I had really enjoyed writing it. And I thought, well, maybe if I try harder next time, I'll write something that could be a bestseller. Well, that took a while. But my first bestseller was my 11th book. And that was Eye of the Needle, which was, in fact, a world bestseller. And, you know, from then on, my future was decided.
1: I want to actually ask about a different kind of writing that you've done, which is an essay that you wrote in Granta back in 2016 called Bad Faith. I mentioned earlier that I did want to eventually circle back to the question of spirituality. And this is a bit of a different piece of writing for you because you're speaking about your spiritual journey, beginning with your childhood. You grew up as a member of a sort of like low church Protestant sect, I would call it, the Plymouth Brethren. Can you describe what the Plymouth Brethren are for people who don't maybe know them, and how your family's relationship with that group affected your life as a boy and affected your journey into writing?
2: Well, the Plymouth Brethren are a very Puritan sect, and they believe that every word of the Bible is literally true and every biblical rule must be followed. And the upshot was that when I was a boy, we didn't have TV, we didn't have a radio. And every Saturday morning, the local cinema would show movies for kids. And all my friends went. I was the only person who didn't go, which outraged me. Now, actually, looking back, instead of going to the movie house, I went to the public library. I joined the public library when I was 7 years old. And reading was my great pleasure. And it probably, in the long run, that might have been more use to me than going to watch, you know, Flash and Billy the Kid and all those movies. So looking back, I don't really regret it. But at the time, I was absolutely outraged at this restriction. But more seriously, I got to the age of about 13 or 14, and I started to say, you know, my father would say, well, you have to, this is what the Bible says. And I would say, how do you know the Bible's true? And this was a discussion, not to call it a row, a discussion between me and my father for a matter of years. And I eventually decided that they didn't know that the Bible was true. And some of it might be true, some of it might not be true. And when I went to university, I studied philosophy because I thought it might help me resolve this issue. Because it's quite difficult to go against your parents' religion. You're rejecting the thing that your parents think is the most important thing in life. And that's difficult to do, even if you've got logic on your side. But philosophy did help me. And within 6 months of studying philosophy at University College London, I was an atheist. And I still am, although nowadays I call myself a lapsed atheist. Because, of course, there is something else in life that isn't just logic and facts. And it was really my love of cathedrals that brought me back to some kind of wish for a spiritual life. And I'm an atheist who likes going to church. That's why I call myself lapsed. I love to go to the cathedrals. My favorite service is choral evening song. This is a great experience. Anybody who's going to Britain for a tour or a holiday or anything, it's a great thing to do on Saturday evening. The cathedrals have good choirs. The singing is terrific. The architecture is wonderful, especially by candlelight. I like the words of the Bible. You know, we use the King James Bible, which is a very well-written translation of the original books of the Bible, and all of that. And I find what I get is a feeling of spiritual peace. And that's really quite important, especially in the kind of hectic lives that we live in the 21st century, to go somewhere that gives you a sense of spiritual peace. So I haven't come full circle, because liking of mine for being in a church at a solemn service, I still don't believe, you know, in the story of the five loaves and two fishes and all that kind of thing. I don't believe any of that, but I do believe that something happens in a great church, and it doesn't have to be a Christian church. You know, it could be a great temple of another religion, or it doesn't have to be in a temple at all necessarily. It could be in Stonehenge. You could go to Stonehenge and you could have that same feeling of, my goodness, I'm in the presence of something that has been here for 4,500 years, and people have been coming here all of that time. And so I've eventually come round to liking to go to church without everything that goes with it.
1: Mm. I want to return, since we are speaking in sort of the wake of the publication of this new novel, Circle of Days, just as a last question for folks who haven't had the opportunity to visit themselves, how would you describe the feeling of Stonehenge? Sell me on why I should go, if I was thinking about it.
2: Well, you will see something that is nothing like anything you've ever seen before. There are other stone circles in the UK and in Western Europe, and there are some in Japan and Turkey, but they are not like Stonehenge. Stonehenge, when it was first built, was the most elaborate stone circle ever, and the most contrived, the most designed. And the stones were sculpted. Most stone circles, nothing has been done to the stones. They've just been moved and put down in a rough circle. Stonehenge, they're sculpted, they're smoothed. And so you'll see something that immediately strikes you as awesome and at the same time intriguing, because you can't help but think, what is this doing here? What is the story of this place? That is what happens when you look at Stonehenge. And we've talked, and you know that in as much as there is a story, there are certain things that are known. And if you want any help in imagining some more, then I've done some of that work for you.
1: Well, brilliant sales pitch, both for the concept of Stonehenge and for your new novel, Circle of Days.
2: Thank you.
1: Ken, thank you so much for joining me. I have to say, this is the most I've ever thought about Stonehenge in my life, reading this book and speaking with you, and I'm glad I got the opportunity.
2: Oh, that's very kind of you.

0: That was Ken Follett talking about his recent novel, Circle of Days. We spoke back in September of 2025. This week's show was produced by Katie Swales and Sarah Cooper. Aile Yamamoto is our associate producer. Our senior producer is Jacqueline Kirk, and our executive producer is Aaron Balser. Shout out to our audio tech, Hannah Barker, and to the rest of the CBC Books team. I'm Matea Roach, and this is Bookends. Thanks for listening, and I'll see you next time. Because when the book ends, the conversation begins.
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4: I'm Anand Ram. AI data centers can be thirsty, and there's a big one planned north of Edmonton by the company behind Facebook and Instagram. It's promising better cooling technology that uses less water, but we'll tell you why some critics aren't convinced.
5: This is CBC News. Good afternoon. It's 2 o'clock. I'm Simon Nakaneshny with your CBC News from Montreal. Officials in Nepal say 24 Canadians are among hundreds of tourists missing near the Tibet border. They were caught up in the sudden flash floods that killed dozens of people. CBC's Willie Lowry is in London and following the story.
6: People race up a riverbank in Nepal in an attempt to flee a flash flood that sweeps through the surrounding area. It's one of many user-generated videos that show the devastation and fear wreaked when a flood of mud and debris descended on Rasuwa District in northern Nepal and Jirong County, Tibet. Another video shows muddy water washing away an entire border checkpoint. The water devoured everything in its path, buildings, cars, and dozens of people. Bridges, roads, and power projects were all obliterated in seconds. The Nepalese Tourism Board estimates that hundreds of people are missing, many of them foreign nationals. Officials warn the death toll will likely rise as the full scope and scale of the devastation on both sides of the border begins to come into focus. Willie Lowry, CBC News, London.
5: Here in Quebec, after weeks of making announcements, the provincial election campaign officially gets underway tomorrow. Premier Christine Fréchette will hold a cabinet meeting in the morning, then meet with the lieutenant governor. She'll then hold a news conference before heading to Rivière-du-Loup for a rally as CAQ leader. Meanwhile, here in Montreal, Québec solidaire will launch its campaign at the Old Port. A call tomorrow means a campaign of 39 days leading up to the vote on October 5th. CBC News will have full coverage of the provincial elections on all of our platforms. Reporters will be on the party leaders' buses. We'll have analysis, breaking news, and more. And going into that election, Montreal's mayor is calling for action on homelessness, public transit, infrastructure, and culture. Soraya Martinez-Ferrada outlined her priorities for the next Quebec government during a press conference today. On homelessness, she's calling for investments to make more shelter spots and transitional housing units available year-round. She says Montreal is doing its part, but many issues fall under provincial jurisdiction.
7: So when Montreal moves forward, all Quebec benefits. At the same time, we have three major challenges. A human crisis, we have an infrastructure and mobility crisis, and we have public safety challenges that directly affect the quality of life and Montreal's attractiveness.
5: On infrastructure, she says the city needs more funds to carry out repairs on water management systems to avoid flooding. She's also asking the next government to greenlight a major public transit project in the city's East End and to support the city's arts and culture sector. Quebec Provincial Police will be on site in Les Cèdres tomorrow morning looking for a witness to a hit and run. It happened Sunday and left a 15-year-old teen on a moped in critical condition. The victim was found by a passerby along the side of Route 338 between Saint-Ferréol and Saint-Dominique Roads just before 1 a.m. on Sunday. A damaged moped was found near the injured teen. The SQ will set up in the area as of 8 o'clock tomorrow morning to meet with citizens and with drivers. They're also asking anyone who has driving in the area around that time or might have video footage of the road to contact investigators. And one of Hollywood's most colorful character actors, Tim Curry, has died.

0: Curry is perhaps best known for his portrayal of Dr. Frankenfurter in the Rocky Horror Picture Show. He later went on to create a gallery of odd and loony villains on the screen and on stage. His work earned him 3 Tony nominations and an Emmy nod. A stroke in 2012 halted Curry's career and put him in a wheelchair. He died today in his Los Angeles home. Tim Curry was 80 years old. And that was the CBC News. Now here's a look at the weather forecast from Environment Canada. In Montreal today, mix of sun and cloud, the high 26, humidex 30, UV index 7 or high. Tonight, clearing, the low 17. For Quebec City, mainly sunny skies today, the high 25. The humidity will make it feel like 30. UV index 6 or high, partly cloudy overnight, the low 14. And in Sherbrooke today, a mix of sun and cloud, the high getting up to 24. Humidex 29, though. Tonight, partly cloudy skies and a low of 13 degrees.
1: Hey, a heads up that there's some strong language in this episode. This summer, Alberta Premier Danielle Smith was at the Calgary Stampede when she made an announcement.
2: Meta has announced plans to build its first Canadian data center in Alberta, representing an investment of more than $13 billion in our province. This is, yeah!
1: Meta, the parent company of Facebook, Instagram, WhatsApp, wants to expand Meta AI, its tool that can answer questions and generate images and videos. To do that, it needs data centers, including a massive one that it's building on some industrial land in Sturgeon County, north of Edmonton.
3: Please, and folks, the yelling doesn't help anybody in the audience, doesn't let us get to more questions.
4: Thank you.
1: And at a heated town hall just days ago in Sturgeon County, the government got an earful, including over environmental issues.
5: Why does this have to be out in the middle of nature?
6: And what about the wildlife that you are going to be harming and killing animals?
7: No cumulative air or water assessment has ever been completed for AI data centers in Alberta.
8: What would actually have to go wrong in terms of noise, water, and electricity for your government to say that the project is no longer in Alberta's public interest?
1: You heard them mention water. It's worth singling out because you might have heard how thirsty these massive facilities can be in order to cool their servers. Nate Glubish, Alberta's Minister of Technology, tried to reassure the crowd.
9: Nobody gets access to water unless they can secure a water license in alignment with our legislation. Municipalities, homeowners, agriculture, all of the folks who use water in this community today, they will always come first ahead of a data center, no matter what.
1: And when it comes to water use at the data center being built in Alberta, a Meta official says they have a plan.
10: We're proud to minimize water use in our data centers by design from the start. We use water as efficiently as possible in our operations. For this data center, we plan to use a water-efficient, closed-loop liquid cooling system, which uses dry cooling for the rest of the data center.
1: Okay, so those are a lot of technical terms. I'm Anand Ram. You're listening to What on Earth, where we bring you a world of climate solutions. Today on the show, we're going to do our best to help you understand the energy and water impact of data centers meant for AI, answering, what on earth is closed-loop liquid cooling? And what does dry cooling mean? And how's all this going to help when more and more AI data centers are being built and climate change is making water more precious than ever? Producer Vivian Luck is here to kick things off for us.
11: Let's get one thing clear first. Data centers are not new in Canada. They've been around for the last 20 years or so. What is new, though, is that the current wave of AI data centers being built or being proposed in this country are much bigger than what's come before. And I'm not talking about the size of the building. I'm talking about the amount of electricity being used.
12: And if you see historically, the average capacity of a data center would be around maybe, let's say, 20 megawatt hours capacity. And the new ones tend to have more than 100 or 200 megawatt hours.
11: That's Alexander Carlo. He's a postdoctoral researcher at York University. He and a colleague recently found that while there are currently only 5 hyperscale data centers in Canada, 96 more have been announced or are under construction. Most of these facilities are going to be in Alberta.
12: Well, there we see that a lot of these data centers are then connected or at least are proposed to be connected to natural gas, which has a bit more pollution than if you go for, let's say, hydro. in Quebec or Toronto.
11: So energy use and fossil fuel emissions is one concern. Consider, for example, the data center that Meta is building in Sturgeon County. It has a maximum capacity of 1 gigawatt.
12: So historically, a hyperscale data center would be any data center that has more than 50 megawatt hours of capacity, and 1 gigawatt implies 1,000 megawatt hours.
11: For comparison, the city of Edmonton uses about 1.4 gigawatts. But AI data centers don't only use a vast amount of electricity. They also use a lot of water. Inside an AI data center are rows upon rows and racks upon racks of computer servers. The hardware gets super hot and needs to be cooled down, usually by running a water-based solution through pipes that go through the server racks. This is known as a closed-loop cooling system.
13: It's a mixture of glycol and water, and that fills the tubes, and then those go close to the chips to remove the heat, and then they go outside the building to a cooling system.
11: That's Marina Frere Gormley. She's an associate professor of mechanical engineering, also at York University, and she says closed-loop cooling works like the HVAC system in your home or in your car. At a data center, the loop gets filled once with a water mixture. Then the liquid moves round and round the loop, carrying away heat from the servers. But somewhere along the way, that heat needs to leave the building. Typically, it will be through evaporative cooling.
13: So if you've ever seen a cooling tower, similar to what's in The Simpsons, for example, with a large plume, that process is relying on evaporative cooling.
11: If you didn't get that pop culture reference, Marina is referring to the nuclear power plant where Homer Simpson works. Simply put, whether it's at a power plant or at a data center, heated water enters a cooling tower and gets evaporated so the water cools down. Whatever water is left goes back into the closed loop and the cycle repeats. But because a lot of water vaporizes in this process, you have to keep adding more. Meta, though, says they have no plans to use evaporative cooling in Alberta. Instead, they're going to combine their closed-loop cooling system with something called dry cooling. It's also called free cooling. And this method involves exposing the heated fluid that's passing through the loop to outside air.
13: So as long as there's a sufficient difference between the outdoor temperature and the cooling fluid that's left the facility, we can still rely on our HVAC system to release the heat. If you design the cooling system for a large facility like this using dry cooling versus evaporative cooling, it should be significantly less water.
11: So in principle, all the water used for cooling stays within the closed loop. No water is evaporated, no water is lost. But
13: one of the challenges with the data centers, because they're private companies, there aren't a lot of data available publicly for analyzing how much water they're using.
11: So not only is it unclear, to Marina at least, about just how much water dry cooling saves versus evaporative cooling, she also says dry cooling may not work all the time.
13: So on those really hot days, they essentially need additional sources of cooling. So this might be a chiller system, and then that relies on more electricity. So when we think of cooling, it's not just the water, it's also the energy use.
11: Neither Marina nor Alexander are making a judgment call on data centers. They are, however, encouraging people to think about the costs and benefits.
12: It is important that once these data centers are here, especially in a world now where digital infrastructure is very important, what are the externalities on the surrounding population? So on the one hand, they might use a lot of electricity, but there's also a lot of claims that these data centers provide jobs.
11: For What on Earth, I'm Vivian Luck.
1: Thanks, Vivian. Well, Mashika Allgood has crunched some numbers, and she isn't convinced the benefits outweigh the costs to the environment and climate.
14: So this is why I'm skeptical of the AI for good and this AI for sustainability and how it can help us going forward. Because if we really wanted it to help us, then we wouldn't let it kill us first.
1: Mashika is a lawyer turned AI ethicist and founder of Ally Consulting in California. Her firm has looked at the amount of water used in 2025 at U.S. data centers operated by companies such as Google, Microsoft, and Meta. Mashika, welcome to What on Earth.
14: Hello. Thank you for having me.
1: So Meta says that their closed-loop cooling system at the Sturgeon County Data Center requires, quote, no operational water, and that the water on site is limited to domestic use, fire protection, and equipment maintenance.
10: To put that into perspective, our annual water use is actually less than a typical Alberta golf course.
1: So that's Gary DeMasi, the Vice President of Data Center Development and Strategy at Meta. Mashika, based on what you know about other data centers, what do you make of this claim?
14: It's misleading. So there's planned water use and actual water use, right? So all of these facilities have backup evaporative cooling systems that they never really talk about because it's not the primary system. And so that's a fair amount of water usage that just doesn't really get discussed because it's not intended. I really hate the golf course analogy because the thing about watering a golf course is that that water flows through the ground and then back into the water table, right? The same as if, you know, it was agriculture or if it was a housing complex. But data centers evaporate 80% of the water that they use. Golf courses don't do that.
1: A Meta spokesperson told us that they don't share specific estimates of water use before a data center site is completed. So based on your analysis of water consumption at different data centers across the U.S., can you help us understand how much water this Alberta facility might use for cooling?
14: So Google puts out like facility level cooling in the back of its ESG or sustainability reports. So we looked at Dorchester County, which is Berkeley in South Carolina. They have 8 facilities right now, 435 megawatts generally. And over the last 3 years, in 2023, they utilized 321 billion liters of water, of which they evaporated nearly 3 billion liters. 2024, very similar numbers. 2025, 374 billion. So lots and lots of water. So that's 435 megawatts. So what's the size of the Alberta?
1: Said to be 1 gigawatt.
14: Oh, well then. So the issue is the primary cooling is not intended to use large volumes of water, but the evaporative cooling is always on standby. Whenever the evaporative cooling comes on, it's at the hottest, most intense times when like the grid is stressed, electricity prices are high, it's too hot for any kind of air, either economizer or free cooling, dry cooling systems. So they come on at peak heat times and they run through that period. And so they're very intense in their water use when they use that water. It could be a couple million gallons every day that they run on these really, really intense days.
1: To be clear, when we're talking about water, what kind of water are we talking about? Is it drinking water?
14: Yes, it is drinking water because these systems are very fragile. Right? Like they're very delicate computing equipment that you even use in the cooling systems, right? And so you can't really have hard water, water with solids, particulate matter, things of that nature. So they use drinking water and then they have to treat the drinking water when it comes into the facility.
1: But again, Meta says it has no plans to use evaporative cooling systems at this site, only dry cooling. And to remind our listeners, that's when the sealed pipes that are carrying the water mixture get exposed to outside air. That outside air cools the liquid, and then it's supposed to recirculate through this closed loop. Mashika, what's your understanding, firstly, of how well a system like this actually minimizes water waste?
14: So we have not had a full dry cool system implemented in the U.S. to my knowledge. What we've had is this closed loop of liquid that just circulates, pulls heat, gets cooled, pulls heat, gets cooled. That's the closed loop within the facility. But there's a second loop that goes through the roof for the heat exchange. And that loop is either cooled by chillers, which is electricity based, or evaporative cooling, which is the cooling towers. And that is where the vast majority of the water in our data centers is getting consumed is through the evaporative cooling process. I think the key words we should focus on is a lot of times they say more efficient.
10: We're proud to minimize water use in our data centers by design from the start. We use water as efficiently as possible in our operations.
14: But they don't say what is more efficient than. Like how much water were you using before and how much water are you saving with this technology now? That is not a metric that we've ever been provided.
1: So presuming that things work as intended, we're still relying on the weather a little bit. Premier Smith says that Alberta's colder weather makes it an ideal place for data centers to use that dry cooling method. July temperatures in Sturgeon County are usually in the low to mid 20 degrees Celsius. Is that cool enough to meet the needs of these hyperscale data centers without needing to draw more water?
14: So our general understanding of dry cooling or using external air in order to like replace condensers, those need to operate at least 21 Celsius. So they can't operate above 21 Celsius. So if you've had a run of days that have been over 23, 24 C, then you're not using your free cooling. And then the question is, well, what is your backup? Because if it's evaporative cooling, those 3, 4, 5 days in a row could have cost your aquifer, you know, millions or billions of liters of water.
1: So Meta also says it's going to invest in upgrading local water infrastructure, among other things. Why is that needed if this data center is supposedly not going to use a lot of local water?
14: And there's the rub. Tell me you're going to use my water without telling me you're going to use my water is essentially what that means to me. Because even if it works as planned, you're reliant on the environment to stay at a certain temperature for that to work. And this summer is very clear, last summer was very clear that the environment is working against us. So as we continue to have hotter and hotter days, then those are less and less days that you can use as a really cool system that's built on an environment that existed, you know, 20 years ago and not our rapidly heating environment.
1: And what's leading, of course, to all that uncertainty is the greenhouse gas emissions that we're all sort of pumping out. And we haven't talked about energy use yet. The Meta data center in Alberta will rely on power generated by natural gas. So what are your thoughts on that for in terms of greenhouse gas emissions and water use? Because those power plants use water too.
14: It's a double-edged sword. Like we're losing on both sides. Like honestly, we're amping up technology that warms the environment. And in the midst of that, that technology also sucks up all of the water in the ground. I cannot express how irresponsible that 1-2 punch is. People have a lot of hopes and dreams for what this technology will ultimately become. But if there is no water left once it becomes that, then it's not beneficial to any of us. The trade-off is just too stark.
1: You're getting it. There's a lot of fervor. And that's why they're calling it the AI boom. And assuming that it's going to continue and that more and more hyperscale data centers will be proposed or built, is there a way we can get to more sustainable cooling technologies? Do you know of any that you could talk about?
14: So here's the thing. Like there are a lot of people building really good small scale efforts that could over time scale into something responsible. But the fervor and the business economics around the scaling of AI are not allowing us the space and the time to allow those innovations to grow and scale so that we can implement them as we build. So essentially, in 3 to 5 years, none of this may be an issue. We may have the exact technology that we need, but are we going to stop building for 3 to 5 years to get there? The AI fervor says no. So we're going to continue to build technology that we know is harmful to the planet, to people, to animals, to basically anything that lives and breathes in the interim because the business and the fervor indicates that it's necessary. But we won't wait for the actual technology to make it work better and more sustainable, which is really if we wanted AI to save the world, that's how you build it.

Now, the companies involved, of course, they are taking on this message of wanting to safeguard water. Meta says that it's going to work towards being water positive by 2030 by giving back more water than it's used. Microsoft, 2 years ago, pledged every new data center would be chip-level closed-loop cooling. And Google's chief sustainability officer says they're considering using seawater or

0: advice that people in Sturgeon County or anywhere that a data center is moving in next door? Is this part of what you think they should be asking?
1: I think it's part of what should be required. So Ally Consulting put out a questions to ask when your city is building a data center toolkit last year. It has a variety of different questions around air, quality, water, noise pollution, electricity, that are, you know, specific questions that you can ask to get at the heart of, are you going to do what you said you're going to do? And have you put the policies and procedures in place, or has our government leaders put the policies and procedures in place to ensure that these companies will do what they say they will do? And so they can say what they want in marketing speech, but are they willing to put their money where their mouth is and actually sign agreements that are based on the things that they say they will do, that they can be held accountable for?
0: This seems like a David and Goliath situation, what you're doing. Mashika, how does it feel to be holding data centers to account?
1: Some days it's great. Some days it's overwhelming. But I will say the one thing that we've learned in the U.S. is that the reason a lot of this happened is because people just weren't aware. And it's very hard to assume that a large corporation whose entire ethos is, you know, to do good, don't be evil, you know, connecting the world, like that's their entire ethos. It's really hard to see them in a light outside of that positivity. But enough of us live near these facilities now. Enough of us have heard the marketing at the beginning and then been slapped with the reality at the end, to where it's become pretty clear within the U.S. that you cannot listen to what is said. You have to look at what is written. And so in the U.S., I believe this in 2026, more data centers were stopped or canceled than all of 2025. And that's the first half of 2026. A full 50% of the data centers that were supposed to be built out this year are not and will not be built out. We've got 180, I believe, local moratoriums on data center builds. The state of New York just passed a moratorium. The state of Texas, which was one of the fastest growing data center markets in the country, is not very well known for its concern about environment or public health, and is very well known for being the oil and gas center of the United States. They just passed not a moratorium, but a do not build until we get more study and research done on data centers. And their main concern is grid stability. Like, this is the oil breadbasket of the U.S., and they're worried about what data centers will do to their grid. So I think we've gotten past the point of just assuming these things will work well and that the marketing is reality. And what we're looking for now is studies. So these moratoriums are, don't build until you do a study and figure out what policies, rules, and procedures we need to put in place in order to protect the populace in terms of our air quality, water, noise, electricity bills, water bills, all of those kinds of things. So you guys are getting the hard sell. We're past the hard sell in the States, and it's no longer working.
0: Mashika Allgood, thank you so much for taking us through this.
1: Thank you for having me.
0: So, as you've heard, Meta says it has, quote, no plans to incorporate evaporative cooling systems into our Sturgeon data center site. But you also heard Mashika express doubt about that claim. So we asked Meta whether any of their existing data centers use only dry cooling. Here's what a spokesperson told us. Quote, each of our data centers are unique, and a number of considerations like elevation, humidity, and other climate and site-specific factors are used when determining design decisions at each site. It is simply not true that water usage at sites in vastly different climates are predictive of our Sturgeon site, end quote. We also wanted to know if there are any signed agreements about how much water this new data center can use. Meta told us to ask Sturgeon County, so we did. A spokesperson with Sturgeon County told us that they do not disclose specifics of water agreements with individual customers. However, they said Meta will be charged the same rate as other industries, and that water connections to industry are metered. The spokesperson also told us that any limits on water use

0: will consider the customer's water demand, the available capacity of the system to provide it, and water allocation. And if limits are exceeded, Sturgeon County has the ability and authority to restrict water flow. We'll continue to cover the environmental costs of the AI boom here on What on Earth, and you're always welcome to send your thoughts. The email is earth@cbc.ca. Stay with us. We'll be right back.
1: Good afternoon. Here's your latest Environment Canada weather forecast. In the Abitibi Val d'Or, it's mainly cloudy at the moment. A high of 24, feels like 29 with the Humidex clouds. Stick around for this evening. Showers beginning this evening and a low of 15. In Montreal, it's a mix of sun and cloud. A high of 26, currently feels like 30 with the Humidex factor. Clearing this evening and a low of 17. In Mont-Tremblant, mix of sun and cloud, a high of 23. Clearing this evening as well. Fog patches, although, are developing overnight and a low of 14. Mix of sun and cloud in Sherbrooke, a high of 24, partly cloudy for tonight and a low of 13. In Quebec City, where Breakaway is live after the 4 o'clock news, it's mainly sunny, a high of 25. Currently feels like 30 with the Humidex. Partly cloudy for tonight and a low of 14. Let's head on over to Rimouski, where it's sunny. It's 24 at the moment, feels like 27 with the Humidex. Clear skies and a low of 15 for tonight. In Gaspé, New Carlisle, mainly sunny, a high of 23. Clear for tonight with fog patches developing overnight and a low of 13. Baie-Comeau, Sept-Îles, mainly sunny, a high of 22 for Baie-Comeau. Clearing this afternoon and a high of 23 for Sept-Îles. Tonight, clear skies with fog patches developing overnight in Baie-Comeau with a low of 11 and fog patches for Sept-Îles as well and a low of 10. In Nadeshkwan, mainly sunny, a high of 21. And Chevry, a mix of sun and cloud and a high of 20. Blanc-Sablon, mix of sun and cloud and 18.
0: The hoary bat, the eastern red bat, and the silver-haired bat are all embarking on their migration south. But that long journey is not without risk. I'm Anand Ram, and all summer we're bringing you episodes that are worth another listen. We first brought you this gory story of bats versus wind energy last September.
2: Hi, Laura.
3: Hey, Molly.
2: So how do you feel about bats?
3: I do not like bats. I had one fly into my house down a chimney once, and it took a neighbor and quite a long time to get it out of there. Why do you ask?
2: Well, you know, it's fall, Halloween is approaching, and I think it's a good time to have a story about bats on the show.
3: Okay, but is it a spooky story?
2: I mean, it is if you're a migratory bat. If you're a bat, then this is a gruesome story. I want to introduce you to our main character, our Batwoman, you could say. When I interviewed her, Corey was wearing a necklace with a bat pendant and a t-shirt that kind of says it all.
4: They got a beautiful hoary bat on the front, and it says, here for a good time. And then you turn around, and it's got a wind turbine on the back, and it says, not for a long time.
2: This is an inside joke for people like Corey, a scientist who studies bats. Bats actually live for decades, but when they encounter wind turbines on their travels, it often doesn't end well.
3: Okay, you got me hooked. Before we go on, though, I'm Laura Lynch.
2: I'm producer Molly Siegel.
3: And this is What on Earth, where we bring you a world of climate solutions.
2: Today, what happens when two climate solutions clash? I'm taking you on a journey to find out why wind turbines are deadly to some bats. And we'll meet the people who are fighting for a better balance for these tiny critters and the wind energy industry.
3: Okay, take it away, Molly.
4: We just put it out in the open, which is where we will get the best recordings and be able to tell the species apart. But I have...
2: Corey Lawson is working on bat hours, she tells me. After doing field work until pretty late at night, she isn't ready to meet until 11 a.m.
4: Yep, that's her. Hey.
5: We're grabbing some more supplies from the compound.
4: Okay, well, we're just about to walk in. We're just troubleshooting.
2: Corey greets the first of her bat crew to arrive. It's early July, and we're at a trailhead in a provincial park near Squamish, about an hour's drive north of Vancouver, because Corey wants to find out if this is part of the route migratory bats travel in the fall.
4: So we're actually just walking through this forest to check out a site that was recommended to us that might be good for recording bats that would be flying through this Chicamas watershed during the migration period, which really could
2: start... There are three migratory bat species in Canada, the hoary bat, eastern red bat, and silver-haired bat. if they make their way here. The researchers figure the edge of a lake would be a good place for a traveler to take a break. A rest stop with water, food, and even a place to sleep. Or roost, if you're a bat. And Corey wants to set up a special recorder to eavesdrop on that.
4: As a bat flies out there in the open above the water, it's echolocating, and the ultrasound travels from the bat's mouth into the microphone.
2: We all wade into the water in our rubber boots. It's thick with lily pads.
4: Whoa, yuck. Oh, still got wet. You can do that in the field. So why don't we go start setting up?
6: Sure.
4: And then we'll just put the detector in at the last minute.
2: They found this muddy section near the shore to start installing a stand for the recording unit. And beside it, a very tall pole with a special microphone affixed to the top. And a solar panel to power it all.
4: And the solar is really nice in the winters.
2: It'll be here for months. Okay, by now, you might be wondering, what does all of this have to do with wind turbines? To answer that question, let's go back to Corey's early bat days. It was the outset of the 2000s, and she was studying the critters at the University of Calgary. One day, her lab supervisor, Robert Barclay, got a phone call.
7: Really from TransAlta. At that time, they had some of the earliest wind turbines had been put up in southwestern Alberta, and they were finding dead bats. So there's this panic, and they asked if there's some way that we could help them figure out what was going on.
2: So the lab traveled to Pincher Creek to investigate.
7: I don't think we had any sense of how big the problem would get at that time.
2: It's easy to take wind farms for granted as part of the energy landscape across Canada today. But back then, this was very new. So the Bat Lab got to work. They put up recorders to find out more about which bats were flying there and at what times of day. And they methodically counted dead bats. Do you remember the first time you saw a dead bat at this site?
7: I do, yeah, because it looked like a banana peel, a black banana peel.
4: Yeah.
7: Seeing the dead bats is really hard because these are long-lived mammals that can't withstand these high fatality rates. And you had this gut feeling like this is going to be a problem for these species.
2: And then there was the question of why this was happening. Why didn't the bats know to stay away from those spinning blades?
7: You know, maybe this particular bat's been flying the same migratory route for 25 years. And all of a sudden, wow, what's this? This didn't used to be here. And then they're going to check it out.
2: Or maybe their echolocation was bouncing in strange ways that obscured the exact location of the turbines.
7: But in the meantime, boom, from out of nowhere, this blade hits them.
2: Mysteriously, some of the dead bats they found had no apparent injuries. Those ones were dying from the pressure change near the turbine, barotrauma, which damaged their internal organs, kind of like what can happen to scuba divers resurfacing too quickly. In Alberta, the bat fatalities were happening during the fall migration, just a 6-week period. And migration is also the time when some of the bats are looking for love. So maybe they were mistaking a wind turbine for an old-growth tree where they also look for mates.
7: Find the tall tree, get the girl. So that is one of the hypotheses, is that they are actually being attracted in the fall because that is when they're mating.
2: What starts as a rom-com ends as a slasher film.
7: Okay, we think we understand the problem now. What are we going to do about it? And how are we going to make sure that from now on we can try to kill less bats?
2: With more wind projects being built in the province, the Bat Lab started drumming up solutions the industry could use. Maybe wind turbine blades didn't need to be turning all the time. Bats don't fly when the wind speed is too strong.
7: Wait till the winds got quite strong before you let the turbines turn on. Then you would not kill nearly as many bats.
2: Another solution, completely pause turbines during peak migration times. Research in Alberta showed that those seasonal overnight stoppages would decrease profits by less than 2%. In 2013, the Alberta government published its first guidelines for wind energy projects and migratory bats, incorporating the Bat Lab's suggestions. And a directive for wind energy and wildlife followed in early 2017. It limited the number of bat deaths allowed at any given wind turbine. And even though Corey helped create the rules, she thinks they came too late and did not go far enough. And that's because researchers didn't know a lot about bat populations. And to this day, there's still so much they're discovering about those numbers and the migratory routes. But the picture that's emerging isn't a good one.
7: So that's where we've been stuck in this almost hamster wheel, honestly, for 15 to 20 years. Like, is in this, because we very quickly, as a community, actually, bat community, figured out a lot of things that could be done to reduce the mortality. And if they had been required back then, we would not be in the pickle we are now.
2: The pickle she's talking about is the fact that all three migratory bat species have been assessed as endangered by Canada's Committee on the Status of Endangered Wildlife. But I need to acknowledge something here. There are plenty of people who won't get the fuss over these creatures at all. Because let's face it, they have a bad reputation, from carrying disease to their association with all things spooky and creepy. But there are some folks who know their value firsthand. Pincher Creek is nestled in the southwest corner of Alberta, right next to the eastern slopes of the Canadian Rockies. So it's a scenic place, and also a windy one. I've traveled here because this is the area where Canada's first ever wind farm was built, the one that launched Corey's own battle to regulate wind energy. This place is the heart of a live debate in Alberta about wind energy, with some similar themes to the past. Just south of this place, near Waterton Lakes National Park, is where you'll find the Palmer Family Ranch.
6: I don't think I was pushing the brake. We're going to head out to the spring, what we call the spring.
2: This is Julia Palmer. We hop in a quad and drive to a wetland on the property.
6: Riparian habitat. It's a really incredible area. Kind of stretches about 8 ponds. This is where the heron rookery is. This is where there's eagle nesting sites and osprey sites and ducks.
2: She calls this area a migratory superhighway. When the energy company TransAlta proposed a new wind energy project called Riplinger, she fought against it.
6: The transmission line for the power project would have run along the top of that hill, so we would see it like it was just on the other side of that tree line at the top.
2: A project she worries would have disrupted the sensitive ecosystems, not just for birds and local critters, but also for bats. In 2024, the Alberta government changed the rules around wind energy projects to protect what it calls, quote, pristine viewscapes. And with that, the Riplinger project was scrapped. And Julia was relieved for the bats.
6: I kind of joked about feeling like I have a dialogue with the bats. Of course, I don't really have a dialogue with the bats, but I feel like I have to be their voice. And I feel like no matter how hard I yell, no one listens. And that, I'm going to get emotional about it, but that's what's frustrating.
2: Julia didn't always obsess over the bats, though. They were just there in the background.
6: Periodically growing up, we'd see bats, and we were kind of ambivalent. I had no appreciation for what bats were doing on the landscape.
2: But now, managing the ranch, her ambivalence has turned into awe.
6: They're these little tiny superpower. Like, they're crazy what they get done, and they're so small.
2: In fact, the Palmer Ranch isn't just a stop for migrating bats passing through. It's one that resident bats have made their permanent home.
6: It's a red barn with a old-style loft in the top. But we'll go upstairs in the loft. Just watch the steps. They're kind of old and narrow.
2: Where are the bats?
6: The bats are just in between these grooves, and I don't see if we can see them. So shining the light on the between the board. There's a bunch right there.
8: Oh my gosh, they're so little.
6: Yeah.
2: This is just one of the many bat roosts on the ranch. And she welcomes them here and works with a local conservation group to keep them and count them because she knows what an important role these creatures play on the land. Bats are natural pest control, and each species, whether it migrates or not, eats different insects, which for farmers is a big help.
6: There's about 250, 300 heifers. Our operations doesn't use any pesticides or chemicals. I cannot imagine what the insect population would have been if there hadn't been this population of bats.
2: Which is good for the crops farmers grow, but also good for the cows.
6: It's kind of stressful for them to be bothered by insect and bugs. Bats come in at night and eat those bugs and manage that population a bit.
2: When bats disappear from an area, the impacts go well beyond pest control. A paper published in the journal Science in 2024 reviewed the link between bat die-offs, increased pesticide use, and the impacts on both economic and human health. Where bat die-offs occurred, farmers increased their pesticide use by about one-third. That's a huge added cost to farmers, not to mention the climate impacts of synthetic pesticides, which are mostly made from fossil fuels. But in those same areas, something else happened. Infant mortality increased by nearly 8%. The implication is big. If we have fewer bats, we use more pesticides, and it has a toll on human health. Wildlife Conservation Society's Corey Lawson.
7: So this is the first piece of evidence where we've been able to point and say, see, we told you, bats are important for your health. And it's through this pest control services that bats are important for the healthy ecosystems, the economy, but directly human health as well.
2: The link between these things is correlation, not causation. It's not a definitive link, but because of the scope of the data and the strength of the relationship, the findings are hard to ignore for scientists in the field. The die-offs in the paper were not caused by wind turbines, but by another threat, a deadly fungus called white nose syndrome. But the paper names habitat loss, climate change, and wind energy all as threats to bat populations. Corey says things are very dire for migratory bat species in Canada. For example, a 2017 paper published in Biological Conservation suggests the hoary bat could see between 50% and 90% of its population lost within 50 years, risking extinction within a century because of wind turbines.
7: We are not talking about if these migratory bats go extinct. We are just talking about when. Our migratory bats are assessed as endangered, and the federal government is actually asking the bat community, so what's an allowable take? Like, how many bats can we let these turbines kill and still be okay?
2: The industry understands there's a problem.
9: We know that there is an issue with migratory bats and with resident bats.
2: This is Sarah Palmer with Potentia Renewables. It operates wind energy projects in Alberta, Saskatchewan, Ontario, and Nova Scotia, as well as some places in the United States. And by the way, she's not related to Julia Palmer.
9: What we can do as part of the solution to this is work with the regulators and the scientists to help reduce the impact. And part of that process is making sure that whatever we put in place is actually manageable by the industry itself.
10: It's a business, you know, with projects. It doesn't matter what sector you're in. They're for profit, right? They're to build and grow a company's portfolio. My name is Andy Edeburn. I am a professional biologist. I've been working in the environmental industry consulting for 25 years now.
2: Andy is the vice president of Masqua Environmental Consulting in Calgary.
10: Our role as, you know, environmental consultants, as regulated professionals, is to say from an environmental perspective, this is not good.
2: As I mentioned earlier, there are rules about wind energy development. This is something that Andy helps energy companies navigate. His company looks at a proposed area, puts up equipment to monitor it for species, including bats. He can then flag which proposed wind turbines are likely to cause a problem.
10: That's the one that's going to have mortalities based on the numbers, based on what we've seen. And the regulator may look at this in its entirety and go, we're not going to approve that turbine.
2: In a present and future shaped by climate change, how do you balance the value of an ecosystem and biodiversity and the growing appetite for renewable energy? Once a turbine goes up, different provinces have different rules about what happens next. In Alberta, if a turbine kills more than 4 to 8 bats per year, a company has to do something about that, like shutting the turbine down at certain times to accommodate the migrating bats. When it's not spinning, that means there's no energy being produced, and for companies, that's lost profit. It can all get a bit technical, but there's one guy who people keep telling me I need to talk to. So I stopped by Western Ecosystems Technology, Inc., or WEST, in Calgary, to meet him. He believes there's a technology that can help reduce bat deaths and save companies money.
11: We're seeing lots of fatality occurring at turbines.
2: This is Kent Russell. He's a senior wildlife biologist and project manager at WEST. Something called curtailment is his thing. Curtailment is when you pause the wind turbine. And Kent is so prepared for our meeting.
11: Basic unit that collects.
2: He has props like recorders and cameras that they bring into their field sites.
11: On the x-axis.
2: And he has slides with graphs and images and videos.
11: The most obvious and widespread is what we call blanket curtailment, shutting down the turbines at night.
2: But you might be surprised to know that bats aren't flying around at all hours of the night. It's a point most people I talk to seem to agree on, that blanket curtailment is inefficient because a company is losing more money than it needs to. And that's where something called smart curtailment comes in. There are different types of smart curtailment, but one of them is acoustic activated. A bat detector essentially hears the bats, then automatically shuts down the turbine. And then there's also the stuff that Kent works on.
11: I do have a short video that I can show you.
12: Bat mortality is a growing concern at wind energy projects. That's where optimized smart curtailment...
2: The video Kent is playing me is about West's own proprietary form of smart curtailment technology.
12: It's based on site-specific data.
2: The company gathers data at a specific site, things like weather, bat activity, for an entire year. Then they curate models that predict the best times to shut down a wind turbine.
11: Ultimately, it'll be a single set of rules that would get programmed into the turbine so that the turbines turn on and off through the night as the schedule prescribes.
2: Ken tells me that a forthcoming study of West technology shows it could potentially cut profit losses by about half during those windows of curtailment. But here's the cool thing about all types of smart curtailment technology. The bat experts seem to like it, and industry also seems to like it. So what's the problem? Sarah Palmer of Potentia Renewables.
9: What industries looking for with the new technologies is for provinces to accept these new type of technologies as an option instead of blanket curtailment. Because while blanket curtailment works for something that can't control, say it's an older turbine or it's a small wind farm, for the larger sites that have the technology in place, it can significantly reduce the impact of bats as well as reduce the economic impacts to the facilities.
2: The research that's out there about the efficacy of smart curtailment is from the U.S., and Canadian regulators want to make sure the solution will actually reduce the bat fatalities at a specific turbine. It's provincially regulated, so you guessed it, different rules apply.
11: Yeah, it's different across the board. Alberta's had theirs in place the longest, but most jurisdictions in Canada have some form of rules for either a bat threshold or a minimum curtailment level, or their policies are currently in review at the moment.
2: He says Saskatchewan has a similar threshold to Alberta, whereas Ontario has set its threshold at 10 bats per turbine per year. They're all numbers, though, that biologist Corey Lawson thinks are too high.
4: There's just so many more turbines now as well that if you go by a certain number, like 4 to 8 bats per turbine, that was okay when we only had X number of turbines. But now that we have like 10X number of turbines, that's too many bats. Just even setting these thresholds has not worked out well, honestly, because the big picture isn't being considered.
2: Bats encounter a lot of challenges on their migration route. And for a bat, it doesn't really matter if one wind project is in Canada and the next is in the US. If they're both on its migration path, the chances of it getting hit and dying are a lot bigger. Currently, the federal government is reviewing whether to add migratory bats to the Species at Risk Act. It could further change the rules for wind turbine operators. But at what cost for industry? Sarah Palmer.
9: Now we're at this cusp where all of a sudden we have these near endangered species and we have this process in the different provinces where each one is regulating things at their own pace. Our hope is that we can create something that really does balance that, the economic viability with species conservation.
2: But Sarah and Kent and Andy and Corey all agree smart curtailment is the best solution available right now.
13: A little less. Yeah, that's good. Just off horizontal, just so that the water doesn't drain into the mic.
2: For Corey, each audio recorder that she and her team sets up helps paint a picture of where the three migratory bat species spend their time and don't.
14: Create some high-frequency noise in front of the microphone.
13: All right, now, just add bats.
2: Which could become vital information to help regulators and wind energy companies avoid the problem in the first place.
13: Step one, don't put wind turbine facilities on migratory routes for bats.
2: It's been 25 years since you were working in that lab that gets that call. So I guess I'm just curious, like on a personal level, what keeps you going?
15: I can't give up, that's for sure. I always tell everybody I like to be the person kicking the ball, you know, and that's where I fit into the wind energy and bats issue right now, honestly, because it's not one of my active projects, but I keep kicking that ball. The hope that we can keep these bats from extinction is what keeps me going. And I know that we can, at least in the foreseeable future, then hopefully we can keep these bats alive long enough to advance technologies for renewable energy to the point that maybe we won't kill bats anymore.
0: Thanks to producer Molly Siegel and CBC's audio documentary unit for that story. It first aired in September of last year. And another of our favorite stories has you talking again. We recently shared an episode about the Buy It for Life movement and why so many household items just seem designed to fall apart. Maria Chambers wrote in to say, I renovated my kitchen 8 years ago and gave my daughter the original 25-year-old kitchen appliances. I purchased new appliances for the kitchen and laundry room. All five new items have failed. No issues with my old ones at my daughter's. Go figure. Julie Coles says, I bought a laundry basket almost 50 years ago. It was made of the same tough stuff my son's Ride'em toy was made from. Like other callers, my marriage didn't last. But my yellow laundry basket is still going strong. And Eva sent us a long list of items from the 80s and 90s that are still kicking, including her 1990s Dayton boots. She writes, made by hand in East Van, badass legends. They suffered a huge fire last year. They're going to rebuild, and in the meantime, they're at another East Van location. I hope they can survive the short-sighted consumer time we're in. Mine will outlive me for sure. Thanks to everyone who wrote in. You can always reach us about anything you hear on the show at earth@cbc.ca. 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You can also find and follow us wherever you get your podcasts. We're also on Sirius XM and the CBC Listen app. That's all for us this week. The show was put together by Vivian Luck, Rachel Sanders, Molly Siegel, Matthias Wolfson, and Catherine Rolfson. Special thanks this week to Marina Frere Gormley. I'm Anand Ram. Thank you for listening.
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17: Hey there, I'm Peter Dalzine, the host here on Quebec AM. A growing number of provinces are doing away with time changes or are considering it. Ultimately, no more daylight saving time. Coming up tomorrow on the program on Quebec AM, we'll find out why this trend is a headache for some religious groups whose day and prayer schedule are based on sunrise and sunset. We'll bring you that story and more tomorrow morning on Quebec AM. The show starts right after the 6 o'clock news right here on CBC Radio 1. Talk to you then.
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19: From CBC News, the world this hour, I'm Gina Louise Phillips. Officials in Nepal say 24 Canadians are among hundreds of tourists missing near the Tibet border. They were caught up in a sudden flash flood that killed dozens of people. Nepal's ambassador to Canada, Bharat Raj Padwal, says the area is popular with tourists.
20: That area is pretty much popular for hikers. And number two, that is a route to go to Mansarovar, Kailas, for pilgrimage. And, you know, there might be some Hindu Canadians also in that.
19: Videos show raging torrents of mud and debris washing away bridges, hydro stations, and entire villages. A security camera caught the moment an entire border crossing between Nepal and Tibet was swept away, including buildings, cars, and dozens of people. Officials on both sides fear far higher casualties and massive destruction. The social media giant Meta has agreed to a multi-billion dollar settlement and to make changes to the way its Instagram and Facebook platforms function. It will settle lawsuits alleging it deliberately designed its sites to be addictive to children and teens. Deanna Sumanak-Johnson has more details.
21: This money will go a long way to funding mental health and addiction services for young people.
22: William Tong, Attorney General of Connecticut, commenting on Meta's settlement of $17 billion. The social media giant will also have to change the design of its platforms, including limits on how long kids can be on platforms and blackout periods at night. The settlement means Meta can avoid a protracted lawsuit that could have proved legally that it deliberately addicted and harmed children. Still, it's a loss for the tech giant, says technology expert and journalist Carmi Levy.
23: For the social media industry, this is their tobacco moment. The evidence is there. It is abundantly clear. The way they do business needs to change. It is harming kids.
22: The lawsuits by a total of 47 states allege that Meta products caused mental health problems for kids that led to depression, anxiety, and suicide. Deanna Sumanak-Johnson, CBC News, Toronto.
19: One of the belugas recently relocated from Ontario's marine land to the U.S. has died. Pikachu arrived at its new home in Chicago only 2 weeks ago. The whale is one of 30 belugas and four dolphins from the now-shuttered marine park that are being sent to facilities around the world. Diona Mekalinga reports.
24: Chicago's Shedd Aquarium says 23-year-old Pikachu passed away suddenly on Tuesday. It says blood samples show that the whale was dehydrated and was not consistently eating her full diet. Pikachu was one of eight belugas relocated to the Chicago Aquarium. To Animal Justice Legal Director Caitlin Mitchell, the news doesn't come as a surprise.
25: This is a really dangerous process for these animals, and care really has to be taken to make sure that they're trained for transport and that they're healthy enough for transport. Otherwise, this is really just a death sentence for them.
24: A necropsy report is underway to determine the cause of Pikachu's death. Shedd Aquarium told CBC News staff will remain guarded and monitor the additional rescued belugas. Six belugas still remain in Marineland and soon set to aquariums in the States. Diona Makalinga, CBC News, St. Catharines, Ontario.
19: The growing trade dispute with the U.S. comes just 2 months before Albertans will vote in a referendum if they want to hold another referendum on separating from the rest of Canada.
26: Elections and referenda are divisive, and now is the time for Canadians to unite.
19: Thomas Lukaszek leads a pro-unity group called Forever Canadian. He says he's seen a surge of interest in his group since the U.S. talks failed.
26: I'm finding that the outpour of support for Forever Canadian is rising every time we see these existential threats to our sovereignty, particularly from the United States.
19: While pro-separation groups say they see an opportunity in the trade war, saying it's more evidence that Canada as a nation doesn't work. And that is The World This Hour. For CBC News, I'm Gina Louise Phillips.
1: Hi there, I'm Alison Van Rossel with your latest Environment Canada weather forecast. It's mainly cloudy in the Abitibi, a high of 24. If you're in Val-d'Or, it feels like 29 with the Humidex in Rouyn-Noranda as well. For the Laurentians, it's a mix of sun and cloud, a high of 23. Clear skies for this evening with fog patches overnight and a low of 14. In Sherbrooke, mix of sun and cloud, 24, partly cloudy and 13 for tonight. Quebec City, it's mainly sunny, a high of 25, partly cloudy and 14 for tonight.
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5: Counting down. 10, 9, number 8,
3: 7,
5: number 6,
3: 5,
5: 4, taking you all the way from 20 to the top. Number 1.
6: This was the number 1 song from last week.
5: Yeah.

Yes, that is Ariana Grande with her number one mega hit, Hate That I Made You Love Me, a title that is turning oddly prophetic since Ariana Grande has announced that she is stepping back from the spotlight, from all the love for a while. Will her song step out of our number one spot, or will it reign supreme for 3 weeks straight? You will need to stick with me until the end of this show to find out. I'm Grant Lawrence. On this week's countdown, you're going to hear three debut songs entering, including new ones from Somber and William Prince. And you will also hear which song is the highest jumper on the chart, which song received the most online votes this past week, as well as charting songs from Lisa LeBlanc, Carly Rae Jepsen, Love, and more. And here is how your chart works. We keep track of Canadian streaming numbers and radio spins every week, and we count up all of your votes that come in to cbcmusic.ca/top20vote, and that helps us figure out the order of the songs that you're about to hear. And all of this new music can be heard on Mornings, Drive, and on After Dark on CBC Music. So let's get this week's countdown started with this lovely upbeat new single from Julia Jacklin. She's all the way from the Blue Mountains of New South Wales, Australia. This song is called Get Away From Me. I Think I'll Love You Soon. It kickstarts this week's CBC Music Top 20 off at number 20.

this week, and that power ballad comes from the rapidly rising American star Somber. That one's called My Body Isn't Ready, a relatable song all about how you feel about your own body when your perceptions hold you back from making the move. In the dating world, that very confessional song enters your countdown at number 19. And if you want to help out either of those songs by Somber or Julia Jacklin climb up the chart, you can do so by voting for them now at cbcmusic.ca/top20vote. That is where you can check out all the songs that are hoping to break into this chart as well. Orville Peck and Ruth B. both have songs waiting in the wings. That's cbcmusic.ca/top20vote. I'm Grant Lawrence in Vancouver, and our third debut this week comes from the baritona from Manitoba himself, William Prince. And this song also received the most online votes this past week. And this is a really special single. Listen closely, because the harmonies on this song are provided by none other than American roots rocker Nathaniel Rateliff. It's called Change. It enters your countdown at number 18.

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0: Ooh, nice. That song debuted on last week's countdown. It's new music from Vancouver's own Sade Awele. That one is called Tell Me. This week, it's up three spots to land at number 17. And hey, if you're from Vancouver or you will be visiting Vancouver, Sade outlined her favorite eateries and hangouts for a dining day in the Terminal City. Sade recommends breakfast at the Jam Cafe in Crosstown, lunch at Ask for Luigi's in Railtown, dinner at Global in Yaletown, and nightcaps at Guilt & Co. in Gastown. Thank you, Sade Awele, for telling us all about it. And hey, I would love to tell you that I could play you all 20 songs on this chart in full, but it's just not possible with the time we have. So here is your quick trip through the songs coming in at 16 to 14.
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0: Madonna and Sabrina Carpenter together bound up three spots to number 14 with Bring Your Love.
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0: I'm Grant Lawrence, still to come, number one. So the big question this week is, will Ariana Grande and her hit song Hate That I Made You Love Me be able to find more of your love by hanging on to our number one position on this chart for 3 weeks straight? Or will Carly Rae Jepsen take over at number one? Or how about Valley or Role Model? They're all hovering around near the top, so you will need to stick around with me until the end of the hour to find out who takes number one this week. Right now, up next, it's my favorite song on the chart this week. It's the latest from Lisa LeBlanc out of New Brunswick. This one is called A Whole Lot of Talkin'. It totally rocks, surfing up the title board three spots this week into number 13 on your CBC Music Top 20.

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2: Number

0: That song called Try. A little trivia on Naomi. In early 2023, Naomi Sharon became the first female artist signed to Drake's record label. This week, Try is up three spots to take number 12. I'm Grant Lawrence, and you're listening to the CBC Music Top 20. Coming up, your local news.
1: Good afternoon. Here's your latest Environment Canada weather forecast. In the Abitibi Val d'Or, it's mainly cloudy at the moment. A high of 24, feels like 29 with the Humidex clouds. Stick around for this evening. Showers beginning this evening and a low of

0: 15 in Montreal. It's a mix of sun and cloud, a high of 26. Currently feels like 30 with the humid X factor. Clearing this evening and a low of 17. In Mont-Tremblant, mix of sun and cloud, a high of 23. Clearing this evening as well. Fog patches, although, are developing overnight and a low of 14. Mix of sun and cloud in Sherbrooke, a high of 24, partly cloudy for tonight and a low of 13. In Quebec City, where Breakaway is live after the 4 o'clock news, it's mainly sunny, a high of 25. Currently feels like 30 with the humid X. Partly cloudy for tonight and a low of 14. Let's head on over to Rimouski, where it's sunny. It's 24 at the moment, feels like 27 with the humid X. Clear skies and a low of 15 for tonight. In Gaspé, New Carlisle, mainly sunny, a high of 23. Clear for tonight with fog patches developing overnight and a low of 13. Baie-Comeau, Sept-Îles, mainly sunny, a high of 22 for Baie-Comeau. Clearing this afternoon and a high of 23 for Sept-Îles. Tonight, clear skies with fog patches developing overnight in Baie-Comeau with a low of 11. And fog patches for Sept-Îles as well and a low of 10. In Natashquan, mainly sunny, a high of 21. And Chevry, a mix of sun and cloud and a high of 20. Blanc-Sablon, mix of sun and cloud and 18.
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0: Cat is a duo from London, England that features one Canadian and one American. They are called Tommy Lefroy, and that was their song called Slush Puppy. This week, that one sloshes up four spots to crack your top 10 at number 10. I'm Grant Lawrence. Hey, different week, same issue. I wish we could show you some puppy love and play you all the songs on this chart in full, but we don't have the time, so here is your quick dash through the tunes coming in at 9 to 6.
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also up two to take number eight. It's Phoebe Bridgers with Lost Boys. Otis from Billy Ann is our highest jumper this week, elevatoring up a huge five spots to get off at number seven.

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1: So if you are really digging any of those songs and want to give them another push to try to get them to the top, you can cast your votes for them now. Our poll is open, cbcmusic.ca/top20vote. Now let's get into our top five this week with a very catchy song from Toronto indie rock band Valley. This one is called Vending Machine, all about the transactional relationships between people. Are you taking? Are you giving? Vending Machine by Valley chimes up two spots to crack the top five at number five right here on your CBC Music.

Very nice. Taking a very lofty number 4 this week. That is the latest from Love out of beautiful Saskatchewan, the land of living skies, with that song Machi Nimito, which just keeps climbing higher and higher. I'm Grant Lawrence. You're listening to the CBC Music Top 20. Now let's get you into the top 3 this week with Carly Rae Jepsen. The product of Mission BC brought us one of the biggest hits ever with Call Me Maybe back in 2012. She is back this summer with this really soaring song called On Wires. It shimmies up 3 spots this week to take number 3 right here on your CBC Music Top 20.

His new music from Mission BC's own Carly Rae Jepsen on Wires is number 3. I'm Grant Lawrence. Now up next, oh, it looks like you will indeed have a brand new number 1 song this week, because Ariana Grande has been pushed out of the top spot just as she announced that she is actually pulling herself out of the spotlight for a while in her non-stop career, stepping back just a bit. But wow, who pulled off the power move to knock this song out of number 1? You will find out in a few short minutes. But first, here is our former reigning champion for 2 weeks straight. It's Ariana Grande with Hate That I Made You Love Me, now at number 1.

we counted Canadian streaming numbers and radio spins along with all of your votes. And now taking the top spot this week, it is Role Model. This feel-good hit has a little bit of everything. You can hear Billy Joel, Steve Miller, Steeler's Wheel. What do you hear when you listen to this song? It's an easy breezy summer hit for 2026 with a timeless vibe from the product of the state of Maine. This song is called High Hopes 3000. And guess what? Role Model has hit the ultimate high on our chart. High Hopes 3000 by Role Model is your new number one song right here on your CBC Music Top 20.

0: is Role Model with High Hopes 3000, your new number one song on the CBC Music Top 20. And that was your CBC Music Top 20 for the week of August 20th, 2026. And happiest of birthdays to my sweet little sister, Heather. 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This week's show is produced by Marianne Carosi. I'm Grant Lawrence. Meet you next week at the top.
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We see them here. Give my guy Jason Tishiga, Jigan Optagano, second has it the Wawit Madrid. 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Oh, my Jason Tamago and Jason Winchgag, would you Haji Hayim he guy Abel Wapachi, Odi Dichiga and Nemska, Jago de Wachit. 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

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I give my guy a new sales task good. Give be be gushte. Could that shoot in G to Quigan says gear a bit as no hogno dogger. Quay, we know G scare. I have up to scan nish no dos it's G scuss it. I uhege be some. I could not chicken get a pig in which Yana new is which gear. A good time go with tax gear. It's a batch. 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Okay, mamo nista no big stuff she change can do you can sit smoke my guy here big stuff do not know what you are going on to say to do that no so did it check your miss need say it's a mission who's on an oscar on you say did you see that yeah go did it say here what's going on I'm going to why had to go need to a goodbye here I'm snow so dodgy say what's going on I GJ until say here I njizu snijuj, egun njizu here, get the gunija here, jbam snow switch. I, yana no, it's about nagnod njit quigan sijgan, tay, jbass at the butch gant and how I, jiga, I hell snijuj ga mamu bido, okay, yana no, I, it's about nagnod jiyun jis, okay, uhen jis, I, yana no, is pretty good tay, jay, pignosin, hey, Yeah, just in those snow shadows, need you. Be him, yeah, now he's with you. Dark such again, did this. Yeah, gathering place and my gate talks guy here. Eps, how you get you? Chay, Gant, got you that on again. Elders room, I could stay again. And how did you eat that dog at winch? I go sneeze or sneeze or do it with you. Jay, here I could do it now. And you get to Quigan City, that's the dog. Okay, yeah, but today this day, was kindness. I'm gonna Ben Boyne, I have and Stuido and Stone Agno Dog, was kindness. You, which okay, big way speech. I have a good hit with Agnot, as come this ago. So that's just got you to Dagno, okay, today this day, gathering place, a good day today again, and Stuina Notchia, okay, get this score. 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

0: Umag napskia o iud becha sugia. 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Then how gay is Max Gaggy catch a goy, the Nako is Nako Kokia. Get it out and you went each girl, them straight down scare out the dog, yeah. Mamma Magnoji Shigogia, gee. And Stuinano and Nako Jogona, I'm a diagnos. Able or patch you did the chin them scattered the high, which he the good cartad give we, Hekun and Yoga, I'm with get done how is be he could catch a goy on, the Nako gear, I'm sure again that it's down Nanoskia. A cognio. Babuk Shitum, this Nistanska, Waptuk, Waska, Ginuga, and did you switch Hagno Doga, Janoga, Dini Minuch? I asked again to wait for you, which you knew. Jin Hibu is a GM, Moja Betwork.
1: What you able?
2: What you?
1: I have every two dine I hear, and Stuinano say, was on beach. Okay, get you get the Gunjagoni Smump Nathan Higuinga, it's by me, Tanga, I hear. Yamu Dagnoska. I done a catch this week, she swig, swear, euge, enoch, gets the name not just a week, chai quits. To go on me, I'm the native he going.
2: Again, Jagonation, it's conquer in our community, MST, swin on our school. Jagon, I'm at a squeak, Elgin, Jagon, I am with the man out to Medina. GGH, Jan or own gar, 10 communities say, a treatment center for a. Done it, you should be chico and you need sweet dog, new Munconio drugs and all, suicide or anger management. Chid's right to go in there, did you not think? And yeah, you can a place for our own crease get you know.
1: Mhm. Oh, again, you say here, a Yamiko here, Miss Tia, Joab, then and you get a Matuk Skagwick and you and Jis, I'm sure I had to go on Jis guy, I'm Woodman, that is Wap, them and gay.
2: We need help. We need to. We need to. Mamu need to. We need to. We need to. We ignoring the problem. A treatment somewhere in land, did you do not have a place in the old Emska? It's about 36 years. I'm still on the wagon. And Kiamagamuga GM Higo and Yabin West Sabuyo Matsin. Oh, my date man, we cheat like we can make something happen.
1: To go on a question, date man guy here, Yandaman de here, because General Del Chief said you took some hair. Mstia, get them scum when. And did you say here we cheese suit, mug did you mean what she did? Take a stitch, eat that.
2: Yeah, double than I. There's healing in the bush. Chain of Jidagan. He said, oh, the gun end. Jamie, it won't school see in the bush. Every time did you walk to care when the bush had done. We took a new job, yeah. Did you not date them higgledy? And then the bush. We see what God created in the land. Said you're gonna often. It's all God. Every time that it took to, I when we chigged and you in the bush that Dimske gani na. I went through a tough time of life. Having a bit shit chain of go in the bush. To took the school students have me to mona.
1: Evident day here. Evident they got them day here. GA here. The bio got your mats you say here. Every cheese right now. Then no chimiche dying, get tanga gistine, and then no chimiche dying.
2: Everything I'm scman, chit on the yum how when I yum higa there's a peace and healing in the bush, eat again. Francois Lago, are you weed school? And she down my camp in the bush and them scat, all them scat. We're going to get digging and beat chip and death. Yeah, and I can feel it. That's why I date my guy. Doctor in the bush. We just go not chigo and I demand meet me. You go just what's around you. What God made. Chain on Jida Bego. Look at the Abundag. E Davian Chenios Nag meet you. Are you Nibi Sakin? So I think Andag. A hand of that. You know, sometimes you'll see it nice skin again. Roughish nothing. That's the same thing of life indeed. Muscadi went sonny a bit, you know. As long as we know so chain a bit, you meet as a counselor. I'm going to get it, my guy. You do cheat on that.
1: Oh, hey, Uga, guys, mom, the Nathan. I'm sure I went and cheated. When guy I mood new guy, Dandy gets got nano guy. Stupid can hear your moon. Yet, and this case made an op to me here. Nga, eight to diagnosis, gabus dignus, and hega, is book statement gal.
2: Ugia and Gisha, Uga Emiano, with meeting adults. GM Houdin, who's Mark Hans Gahil, they can't afford to give you, but I would like to see it make it happen for our people. Send you the donation that's coming in each community. We face a lot of problems. Then they did issue each other. Everyone, I date man, to look forward, did you make it happen? Everyone, to go on the work same anger, did you to squeeze them?
1: Skitu dena no magne ke mamu e

0: 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adult education, vocational training. Egun and her, and I could get snag nigo habits soon, yeah, a wish not go. Yeah, a wish it's good master dog, yeah. Did you say not go again this niche dance? Egun and snags in her. Then I could wish it's good master go in. A spider guys, it's good master, egun no etch, egun to go, GJ, it's by which she would do it's good morgan skill. Uhemin I had the badge morning, yeah. And GJ knew that the girl company, yeah. Gehuyo gea, I. Gea, I. We don't get done how we did him, he good dog, and I got better talk again, how we tag a notch, yeah. You walk, Jay, did stock to get you one, I. Gea, it was tag a notch, a shall be tag a notch, or take his. I would take a pastor new sheet. Umaga I had children mag yeah the past new stitch Donald Trump yeah he could new go with the care jet the gunich ke new skage ke chishi gno patagnoch ke you are ji chishi kasu bi ko ke new hai ut ke 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just which Hagno Don, Gija, Giga, and take it to Kona Nako, a bit soon, yeah. Get a jit Nakia to go, yeah, you get a chuga spit, you go, you get. Umaga, he has Sanchi, Shubukumoga, I know her mouth message stood gear company. I know that to go company out in Hag Quebec, yeah. Eknastaba, hi, Yago Gadish, the Nagat Stout, you ask the guy in the dejo here. I, and yeah, you walk did Stiganos get you on Udes Udeka with Canada Ace Outro Staganos and Demaris also be Staganos here. Frederick Bero Mag, I go know I here. I, which Maudia, I would start screwing you, which Maukia, I, Ugia can optic notes, but sooner did it is Sanchi Sibugumo.
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0: 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Watching him, I again said, no, no, stagnant, you sweet them. I would know I get this message here. Opportunity to diagnose you, sweet them, yeah. Watching Heggy, I hear Uga company, you know, Magnod, you sweet them, yeah. Mug Mag, I'd give a new nurse a week, JB, this now said that we will get shorts more. Mucky Abbots, the good new again, then I get a wish we had where you and your companies, company, I took go. I Mug Mag, Yabbots, Nasta Yagotska, Yago Minano, is sweet and get me to sit and I know get done, then get a bit space in this niche stamps care, a week to go get and that's a sugar bush to call you, is sweet and get. Then Maggie some stats comes get Canada, I go know why here. I never know if they're going to smoke, I know that. et nous d'attendons ce que nous n'as message ici nous ce que qui nous a magouti ce que de que il nous dit ce que nous nous et que nous Uhe minai te pachmoni ya. 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we chug no to go in yeah I would get under being and I could get switch hug no when Sunday mesh not get that all and check with new you and not gonna stick up it's you get a cook in a dead girl who and she's get a mutano she sweet him get a good and hey and did you talk to you and how I him did you watch a bitch guy here get then they had did you say not that some dog I went so the guy I and do it go with she knew get my guy did you did see my dog yeah did you did see it go then he did tag niche guy I and you go then are you yeah with the care how are you.
2: And I think it's also really important for people who may have experienced a loss related to overdose to have an opportunity to honor their person, their loved one, and have a place for their grief temporarily, and to be amongst people who can support them.
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2: Nista ma replacement kukin ji dan, kagin ji sas 2 years participant dan, but asko ya avad dabit sin ega dal gugut MSDC.
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2: Ki ba be minu tago, ke mandel tasko diana, let last week wabnuk si dia, 25 ji tsu tkwasit. So mean in 2 weeks, special needs for Ms. Tasni, mean another senior to mean the second day tsu tuksun, hukni tuksun. Kas mui tau in head still cook medical leave down to ishme got so. I try to do my best, can you?
1: To me, then I have an adab singer, Epminoin, to go you get them no the door.
2: Well, MSDC, I think it's not going to go to diabetic so in doubt. When you reach sickness to two nutritionist studies, is not one diabetic at all. But I'm saying, in me, the mouth, I reach her much because she's going to get in me, the mouth, me on my diabetes. But my mother, big dogs, the no diagnosis, you know, Usa, Winston, the major, we told them to dog notch and get a cost of the manga in here, we reach a gogany. As whiskers get down, Sandy, many angas, I'm sure it's Saturday, who's saying, I'm sure you go good. That's when you retire.
1: To meet then, Noena, Usta, in the meeting to meet then, Noena.
2: Well, she go and go and stick with your museum, quaggy, no museum. But You're never too old to learn anything. That's me.
1: But
2: sometimes there's studies no doubt I got to done a like any guy down a show corners when I production and it's what we should get it I don't want to do what we had out is this with my guest done is a grand for the show guest the one base of one you know it on shit again no good thing in here they got shakes down you know it on So I was going to go to see nothing just in town. But I was going anyway. How do you say? No, you saw or because he did it. So I got to say no, I was going to never fight. We're never too old to learn. I needed one. We're not stuck since the home care nurses said, well, it's called grace. That is not going to show. Can you mug it? Me go, it's not one. Mug it. No, I'm going to win. So can we go stand? Sign is when I got any ek nok sae mi bujo ni shom khibe so kosh ni to mo at ki e mi etam ha kosh ni ta sku ni mi etam ha ta sum che mu ta ut ji mi etam ha ki ni mi ji me no to ka bo ge ko chung ka she ka ni bo en te chai ji mi no to ka ke wi to mo da ha ni pe mi no to ka mi de so kosh wa wi chi ka ge ni che te ni chi nu yang ge ni ba mu ni bu ni de ske ni
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1: She books up when she was in the middle of the show.
2: Muy to go in me so where to go with me I can't tell me you next.
1: To go in us to go in us with the data some said the dog where that when GJ get new is we do so go we do so ske was she dog a bit of need get that cook do you oxen you what you said in
2: west good na we in us where to go you When you wash your ducks, because you eat the boat, you know, because you eat the boat, and then you see it. It's the most thing, and you show them, but don't you? As a tiny suit, God said, oh, you would participate. As a widow, because of diabetes. I'm going to say, it's the most thing. But you have a new doctor, and I ask him, okay, big, say, any participant. Mock says, I got to eat your pig nuts. Just, you know, all my son, that's part of it, because you're finished, my, I have a new doctor. So ni mga si may tumi kan matches parties sa mga wita ni uts ko to masya magpayas ka siya at mino yan at ni si uts siya ni
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I have a pedonanot and stock. Nish got cocoa shoot the pig and hagan jisps, mptanot, I can have mutanot, niche, and you got cocoa shoot the pig and hagan jisp mutado wench. I can see why we dog, yeah, have mutanwich. I, would they say, and Kadish Tagnoko Daban. Is the goggy of Daban who did the washkegnisha in Quinogum, checking the mouse get a genet scado dog, a wench, okay, have a toasted stubmutanochka. I'm sure when a big good deal she'd win, to get you each show you 8 9 each get open away. I took some man have mptanot, have mutanot, so did the chugger washkegnish, okay, go be so I could say it's them much, it's down to now. We do it also the dumps. Okay, we did the show we ate. I go with Sagai here, Ude de Sega Wabinu Dao EU, it's good my jogum, and Jimagai, it's good Morganske, I can know you, and Jiske I here. I'm nega wash you dog, I can know you, I'm dechi, Jis be hagano dog, I tend to have mouse or dog, yeah. Deke I here, nay, Miss Gnoga, the wash, East Main, he don't get. And I and got to go to shoot the pig on niche shop gates, not it's be him, nay, this niche, the no gates, not it's got good into yes, yeah. Gaja mouse for Nanoska. Egono GJ big still is PC and GJ Uskits gets good marshal dog at Dado, pre K, Dish Nish Gadadot's good marshal dog. Okay, Giscopta Gishigaja and GIA Nish Gadadot's good marshal dog, be him good dos Gatadoga. Egono I Jetoxka and the mouse for dog. And she gets good morgans with the Desha Wabinuda EU school. Okay, they get a bit diog. Chigon I have Gian Tamauswa Jayog, Gay. Shitmel and Queen Jebed, I get to go on. I have a snag you yak. Gay, I you are gay, 8 hours should get a wash jig we ask. Jim do it gay, gay, 8 hours should get. Okay, and you go need sugar mound, you get and you jay negiag and we my dogs. Good morning, cats, good marsh wheat. 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Egunish we diagnos. Gildi this East Main, Egonop diagnoska, Egono Yuapanija, Gawitko, Jemiotko, Community Celebrations, Diagnoska. Big still is Michego Seduxka, Jiji, Gabbage Michudo, and Jitsba, Jetsbanido, Ekapta Jishigaja, and Nakuchgon Gismedo Hagnoch, do Daxen, and Nakuch get the Gun and the Gomananoch. Egono Wapcha, do Dagnos, or did this East Main. So Smagadut Chibiga, Jish Japuman, I, Winchgak. Mistigen and Askum Nogan to make one skirk. Gwe wins to get which aptadishigan to make EU the barge moon. I am much aptadishigan mishansk. I got man, bet akuch. Omagdishigan, Mr. Bookshin, Dodge and Mubiak, watch him swear, ne best he long chap.

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2: I'm Salima Shivji. As Canada's trade standoff with the U.S. intensifies, we'll have a look at how American workers are feeling on the factory floor in Red, Ohio. Plus, a deadly flood at the Nepal-Tibet border. 24 Canadians are among the hundreds missing. Those stories coming up on Your World Tonight.
3: From CBC News, The World This Hour, I'm Gina Louise Phillips. Officials in Nepal say 24 Canadians are among hundreds of tourists missing near the Tibet border. They were caught up in a sudden flash flood that killed dozens of people. Nepal's ambassador to Canada, Bharat Rajpedwal, says the area is popular with tourists.
4: That area is pretty much popular for hikers. And number two, that is a route to go to Mansarovar, Kailas, for pilgrimage. And, you know, there might be some Hindu Canadians also in that.
3: Videos show raging torrents of mud and debris washing away bridges, hydro stations, and entire villages. A security camera caught the moment an entire border crossing between Nepal and Tibet was swept away, including buildings, cars, and dozens of people. Officials on both sides fear far higher casualties and massive destruction. Saskatchewan Premier Scott Moe says the province will impose a 50% tax on American alcohol. It will kick in September 8th, the same day as broader Canadian counter-tariffs on hundreds of U.S. products come into force.
5: It's not the course of action that we would have ever hoped for. It's not the course of action that we want to be on. But unfortunately, it is action that needs to be taken at this time.
3: Saskatchewan and Alberta are the only two provinces that kept American booze on their shelves since the trade war began. But Moe says sales of U.S. alcohol are down 40%, even without government intervention. The social media giant Meta has agreed to a multi-billion dollar settlement and to make changes to the way its Instagram and Facebook platforms function. It will settle lawsuits alleging it deliberately designed its sites to be addictive to children and teens. Deanna Sumanak-Johnson has more.
6: This money will go a long way to funding mental health and addiction services for young people.
7: William Tong, Attorney General of Connecticut, commenting on Meta's settlement of $17 billion. The social media giant will also have to change the design of its platforms, including limits on how long kids can be on platforms and blackout periods at night. The settlement means Meta can avoid a protracted lawsuit that could have proved legally that it deliberately addicted and harmed children. Still, it's a loss for the tech giant, says technology expert and journalist Carmi Levy.
8: For the social media industry, this is their tobacco moment. The evidence is there. It is abundantly clear. The way they do business needs to change. It is harming kids.
7: The lawsuits by a total of 47 states allege that Meta products caused mental health problems for kids that led to depression, anxiety, and suicide. Deanna Sumanak-Johnson, CBC News, Toronto.
3: One of the belugas recently relocated from Ontario's marine land to the U.S. has died. Pikachu arrived at its new home in Chicago only 2 weeks ago. The whale is one of 30 belugas and 4 dolphins from the now-shuttered marine park that are being sent to facilities around the world. Deanna Makalinga has more.
9: Chicago's Shedd Aquarium says 23-year-old Pikachu passed away suddenly on Tuesday. It says blood samples show that the whale was dehydrated and was not consistently eating her full diet. Pikachu was one of 8 belugas relocated to the Chicago Aquarium. To Animal Justice Legal Director Caitlin Mitchell, the news doesn't come as a surprise.
10: This is a really dangerous process for these animals, and care really has to be taken to make sure that they're trained for transport and that they're healthy enough for transport. Otherwise, this is really just a death sentence for them.
9: A necropsy report is underway to determine the cause of Pikachu's death. Shedd Aquarium told CBC News staff will remain guarded and monitor the additional rescued belugas. Six belugas still remain in Marineland and soon set to aquariums in the States. Diona Makalinga, CBC News, St. Catharines, Ontario.
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11: Hello again, it's 5:04. I'm Allison Van Rassel in Quebec City. Welcome to the second hour of Breakaway. Well, dairy cows don't fare well with the summer heat. It can cause infections, reduce milk supply, or even death. We'll hear how increasingly hot summers have an impact on dairy cows. And buy Canadian? It's a sign of the era we're living in. Patriotic purchasing is popular, but can we all afford it? We spoke to our money columnist, Bruce Sellery. This time we'll ask an agricultural economist. Coming up.

0: Salut les gourmands, I'm Allison Van Rassel, your guest host on Breakaway this afternoon. Your regular host, Allison Brunette, will be back in the host chair tomorrow afternoon. We're live from Rue Saint-Jean in Quebec City, where it's partly cloudy, 24 degrees. If you're listening from Rouen, it's light rain showers and 21. And in Sitsil, partly cloudy and 21 as well. Thank you for spending this time with us. Now, it's getting harder for dairy farmers to keep their cows cool in the summer. Cows are sensitive to heat, and heat waves are becoming more frequent, as well as high humidex readings thanks to climate change. Dairy farmers are seeing some of their animals get sick, some of them even die, unfortunately, and all of that because of the heat. What can they do as hotter summers are becoming the norm? We've reached Véronique Ouellette. She's an associate professor of agricultural and food sciences at l'Université Laval to answer our questions. Véronique, welcome to Breakaway.
1: Hi, thank you for having me.
0: So, this might sound like a dumb question, but why are cows sensitive to heat?
1: There's no dumb question, right? That's what I always tell my students. Cows are very sensitive to heat because they produce a lot of heat. Think about, they can produce up to 35 kilograms of milk per day. So this will create heat. So we call that metabolic heat. Also, we need to keep in mind that they have a rumen having lots of digestion in that rumen happening. So they're basically a furnace. But that's not the real problem, right? Because, okay, they do produce a lot of heat and they are really bad at dissipating this heat. So they cannot really sweat like you and I. They don't have a lot of sweat glands.
0: Okay.
1: So they're quite limited in what they can do. And think about also how it's like they're always wearing a coat, right? It's not like you and I. They cannot dress lightly during the summer.
0: Yeah.
1: So they are limited in what they can do to dissipate the heat in the environment. So think, when we also add the heat from the environment to that heat that they're producing, that's when it becomes a real problem for them.
0: Oh, yeah. And add on to that the humidex factor. I can just imagine how hard it is for cows. What kind of behaviors do they have to adapt to heat?
1: Well, first, what they're going to do is that they're going to increase their respiration rate. So we can see them breathe faster. And this is very obvious when you walk in a barn. You can see only by counting flank movements that they're breathing faster. Also, they're going to stand for longer periods. And that's a problem because we see more lameness happening in the herd when that's happening. And also, they're going to eat less. So when you eat less energy, and then you can reduce your performance also, which is not something that we want in our dairy herds.
0: Mm-hmm. So you eat less, you produce less. So what kind of impact does that have on milk production and quality?
1: Right. So we need to keep in mind that our dairy producers are paid with the milk components, and milk components and milk quality is really sensitive to heat. So you're going to see the milk fat go down, also milk protein going down also. And sometimes also the quantity of milk will also go down, but this is less frequent because the cow can drink more water. So milk volume can stay the same, but the milk quality will suffer. Also, we can see that it's more difficult for the cows to get pregnant under this heat. So reproductive performance will go down also.
0: Véronique, I know that what cows eat will have a direct impact on the taste of the milk, the color of the milk. Even when they eat more grass, I feel as though the milk is a little bit more yellow because of the natural pigmentation in grass. But what about heat? Does heat change the taste of milk?
1: That's a very interesting question. I've never researched that, never seen it before.
0: Sorry, I'm too much of a foodie here.
1: I know, I love that question. So I don't think it would have much impact, though, on the taste or what it looks like, but a very interesting question.
0: Is heat an issue, maybe a next research project?
1: Yeah, maybe.
0: Who knows? You already have a lot on your hands, Véronique, Associate Professor of Agriculture and Food Sciences at Université Laval. What about age? At what age does heat start to become an issue for dairy cows?
1: That's what's really unique about heat. And that's also why I have so much work. It's because heat will target all the herds. So the younger stock, the lactating cows, the dry cows. And something very particular about heat is that a gestating cow can also pass the effect to the growing fetus. So it's very an issue that will target all the herd. And that's very unique to that particular challenge.
0: What are some farmers doing to adapt their farms to their cows?
1: I must say that our dairy farmers are doing a very good job at trying to adapt. And they've been working on heat. It's not a new challenge, right? So heat's always been a challenge for dairy cows. So what they can do is that they can try to control the environment of the barn. So firstly, with their ventilation system, and also by adding basket fans or very big fans that they can put at the ceiling that will cool the cows. There are also some producers that are going to use soakers, so to wet the animal, and also misters that can be also installed in the barns.
0: It's funny, you said soakers to wet the cows. Isn't that a vector of bacteria, though, water, in a context where there's a lot of heat?
1: It could be, but if it's done properly and you have the right ventilation and then you have the some good airflow in the barn, that can be also a good way to cool the cows. I did my postdoc at the University of Florida, and this is something very common over there.
0: Oh, interesting. What about, okay, and again, I know there's so many challenges, and my question is directly related to what my hypothesis is of your answer. Here's a very scientific way of seeing this question. What about taking the dairy cows from inside of a barn and letting them wild in the field, free in the field? Is that an option at all for dairy farmers?
1: It is. So, I mean, some farmers are going to use pasture, and we're going to have cows that are housed outside. And sometimes it gets worse outside compared to inside, because if we're inside, then you have the roof, so you can be protected from the sun. So sometimes during the day, if you don't have any shade out on pasture, it can get even worse than if they're housed inside. Hmm.
0: Can a cow get a sunburn?
1: You have some good questions. I don't think so. I think that their coat is thick enough to protect them from heat, from the sun, sorry. But I've never heard of that. That's a good question.
0: I come from an agricultural family, Veronique, so this is my child's brain asking these questions. I truly am curious and truly am interested in this situation, because I'm thinking it's going to be much of a problem with this long term, right? Hotter summers are becoming part of the norm.
1: They are, but again, I think it's always... It's always funny to me how people always think about heat and dairy cows and climate change, but heat has been a problem. Again, our cows are so sensitive to heat, so it was a problem 10 years ago, 5 years ago, and it will be a problem again 10 years from now if we don't do anything, that's okay. For sure.
0: What about mechanical milking of cows? Is that one of the options that exists in order to facilitate the work not only of the dairy farmers, but a way of dealing with the heat for the cows?
1: I don't see it as a way to deal with the heat, but maybe it's easier for dairy farmers because they don't have to milk the cows under very warm temperatures. But for the cows, I mean, even with what we did in the past to milk the cows, I don't think that was a problem if we think about heat.
0: All right. Well, Veronique, this was a very interesting conversation. Thank you so much for coming on Breakaway today.
1: Thank you for having me. Have a nice evening.
0: You too. Veronique Ouellette is an associate professor of agricultural and food sciences at l'Université Laval. It's 5, now 14. Here's Chris Edwards with the CBC Business Report.
2: Good afternoon. We've spoken a lot about the new American tariffs this week, but let's focus on one industry in particular, Canadian alcohol producers. This is going to be a big challenge for them, as this week the U.S. now has a 50% tariff on Canadian alcohol. And before the trade war began, according to Statistics Canada, the U.S. accounted for about 90% of Canadian alcohol exports, and sales there were growing over 4% a year. I spoke to Christine Camot from the Canadian Craft Brewers Association about how her members are doing, and she said this is just the latest in a long line of issues facing her sector.
3: This is just another blow on an industry that's being challenged on so many different fronts. Cost of their inputs have gone up and up. That's like the malt and cans and cardboard, as well as for many of them, rent is skyrocketing also. So this is just another kind of nail in the coffin for some of them who are just struggling to survive.
2: Canadian wine and spirits in particular have been hit hard here. In a statement on its website, industry group Spirits Canada said about 50% of Canadian spirits production is typically tied to U.S. demand, and only 7% of spirits exports go to countries outside of the U.S., so there are very few alternatives. Moving to tech news, let's talk more about this Meta settlement today. Meta has agreed to pay $23 billion Canadian to settle a case over accusations its platforms harm children, primarily through features on Facebook and Instagram. The company has been accused for years of causing problems with social media addiction and body image issues among young people. Now, Meta has still denied wrongdoing, though as part of the agreement, it agreed to restrict teenagers' usage of Facebook and Instagram to 2 hours a day and block all usage for them from midnight to 6 a.m. The company will also strengthen its features that block restricted content. Gary Marcus, a cognitive scientist who has written several books on neuroscience and the tech industry, says there are still a lot of questions about where we go next here.
4: Does it go far enough? Well, one question is whether it goes far enough around protecting teenagers, and we'll have to kind of see. There's some oversight as part of the settlement, and that's a good thing. In general, Meta's business model has been to surveil citizens, to do what we call engagement farming, which has led to polarization in society. Lots of issues that haven't been addressed here. We'll see if it does enough to help teenagers get less addicted.
2: Marcus also said the settlement is an implicit acceptance of the accusations. It saved Meta from having to put Mark Zuckerberg himself on the stand, and that other social media platforms like X and TikTok will have pressure to adopt similar measures with the precedent set by this case. And finally, as if playing Major League Baseball wasn't enough, a Toronto Blue Jay has a side gig as an artist. This is Dylan Cease. He joined the Blue Jays last December as a pitcher, and he's a real Renaissance man. He has an exhibition launching today at the Art Gallery of Ontario. He's originally from Georgia, but a lot of his art is specifically about his new city. The main painting on display at the AGO is called Eve of Toronto. It's a bright red and yellow painting with the word Toronto written all over it. The AGO is selling all sorts of swag with the art. You can buy prints of it, sweatshirts, and of course, tote bags. Cease said he was inspired by his forthcoming life in the city. He signed a 7-year, $210 million contract with the Blue Jays, a franchise record, and he may also have more time to paint this summer. The Blue Jays' record so far this season is 64 wins and 69 losses, so their entry into the playoffs is far from guaranteed. For CBC Radio, I'm Chris Edwards.
0: Thanks, Chris. It's coming up on 5:18. You're listening to Breakaway. We're live from Rue Saint-Jean in Quebec City. I'm your guest host, Allison Van Rossel. Well, residents on the North Shore may have some trouble getting around for the next few weeks. Quebec's ferry authority says it does not have enough crew members to operate all of its vessels safely. And that means only one ferry will be in service between Baie-Sainte-Catherine and Tadoussac. That includes during peak hours, when the ferry will only arrive once every 40 minutes. Bruno Forêt is a municipal councillor for the town of Tadoussac. North Shore reporter Brianne Fiquet spoke with him earlier.
5: We understand what the STQ has to deal with. They have all the students that are going back to school, so they lose a lot of their team, so they have to deal with that. It's something that we're used to. There's a lot of businesses in Tadoussac that are in the same situation. It's not always easy to manage all the human resources things. So we just accept that, and we'll see in the future how they will manage to deal with that.
6: Mm-hmm. Now, you mentioned there, you know, that it's something that happens in Tadoussac. You know, you are very dependent on seasonal workers, whether it be for the ferry, whether it be for local businesses. But what kind of impact does it have on the community when there is a reduction in service like this?
5: In fact, it's a question of time. It's always possible to cross the river. It's just longer. So we have to be more patient to plan when we want to go on the road. We have to plan it a little bit more. For sure, it's not very nice things to deal with, but there's not much to do. And I'm quite sure the team of the ferries are doing all what they can, but they have to deal with some realities that everybody has to deal with now. So the difficulties to recruit and And so we truly hope that they will be able to fix that, and to, I guess they are in reflection now to know how they will avoid this kind of situation in the future.
0: That was Tadoussac Municipal Councillor Bruno Forest speaking with the CBC's Brianne Fickett. The reduced hours, by the way, have already started and will continue until the end of September. 5:20, good afternoon. This is Breakaway. You're listening to CBC Radio 1. Buy Canadian, or patriotic purchasing, I could say. It's now a thing in this era of trade and tariff conflict with the United States. Some Canadians are so passionate about it, they've outed stores like Loblaw that briefly removed country of origin stickers in some provinces, I should say. But patriotic purchasing may not always be easy, especially if low cost is one's main criteria. For more, we've reached Ellen Goddard with us this afternoon. She's an agricultural economist at the University of Alberta. Ellen, welcome to Breakaway.
7: Thanks for having me.
0: So there's a backlash in parts of Canada against the grocery chain Loblaw removing country of origin labeling. I actually questioned it myself. What does that irritation among some Canadian consumers suggest?
7: I think it suggests largely that there's a huge number of Canadian consumers that want to be able to do the right thing. They're concerned about the economic threat that the country's under and has been under for some months now. Got worse on Friday night, I guess. Mm-hmm. And they are frustrated because going to the grocery store is something everybody does, and we do it frequently. And if the information's not there, then they aren't sure that they're making the right choices that are going to benefit the country mm-hmm. when with their dollars. So
0: to me, it's just a question of knowing where your food comes from. Yeah,
7: there's a number of things that feed into that. One is when your country's under threat, that concern goes up. But the other time it goes up is when there's food safety outbreaks in some of the supplying countries. Mm-hmm. And unfortunately, we've seen a lot of that in the U.S. as well over the past few months, things like lettuce and blueberries and a variety of other things. And when those two things combine, they make for very heightened concerns about the source of supply of the food that you're buying.
0: Mm. Based on what you're seeing across the country right now, how strong is the Buy Canadian sentiment at this moment?
7: My casual observation, because I haven't really had time to do any in-depth empirical research, but my casual observation is it's very high at the moment. Mm-hmm. And I think the reason why it's perhaps higher this week than it might have been 2 weeks ago, for example, has to do with how we were generally thinking that things were progressing. And that maybe some of these issues with the U.S. were going to be resolved by the kinds of negotiations that we were aware were going on between our government and the U.S. government. And I think even Wednesday last week, we probably thought, yeah, things must be going pretty well because, you know, the president of the United States, President Trump, has just said he's going to give us a few more days to get the agreement nailed yeah. down. I think Friday was a bit of a shock. And the fact that we're in relatively uncharted waters has made people very sensitive and worried, potentially, but also aware of the fact that their decisions can have implications for other Canadians in their community, outside their community, who supply their community, or right across the country.
0: Mm-hmm. You see, when I hear words like this as a food columnist, full-time, I'm a guest host on Breakaway, having this conversation with you, my first reaction as a consumer and as the little knowledge that I do have, not as, again, empirical knowledge, but I always tend to think of traceability, where the food comes from, how I can have a direct impact on my community. And that's, you know, in French we say circuit court, so sort of like a short circuit for buying the produce. Obviously food being much easier. But in general, how easy is it for consumers to buy Canadian food, to buy local foods and other products?
7: Well, we've certainly found out over the past year that was not a common understanding of what various labels on food products meant. Mm. It's interesting how the CFIA has re-upped, if you like, all of their detailed information about what the made in Canada versus produced in Canada versus produced from imported and Canadian ingredient stuff, what all those labels actually mean. I mean, it was much harder to find about 15 months ago on the internet. Mm-hmm. But it can be done. People

0: So we have to think beyond the box. But yes, I've never done a study in probably 30 years that consumers didn't say they wanted more information about the food they buy, and they also were willing to pay something for that extra information. Okay, fine. Does that mean they're going to read all the labeling every time they go to the grocery store? No.
1: No.
0: They're going to read it once, and until somebody tells them something has changed, they're probably not going to look at it again. Doesn't mean they're not interested. Doesn't mean they don't get value from knowing that they can get the information somewhere.
1: You said
0: so
1: something.
0: It's really important. And at the moment, the issue is that we can't wait. We don't want to waste our dollars on buying foods that are going to support somebody that we may perceive as being an enemy to the country.
1: And you said something there that caught my attention, because price matters a lot, especially when, food is so high. The price of food is so high. How does affordability factor into this?
0: I hate it. I hate the fact that food is so expensive at the moment, and that there are so many families or households in Canada that are having to make difficult choices about what they invest their money in. It shouldn't be that way for food. And in the north of our country, it's even exacerbated, of course. But I think we have to make choices. I do think the grocery stores in general are trying to do the best they can on both fronts, even though cost and origin are putting them in a very tight kind of decision-making space, so it's harder to satisfy. But I think we need to say we need Canadian products on sale, and we need to make it clear that we want Canadian products on sale. But we also need, with regard to things like fresh produce, we need to think about buying them in frozen or canned form that are a little bit more shelf stable, have the same nutritional elements to them, but may not look quite so
1: Appealing.
0: glorious as the fresh stuff does when you walk through the grocery store
1: For
0: door.
1: sure. Ellen, I wish I could have a full hour to speak about this issue with you. It's very interesting what you're bringing to the conversation. I truly appreciate the time you spend with us. Thank you so much for joining us on Breakaway.
0: Thank you for having me.
1: That's Ellen Goddard. She's an agricultural economist at the University of Alberta. Well, we're but just a few seconds away from your regional news. Simon McInnesney is standing by. We'll bring you a full weather detail coming up right after. But how many fruits would we eat, should we eat per day? One, two, three, maybe? Coming up on Breakaway, a nutritional scientist will join us to answer these questions and more about the Banana Gate. Are you familiar with that? That's coming up on Breakaway. Stay tuned. You're listening to CBC Radio 1. The show is live from Rue Saint-Jean. I'm your guest host, Alison Van Rassel. Stay tuned.
2: This is CBC News. Good afternoon. It's 5:30. I'm Simon McInnesney with your CBC News from Montreal. Well, Quebec's provincial election campaign officially gets underway tomorrow, but parties have been busy for weeks announcing candidates and policies. The CBC's National Assembly correspondent, Kat Sine, has more on what's been a busy contest already.
3: Parties have been quite active ahead of the campaign launch, announcing proposals and candidates. And today is no exception. The Parti Québécois leader just announced his new candidate, former Quebec Citadel MNA and now independent MNA for Rosemont, Vincent Marissal, will not run after all. He lent out his work apartment in Quebec City in order to get points for home exchange platform abroad, something he was not supposed to do. So he had been announced as the candidate for the riding of Taschereau in Quebec City just a few days ago. So things go fast, really fast. So we asked some of the party leaders, what will this election be about? Christine Fréchette says it's about the trade war and who's the most solid leader to face it. For the Quebec Conservatives and the Quebec Liberal Party, it's about change. Here's Charles Milliard.
4: It's going to be about change, about representing renewal, because Quebecers are done with the CAQ, so it's ours to win, and that's why I can't wait for it to start tomorrow morning.
3: And

0: With 127 seats up for grabs, the magic number for a political party to get a majority is 64. And with the current political situation, a minority government would be a challenge.
1: Meantime, the city of Montreal is urging the next Quebec government to pay closer attention to its top issues. The mayor announced the city's wish list for whoever wins the October vote today. Julia Israel has more on that.
2: The mayor says Montreal is facing three major crises around homelessness, infrastructure, and public safety. And she says the city alone can only do so much.
3: But many of the solutions fall under provincial jurisdiction. Montreal is doing its part. Quebec must do its part.
2: The mayor is asking for recurring funding for thousands more emergency shelters and transitional housing units. She also wants three specialized emergency care centers for mental health and addictions within a year.
3: 50% of homelessness of the whole Quebec is in our city. So if you count the $20 million more that we put at the city to pay for street workers, social workers, supporting community organizations on the homelessness, just there. I'm actually doing the job of Quebec. It's not something that I should be paying for.
2: With billions of dollars worth of maintenance needed for Montreal's aging metro system, the city wants the province to help foot the bill and to connect the East End with a new REM line.
3: The east part of Montreal has waited long enough.
2: For public safety, Martinez Ferrada wants more funding for more police officers and action on body cams. The mayor says it's time to rebuild the relationship between the city and the province. Julia Israel, CBC News, Montreal.
1: Two Air Canada employees have been arrested in connection with an alleged drug trafficking operation at Montreal's Trudeau Airport. The RCMP says the employees allegedly used their access to secure areas there to move luggage containing drugs. Atife Padidar has the details.
4: The RCMP searches were carried out at two homes, in a vehicle, and at the Air Canada employee base in Dorval. Corporate Marie-Pierre Gartin says an investigation that started in May led them to the suspects.
5: There was an operation that was led by the Canadian Border Services Agency, in which they were able to intercept and seize 62.5 kilograms of cocaine.
4: She says the cocaine was hidden inside backpacks coming from Punta Cana in the Dominican Republic.
5: So the Air Canada employees worked on the ground, and they had privileged access to the secure areas of the airport.
4: The RCMP alleges they used that access to move luggage with drugs inside, facilitating trafficking. Gertin says they have also seized 56 kilograms of cannabis during the investigation. The suspects are being questioned and are expected to be released pending further proceedings. Meanwhile, Air Canada says the two employees have been suspended pending the investigation. Atife Padidar, CBC News, Montreal.
1: And to the trade war, new U.S. tariffs are forcing small businesses near the Quebec-New York border to rethink their business relationships. A flower shop in St. Anicette is facing a 50% levy, and it's looking to sell more of their flowers in Canada. Chris Curries has the story.
6: Dahlia tubers come in different shapes and sizes, and floral farm Au Beaupré has more than 100 different types. The root-like stems are the shop's most common export to the U.S., thankfully, dahlia tubers are sold in the spring, so co-owner Sarah Beaupré-Quenville says she's hopeful for some form of resolution on the trade front by then. But for now, there's some stress.
7: I'm concerned about the future, how to really prepare myself for the next season. My clients are also in the blind for the future.
6: With 50% tariffs, selling south of the border is going to be tough. So Beaupré-Quenville is trying to adjust, investing in new heated greenhouses to boost production and revenue. She's also looking to sell more to new markets. Jeremy Letellier is president of the UPA Farmers Union in the Montérégie. He says the on and off tariffs have been exhausting.
8: So far, we've been able to avoid the brunt of it, but it seems like there's always this dark cloud hanging over us as far as, are we going to be affected?
6: They both agree that now is the time for all farmers and consumers to help each other out and buy and sell locally. Chris Curries, CBC News, St. Anicette.
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9: Thank you very much, Simon. 5:36, this is Breakaway on CBC Radio 1. Thank you for tuning in. We're live from Rue Saint-Jean in Quebec City. I'm Alison Van Rossel, sitting in for your regular host, Alison Brunet, who will be back in the host chair tomorrow afternoon. All right, coming up, how much fruit is too much? That's a question that many Quebecers have been wrestling with lately. A nutrition expert will share her approach to giving recommendations. It's hinting to the famous Banana Gate. We'll bring you all the details about that coming up. But now details on the next 24 hours of weather. How about that? The latest from Environment Canada. Beginning in the Abitibi, where tonight you'll have cloudy skies, 40% chance of showers early this evening, with showers beginning this evening. 5 to 10 millimeters of rain is expected with a low of 16. Showers stick around for tomorrow morning as well, with a risk of a thunderstorm in the afternoon and a high of 20. For the Laurentians, clearing this evening, fog patches overnight and a low of 14. You have showers tomorrow beginning in the afternoon with a risk of thunderstorm in the afternoon and a high of 20. Sherbrooke, a few clouds for tonight, fog patches overnight and a low of 12. Mainly sunny sky for tomorrow. There's a risk of a thunderstorm as well in the afternoon. That's because of the humidex factor. Tomorrow it'll feel like 30 in Sherbrooke. In Quebec City, tonight, a few clouds, a low of 13. Mainly sunny and 26 for tomorrow. And a low of 13 for tonight. Yes, and a high of 26 for tomorrow. To Gaspé, New Carlisle, particularly cloudy with fog patches developing overnight and a low of 13. Sunny for New Carlisle and Gaspé tomorrow, becoming a mix of sun and cloud and a high of 24. For Baie-Comeau, Sept-Îles, cloudy skies for tonight, fog patches as well, low of 11 for Baie-Comeau, 9 for Sept-Îles. Sunny tomorrow, becoming a mix of sun and cloud in Baie-Comeau and a high of 22. Mainly sunny for Sept-Îles tomorrow with fog patches dissipating in the morning and a high of 21. For Natashquan, few clouds for tonight, a low of 12, mainly sunny tomorrow, a high of 25. Chevry, partly cloudy, risk of a thunderstorm in the afternoon, a low of 13, and sunny with a high of 21 for tomorrow. And Blanc-Sablon, tonight it's partly cloudy, fog patches this evening with a low of 14, and sunny sky tomorrow and a high of 19.
10: Non,

0: possibly not naked on the beach, but that was La Banane from Philippe Catherine. And if you wonder why we played that song, it's people in Quebec have been debating bananas in the last 24 hours. Recently, a well-known nutritionist went on a radio show and gave the host some advice about how many bananas she should be eating, saying half a banana a day was enough. Well, that raised a question. When is it okay to tell people what they can and cannot eat? And we're asking Sylvia Santosa to weigh in. She's a nutritional scientist, professor in the Department of Health, Kinesiology, and Applied Physiology at Concordia University. She studies obesity and nutrition. Sylvia, welcome to Breakaway.
1: Thank you for having me, Allison.
0: I'm very happy to have this discussion with you. First off, what was your reaction to the banana debate that's been doing the rounds lately in Quebec media?
1: Well, you know, I think that it's very easy for the media to grab onto like a soundbite and kind of echo that, because I think there's a lot of confusion surrounding diets and what we should and should not eat and how much sugar we should have and all that. So when it's someone who's in a position who is an expert, then it's something that can have the potential to become this viral thing where suddenly it's not good to have half a banana or something.
0: Yeah, and we also have to point out to the fact that the video clip of what raised so much concern was cut and did not leave room for explanation. So obviously it became viral, a lot of reaction online, but I think that what caused so much reaction is an expert telling someone what they can and cannot eat. In your opinion, is there a problem with eating three bananas a day?
1: Not necessarily. I think that we have to take any nutritional recommendations or make any nutritional recommendations within a broader context. So although three bananas might work for one individual, it might not necessarily work for another individual. So, and there could be a number of reasons for that. It could be like a medical background. It could be like, or medical history, activity levels, all that. And what other components there are in terms of diet and behavior. So lots of different components to consider before we make those recommendations.
0: Mm-hmm. Something else that raised a lot of reaction online was the fact that the expert compared half a banana to 3 cubes of sugar. What should people be worried about the amount of sugar in fruit?
1: Well, I think that message might oversimplify things, or does actually oversimplify things, because it's not, having half a banana is not the same as having those four cubes or 3 cubes of sugar or whatever, because having the banana itself has, you know, or half a banana or whichever, is about, the food matrix. Like you're not only eating the sugar, you're also eating, for example, fiber with that. You're having your B6, you're having potassium, you're having other vitamins and nutrients. So just comparing, like, while it's okay to say, oh, well, I'm trying to express the amount of carbohydrate in a banana, comparing it simply to this many cubes of sugar maybe oversimplifies it. Mm-hmm. There's other things that we need to consider.
0: Of course. What advice, Sylvia, would you have to parents listening that are wondering if they should feed a lot of fruit to their kids?
1: Well, I think that for parents listening, I know kids can be difficult eaters sometimes. Sometimes they're very flexible and sometimes they're a little bit choosy. I think that we have to think about what the alternatives are and what the context is. For example, if a child really loves bananas and decides to eat those 3 bananas, unless there's other medical indications that we think about other, we might have to consider, such as, for example, diabetes or, you know, other medical conditions that might contraindicate eating that many bananas, then it's not probably such an issue. The other thing is we have to think about alternatives. I always say, well, what else would you be eating if you weren't eating a banana? Like, would you be eating candy? Because the banana is the better choice. Like, you can have all the bananas you want if you're not going to have all that candy, you know? But also, if the bananas are displacing other nutrients, or displacing, I should say, other foods, like, for example, if they're having a banana instead of having a well-balanced dinner, that's a different story. So that, as I said, whenever we make those type of considerations, or in terms of recommendations, we really do have to consider the context of what an individual is eating, what their behaviors are, and things like that before we make those solid recommendations and say, oh, this is good and this isn't. I mean, I think our mantra in nutrition is moderation. So demonizing any one fruit or vegetable or food is probably not doing it justice, because I think that there's other things, as I said, we need to consider. One thing that parents can consider in terms of offering their children fruits and vegetables and things is what we call eating the rainbow. And the idea being that fruits and vegetables are different colors. And if you try and get fruits and vegetables of different colors throughout the day, then perhaps that might be a good way of incorporating variety into the diet. And kids tend to like that sort of thing where they can compare. Even when my kids were little, I used to have like a little a rainbow with a little stamp I could put on the different colors each day.
0: But I love, I love that. It's super visual. I mean, even myself as an adult, I appreciate that because it just gives us more motivation to go to diversity in the plate. We don't have much time, Sylvia, but I want to ask you this question because there's so much more than just, you know, a viral trend about eating bananas. What does this whole debate show us or tell us about the attitudes around dieting in this province?
1: Well, I think that there's a lot of fads that are very difficult to keep up with. I think that it's kind of nice when people are looking for, I should say, people are looking for those simplistic, easy to follow messages, which it kind of explains why this has become so popular in terms of this clip. But I think that we really need to consider what we can follow in the long term. And for example, just coming back to this banana thing, if you love bananas, then saying, oh, well, I'm only going to eat half a banana a day is maybe a little overly restrictive. Yeah. So, you know, I think that when we consider what our diets are, making those small changes instead of big changes can last, that can last longer. There's those small changes that can last longer, and making those little steps is better than not doing anything at all.
0: Sylvia, thank you so much for coming on the show today. Greatly appreciate your expertise.
1: Well, thank you for having me.
0: Sylvia Santos, a professor in the Department of Health, Kinesiology and Applied Physiology at Concordia University. You're listening to Breakaway. This is CBC Radio 1, Salicornia. Does that ring a bell? Myrica Gale, sweet clover, even wild berries and fruits from the forest. These are just a few examples of local flavors that will be highlighted in certain beers from microbrewers in the Quebec City region. These beers will be featured this weekend at the Inexploré Beer Festival in Stoneham and Tewksbury. It's the second edition. To learn more about how the region's microbrewers are bottling local terroir, I spoke with Antoine Bernacci earlier today. He's the co-founder of La Souche Microbrewery. I started the conversation by asking him what prompted him to organize Inexploré Beer Fest. Here's our conversation.
2: Well, the first idea of Inexploré is to get the brewers and the breweries from like very local Quebec together and make something like new, actually, and incorporate new ingredients, and especially Quebec ingredients.
0: Why? Why is it important for you to bring the beer brewing community together and highlight local ingredients?
2: We usually have like these very big festivals like around, and we don't have these very small ones where you can actually talk to brewers and you can meet them and they can talk together also. We usually are like too busy to be there actually. And to make a highlight on local ingredients is just the way we do, and we're still trying to increase our usage for us at La Souche, but we want to spread this actually, and we want to let the customers discover this also.
0: You were one of the very first breweries in the Greater Quebec City area to turn to the wild and include these flavors, these roots, these herbs into the beers that you brew. How hard is it, Antoine, to work with local ingredients?
2: Once you get to know them, it's pretty easy. You just have to have the experience first. That was long. A lot of tests, a lot of studies. I read lots of books and made concoctions and tinctures and teas to get there.
0: Is it because of your biology background that you were interested in those?
2: Yeah, exactly. When I was at my master's degrees, I was a lot in the forests and got to know these herbs. I was very interested in what you can do with these herbs. And I got these aromas and flavors and check, and I wanted to test them in beer, actually.
0: What's the advantage of working with them?
2: Well, they're local, so you can get them and you can actually meet the growers or the harvesters. That is a lot for us because we want to be close to our community. And after that, you just get these new flavors that you do not get in like commercial beer, actually. So it's to discover.
0: So you're basically giving a sense of place to the beer that you brew.
2: Yeah. And a sense of, I don't know how you say this in English, but terroir.
0: And that's exactly how you say it.
2: Okay. So now we can do beer that tastes like Stone Island Tewksbury.
0: You said something that caught my attention there, Antoine. You said that you had to do so many tests in order to understand what the ingredients tasted like, felt like. How did they change the beer-making process, ultimately?
2: Not that much, actually. We just usually incorporate these herbs at, like hops, at various stages in the beer. So they will either just soak in hot liquid or boil for a long time, or just soak in like cold beer, so as to extract different molecules, different oils, different flavors.
0: You said that you source them in Stoneham and Tewksbury. I mean, I don't know. I'm thinking it takes more than just a handful of these ingredients to make beer. How hard is it for you to source those ingredients, those flavors, those perfumes?
2: Actually, it's not us that harvest all of these. We have like small teams on the field, and it's not only in Stoneham and Tewksbury that we get them. Some of them we cannot; they do not grow here. But like for an example, we got like 20 kilos of spruce tips, fresh harvested and then sealed and frozen, and that was a lot of work. But we got it, so now we have our supply for the year for the spruce tips.
0: Okay, so you literally have people on the ground across the province of Quebec exclusively, or outside as well?
2: No, only in Quebec province. Yeah.
0: Why is it important for you to focus only on the Quebec province?
2: I don't know. I thought we still have to explore. Like, we get new things always from what we have around here. So I guess when we have made like a full trip or a full circle of this, we may explore more, but I think we still have some ground to explore.
0: Okay. A lot of kilometers to go, that's for sure.
2: Yeah.
0: A lot of unexplored territory out there.
2: Exactly. Well said.
0: Antoine, what about you personally? When you're thinking about these ingredients that come from all around you that give you a sense of terroir, sense of place, like we've just mentioned, what would a beer that perfectly captures that essence of Quebec terroir look like or taste like?
2: I would not care about the color or the style, I guess. I would personally like something 100% Quebec. So the malt also, the hops also, the yeast, everything will make for me a better beer. And also a sense of like my, I don't know this word. Like make more sense, actually, if it's 100 Quebec produce versus only hops or only herbs. So first thing. And then as at the end of summer like this, I would definitely go with a very light and drinkable, fresh, maybe a bit sour beer and a hint of something funky. So,
0: what does that mean, a hint of funky, for our listeners?
2: It could be a bit of like a new fruit you haven't tasted, or something you may not be able to put your finger on. I like this.
0: Okay,
2: like,
0: give us a sense of what you're referring to. Give us a sense of maybe some of the fruit or styles that people will get to taste during Inexplorée.
2: I know there will be a dry style with Melilo. So sweet this is color. A kind of very local vanilla. It's made from flowers. We will have a blend of cider, hard cider, and rye barreled triple. So this will be funky. We'll also have a blend from barrel age, like 36 months from La Barberie, I think. What else? There will be nano IPAs, West Coast IPAs with local hops. So everything from sour. Oh, yeah, there is sour from Noctem, a sour with a lot of fruits, local fruits. And then I know we'll have something new to us. I even haven't tested yet. It's a beer made with blackcurrant leaves instead of blackcurrant fruits.
0: Wow.
2: Yeah, so this will be, I think, very cool because there will be a lot less color than usual, but this fruity, funky taste will be there. So
0: yeah, something more of like a peppery notes even. That's what I'm thinking in my brain and I haven't tasted it.
2: I would like to know. I'll have to go.
0: I guess I'll have to go to taste.
2: Yeah.
0: What do you think that an event like this of bringing microbreweries together, of, you know, taking them outside of the box and creating beers inspired by Quebec's terroir and featuring local ingredients, what do you think that has as an impact on the industry?
2: I think it will. Well, it already helps us collaborate. We will share ideas. Some of us don't have the experience of brewing with spices and fruits or where to get these local hops or whatever. So we can share a lot of this. And I would say make the customers discover more, since if we are the only one that do that, we only have this range of customers. So if we're like 8 breweries that do this, it will spread a bit more, and I think it will help the customers discover more flavors.
0: Antoine, I'm a little surprised by all that generosity. Isn't sharing what you know, working with these ingredients, like sharing industry knowledge?
2: Yeah, it is.
0: That's quite unusual for a food-related community to do something like that. Is that something that's true to the beer community?
2: I think it's like maybe 10 years ago, it was very open to share. Well, everyone was very open to share knowledge. Now it may be a bit restrained because of of the competition we have now, as many know. But I was taught by Luc Boivin from Microbrasserie des Beaupré.
0: Yeah.
2: He's not there actually anymore, but he was sharing everything. And so I had this mentor, I would say. And not only him, but I was also friends with Bruno from La Barberie in the beginning. And they all shared lots of very useful things. So I don't want to keep this to myself. I'm like, they share, I will share also. And me and Olivier, my partner, we're on the same line here. Jean-Christophe, who is like the production manager, is also very much involved in this. So it's only natural for us.
0: Antoine, sharing is caring. Thank you so much for coming on Breakaway today.
2: No problem. Thank you very much.
0: That was Antoine Bernacci. He's the founder and co-owner of La Souche Microbrasserie. That's it for the Wednesday edition of Breakaway. I'm Alison Van Rassel, guest host for the last little while. That was fun. Thank you for spending this time with us. It was great to be with you. Next show, after the 4 o'clock news tomorrow, your regular host, Alison Burnett, will be back in the host chair. And I will see you around somewhere on the beautiful streets of La Belle Province or online, wherever you choose to follow my food-related adventures. Yes, I'm a professional foodie, and I like to eat. Are you surprised? That's why I always end the show when I'm guest hosting here on Breakaway with Salut les Gourmands. Thanks for tuning in. Your world tonight is next.

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1: I'm Talia Schlanger, sitting in for Tom Power. After 7 years, musician Sarah Bareilles is back with a brand new album called Good Grief. It was born out of some of the most difficult times in her life, including losing friends and an unsuccessful journey with IVF. She'll tell you what she's learned about hope after loss. I'll take your
0: 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Your World Tonight is coming up next. Then, in half an hour, it's As It Happens.
2: Hey, I'm Paul Hunter. Casualties are mounting after flash floods hit Nepal and Tibet. A local tour operator describes the damage done and the worries for those still missing.
3: Rescuers in Nepal rush an elderly woman to safety after a wall of water and flood of mud swept through communities on the Himalayan border with Tibet. Canadians are among the hundreds of people missing. This is Your World Tonight. I'm Salima Shivji. Also on the program.
4: Anybody who has some kind of a trade dispute or something, eventually it ends in a negotiation where you settle out and each side thinks like, well, I would have rather had this. But you find a compromise position, and we're not there with Canada.
3: Exclusive interview with a top U.S. trade representative. Jameson Greer points his finger at Canadian officials for bringing an abrupt end to trade talks. What he says about the state of negotiations as the tariffs mount on both sides. Catastrophic flash flooding ripped through the border region between Nepal and Tibet, washing away homes and killing at least 160 people. Hundreds more are still missing, including 24 Canadians. And the true scale of this disaster is still unknown, with communities cut off and fears the death toll could climb much higher. Sheehan Desjardins now on the urgent search for survivors and pleas for help.
5: An intense rescue underway in Nepal. Completely covered in mud, a person is carried out of a building. One of the lucky ones after deadly flash floods obliterated the region.
6: This is really devastating, and about 10,000 people must be swept away from all the river banks.
5: Some villages gone entirely, says Nepal's Red Cross Secretary General Richie Kanal. CCTV video captured near the Nepal-Tibet border shows people racing to flee just moments before a massive wall of muddy water catches up, swallowing everything. I saw around 9 trucks being swept away by the floods, including people, says this teacher. It's a heartbreaking incident. And this man says 3 family members of his were rescued. One lost their home. Other loved ones still missing. It's monsoon season, but climate experts think an avalanche from a melting glacier is to blame. Officials estimate with hundreds still missing, the death toll is expected to climb, with many believed to be on pilgrimage to Mount Kailas in Tibet, a sacred site for Hindus.
7: According to the report so far, I have received 24 Canadian nationals are out of contact.
5: And feared missing, Nepal's ambassador to Canada, Bharat Raj Pojir, says although it's not clear why they were in the region.
7: That area is pretty much popular for hikers, number one. And number two, that is a route to go to Mansarovar, Kailas, for pilgrimage. And those Hindus take that route to go to Kailas Mansarovar also.
5: On social media, Prime Minister Mark Carney called the situation devastating, asking Canadians to register their presence in the region as soon as possible.
8: We are receiving so many calls from the Nepalese people who are living in Canada. Their family is not contacted.
5: Despite frantic efforts to reach them, says Sudarsan Sapkuda, the president of the Nepalese Canadian Community Service.
8: That's why we want to do something. We want to help the way we can, any way we can.
5: But on the ground in Nepal, chaos. People look for their loved ones, and reality sets in.
9: Nobody have imagined that such a big flood can come on this river itself.
5: Dhananjay Rigmi is a member of federal parliament.
9: I'm really terrified that This is one of the biggest devastation that had ever happened in Nepal.
5: Requesting help from China and India as they race to save who they can. Chien Desjardins, CBC News, Toronto.
3: We're hearing directly from American officials tonight on the tariff fight. United States Trade Representative Jameson Greer says actions by Canadian officials are to blame for the talks collapsing. He sat down with the CBC's Rosemary Barton for an exclusive interview. Let's go now to Catherine Cullen, senior reporter and host of The House, for more. So, Catherine, walk us through how Greer is framing the breakdown of negotiations.
10: Well, Salima, he says it came down to the Canadians asking for more. That is a pretty stark contrast to Mark Carney's suggestion that it was the U.S. that added things to the discussion at the 11th hour. In his interview, Ambassador Greer says the shift came when Canada's U.S. Trade Minister, Dominic LeBlanc, went back to Ottawa, discussed the deal with the Prime Minister and the Premiers, and then...
4: And when they came back... They had some additional views, they had some additional requests, they had some additional things that were too much for the United States. It wasn't something we could do at the time. We felt that giving them the best deal in the world would have been enough to get us over the hump and put us on a positive track to even bigger and better things.
3: Now, Greer also touched on the specific issues that Prime Minister Mark Carney pointed to around language, around autos, and trade deals with other countries.
10: Greer was asked repeatedly if the U.S. wants to end auto manufacturing in Canada. Greer didn't give a direct answer to that question, but said globalization has hurt manufacturing in both countries. On language, he denied the questions around the French language media were make or break issues for the U.S. And on trade deals, Greer said, yes, he did want some rules around imposing tariffs, but he said it's Canada who has been seeking this Fortress North America approach and that some of this similar language is already in the CUSMA free trade deal. Now, it's worth noting that all of those are different characterizations than Mark Carney has offered of the same set of facts. Carney says the U.S. asked for more than Canada could or would give.
3: So we're in this now. What did Greer have to say about the path forward?
10: Well, he was asked specifically about further retaliation, which would presumably include the counter-tariffs that Canada is planning.
4: If there's further retaliation from the Canadian side, you know, we, of course, we're not going to just sit down and take that. You know, our view is don't retaliate. But I know that, you know, I know how people are feeling in Canada and what they think. So, it's unfortunate, but it is what it is.
10: He says there are not open channels between himself and Minister LeBlanc right now. And he says that he believes that the Canadian side is talking about next steps. Salima?
3: Okay, the CBC's Catherine Cullen in Ottawa. Thanks for this.
10: Thank you.
3: Two of Canada's prairie premiers are calling for a more measured retaliation to the U.S. tariffs, specifically when it comes to energy. Scott Moe says putting levies or restriction on Saskatchewan's potash or oil will cripple his province financially. Alberta's Danielle Smith agrees.
11: Although I understand the need to respond strongly to these tariffs, I cannot think of a more disastrous policy decision than cutting off or taxing Alberta's oil to the United States. Doing so would absolutely devastate the Canadian economy. It would not only extinguish the livelihoods of hundreds of thousands of Albertans, it would economically hobble our friends and neighbors in other provinces to the east.
3: The U.S. president is also not staying silent on the trade issue today. Donald Trump took to the airwaves on a talk show hosted by conservative commentator Glenn Beck and took aim at Canada with fresh accusations.
12: They've taken our car industry and they've taken our agriculture industry.
13: Yeah.
12: You know, the farmers can't sell anything in there because the tariffs are so enormous. And yet they want to sell in us without any tariffs. So I had a deal that was a pretty good deal, you know, quite good, because they're afraid that I won't do any business. In other words, we won't trade. They don't have anything that we have to have. It's time to teach Canada you can't do this anymore.
3: As the U.S. president and trade secretary point fingers at Canada, it's clear Americans are feeling the consequences of this trade fight, too, especially in the industrial Midwest. The CBC's Katie Nicholson is in Youngstown, Ohio, a city once defined by steel that has spent decades rebuilding and diversifying its economy, with cross-border trade playing an important role. Now that relationship with Canada and the jobs that depend on it are under new strain.
13: Joe Koch's crew puts the finishing touches on a new build in Youngstown, Ohio.
14: So we've installed all the cabinets in the bathrooms and the kitchen.
13: Thing is, he'd been expecting to be building three or four more homes in this development by now. That was before the U.S. trade war started driving prices up on vital materials like lumber and aluminum from Canada.
15: People are just going to not build that house this year. They're going to wait till interest rates lower. They're going to wait till the tariffs subside.
13: Koch says he and many others in Youngstown are now caught in the middle of a politically charged trade war between the U.S. and Ohio's biggest customer, Canada.
14: It's a game of chess, and it's a game that goes on indefinitely. There's no victory. It's just battle after battle, and you win where you can. You try to minimize the damage wherever there is damage, and then you live to fight another day.
13: Though if you ask the president of the Youngstown Warren Regional Chamber, Guy Caviello will tell you not everyone in town is opposed to the slew of new steel and manufacturing tariffs.
16: It hurts some, it helps some, and there are some companies where it hurts on one side and helps on the other. I think overall there's probably a net negative.
13: On this evening, at the community baseball field, some say they're feeling the pinch, like Larry Kelly.
17: I just bought a car today that was $100 more a month than the exact same car I bought 3 years ago. People can't buy groceries.
18: The tariffs have just, I think, really done a lot to destroy the economy.
13: Pam Hall expects this ongoing trade war to flip seats in Republican-red Ohio this November.
18: People vote with their pocketbook. And when you go to the grocery store, you go to Walmart, you know, shampoo is more expensive. And people vote by that.
13: The trade war also currently crushing a few ambitions. Take Shapes Unlimited, which makes aluminum fences and gates.
19: We'd like to further extend our reach into the provinces, but it isn't cost effective right now.
13: CEO Doug Rendy said he'd also like to be able to buy Canadian aluminum because of its quality and its proximity. But certainly not when there's a 50% tariff on it.
19: And regardless of the political affiliations and points of view of your prime minister and our president, the bottom line is it's affecting us as individuals, as consumers.
13: While not immune to the U.S.'s fraying trade relationship with Canada, in this factory, Ohio soldiers on another day. Katie Nicholson, CBC News, Youngstown, Ohio.
3: The trade war with the U.S. could be a big issue in the upcoming Quebec election. Premier Christine Fréchette is scheduled to hold a cabinet meeting tomorrow morning. She'll then meet with the province's lieutenant governor to dissolve the National Assembly and trigger an election. That means the campaign will last 39 days, with a vote scheduled for October 5th. It's expected to be a tight race between Fréchette's CAQ and the Parti Québécois. Coming right up, a multi-billion dollar settlement. The parent company of Facebook and Instagram agrees to make changes to its platforms after allegations their services caused harm to children. Plus, heartbreak in Pakistan following a hospital fire that left 14 newborns dead. And later, we'll have this story.
20: I'm Karen Pauls in Winnipeg, where the police service is looking at ways to use AI to protect the public and make investigations more efficient.
21: The criminal element is using technology to advance their efforts, and we need to do the same. It's critical for police agencies across Canada to embrace AI. Having said that, we want to proceed with caution.
20: It's a debate happening across Canada and the U.S., a balance of public safety and privacy. I'll tell you more about it later on Your World Tonight.
3: Meta has reached a multi-billion dollar settlement to end a landmark lawsuit accusing Facebook and Instagram of intentionally addicting minors and harming their mental health. The agreement in a California court is the first of its kind, legally forcing the tech giant to redesign its user experience and include new safety measures. Cameron McIntosh with more on the ruling and how some believe it will change social media.
22: Lawyers for Meta and the state suing it saying little going into court in California. But inside, agreeing to a deal that will see Meta, owner of Facebook and Instagram, pay out up to $18 billion over allegations it promoted features aimed at youth and drove compulsive use and harmed young users' mental health. California Attorney General Rob Bonta.
23: We believe the proposed settlement filed today addresses some of the concerns at the core of our lawsuit and that it will force transformative changes necessary to protect our children.
22: Meta isn't admitting to that, but is agreeing to impose stricter age verification and controls for American users under 18 on Facebook and Instagram, including two-hour daily time limits and nighttime restrictions, keeping teens off the platforms overnight and stopping notifications overnight.
0: I'm very pleased.
22: The settlement, welcomed by Victoria Hinks, whose daughter took her own life at age 16, Hinks blames social media.
0: As long as they enforce it properly, and I'm glad that the judge asked, how are you going to actually do this?
22: It's an initial settlement of $12 billion that could go up to $18 billion over 10 years if other social platforms, TikTok, Snapchat, and YouTube, agree to sign on to avoid similar litigation. From a legal and financial aspect, some are heralding this as social media's big tobacco moment. Ritesh Kotak is a Canadian tech and cybersecurity analyst.
1: This is one of those moments that I think in history we're going to look back and say, this is finally being taken seriously when it comes to applications and teens and their mental health.
22: But what the agreement doesn't address are Meta's messaging services and how it gathers data. Luke Stark is a professor of media studies.
2: The general business model of Facebook hasn't really been touched by this lawsuit.
22: Meta has already lost two trials this year. Last quarter, it spent $2 billion on legal fees. The settlement, big as it is, not only cuts Meta's losses, which some estimate could have been over $200 billion, but also lets it set the terms for how it will change, says digital media professor Richard Latchman.
6: It's avoiding Mark Zuckerberg having to testify. And the other thing they're trying to limit with this is maybe legislation.
22: Kotak agrees.
1: It's inevitable that we're going to see more lawsuits. However, I think that they've dodged a major, potentially horrible or catastrophic situation.
22: It seems investors agree. Meta shares traded up all day. Cameron McIntosh, CBC News, Toronto.
3: Social media safety advocates are hoping the Meta settlement will boost Canada's efforts to tighten rules on social media use for kids here. There are a series of measures in the works to protect young people online, but Canada has yet to implement them. Deanna Sumanak-Johnson reports.
24: Well, it's certainly encouraging to see that finally these tech companies are being held accountable.
25: Meta having to pay and institute more measures to protect teen users is a good first step, says Vancouver mom Jenny Perez. The parent group she founded, Unplug Canada, has been urging the government to protect Canadian kids from potential social media harms for years.
24: I think it's another step forward, but there's a lot left to do because, in our opinion, the list of safety features that would need to be covered is long.
25: Advocacy of groups like hers and mounting evidence by pediatricians in Canada that social media impacts everything from teen body image to focus in schools factored into the federal government's decision to act. Bill C-34, Safe Social Media Act, was tabled in June and presented by Minister of Canadian Identity and Culture, Mark Miller. It proposes a minimum age of 16 for social media and AI chatbot use, unless platforms can prove they're installing measures to protect children. It also seeks to establish a new federal social media regulatory body. Technology journalist and analyst Carmi Levy says Meta's big pay-up strengthens the case for the bill.
26: I think what this does is this validates why we need that legislation in the first place. It all aligns with governments here in Canada and elsewhere tightening the noose around big tech companies and forcing them to behave.
25: As for the changes Meta has to implement to make its platforms more teen safe, changes including time limits, stopping notifications during school, a block on the app during overnight hours. So far, these changes only apply to the U.S., but Levy says it will likely trickle down to cover Canadian users as well.
26: Historically, whenever technology companies like Meta introduce significant changes to their infrastructure in a certain region, eventually they do go global. We saw this with the European Union, where regional changes there eventually went worldwide.
25: Jenny Perez says her group will be watching. They still want age restrictions on social media use that the Canadian bill proposes. Meta and other social media giants are still facing thousands of lawsuits by individuals and groups in the U.S. and a $4 billion one launched by Ontario school boards. Deanna Sumanak-Johnson, CBC News, Toronto.
3: For 14 newborn babies are dead in Pakistan after a devastating fire tore through the nursery wing of a hospital in Islamabad. Local officials say they're launching an investigation, with witnesses reporting it took hours for rescue teams to arrive. Sasha Petrasek tells us more.
4: By the time rescuers arrived at the Institute of Medical Sciences, one of Islamabad's biggest hospitals, it was too late. Fire had raced through the maternity ward, killing 14 infants, including Javeria's three-day-old son. It wasn't Allah, she yells outside. This was the fault of humans. Rescuers took 2 hours to arrive, says Javeria, while doctors and nurses fled and babies were left to die.
5: Around 6 a.m.
4: Hearing shouts and smelling smoke at 6 a.m., Hifsa Waleed was across the hall. I grabbed my niece and ran, she says. That baby was the only one to survive. Officials say the fire started inside an air conditioning unit. Sparks ignited oxygen in breathing tubes, and the flames spread quickly. Pakistan Government Minister Tariq Fazal Chaudhry says the fire was unstoppable.
7: Even if you take all 50 measures, still, if there is a short circuiting, if there's a blast, then you just can't do anything.
4: As the bodies of babies in blankets were carried down a ladder, one father complained that doors to the ward were locked, preventing anyone from running in to help or from escaping. Officials deny that, though security is tight to prevent babies from being stolen, says the hospital's chief executive, Dr. Rana Imran Sikander. He says the doors were guarded, not locked.
8: The gates were not closed. They were manned, properly manned.
9: And so people were able to escape?
8: Yeah.
4: An investigation is underway, and Pakistan's prime minister has already suspended a top health department official. In a village outside Islamabad, at an afternoon ceremony, Khurram Mahmood's baby is being buried. The funerals have started. No one at the hospital is taking real responsibility, says Mahmood. All the families are left with their grief. Sasha Petrasek, CBC News, Toronto.
3: 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I'm Salima Shivji. 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A former Marineland beluga whale has died in Chicago's Shedd Aquarium. The facility did not give a cause, a spokesperson only saying the animal had been dehydrated and was eating less. The 23-year-old female was one of 8 whales recently shipped to Chicago from Marineland. The Ontario Park has been closed for 2 years. It's been relocating dozens of animals since July. 4 dolphins and 2 belugas were sent to Spain just today. AI technology is changing the way police in the U.S. do their jobs. Everything from license plate readers and facial recognition to drones and gunshot detectors. Here in Canada, police departments are bringing in AI a little more slowly. But as Karen Pauls reports, civil liberties groups still warn the technology is moving faster than privacy protection.
10: The high-powered cameras are on 24/7, recording vehicles and people outside locations like the U.S. consulate in Toronto and synagogues north of the city, recently targeted in attacks, raising questions for passersby.
11: Like, what's it tracking us for?
27: I don't like the camera deposit to me.
10: Critics say a network of automated license plate readers and AI-powered sensors could be used as a form of mass surveillance that erodes public privacy.
28: People should be very concerned because this stuff is infrastructure.
10: Matthew Garigula is with the Electronic Frontier Foundation in Atlanta.
28: Software upgrades can be integrated instantaneously, practically, and so things like face recognition. Police officers get really comfortable using all of that data, and it's hard to then put the genie back in the bottle.
9: Toronto police declined an interview, but in a statement wrote, "We currently have 5 static Cloud Runner cameras that are specifically deployed based on intelligence and risk assessments in areas with a recent history of violent activity," adding, "The system is solely used to identify vehicles linked to potential criminal activity. There is significant investigative benefit to the use of these cameras." These are the same cameras used recently in Montreal for a specific police investigation. They're similar to the controversial Flock safety cameras used in the U.S., where dozens of communities are now joining what's known as the DeFlock movement. Shakir Rahim is a lawyer for the Canadian Civil Liberties Association. He says the public has a right to know when technology like this is being used.
11: We're moving into an era where technology and surveillance is occurring in ways that legislators, courts, and others never contemplated.
9: For George Labossiere, the use of AI in policing is a balancing act. He's Deputy Chief of Operations at the Winnipeg Police Service.
21: The criminal element is using technology to advance their efforts, and we need to do the same.
9: In Winnipeg, the police are not currently using AI-enabled surveillance cameras, though Labossiere does see some value in that.
21: If we're looking for somebody we know is wearing a blue jacket who got on a transit bus, we may have to look through hours of video, whereas AI technology could quickly go through that video and pinpoint every individual who came on with a blue sweater.
9: Police say they are mindful of privacy issues and data security, but they say AI is helping spread thin resources further. Karen Pauls, CBC News, Winnipeg.
3: And finally,
12: how'd you do, I? See you've mapped my faithful hand.
3: Tim Curry there as the outlandish and flamboyant mad scientist, Dr. Frankenfurter, in the 1975 cult classic, The Rocky Horror Picture Show. The English stage and screen actor has died at the age of 80. He first made his name acting in the stage version of the sci-fi cross-dressing rock musical, both in London and on Broadway, before starring in the film. Curry was known for portraying loony villains, including a child-killing clown in the 1990 psychological horror drama miniseries It.
14: Take your pick. Billy Boy.

0: Blue. 8 months ago, while promoting his memoir on Live Talks Los Angeles, Curry described his approach to playing villains.
1: I find it difficult to grasp the idea that somebody might actually choose to be evil. I believe that people who behave badly, really badly, must have some kind of redeeming feature. I try to make them amusing if I can because of that, really.
0: The actor suffered a major stroke in 2012, which forced him to use a wheelchair. His longtime manager said he died at home in Los Angeles, but didn't give a cause. Thanks for being with us. This has been Your World Tonight for Wednesday, August 26th. I'm Salima Shivji. Good night.

0: Good evening, I'm Simon Nakaneshny with your CBC News headlines for Quebec. Well, tomorrow marks the official start of the provincial election campaign, and the Parti Québécois is already having to play defense when it comes to a now former candidate in the Quebec City area. Vincent Marissal has withdrawn from his candidacy in the riding of Taschereau. In a Facebook post, PQ leader Paul Saint-Pierre Plamondon says Marissal allegedly lent out his National Assembly-funded apartment in exchange for free accommodations overseas using a home-sharing website. He says that situation violates the National Assembly's Code of Ethics, which strictly prohibits elected officials from benefiting personally from official allowances. The Parti Québécois says a new candidate will be announced as early as tomorrow morning. Marissal's brief candidacy with the PQ comes after he left Québec Solidaire in late 2025 to sit as an independent. And we will have full coverage of the campaign launch tomorrow on all of our CBC platforms, including right here on CBC Radio 1. Now, taking a look at the weather forecast from Environment Canada. In Montreal tonight, partly cloudy, then becoming clear, the low 16. Tomorrow, a few showers, 26 the high. For Quebec City, a few clouds tonight, the low 13. Mainly sunny tomorrow, the high 26. In Sherbrooke tonight, partly cloudy, a few fog patches, the low 12. Tomorrow, chance of showers, 26 the high. And for Gaspé, clearing later in the evening, the low 10 degrees. Mainly sunny tomorrow, also a high of 26.
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3: 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Wile E. Coyote and Roadrunner are back in this live-action animation, and you'll hear whether it has what it takes to bring in audiences.
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4: Hello, I'm Paul Hunter, sitting in for Neil Cooksall.
5: Good evening, I'm Talia Schlanger, sitting in for Chris Howden. This is As It Happens. Tonight,
4: flood of emotion. Hundreds of people are missing after flash floods near the border between Nepal and Tibet, including 24 Canadians. A tour operator there tells us he fears for those who aren't yet accounted for.
5: Tragic beginnings. A reporter describes the horrific scene at a maternity ward in Islamabad, where a fire killed more than a dozen newborn babies this morning. And heartbroken families just want to know what happened.
4: Sticker shock. Comic book artist Art Spiegelman remembers Len Brown, who helped him create Wacky Packages and Garbage Pail Kids, the satirical stickers and cards beloved by kids of the 70s and 80s.
5: Unsettling settlement. As social media giant Meta settles with American states for $18 billion, we hear from the mother of a 17-year-old girl who died by suicide, who says the platforms still need to be regulated by the feds.
4: Don't dream it, be it. We pay tribute to Tim Curry, a versatile actor who forged a career built on unforgettable performances, none more than his role as Dr. Frankenfurter in the Rocky Horror Picture Show.
5: And a star is reborn. Scientists in Washington are working tirelessly to bring back the endangered sunflower sea star. A researcher describes the bittersweet feeling of finally releasing the stars she raised into the wild. As It Happens, the Wednesday edition, radio that applauds them for going out on a limb.

0: This morning in Nepal, entire villages were wiped out in just moments. A landslide of ice and rock triggered massive flash floods that tore through the border of Nepal and Tibet along the Bodekoshi River. At least 160 people were killed and hundreds more are missing, including 24 Canadians. In a statement earlier today, Prime Minister Mark Carney called the floods devastating and said Canada stands ready to provide support as rescue efforts continue. Obil Adhikari works for a tour company that offers a guided trek from Nepal to Tibet. We reached him in Kathmandu, Nepal, earlier today.
1: Obil, how did you first learn about these floods this morning?
2: So this morning I got a call from a helicopter company. So they were just doing the everyday thing. They were dropping people, pilgrims to the border, picking them up, those who were coming into Nepal. So that's when we got to know about the floods. The helicopter company, the pilots, they were calling us saying there's a flood coming in. Are there any people stranded? So that's when we found out.
1: And for those who haven't yet seen the videos, can you describe what they show when the floods hit?
2: So there are a lot of people going in for the pilgrimage right now. So this is a peak pilgrimage season for Mount Kailash. Then there's a mudslide that comes in, like in a blink of an eye. Then there's a lot of damage. It brings in a lot of debris. It brings a lot of stones, rocks, everything. And then it just swipes everything away.
1: People swept away.
2: Yes, people, buses, vans, trucks, buildings, houses, everything's gone in a matter of seconds.
1: What went through?
2: Yeah, pretty disturbing with the videos.
1: Yeah, what when you saw it for the first time, what went through your mind?
2: It's shocking, like floods and landslides. It's a bit like landslides are pretty prone in that area. Some road disturbance, it's continuously going on in that side, but then it's rebuilt, renovated in a matter of a couple of hours. But then this time it's completely wiped off. So it's pretty disturbing seeing all the people, day in and day out, we're doing the same work. But then seeing it this way, it's disheartening, yes.
1: I take it you're hearing from family members of those who were there. What have you heard from them?
2: Yes, so we are contacting their family members. We're trying to get in touch with anyone who may be, still there. We're trying to contact the rescue people, the helicopter people, so the military, whoever we can reach out to, just to get in touch or see what's happening and how we can be of help in any way we can.
1: What about, do you have colleagues who were there? Have you heard from them?
2: Yes, so colleague-wise, there are a lot of guides, there are a lot of border guides, a lot of border staffs, immigration people that we know of. So all those we were in contact like 5 minutes before everything happened also. They were saying, it's all good here. We're all lining up. The weather's good. But then everything happened all of a sudden. As soon as we got the news from the helicopter pilots, then we're calling them. Then the phones are switched off. The network towers are down. So it's a lot of chaos and uncertainty.
1: I guess what compounds things is that this is a particular time of year, which makes it extra popular at this time with tourists. Can you tell us about that?
2: Yes. So Mount Kailash, which is in Tibet, is a very special place in Hinduism, in Buddhism, and Bonism. And May through October, so it's like 5-6 months of travel time when it's like a good time to visit. There are a lot of pilgrims, a lot of tourists who would like to visit this part of Tibet, the west part of Tibet and central part. So it's the weather-wise, it's very nice. And this is like the peak time when people, they want to visit. On top of that, on the religious point of view, it's the full moon rush going on. So 28th of August is the full moon. So there are a lot of people who would want to be around Mount Kailash region during this time. So it's a pretty peak time for the tourists as well.
1: And it's, prior to this, it's such a beautiful area. You've mentioned pilgrims a number of times here. There's such religious significance for many people. there. And now this has happened. I mean, you've described the scene. I mean, how significant do you think the damage is? What has it done to that place?
2: Damage-wise, yes, it's a big, significant difference now. China has announced at least 7 days of road closure both ways, so there's no going in and coming out. Only ambulances are allowed and emergency services. In the Nepal side, there are no roads remaining, so all are swept away. And we're still doing the rescue. We're still running for the, you know, to help and save whoever are still there.
1: You've been there a lot, I take it. Did you ever worry that something like this would happen?
2: Yes, this is actually something that we all are worried about because every year there are small landslides going in. You know, like it's unpredictable at what moment it might come. And July, August being the monsoon in Nepal side, it's pretty prone to landslides also. Last year, June 7th, was when the Friendship Bridge, the concrete bridge, was swept away by the same floods. So this year, there were more developments. There were a lot of more, you know, safety measures. But then we can't say anything with nature.
1: When do you expect to go back to that place?
2: We would be again today. We went with a helicopter just to see the remains, whatever is there, what we can do. So it's like as soon as possible, just for the rescues, but then with the operations for the pilgrims and tourists, it will definitely take some time. Could be months or even years.
1: I can hear the sorrow in your voice, Obil. Thank you for describing all of this and for speaking with us today.
2: No problem, not a problem. I'm glad I could be of help.
1: Bye-bye.
2: Yeah, thank you.
0: Obil Adhikari is the managing director of Touch Kailash Travels and Tours. We reached him in Kathmandu, Nepal, earlier today.

0: Meta settled a massive multi-state lawsuit today, agreeing to pay as much as $18 billion, nearly 25 billion Canadian, to states, and introducing new guardrails on how teens use its platforms. The company, which owns Facebook and Instagram, was accused of intentionally upping the addictive qualities of social media and downplaying the mental health harms associated with teens' use. The settlement comes just days after the trial began in an Oakland, California courthouse. And speaking to reporters after this morning's decision, California Attorney General Rob Bonta had this to say.
1: This is transformative. This is momentous. This is a major step forward in the ongoing quest and journey to make sure that our children are safe everywhere, including online. I got to just take a moment to say, I have heard from many parents as we brought this case this morning, with gratitude, but also relief.
0: Aaron Popolo was among the parents gathered at the California courthouse last week to protest Meta's actions. In 2021, her 17-year-old daughter Emily died by suicide after experiencing cyberbullying on Facebook. And in the years since, Ms. Popolo has gone on to advocate for greater federal regulation of social media for kids. We reached her today in South Brunswick Township, New Jersey.
2: Aaron, Rob Bonta says this is transformative. Certainly $18 billion sounds like a lot of money. In your view, is it enough to make Meta change its ways?
3: No. I don't think it's enough. I think that this is a drop in the bucket for them. I do think that this is a pivotal moment. I do believe that they realize that they need to be accountable. They are going to try to police themselves with the tools that they have said that they would agree to in the settlement. But I honestly don't believe that it's going to be enough. I do still think that we need federal legislation regarding social media companies.
2: I want to get to that push for federal legislation in a second. But, firstly, I mean, you were in the courtroom in Oakland last week for opening arguments, right?
3: Mm-hmm.
2: After what you witnessed in that courtroom, I mean, are you surprised? Has this settlement come as a surprise to you?
3: Yes and no. I thought Meta was going to try and hang on till the end, but I believe that the judge was making Mark Zuckerberg come to testify, and therein lies the issue. I don't think he wanted to testify, and I think that $17, $18 billion is probably what he makes in a month, and that was easier than having to show up and own up to what his company has done.
2: So $18 billion. Meta, under this is also agreeing to time limits and put in other boundaries for teens. Mm-hmm. I mean, what do you make of that?
3: I think it's a great start. If those things actually go through, we've heard from Meta before. We've heard from them that, we've got teen accounts. We've got, all these things, these great things that, it's a PR stunt. If you ask me, a lot of it is a PR stunt. Right now they're looking to be the hero. We agreed with 52 states with the AGs to make kids safer online. No, you didn't agree. You were forced. And so they're trying to spin it in their favor. That's not what happened here. They were forced, and they were backed into a corner. And so I think this is a good start. But we're not done fighting. Their platforms are not a safe place for our children.
2: So you're still pushing for federal regulation. Do you
3: Yes.
2: worry that this this today, Meta promising to make its own changes, do you worry that that'll take the wind out of the sails of your push for the feds to act?
3: No, I think this is partially a PR stunt. They're hoping that that will end the push for federal legislation, because then they don't have to redesign their business model. And it's time for them to stop putting profits over people. Our children died because they used their product. If that happened to somebody who put their child in a car seat and the child died because of a failure on the car seat's part, you could sue that company. Right now, it's very difficult because of Section 230 and the Communications Act, which gives them this blanket immunity. We need to get rid of all that. We need to start addressing the fact that they, you know, this isn't the wild, wild west. You do need to abide by laws.
2: Meta also said today that a part of this settlement will only be released when two of its competitors, YouTube, TikTok, also agree to implement similar measures. What do you think about that? Good news or bad news?
3: I mean, it would be good news if those companies voluntarily did it, but that's not what's happening here. I think this was that Meta was called to the principal's office and they're turning in their friends too. I think that's what's happening here. I think that they're like, well, we're not the only ones that did it. They need to get in trouble too.
2: As you and others continue this fight, just speaking here from Canada, there are Canadian parents doing the same thing in this country. What lesson do you think they should take away from what we saw from Meta today?
3: You know, don't let your guard down. They didn't go into this voluntarily. They didn't do this of their own free will or, you know, out of the kindness of their hearts. They were forced into making a settlement. They were forced into coming up with these temporary Band-Aid type fixes. But I don't think that this is a permanent solution.
2: Do you mind if I ask about Emily?
3: No, not at all.
2: You lost Emily after cyberbullying on Facebook. What do you want people to know about her?
3: Emily, she was a great kid. She was she wasn't really a big social media kid to begin with. She was only forced onto it because of the pandemic. She was funny. She was kind of naive and a little bit on the innocent side, which was kind of refreshing for a 16, 17-year-old. To be, you know, on the innocent side, but unfortunately, that's what kind of also hurt her, because when the kids were cyberbullying her, it really damaged her self-esteem and really did make her feel kind of hopeless. But she was a great kid, and I miss her every single day.
2: My sense is that she gives you the strength to keep battling on this.
3: She does. This is how I continue to love her. I don't want any other family to ever have to experience what my family has experienced. And I don't want any other child to have to experience what Emily experienced.
2: Thank you so much, Erin.
3: Thank you, Paul. I appreciate it.
2: Bye-bye.
3: Bye-bye.
0: Erin Popolo is a parent and social media safety advocate. She's in South Brunswick Township, New Jersey. If you or someone you know is struggling, Canada has a suicide and crisis lifeline. The number is 988, and you can call or text anytime.

0: sunflowers, sea stars are up against a lot right now. And I'm not just talking about the challenge of navigating the ocean depths with as many as 24 limbs. The creatures are classified as endangered in Canada and the US, and they've been almost wiped out by a disease that threatens their survival. But researchers at the University of Washington's Friday Harbor Laboratories are trying to make sure that doesn't happen. In collaboration with the Samish Indian Nation, scientists there have been breeding the at-risk sea stars. And recently, a team of divers released a number of them on the seafloor near San Juan Island. Julia Knopf is a research assistant with the laboratories. We reached her in Friday Harbor, Washington.
1: Julia, you were underwater when these sunflower sea stars were released. I mean, how did they react?
2: Yeah, so we put all our stars in these bins. And as soon as we put these bins in water and tipped them over so the stars could crawl out, they were a little hesitant, a little nervous. But as soon as they sort of got acclimated, they actually started to like run out. Basically, they get on top of their 2 feet and they sort of actually like gallop out.
1: No, they did not. Did they really?
2: Yeah, they were actually really excited. And then once they started to crawl their bins, they found like little, you know, caves, little crevices to hide in. This was really amazing to see because most of these animals were just used to our tank system.
1: That's wild. I've got this image in my head of these things like running around their new turf, or turf is the wrong word, I guess. But what about you as you're watching that? I mean, you've spent a lot of time with these things over the past few years. How did you react when you saw all that?
2: Our whole goal is to release them one day because that is their natural environment. So the actual experience of seeing them do that is just amazing because it's years of effort. It is a big team putting in many hours of work trying to make sure these stars are healthy and so we can release them one day.
1: You sound kind of like an adopting parent. Or like, did you grow attached to them, Darren? Can I ask?
2: Oh, yes, I did. We also named them. So
1: oh,
2: that
1: did
2: doesn't
1: you?
2: Help. But yeah, it's really, I always sort of compare it to sort of sending off your kids off to school. I know they have to go to school, but I, you know, I still miss them. I still want to protect them, but, you know, it's the best thing for them.
1: Well, you said you had names for them. So Hit me. What did you call them?
2: So they had names like Noodles, Sweet Potato, Cornbread, really any snack you guys can think of. We have a star named after it. So it was really cute to see all of them go out. And yeah.
1: So describe them for me. What do these things look like?
2: Describing someone who's never seen them might be a little difficult, but imagine a sea star that can grow up to 24 arms. They grow big, you know, from just a little millimeter in size all the way up to a trash can lid or a large pizza, and they can get heavy too. You know, we try to move them to clean their tanks, and moving them can be a big process because they are these actually big animals.
1: Wait a minute, and you said they kind of ran out of the container there. Like how do they move?
2: Sunflower stars are actually one of the fastest moving stars. They don't move their arms. They move with their 2 feet. I say it's very hard to describe. They're almost alien, especially since they have a eye spot on the end of each of their arms. So they have 20 arms. They have 20 eyes. So
1: what a planet we live on. But out of all the sea star species, these sunflower sea stars, they are, am I right, badly hit by an epidemic, the sea star wasting disease. What's going on there?
2: Yeah, there's in 2013, 2014, there was a big sort of wasting outbreak in which many of sea stars died. We're not quite sure why they are hurt the most, but that's sort of what our research is trying to understand. They are actually pretty voracious in that one of their favorite snacks are sea urchins. But because the fact that sea stars decline in populations, sea urchins, you know, they increase because they didn't have any predators. But sea urchins' favorite snack is kelp. And kelp is sort of the basis of our ecosystem. So without our kelp, we are sort of in danger and our ocean is not as healthy as it once was. So I feel like once we get an understanding of what this disease is, we'll be able to definitely, you know, release more and then hopefully bringing the population back.
1: So helping you out with all of this, your lab is working with the Samish Indian Nations Department of Natural Resources. I mean, what have you learned from that collaboration and their respect for these creatures?
2: Yeah, no, it was amazing for them to reach out and for us to sort of create this collaborative team. They also understand how important our ocean is and our kelp and everything, and even these organisms. So sort of seeing their perspective of seeing these stars crawl out was amazing. This is such a long process, but it was so worth it.
1: You said, yeah, like I think you were drawing the analogy of a parent sending your kids off to school, right? So if you're the parent, your kids have gone off to school, how are they doing? Do you have any idea what they've been up to since you set them free?
2: Oh, yeah, of course. So the Friday Harbor team here and the Samish Indian Nation have been doing at least monthly surveys. And we've been finding most of them up to around 15, 18, which is great. We can't really put tracking devices on our stars. So us scuba divers are the tracking devices. Our stars love hiding in little crevices, and there's a lot of algae out right now. They're in this big ocean now, and they're trying to find, you know, a needle in a haystack or a sunflower star in Olva. So it's amazing to just be able to see at least some numbers, and they're all healthy.
1: Well, listen, congratulations on this project so far, and good luck with it.
2: Thank you. I appreciate it so much.
0: Julia Knopf is a research assistant with the University of Washington's Friday Harbor Laboratories. That's where we reached her.

0: In many of his roles, he became the benchmark actors tried to replicate for years. Like in the 1990 It television series as the absolutely terrifying clown Pennywise. Or, of course, as Dr. Frankenfurter in the Rocky Horror Picture Show.
1: Don't dream it.
0: Over the course of his decades-long acting career, he delivered many unforgettable performances on the stage, in films, and on television. And now, Tim Curry has died at the age of 80. While he's most famous for his more eccentric roles, Mr. Curry had an astonishing range, getting his first big break on London's West End in the musical Hair, and later earning one of his three Best Actor Tony nominations for playing Wolfgang Amadeus Mozart on Broadway. In a 2025 interview with The Guardian, after experiencing a stroke and losing mobility on his left side, he reflected on his career, saying, quote, "I'm very aware that I'm lucky. I'm astonished, actually, at how ambitious I've been. I didn't think of myself as ambitious at all," unquote. And in 1988, he was a guest on the CBC's Midday and told host Valerie Pringle what motivated him.
2: When I started, there were a lot of barriers for people wanting to cross from one kind of acting or performing into another. I mean, and if you did musicals, you did musicals, and if you did straight plays, you did straight plays, and if you were a classical actor, you were a classical actor. And so really, I mean, a lot of what I've been doing has been trying to break down exactly those barriers so that it's no longer unusual for people to either want to or be able to do those things.
3: Do you think it's worked?
2: It's made it far more possible for people to do other things rather than really get stuck into kind of pigeonholes. And that can only be a good thing.
0: Tim Curry talking to Valerie Pringle on the CBC's Midday in 1988. Now, from the Rocky Horror Picture Show, here's Tim Curry with I'm Going Home.

0: We're going to take a short break now. When we return, as trade tensions mount between Canada and the U.S., we'll bring you an excerpt from CBC correspondent Rosemary Barton's exclusive Canadian interview with U.S. Trade Representative Jameson Greer.
1: 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I'm Talia Schlanger.
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3: Hey there, I'm Peter Dalzine, the host here on Quebec AM. A growing number of provinces are doing away with time changes or are considering it. Ultimately, no more daylight saving time. Coming up tomorrow on the program on Quebec AM, we'll find out why this trend is a headache for some religious groups whose day and prayer schedule are based on sunrise and sunset. We'll bring you that story and more tomorrow morning on Quebec AM. The show starts right after the 6 o'clock news right here on CBC Radio 1. Talk to you then.
4: 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Coming up in half an hour, it's Commotion.
5: Dolly Parton was one of those artists who transcended generations. She gave us hits like Jolene, I Will Always Love You, and The Coat of Many Colors. She's being remembered today as the Queen of Country, and we've gathered the group chat to talk about her life and her legacy.
4: This is CBC News. Good evening. It's 7 o'clock. I'm Simon Nakanishny with your CBC News from Montreal. Quebec's provincial election campaign officially kicks off tomorrow. The parties have been busy for weeks announcing candidates and policies. The CBC's National Assembly correspondent, Cathy Siné, has more on what's been a busy contest already.
6: Parties have been quite active ahead of the campaign launch, announcing proposals and candidates, and today is no exception. The Parti Québécois leader just announced his new candidate, former Quebec Solidaire MNA and now independent MNA for Rosemont, Vincent Marissal, will not run after all. He lent out his work apartment in Quebec City in order to get points for home exchange platform abroad, something he was not supposed to do. So he had been announced as the candidate for the riding of Taschereau in Quebec City just a few days ago. So things go fast, really fast. So we asked some of the party leaders, what will this election be about? Christine Fréchette says it's about the trade war and who's the most solid leader to face it. For the Quebec Conservatives and the Quebec Liberal Party, it's about change. Here's Charles Milliard.
7: It's going to be about change, about representing renewal, because Quebecers are done with the CAQ, so it's ours to win, and that's why I can't wait for it to start tomorrow morning.
6: And with 127 seats up for grabs, the magic number for a political party to get a majority is 64. And with the current political situation, a minority government would be a challenge.
4: National Assembly correspondent Cathy Siné. U.S. President Donald Trump's trade representative says there are currently no plans to resume trade talks with Canada. It's after negotiations fell apart over the weekend. In an exclusive Canadian interview, U.S. Trade Representative Jameson Greer says it wasn't his side that added last-minute unacceptable conditions. Catherine Tunney reports from Washington.
8: We don't have open channels right now.
9: United States Trade Representative Jameson Greer squashing hope that the all-out trade war between his country and Canada will be short.
8: If there's further retaliation from the Canadian side, we're not going to just sit down and take that.
9: In an interview with CBC's Rosemary Barton, Greer disputed the Canadian government's assertion that the U.S. made last-minute demands.
8: They had some additional requests that were too much for the United States.
9: Prime Minister Mark Carney has said that Washington's commitments are written in pencil and that Canada will return to the negotiating table when the United States comes with the right attitude. Catherine Tunney, CBC News, Washington.
4: Saskatchewan Premier Scott Moe says the province will impose a 50% tax on American alcohol. It will kick in on September 8th, the same day as broader Canadian counter tariffs on hundreds of U.S. products come into force.
10: It's not the course of action that we would have ever hoped for. It's not the course of action that we want to be on. But unfortunately, it is action that needs to be taken at this time.
4: Saskatchewan and Alberta are the only two provinces that kept American booze on their shelves since the trade war began. But Mo says sales of U.S. alcohol are down 40%, even without government intervention. And officials in Nepal say 24 Canadians are among hundreds of tourists missing near the Tibet border. They were caught up in a sudden flash flood that killed dozens of people. Nepal's ambassador to Canada, Bharat Raj Padwal, says the area is popular with tourists.
11: That area is pretty much popular for hikers. And number two, that is a route to go to Mansarovar, Kailas, for pilgrimage. And, you know, there might be some Hindu Canadians also in that.
4: Videos show raging torrents of mud and debris washing away bridges, hydro stations, and entire villages. A security camera caught the moment an entire border crossing between Nepal and Tibet was swept away, including buildings, cars, and dozens of people. Officials on both sides fear far higher casualties as well as massive destruction. And that was the CBC News.

0: Now, here's a look at the weather forecast in Montreal tonight. Partly cloudy, then becoming clear, the low 16. Tomorrow, a few showers, 26 the high. For Quebec City, a few clouds tonight, the low 13. Mainly sunny tomorrow and a high of 26. In Sherbrooke tonight, partly cloudy, a few fog patches, the low 12. Tomorrow, chance of showers, 26 the high as well. And for Gaspé, clearing later in the evening, the low 10 degrees. Mainly sunny skies tomorrow, also a high of 26. 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
1: Hello and welcome back. I'm Paul Hunter.
2: And I'm Talia Schlanger. This is As It Happens, the Wednesday edition, part two. Coming up.
1: Tragedy strikes after an air conditioning unit explodes in an ICU nursery in Islamabad. A journalist who was at the scene says she's covered other building fires in Pakistan and hopes this disaster will finally lead to change.
2: Trading places. As Saskatchewan workers confront steep U.S. tariffs, Premier Scott Moe says a pragmatic approach is required to navigate escalating trade tensions.
1: And home is where the art is. Blue Jays pitcher Dylan Cease may be new to Toronto, but he's already made a lasting impression on the city by creating artwork dedicated to it. Stay tuned.
2: It was supposed to be a safe place for delicate new lives. Instead, a hospital nursery in Pakistan's capital became a death trap. At least 14 newborn babies were killed when an air conditioning unit exploded this morning in the ICU nursery of the Pakistan Institute of Medical Sciences in Islamabad. Only one baby on the unit survived. Pakistan's prime minister has ordered an immediate investigation. Kerry Davis is a BBC reporter who was at the scene today. We reached her in Islamabad. And a warning, this conversation includes distressing details.
1: Kerry, what a horror. I'm not sure I even know where to begin on this. I mean, what was the scene like outside the hospital when you arrived there earlier today?
3: I mean, this news is just truly awful. So when I arrived, it's only been a few hours since this fire had been brought under control. And as you got closer and closer to this particular ward, which was slightly set back from the main hospital, you could see the fire engines. You could obviously see ambulances. And as you got closer as well, you could start to smell a sort of burnt plastic, acrid smell in the air as well, which is obviously the aftermath of this fire. But I think obviously the most shocking was the fact that, given that it had only been a few hours, that the families who had lost their newborn babies in this fire were still there outside the hospital. Many of them obviously completely distraught, crying with loved ones, waiting to see when they would get the bodies of their small babies back, and also asking a lot of questions about what had happened. Hugely distressed. A large amount of their families had also come to support them. So that was the first thing you walked into when we arrived in the morning.
1: My God. I can't imagine. Were you able to speak with any of the families that were there?
3: Yes. Yes. A few wanted to speak but didn't want to speak on camera, and they talked about the fact that they had, I mean, these babies were very, very small.
1: Newborns.
3: Some of them were newborns, and some of them, they were sort of 3 days old. Very, very small babies. And I think we'd heard through some of the officials, some of them were only hours old. And to explain the ward itself, where they were, so this was from what I understand in conversations, quite a lot of the babies that were in this particular ward were babies that needed oxygen. And so these babies were essentially on their own in this ward. So they were not there with their mothers. Their mothers were in separate rooms. And I think that's another part of this, is that obviously we've heard about the deaths we have of the babies. We haven't heard of any deaths of adults. And that is because the fire happened in this room where the babies were. But I also spoke to a woman who was there with her sister-in-law. Her sister-in-law had just given birth, again, 3 days ago. And she was, it was 6 o'clock in the morning, she said, when they started to hear some shouts from down the corridor. And they initially thought there must be some form of emergency. They thought actually someone must have died. And then when they looked out the door, they could see smoke building up in the corridor. And she said at that point, they just didn't try to pick up any of their things. They just went, grabbed the small baby girl, who was so young, by the way, that she hasn't yet been named, picked her up and then ran out of the hospital as soon as possible. And when I spoke to them, it was at about sort of, you know, only a few hours later, and they were still going in and out of the hospital trying to work out what to do, because of course you can imagine you're still in that very early state when your baby is so small, you know, giving birth is not that long ago, and trying to work out what to do next in that very vulnerable state. So I think eventually they did decide that they were just going to go home from the hospital after that. Everybody that we spoke to was just in a state of shock that something like this could have happened.
1: Am I right that you were also able to speak with a father who lost his baby?
3: Yes, we were. He also, again, was talking about his baby girl, who was only a few days old, that the information that he had, again, that his wife, who had given birth, that she was in a private room slightly away from the baby because the baby had needed some extra help. And that, again, this fire had happened, as he understood it, around sort of 6 o'clock in the morning. He also was raising major questions about how quickly the emergency services had been able to get to the hospital. Now, to kind of paint your picture of where this hospital is, it is in pretty central Islamabad, which is obviously the capital of Pakistan. So this is not a difficult location to reach. So therefore, the expectation, not least the fact that this is a hospital, was that the emergency services would be able to get there very quickly. But a few of the people that we spoke to, eyewitnesses there, said that even though the fire had started around six, that an hour or so later, they said that they still didn't see the emergency services there. And that was obviously a massive question about where they were to be able to put the fire out and to help. Now, according to the authorities, the emergency services team did arrive very quickly, only sort of 6 minutes or so after they had received this phone call. So we've been told that there is going to be an investigation into this. Of course, that is going to be one of quite a few questions about what happened and whether everything was done correctly or could have been done better.
1: Look, I mean, building fires are not that rare in Pakistan. How does this compare? Does this one feel different?
3: You're right. I mean, building fires, this is not the first time I've covered a major building fire in Pakistan. One of the most recent was a major, major fire in a shopping mall in Karachi last year, which was also, I think, truly shocking to a lot of people. And in that particular case, one of the big questions and concerns had again been about fire exits, people being able to get out, whether all of the sort of checks had been done to make sure these sort of flammable materials were not too close to each other. And so, again, I think quite often when these cases happen, there are a lot of these questions about whether the safety protocols have been followed. And a big concern that some of the families I spoke to at the hospital this morning raised was that they were worried that often in the days after something like this happens, there is a lot of discussion in the media, but also politicians. The family's concern was that there is a lot of this discussion, and that discussion is highly politicized for a few days, and it's talked about a lot for a few days, and then nothing necessarily changes. And I think that is going to be the big question with something like this. This is so awful to have something like this happen. These tiny, tiny babies in such a vulnerable position. And I think that has really shocked people. But the big question will be, does this investigation get to those answers? That is at least some of the hope, to not just get to the bottom of this, but also to make changes for the future.
1: Thank you, Carrie.
3: Thank you very much.
2: Carrie Davis is the Pakistan correspondent for the BBC. We reached her in Islamabad.

0: Prime Minister Mark Carney says he'll resume trade negotiations when the U.S. president and his team have, quote, the right attitude. And today, CBC was able to ask a key member of that team when that may be. In a Canadian exclusive, and a first since talks broke down, U.S. Trade Representative Jameson Greer spoke with the CBC's chief political correspondent, Rosemary Barton. And among other things, she asked him what it would take to restart negotiations.
1: You know, the Canadians, you know, put out a press release saying they were suspending the talks. The Canadian side is proceeding with additional retaliation and a variety of things like that. So it's not clear to me on that front. I mean, the reality is we have a trade policy. It's global in nature. We're proceeding with it. If there's further retaliation from the Canadian side, you know, we, of course, we're not going to just sit down and take that. You know, our view is don't retaliate. But I know that, you know, I know how people are feeling in Canada and what they think. So, it's unfortunate, but it is what it is. And we have our own trade policy and we'll proceed with it in the way that's best for the United States.
2: You know, you say you know how people feel about it in Canada, and I'm sure you've seen things and you've heard things. But Canadians are, I think, rightly very frustrated and upset that it has come to this with our closest trading partner and neighbor, particularly frustrated with some of the rhetoric from your boss. You know, even a meme today from the White House Instagram account of an eagle attacking a Canadian goose. I mean, does that not kind of make it harder to get a deal?
1: I would just say my job is quite narrow, and on the trade relations, it's quite narrow, right? It's about economics. And again, we have a situation, we have a global trade policy. Canada is the only country to retaliate against us besides China. And even with China, we've kind of settled out. So really, it's just Canada at this point. Canada has banned the sale of liquor and spirits. We haven't banned anything from Canada. You know, they've capped the type of autos we can bring in. They've banned certain goods and services from procurement in the provinces. Again, we've never done these bans. It's quite extreme.
2: But Ambassador, I mean, would you have expected Canada just to sit back and take it? I mean, you're a businessman. That's not how business is done. You just accept something that's imposed on you.
1: Well, no, that's why we're having a negotiation. That's why we had a negotiation. We agreed, fine, we understand this is, you want a better, you have the best situation and you want it to be better. And so we did that. If you look at every country in the world, I mean, we've got countries that have big economies, the EU, who we've been able to come to terms with. And I'm not saying people like it, right? I understand that, but I'm doing what's right for America. Other countries do what's right for them. And anybody who has some kind of a trade dispute or something, eventually it ends in a negotiation where you settle out and each side thinks like, well, I would have rather had this. Sure. But you find a compromised position, and we're not there with Canada.
0: That's U.S. Trade Representative Jameson Greer speaking with the CBC's chief political correspondent, Rosemary Barton. Earlier today, Saskatchewan Premier Scott Moe shared what he thinks it will take to get back to that negotiating table and what he's willing to use as leverage.
3: We should make very pragmatic, logical, intentional decisions as we move forward all with a goal at this point in time to bring the two parties back to the table and ultimately work towards a negotiated trade agreement that is beneficial for both countries. We've enjoyed this for years, and at times I would say that both as North Americans, both as Canadians and Americans, maybe we've taken it for granted. We're not taking it for granted now.
4: Okay, I just wanted to find out. You did mention about oil and potash not being on the table right now, but what would it take for using that as leverage in the future if it comes to that?
3: It's not possible.
4: What?
3: Why would you put Canadians out of work with a flawed policy? That would be my question. Why would Canadians would immediately lose their job? We would immediately lose market share. We would lose those trade relations moving forward. And we would lose potential investment that's coming into our natural resource sector, the very sector that is driving the economic growth of our nation as we speak. It would be a flawed policy that would build on the flawed policy that this nation had enacted over the course of the last decade, which is not providing us with, not putting us in an energy secure position today.
0: Saskatchewan Premier Scott Moe speaking to reporters earlier today.

0: Visit any home where a teenager lived in the latter half of the last century, and you might find them. In the basement, probably. Along with a cardboard box of VHS tapes, next to a pile of Mad magazines, or plastered on an old guitar case, there will be a very distinctive set of stickers. They were, by design, disgusting, with lurid artwork and gross-out humor, tailor-made to make parents seethe. To kids in the 70s, they were known as wacky packages, a satire of consumer goods. In the 80s, they were called Garbage Pail Kids, a parody of Cabbage Patch Dolls, featuring smiling toddlers in slapstick danger. And in all their iterations, they were unleashed upon the world by Len Brown. Mr. Brown started working at Topps Bubblegum Company as a teenager, and also wound up creating the Mars Attacks trading cards that would later inspire the Tim Burton film. Len Brown has died at the age of 84. Art Spiegelman began working with Mr. Brown as a teenager in the 60s at Topps and went on to become the Pulitzer Prize-winning author of the graphic novel Mouse. We reached him in New York City.
1: Art, what was it about Len Brown that allowed him to tap so directly into the brain of a 12-year-old?
2: Well, I think in the Times Review, I used the phrase arrested development, but I think some people might have read it seriously. What it is that he had a grown-up with a 12-year-old very actively right inside the front of his skull, so that he, very sweet, kind guy who really loved the things that he loved, and that included country music and the Beatles, as I found out when Revolver came out and all of the day's work had to stop to listen to the album over and over again and figure out whether Paul was dead or not. And we found it very easy to connect, and he had a really good intuition for what, not even an intuition, he had a clear vision of what he liked when he was a kid, and it was up front and center at all times.
1: I loved Wacky Packages, I gotta say. When they came out, I just thought, man, this, like, it felt like it spoke to me, right? Because it was, I don't think I would have used at that age the word subversive, but it kind of felt that way because it was kind of talking my language, you know? Yeah.
2: I think that's what we're trying to do. But how old were you when you found
1: them? Oh, man. I'm going to be 10, 11, 12, I think, around that time.
2: Okay.
1: Was that your market audience?
2: yes, that and Len.
1: Describe Wacky Packages for those who don't know, and tell me how you came up with that, the two of you.
2: Okay. Well, they're small size stickers, the size of baseball cards, and they would have a painting of what looked like a well-known product on the supermarket shelves, but subversively rendered so that Quaker Oats would become Quaker Oats with a Donald Duck head where the Quaker should be, for instance, and a couple of lines around it, or Tide detergent would become Toad detergent for cleaning your pet frog, and like that. And really, you know, it was just directly channeling and probably stealing the kind of parodies that Mad did when I was younger and reading it.
1: They were very Mad magazine-y, was the vibe, right? But they were their own thing at the same time, to their credit, right?
2: Yeah, I mean, Mad has a lot to answer for, including for me. It shaped me. In fact, I used to think of the word Mad as an acronym for Mom and Dad, because it's where I got my wisdoms from.
1: And so you and Len Brown then moved on to Garbage Pail Kids. Unpack that for us.
2: Okay, well, let's see. Cabbage Patch Kids were really popular. Topps tried to get the rights to make cards or stickers out of it. They didn't want any part of it. It seemed too low life for them. So we then went ahead and parodied the Cabbage Patch dolls rather than licensed them, and applied all of the lessons we had learned from the subversions of Wacky Packs and the rest of our Mad education. And it was hard to figure out what to do with them, because the person who would come in every once in a while, who was the CEO's son-in-law, would give little dictos saying, well, then just parody them. First, it seemed like, well, it's one doll. What are you going to do to parody? And they were each supposed to be personal. So we would have I don't know, Joni Phoney, or I'm not remembering, Adam Bomb, ADAM, with an H-bomb cloud coming out of the top of his head.
1: Wasn't one of them called Upchuck?
2: Probably, yes.
1: Probably.
2: There's lots and lots of these things. So it became an interesting challenge to find a lot of different grotesque ways to do it. But both Len and I and Mark Newgarden, an ex-student of mine who I brought into TOPS as well, would have to spend the day coming up with variants on, okay, how do we make this so the kid will laugh? And that usually meant references to effluvia excrement. You know, it was funny. And also, I suppose, subversive in this way. And they were personalized so that kids would be encouraged to give them to other kids and stuff. And school teachers would be encouraged to kind of confiscate them.
1: Schools, maybe not so much. Am I my memory right? Like, did these things get banned in certain places?
2: Oh, yeah. I think they, I don't remember the state, Virginia, I think. It was banned there, and Mexico banned them when they tried to bring Spanish ones down south of the border. They were clearly subversive, and if you had them in school, they'd get taken away, actually, which often happened. So TOPS could live with it because then the kids would have to buy more.
1: Well, I want you to toot the horn of yourself and Len for a moment then. I mean, this is the legacy question. I mean, have you seen the approach that you two had? How has that, in your view, influenced subsequent artists and other works?
2: Well, we were Len and I were the sons of EC Comics. Like, Mad was a comic book at first, and there were horror comics, and we both were permanently scarred by those things, and parents weren't interested in us having them. But the result of this was a certain sensibility. Like, I genuinely, not as a flip sarcasm, believed that the protesters of the Vietnam War all wore all red Mad comics. It was subversive on that level. Question authority at all points.
1: You went on to have a long career in, you know, I guess what they call underground comics. You won the Pulitzer for Mouse. When you think of the time you spent working with Len Brown and TOPS, how did you apply that to your own work in later years?
2: Well, that's the desire to subvert remained constant. But with this thing, I was working on Mao's without any hope of getting it published. It was just something I had a mandate to do from my mother, who had committed suicide, but had always said, well, maybe you'll be interested in these stories when you grow up. And she had kept a diary reconstructing what she remembered right after they got out of the concentration camps. And the result was nobody would publish this. In fact, in a book called MetaMouse, I have 30 of the rejected

0: books, he would ask about them so he could see more of it. So he was a great reinforcer of keep at it, kid. So I was still on, he and I were still on the same frequency in that way.
1: Art, thank you for speaking with us today about your friend Len Brown, and thank you for Wacky Packages.
0: My pleasure, actually, both making them and talking to you.
2: Art Spiegelman is the author of the Pulitzer Prize-winning comic Mouse. He co-created Wacky Packages and Garbage Pail Kids with the late Len Brown. We reached him in New York City.

0: Blue Jays pitcher Dylan Cease is having a good year. In his first season with the team, he has an earned run average of 2.37, one of the best in Major League Baseball. He's currently leading the American League in strikeouts, and he's a serious contender for the league's Cy Young Award. But since he made the move to Toronto, the corners of the strike zone aren't the only thing Mr. Cease has been painting. He has also been painting actual art, and several of his pieces serve as a kind of love letter to the city he now calls home. Now, one of those artworks is on display in the Art Gallery of Ontario. The gallery is also selling merchandise featuring Mr. Cease's work, and the proceeds will be donated to its charitable mission. The budding artist says he's just proud to be part of the community.
1: I was inspired by the fact that I was about to spend the next, you know, most of my 30s in Toronto, and feels good to give back, and it feels good to be a part of the community, and I feel like I'd be arrogant if I said I was making, some sort of massive impact, but yeah, just trying to do my part, I guess, yeah.
2: How does having an outlet like painting help you as an athlete?
1: I think it really just balanced my life and balanced myself in a lot of ways. And ultimately, I just really enjoy doing it. I like seeing opinions on it. Like, you don't have to like it. Some people love it, some people hate it. It's interesting just seeing the mixed receptions. And I think it's just cool that it's being seen. And I'm getting to share something that is... something I enjoy, you know, so I get to share something I like and enjoy, and it's just cool overall.
0: That's Blue Jays pitcher Dylan Cease speaking at the unveiling of one of his artworks at the Art Gallery of Ontario. That's it for As It Happens on this Wednesday, August 26th.
3: As It Happens, we'll be back tomorrow. I'm Paul Hunter. Enjoy your evening.
0: I'm Talia Schlanger. Good night.

Doesn't that song just break your heart? I'm Emil Niazi, sitting in for Elamine Abdel Mahmoud. This is Commotion, and we're listening to a little bit of Dolly Parton's iconic song, I Will Always Love You. We lost Dolly Parton yesterday. She died at the age of 80, but she left behind a treasure trove of classic country songs, a number of memorable film roles, and a legacy of philanthropy that has uplifted the lives

0: lives of millions. Today on the podcast, how Miss Dolly Parton made the world a better place. I'm joined by musician Allison Russell and country music writers Marissa Moss and Sarah Bosveld. Welcome to the show.
1: Thanks for having us.
0: Allison, let me start with you. How did the news of Dolly's passing hit you?
2: Well, I heard it belatedly. I was out walking here in Nashville, where I make my immigrant home. Mm-hmm. I was walking my rescue dog through the Shelby Bottoms, which is a beautiful nature conservation space, green space here in the city in East Nashville. And my phone had died and I was charging it on a battery. And the first I realized something was going on was actually the message about this show. Mm. My managers had blown up my phone and they said, could you get on this conversation tomorrow? And I said, oh, I'm always happy to talk about Dolly. What's up? And they realized I had not heard the news. And they told me. So I was among the wildflowers in this beautiful park. And it's just incredible. You know, she was only 80 and it does feel like it was just too soon, you know? But also I felt immediately, it's sort of in a way similar with John Prine and with Sinead O'Connor. I briefly met John Prine, but Sinead O'Connor and Dolly Parton were two of my musical freedom singers, heroes that I never got to meet. And I don't know that I've ever mourned so intensely for humans I did not personally know as I have for as I am now for Dolly and as I did for Sinead. And so it really hit me in strangely a similar way, even though they were such different artists, but their impact on me as a human and a woman and a survivor and a writer and all of those things were equally potent, I think. So yeah, I'm still processing for sure.
0: Mm-hmm. I can see the emotion.
2: Writing maudlin poetry. Listening. We began a tradition when we lost John Prine. Mm-hmm. My family and I have going back through all the discography from earliest to most recent. So I'm on that journey with Dolly's music and I'm sharing it with my daughter. And
0: that's wonderful. Yeah. That's wonderful. Yeah. Sarah, what went through your mind as you were processing the news of this incredible loss?
1: Yeah, my phone was similarly blowing up. Allison, people in my world know me as a big Dolly Parton fan. Mm-hmm. It really felt impossible to ever lose her.
0: Yeah.
1: She has this famous quote where she said, you know, I will just, from a Proust questionnaire, I think on Vanity Fair, where she's just like, I'll die on stage in my heels with a smile on my face, still doing what I love, because she believed in that so much to the very end. And she really lived a lifetime of wanting that for everybody else, wanting people in her hometown, all across America, the world, Canada here, to just dream more. I mean, and I was also thinking about Maya Angelou's quote where she says, you know, people may forget the other things, I'm mangling it, you know, what you do, what you say. I mean, we won't forget that about Dolly, so many great one-liners, but how you made people feel. And for me, Dolly made people feel like they were part of her family, like they were, they belonged to her. So there's that Dolly mama vibe. There's everything about her that just is so nurturing and celestial. And I think we're really going to miss her a lot of sadness, but, you know, continuing the sparkle into our days onward is what she would want, I think.
0: Yes, totally. When I got in the car yesterday, picked up my daughter from camp and I immediately put Jolene on and we just like listened to Dolly songs. And it was just so beautiful to be able to share that love with the next generation. Marissa, you know, you can see the emotion, you can hear the emotion, you can, you know, sense that it's one of those things that everyone is sort of talking about in some way. What strikes you about the way that people are talking about this loss? And it feels different from, you know, another sort of celebrity pop star's passing.
3: Yeah, I mean, I had similar mornings to both Allison and Sarah, and just, it's so collective. It's so collective, the love of Dolly Parton. It's a universal experience, which is pretty rare. I think this day and age, we're just always arguing with each other. Everything feels divisive, even though it shouldn't be. But Dolly Parton was something that we could all agree on. Mm-hmm. And that was something I was thinking about a lot yesterday. And what did that mean? Like, I don't think with Dolly, it was about some big, you know, piece of ego that she wanted to fulfill. she didn't want everyone to love her just to love her. But I think in that process of loving Dolly and all of us uniting on that made us, you know, sort of realize the capacity within ourselves to agree with each other, to see eye to eye with each other. And I think that's kind of one of the lessons that we learned through Dolly. We have that within us.
0: I love that. Well, let's get into a little bit of her incredible career. There's so much we could highlight, but I thought we could start right here.

0: from her 1967 debut album, Hello, I'm Dolly. That's Dolly Parton's first ever charting single, Dumb Blonde. I mean, if that don't hit ya, nothing will hit ya. Sarah, what were the factors that kind of shaped her upbringing and kind of brought her into being this like force of love and just someone who connects with people so intensely?
1: Yeah, I mean, Dolly was born exactly who she was from Go and never strayed from that her entire 80 years. She grew up in this one room home in the Smoky Mountains of Tennessee, fourth child out of 12, really humble beginnings, but she put that tin can on a stick and sang to her chickens in the farmyard and had this singular dream of making it to the Grand Ole Opry one day. And that sheer determination, no matter what the naysayers said, I was just revisiting this, a book of hers called Dream More from about a decade back plus. And she talks about how people made fun of her at the time, but she thought that it was just, you know, in hindsight, because they didn't really know about the capacity to kind of want more for themselves. And she just knew what she wanted her whole life. And she believed in herself. She believed in her singular talent as well. So she took that to Nashville, you know, got on that stage of the Grand Ole Opry, you know, met her husband, love of her life, at a wishy-washy laundromat, and then married, you know, stayed married to him her whole life, until he passed away last year, I believe. So she just had that shine and that determination. And also, I'm glad you played Dumb Blonde, right? Because she was very aware of society's perceptions of somebody who is driven, especially a woman. And she also wrote so many wonderful songs and really beyond their time songs about how important it is for women to have a say, have a bodily autonomy. She called out double standards. And she was just unapologetic and unafraid to do that while still, again, with her real depth of understanding of people. She understood, as Marissa pointed out, the capacity of others. If done right, people will come with her, and they absolutely had all through her career.
0: Allison, there were, you know, so many big Nashville stars at the time. But what set Dolly apart from some of those other country artists from her generation?
2: I mean, she's singular. She's not just singular as a country artist. She's singular as a human being. And Tressie McMillan Cottom posted something earlier today about these singular artists and that it takes 100 years to create them, and that they're not just a product of their environment. They might, you know, they're once in a billion years plus kind of a being, but that they're also a product of an environment that took 100 years to happen. And she really hones in on Appalachia as this crucible of what formed Dolly. And Dolly herself was constantly talking about how within her family, she was steeped in music. You made your own entertainment. There was no money. There was no anything. Everything had to come from your own imagination. And that was her entire family. But she had this extra calling within her from the beginning, as Sarah pointed out, that this was her, this was what she was meant to do. And she had this tremendous faith that I think, you know, I have such a kind of almost like, I recoil from the way that Christianity is being used as a bludgeon in this country currently to promote fascist and bigoted rhetoric and practice. And she was the opposite of that, right? She took this faith and fueled her dreams with it, but she treated everybody like, as Jesus in the parables does. She was all about this kindness. There was another, I mean, I sort of sat at vigil. I sat up all night and read all these tributes and listened to songs. And one of them was someone who had worked at Dollywood who talked about, this was another, a queer woman of faith who talked about that they could choose to do Bible study, but their Bible study consisted of combing through the New Testament to find acts of kindness that Jesus did and how they could do that themselves. And she would pay for people's higher education. She did not judge. She did not condemn. Everybody was welcomed. And she led by example. I don't think there's anyone like her. It's beyond a country star. She had a calling to connect with people. She had a compulsion to use art and writing as she's talked about this, as therapy, as outlet, but she also, as Sarah said, knew that her talent had a value, that her gift had a value. And she believed that that was a gift of the creator of God, however, whatever you want to name it. I'm a hopeful agnostic. Mm-hmm. She was a Christian. She was a Christian mystic, I would call her, you know, and it was greater than it, this kind of led her, this overarching kindness, compassion, curiosity, desire to connect with the world on a shoulder to shoulder level. You know, yes. She was never putting herself above anybody. So yeah. I don't know. How do you even begin to describe what makes her singular? It's just, we all know it and we all feel it.
0: Yes. So true. And really gift is the perfect word. She was a gift. Marissa, you wrote a book called Her Country about the experiences of women in country music. Talk to us about the role that Dolly played in carving out a space for female performers, and not just like for them, but for them to be themselves.
3: Yeah, I mean, I've been saying yesterday, kind of talking about Dolly as an influence on women in Nashville is sort of like, it's like breathing air. Mm. It's almost so obvious that I don't think it might not be the first thing that someone even thinks of, because it's so obvious. The influence of Dolly is like breathing air too.
0: Yeah.
3: Not just women, everyone in Nashville, but yeah. But she was such a trailblazer. And that's a word that we throw around a lot, right? But one thing I was doing yesterday and this morning was going back to listen to the songs, because mm-hmm. she was, mm-hmm. you know, she paved the way for women in business. She changed our perceptions about, you know, the assumptions we make about how women look and how that's related to their intelligence and what spaces women can be in. But she was a songwriter at the end of the day. And I think that's what she would always point to. So I go to the songs. And if you look at a song like Just Like a Woman, I mean, she's mm-hmm. just because I'm a woman, she is singing about the time that she told her husband, asked her if she had slept with anyone before they got married. Mm-hmm. And she told him that, yes, I had. And he got mad at her. And she was like, well, that's not fair. Why are you mad at me? I know that you've been with other women before. And yeah. she turned that into a song. She wrote songs about a woman that had to give up her child for adoption because the husband left her. She wrote songs about working 9 to 5. Mm-hmm. We all know that one. Mm-hmm. So she wasn't just doing this in practice in boardrooms and, you know, and on stage. She was doing it in song. And those are the things that I think will really last.
0: I love that. I'm Emil Niazi, sitting in for El Amin Abdel Mahmoud. This is Commotion. You're listening to us chat about the late, great Dolly Parton, who died yesterday at the age of 80. I'm with Allison Russell, Marissa Moss, and Sarah Bosveld. And of course, as Marissa mentioned, you know, you can't talk about Dolly without playing some of her songs. And I think we're all familiar with this one.

0: that is the iconic immortal Jolene from 1973. And even though, you know, we've all heard it a million times, it's still just, you know, gets your foot tapping, gets your heart racing. My children from 8 to 2 absolutely love this song, and they just ask for Jolene, Jolene. Allison, Dolly Parton's achievements as a songwriter are just staggering. You know, she's written more than 3,000 songs. She has 25 number one country hits and sold more than 100 million records. And those songs are just like part of the fabric of our culture. So talk to me about the sort of the key to her success as a songwriter.
1: It's universal. There's not one human on the planet who doesn't relate to a Dolly Parton song. And there isn't a human on the planet, I don't think, who hasn't heard one. Recently, I had the incredible privilege of meeting Bobby and Barbie Wine in exile, because there's a dictatorship, a criminal military regime in charge right now. Bobby is a songwriter first himself, and they grew up in Uganda listening to Dolly Parton as much as they listened to traditional music or Bob Marley or anything else. And they were heartbroken when they found out that Dolly and Kenny weren't a couple, because everybody in the country had this idea of, like, they had this great romance from all the amazing duets.
0: And Kenny Rogers,
1: And Kenny Rogers. And Barbie talked about, like, this was like the most devastating thing. So, and, you know, of course, I have to point to Jad Abumrad's extraordinary Dolly podcast, Dolly's America, which I hope anyone who hasn't heard it will go back and dive into that at their first opportunity, because he really speaks to this. You know, Dolly's doctor was Jad's father, and Jad's father grew up in Lebanon on a poor mountain in a one room shack, and as Dolly did, and they connected across cultures and continents in this deep, deep, deep way. And I think that what you see, that is universal. There's a Dolly song that will touch and speak to someone's experience, because she is the greatest humanist maybe that of our time, as a writer.
0: And
1: that empathy, that deep curiosity and connection and care and empathy with imperfect, flawed beings, which we all are. And she joked about her own imperfections and flaws, which was the first one to tell the loudest jokes about herself before anybody else could, you know,
0: I loved that.
1: Undo her with them.
0: Yes. I loved that about her. Sarah, when you look at the musical landscape, where do you see Dolly's impact most clearly?
2: Oh my goodness. I know we've talked a lot about country music, but she transcended that, of course. I mean, I remember when I was writing about country music at the National Post years ago, and Taylor Swift put out her first pop album, you know, I thought immediately of Dolly and how she transcended genres way back in the, you know, I guess it would have been 1980 when she really kind of took a step into that direction. And of course, Shania Twain after that. And as Marissa said, beyond female artists, of course, but she really will always be remembered as a prolific and extremely talented songwriter. We've talked about, I mean, Jolene, she wrote that the same night as she wrote I Will Always Love You. I mean, talk about talent, right? Mm-hmm. Being able to do that is nothing short of inhuman, right? Mm-hmm. But I think her legacy with her kindness and her skill and the way that she refused to stay in any kind of lane that anybody might have thought of, exactly as Marissa pointed out, in the way she sort of got ahead of anyone's perceptions of what a woman in business, a woman doing anything might be on the music landscape. I mean, she's in the Rock Hall of Fame and then made a joke about being in the Rock Hall of Fame and an entire album. I mean, certainly also always saw an opportunity to keep putting more out into the world in a beautiful way. And I mean, were all of her songs extremely well-written, amazing songs? No. But again, Allison said she was a human being first.
0: Yeah.
2: And she didn't care. She just knew that she had her gift and she wanted to keep putting it out there. And so that will be what she's remembered for, of course.
0: Yes, of course. Marissa, there is also this you know, so sort of other side where she, as much as she's able to delve into, you know, stereotypes and misperceptions and joke around about that, she never really delved into politics. You know, it was a very fine line. She once told a podcaster, "I don't do politics. I have too many fans on both sides of the fence." What do you make of the way that she navigated, you know, what ultimately became quite divisive political landscape in the U.S.?
3: I mean, I think she navigated it brilliantly. And I think this is where Dolly's use of words and, you know, mastery of language comes in, because you can focus on what, you know, she famously said that she wasn't a feminist. Mm-hmm. She said she wasn't political. She said all these words. But if you look at her actions, they said different things. So she helped, for one, us distance ourselves. You know, there's humanity, and then there's partisan politics. And I mm-hmm. think Dolly looked at the humanity and things and saw everything through that lens. But she was out there, you know, supporting childhood literacy. Mm-hmm. She funded recently a hospital in East Tennessee, so American healthcare system. She got up and said, "Of course, Black Lives Matter. What do you think our lily white asses matter?" Mm-hmm. She did all of these things in practice. She just didn't feel the need to put them into categories. I think, again, with the focus on helping people understand that these are human issues, human rights issues, they go far beyond just the ballot box. And when you don't assign them to political categories the way that Dolly did, I think it helps people see those issues just on the human-to-human basis. Mm-hmm. And I think some people sometimes have problems with her not endorsing a particular candidate. Mm-hmm. But I know that could be frustrating for some people, but I think when it came to Dolly, her work was in a different lane. Mm-hmm. And I think she knew that she needed to approach things this way to push her issues forward. She wanted these books to arrive in every children's house mm-hmm. and have them not see that as something partisan, and see it as literacy is a tool to a bright future, mm-hmm. to a better America. So she just navigated it so well.
0: Mm-hmm, mm-hmm. Well, despite the fact that she didn't often weigh into politics, she certainly got heavily involved in things like literacy among kids, advocacy for the LGBT community and AIDS research, and donations to hurricane and wildfire relief efforts. So, Allison, beyond the music, what aspects of Dolly's life and legacy are you going to carry forward?
4: You know, I've been learning more and more over the last 24 hours about things I didn't even know. Like, I was unaware of the fact that she had used money from Whitney Houston's cover of I Will Always Love You to buy an entire mall in an impoverished, redlined, beleaguered, gerrymandered district of Nashville to support the Black community here. Like, I didn't even know all that she had done. I was ignorant of so much of it. Obviously, the unwavering support for the LGBTQ plus community long before that was safe and trendy to do, right? Long before, like, she was part of the Red Hot and Country album that Red Hot Org put out to support AIDS research and secure for people living with the disease and everything. She was just beyond an ally before we had a word for that, or a co-conspirator, or whatever we want to call it now. Like, she was doing that. As Marissa says, yes, she said, "I'm not political," but in my world now, and in my understanding now, and in many of our understanding now, everything that we do is political. She didn't have to say, she didn't have to endorse a candidate. Mm-hmm. Everything that she was doing was leading by example and making it so that people didn't find it so scary.
0: Mm-hmm. Right? I love that.
4: Like,
0: yes. Well, thank you all so, so much for celebrating the life of Dolly Parton with us. It was just truly, truly heartwarming. So thank you.
2: Thanks for having us.
4: Thank you so much.
0: Allison Russell is a Juno and Grammy award-winning musician from Montreal, and she's in Nashville. She recently released her third album, In the Hour of Chaos. Marissa R. Moss is a senior writer for Rolling Stone. She's also the author of the book Her Country and publisher of the Don't Rock the Inbox newsletter. And Sarah Bosveld is a journalist based in Toronto. By the way, Q has republished Tom Power's 2020 interview with Dolly Parton on their podcast today. I really recommend you take a listen.

from her 1977 album, New Harvest, First Gathering. That's Dolly Parton with Light of a Clear Blue Morning. And that's it for the show today. I'm Emil Niazi, sitting in for Elamine Abdel Mahmoud. I will be in my car listening to Dolly right after the show. Thanks for listening.

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9: B.R. Ambedkar said India would never be free unless its caste system is eradicated. Today, India is rife with an aggressive nationalism that sees it as a Hindu nation. Could Ambedkar have saved it from its present state? On Ideas.
10: From CBC News, The World This Hour, I'm Gina Louise Phillips. The U.S. Trade Representative Jameson Greer has given his first Canadian interview to the CBC's Rosemary Barton. Greer disputes Prime Minister Mark Carney's version of what caused the trade talks to collapse last weekend. He says it was U.S.-Canada Trade Minister Dominic LeBlanc who had last-minute demands.
11: And when they came back, they had some additional requests that were too much for the United States. It wasn't something we could do at the time. We felt that giving them the best deal in the world would have been enough to get us over the hump and put us on a positive track to even bigger and better things.
10: Prime Minister Carney said it was the Americans who tacked on last-minute demands that he called unfair, uneconomic, and said they called into question the reliability of the deal. As for when the two sides might get back to negotiations...
11: We don't have open channels right now. I have a good relationship with Minister LeBlanc, but right now I think the Canadian side is, you know, talking about their next steps.
10: Greer flat out denied that the U.S. wanted a say on any trade deals Canada might make with third parties and that Canada's protections for the French language were not what he called a red line. Alberta Premier Danielle Smith has outlined her recommendations for how Canada should respond to the latest round of levies, and it's not with retaliatory tariffs.
12: It means being more Canadian, too friendly, kind, and helpful to resist.
10: While she says the Trump administration has betrayed Canada and the tariffs are unacceptable, she says the relationship between the Canadian and American people is still strong.
12: The American people are not at all happy right now with the current U.S. tariff policies, especially against their closest friend and neighbor. We need to be wise, patient, careful, and deliberate.
10: Smith says Ottawa should double down on diplomacy ahead of the midterm elections in the U.S. If the Republicans lose control of the House and the Senate, Congress will be able to rein in Trump. To Nepal.
13: According to the report so far, 24 Canadian nationals are out of contact.
10: Nepal's ambassador to Canada, Bharat Raj Padwal, says there is little information, but the Canadians are among hundreds of tourists missing near the Tibet border. They were caught up in a sudden flash flood that killed dozens of people. The CBC's Willie Lowry has more.
14: People race up a riverbank in Nepal in an attempt to flee a flash flood that sweeps through the surrounding area. It's one of many